0: advisor or counselor or someone, or you read books, you go on the internet. But no, see, that's putting the cart before the horse. Remember, Christ said, take no thought for tomorrow, what you shall eat or what you shall drink. He said, consider the lilies of the field. So I would think that the answer is to live each day properly. Was it Goethe who said that every second is a miniature minute? Every minute, a miniature hour. Every hour, a miniature day. Every day, a miniature year. Every year, a miniature lifetime. So live the day properly. And how are you going to do that? So instead of trying to figure out what God has in mind for you to do 30 years, see, Moses didn't have any idea what God had in mind for him. Moses was a man of principle. Somehow, he didn't like injustice, the way his people were being treated. He didn't like that. So he had principle. And the other thing is, somehow, he had an affinity for his people. And so he was basically a principled person. And so God picked him to be the one. But God didn't say, oh, I'm picking you to lead your people. He didn't say that. Instead, God didn't say anything about that at all. All he did was Moses sort of was led into the desert, and he lived out there for 40 years as a sheep herder. So he lived 40 years as a sheep herder. And it wasn't until Moses was, I forget, maybe 80 years old, I don't remember, that then God came and asked him to do some things. So don't start thinking, well, what am I going to do 30, 40 years from now? No, you just live each day properly. And how do you do that? Well, like I said, it boils down to living each hour properly, each minute properly. We're going backwards now. What Goethe says, we're taking it backwards. Each second properly, each nanosecond properly. Now you're going to think to yourself, how am I going to live a nanosecond properly? Do I have to take each nanosecond and sit around and try to figure out what I should do with it and how to do it? And no. See, life is like calculus. It's continuous. And what is the most continuous thing that you have at your disposal? Well, you could say time. All right, that's continuous. But something even better than that, you know what you have at your disposal? Consciousness.
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0: The way to live properly is to have your consciousness aligned with God's guidance. Now, would that be good or what? If you could do that, you'd have it made in the shade. He would guide you in each and every moment. So you wouldn't have to analyze and figure anything out. So you align your consciousness with divine guidance, and then you live your life. That's it. Just live your life. But always in the back of your mind, always as a backdrop, is that presence. Conscience, you could call it conscience, what you know in your heart, it's there. And should you begin to err, it will restrain you. If there's a way that you should go one way instead of the other, it will just suddenly, you'll just go that way instead of the other way. If danger is there, then your awareness increases. See? It's always there. And if nothing is restraining you, you just do whatever. But now with this guidance, this conscience there, this what you know in your heart. It's very subtle. It's wordless. It's delicate. It's quiet. It's a voiceless voice. You just know in your heart. You sense. It's like a hunch. It's a gut level knowing. That's it. Sometimes you have a hunch and you move in a certain way. Other times, something doesn't sit quite right with you, so you just don't do it. And everybody says do it, but it doesn't sit right with you, so you don't do it. That's all. So you have to be more aware of your conscience, all right, of this guidance that God provides. It's always there, but you fall away from it. Now, how do you fall away from this guidance? See, the symphony plays a note at a time. And when everything is said and done, you have heard a beautiful symphony. They have played a beautiful symphony and everybody claps. And it's beautiful, but it's played one note at a time. So life is lived one moment at a time. And it's so beautiful. See, Christ, one time, he said, take my yoke upon you, for my yoke is light. See, you're used to being around people who are mean and who are critical and who are on some kind of a mission. They have some kind of an agenda, something, some trip they're trying to lay on you, some way they're trying to change you or mold you or improve you, or see, and so you're used to that. These intense people who are impatient, that's what you've been around all your life. But God is not that way, and Jesus is not that way. Yeah, he wants you to live properly, but living properly is what? For Moses, it was getting married and going to be a sheep herder for 40 years. And it was probably a good life. He had a lot of fresh air. He had a wife, and I think he had some kids. And there was the blue sky, and he had work to do, and it was rewarding. That was for him. But for other people, it's something else. But he was doing what he was supposed to do, and he just intuitively moved day by day. And then when it was time for something new that God wanted, then God let him know. So it'll be the same with you. Just make up your mind that you want to live according to God. But what's going to happen? What's going to happen is that you're going to begin to see that you're going to see a lot of things. First of all, you're going to see that you have some of this nature in you that you saw in other people, that you hated in other people. You're going to see that that's in you. Not only is it driving you, but you then turn around and inflict it on other people. So you'll find yourself impatient, uneasy, drumming your fingers, feeling like you have to do something. They feel like you have to improve yourself. You have to have this self-improvement project, and somehow your house has to be better or cleaner or bigger. See, or you got to make more money, or you see, you're being driven by that same pressure and impatience and goals and that same attitude that drove other people. And that's what happens when you fall away from just simply following what you know in your heart. When you follow what you know in your heart, it will also lead you in different directions. But it will be intuitive, and it'll be spontaneous, and it'll be without pressure. See, it's very simple.
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0: As you become attuned to your intuition, you will more easily follow it. And when you obey it, see, when you don't have a willfulness of your own, You want to do what God has in mind for you. You want to live properly, not because you want to put on a show for God or a show for other people, not because you want to prove anything, but just for the sheer joy of doing what's right. Then it's easy to do what's right. But that same pressure and impatience and goals and that same attitude that drove other people, you'll notice that there's that in you, and some of it is inherited. Yeah, some of it you got from other people, but also some of it is just inherited. You have a fallen, you're born with a fallen nature, and you'll see that. But what you must do is not struggle with it. Don't fight it. Don't try to change yourself. Don't do anything. Just observe. See what the light of intuition, the light of conscience, see what it has to show you, and just see it. God can change you. See, the way you became messed up was by obeying other people's wills, following their will, rebelling against their will. See, and you became guilty for not living your own life. When you're following other people or rebelling against other people, when you take on something of that ambitiousness that they have, then you're not living your own life, and you'll feel a kind of a guilt for that, just for not living your own life. So then that guilt, then you want to get rid of it. You want to feel good about yourself. So you tell yourself positive thinking things. Maybe you take pills, you smoke marijuana, you drink alcohol, you know, you go out and party and spend all your time with your friends or text using your iPhone as a companion to distract you. And so you just are totally involved in all these other things to stay away from, so you don't have to sense conscience. But when the day comes that you want your conscience, you want to feel your conscience, you want to know what it wants to tell you, then you're willing to bear a little bit of pain to see your own misdirected lifestyle. See, when you're not following God, then you have to follow other people. And what are they going to do? They're going to misdirect you and mislead you because they don't know. Because they're not following God. They have some kind of an agenda of their own. See, they're trying to push something on you.
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0: All right, so you'll see that and just see it. Don't try to ambitiously change yourself. Don't judge yourself. Well, I'm no good. See what I mean? Just see it. The proper role for the consciousness is to be an observer. And in the background, you always have this intuition, this wordless, this light, Christ's light shining, and you just want to be close to it and know that it's, and you know that it's there. That's all. You know that it's there. And now it gives you some kind of a confidence because you know you can take a step and then another step. And if you're not supposed to go that way, then somehow it'll make you know. You'll sense you're not to go that way. But on the other hand, sometimes it lets you go the wrong way for a reason. It lets you go the wrong way so you can see what that wrong way is and now see why it's not good. Then you go the right way. See what I mean? It's very subtle. It's very delicate. It's beyond you. God is much smarter than you are. You have to realize that that's true. Not just because I say it, because you see that it's true. And you can see because the way you've gone hasn't worked out for you. When you follow other people, what they have planned for you, then you also eventually discover that it's not good either. So if you could become where you can just live, see, but you have to have that, you have to be close to that conscience. It's not enough just to say, well, I'll just live moment by moment. No, that's not enough. You have to have a closeness, a rapport, contact with your intuition, with your conscience, with what you know in your heart, so that if you stray somehow, it will delicately let you know. And sometimes it'll delicately move you, prompt you in a certain direction, and that's the right way to go. Let your conscience be your guide. Wasn't that what Jiminy Cricket said in the movie? Yeah, let your conscience be your guide.
3: 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What can you do? First, see that the true source of love is the Creator. 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
0: You were born as a fallen creature. You see, you were born into this fallen state. That's what you were born with. But that's okay. First of all, it's not your fault. Secondly, it's okay, you know, just to be that way, because that way you haven't used up your choice. See, Adam used his choice up. See, but you haven't. You're born into this lower state, and you can yet choose. See, you can incline toward the right. You can yearn for what is good and true. See, the proof positive that there is a higher way is that you sense deep down that somehow the way you're living is not quite right, and you yearn for something more. You yearn for something good and something pure and something sweet and something noble. You yearn for it. Okay. Well, that means that it does exist. If it didn't exist, you would even know that such a thing, see, an animal doesn't even know that such things exist. All right. So all you have to do is find it. So finding it means becoming less emotional, calmer, not making anything more important than what's right, not rushing after things you want to step all over people. It means searching. Christ said, seek and you will find. All right, so how do you seek? So where are you going to look for it? Are you going to look for it out in the world? You don't have to go to the Himalayan mountains. See, you don't have to go sit in a monastery somewhere on the side of a mountain. You don't have to go to Patagonia. You don't have to go out into the country. You don't have to go into a building. No. Search. You search within. You lift up. The saints are always lifting up their eyes. Have you ever noticed the paintings of saints like Teresa of Avila, John of the Cross, people like that, Francis de Sales, Brother Lawrence, you name it. You see them with their eyes uplifted. It even says in the Bible, Christ lifted up his eyes, and it's searching, calling upon, see. So you search for something good and pure. There you are. So here it is. Seek and you will find. I'm coming back to this moment again that I've said so many times before, but I'm going to say it again. You're there with your loved one, and some issue has arisen, and it's one of those delicate moments where what you say makes all the difference in the world. And you stand there, your loved one is before you. You don't know what to say. You don't know what to do. You honestly don't know. But you want to do what's right. You want to say the right thing, but you don't know what it is. And you search. You quietly, silently, figuratively lift up your eyes and want to do the right thing with, you yearn to do the right thing with all your heart. And God answers that search. See? Seek. You are seeking to do the right thing. And you know that some prepared answer is not going to work. You know that something that you read somewhere is going to come off false. It's not going to be real, and you know it's not going to have life in it, and it may not be right. And so you just don't say anything, but you search with all your heart. So there you have it. There it is. So I think I have made my point. I've made my point. Now you know. You can begin your search. In the next moment, you can begin your search. Maybe. See, and it's also a lifetime kind of a thing. It's in the moment, but it's also a lifetime kind of a thing. So maybe all your life, you've done what everybody else did. Yeah, you smoked marijuana, you did stuff, you stole stuff, you got angry at people, you said mean things, you rushed off, you were selfish, you betrayed people, blah, blah, blah, the usual. Okay, you've done all that stuff. You got angry at your parents, you resented your dad and your mom, and see, you've done all that. But all your life, despite that, you, when you heard something that was true, kind of true, you liked hearing that. When you saw somebody that was noble and had courage, you liked that. See, and you sort of looked at yourself and you knew you were messing up, but you just didn't know what to do about it. But something, some part of you has always been kind of searching for something. All right, Christ said, seek and you will find, so keep seeking. And then some of us, we go to everything. We go to every seminar, every church, every new self-help thing. We go to every internet site, every expert. We go everywhere. And we're always looking and searching, and everywhere they have some truth there, they do. And the people there, some of them are nice. They are, okay, and maybe it's helpful. You know, if you're got a terrible drug addiction and then you go somewhere and for a while they help you clean up and you focus on things they give you there to study and read and do, you know, okay, so it's helpful. But you're still looking for something more. And blessed are they who find it. All right. Well, maybe I've said all I need to say. Until next time, Lord willing, and the creek don't rise, I'll see you then. Bye-bye.
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12: Sometimes our toughest battles have very little to do with difficult circumstances. Actually, our biggest battle is controlling our response. In a statement that's gone viral, Chuck Swindoll put it this way. He said, "Life is 10% what happens to us and 90% how we react to it." Well, today on Insight for Living, Chuck will share biblical wisdom on how to respond when life seems unfair. It's from the original sermon that spawned the statement that went viral. Starting in Philippians 2, Chuck titled his message, "Strengthening Your Grip on Attitudes."
13: Tucked away in the second chapter of Philippians, God's great word addresses the subject of our mind. It is so important that wherever you are in life, I would urge your attention now. You will never be younger than you are today. Never. The rest of your life stretches out before you. For some of you, it's 6 months. For some, it's 6 years. And if Christ tarries, for some, it's 60. You have a choice to make every morning when you wake up, throughout the day when interruptions come or surprises or circumstances or what you and I would call calamity. And that response, that attitude, will mean everything to you and to those around you. As we will see a little later, you can act aggressively and blame, or you can act passively and submerge in self-pity. And when you do either one, your circle of friends will finally be reduced to one, if that, and that is yourself. Philippians begins with four ifs, that second chapter, that is. Four ifs. If there is any encouragement, if there is going to be any consolation, if there will be fellowship, if there will be affection and compassion, then the attitude must be changed, says Paul. The church at Philippi was apparently struggling a little with division. And he said, "I plead with you, I beg of you, please take a long look at your short life and determine your attitude and the one you will have with other believers in the family of God. Make my joy complete by being of the same mind, maintaining the same love, united in one spirit, intent on one purpose." And before you're tempted to turn your attitude back to yourself, don't do that. Now, there are some that don't like direct counseling. There are some who tell us it won't work, but the Bible's full of it. And it doesn't address the direct counsel to the Holy Spirit, saying, "You do it," in that passive body of that Christian. It's addressed to the believer. It's telling us indirectly, you are in charge of your attitudes. You are in charge of whether you will live a selfish life or a self-giving life. You determine each day whether you will be filled with selfishness and empty conceit or humility of mind. Verse 3 continues, regarding one another as more important than yourself. You're in charge. You call the shots. You're the umpire. You determine whether it's fair or foul. I choose to live a life according to chapter 2 in Philippians, and it's only by the grace of God that I'm able to do it. To live a life that is above my circumstance, not under it. I get into trouble when I fall under the swamp of it. He says, don't merely look out for your own personal interests. Look out for the interests of others. What a marvelous piece of advice. You show me a person submerged in self-pity, and I'll show you a person who talks about me, I, mine, myself, constantly. It's an attention-getting device, and before long, we wear out the attention of others, and they finally give up hope on our behalf. No, the positive piece is verse 5. You've got one string. Play the piece on that. Have the same attitude in your mind that Christ had in his. Now, you see, the difficulty of that is that we've never been there in heaven. We weren't there when the decision was made. We've never seen Christ. We've never seen God. But we know from a fact of Scripture that there was a time in the epical past when God dispatched Christ to this earth. That meant that the Son had to give up all of the glories of heaven and had to be willing to squeeze his life into the womb of a woman and to be born a man and to play the role of a servant, not just play it, but live it, where he would authentically be humanity and yet deity in one person. He gave up all the glories of heaven to do that. In order for that to be pulled off, in order for that plan to be put into motion, Christ had to have an attitude that said, I'm willing to do that. I do not think it a thing to be grasped, this holding on to my position in heaven. I'll come to this earth. I'll go. I'll be the sacrificial lamb. I'll be your scapegoat on sin. Pour it out on me. That's what he means when he says in verse 5, have the attitude in yourselves which was also in Christ Jesus. Frankly, the greatest waste of energy, in my opinion, is the waste of fighting the inevitables of life. Forgive me if it sounds harsh, but if someone has died, your continued self-pity will not bring them back. If someone has left and they are not returning, you can choose to live in the wake of that loss, or you can go on. That's an attitude choice. If you are single and God has not seen fit to give you a mate and you sense that is his plan, you can go on and live a full life as a single person, or you can phase out and become old early in life. Look at verse 4 of chapter 4. Now, you can choose to live another way. God says the way I want you to live is with a life of rejoicing. Just rejoice in the Lord always, he says in verse 4. Again, I say rejoice. You say, oh, it was written in a time when things were easy. Then you don't know your history. I mean, all hell had broken loose. The bottom had dropped out of lives. Nero was on the march. And he says, rejoice. He says, rejoice. But he says, rejoice in circumstances. No, he says, rejoice in the Lord. Again, rejoice. Put the Bible in front of your eyes, use it as a lens, and read life through the Scriptures. If you don't, you are destined to a life of blame and self-pity. I guarantee it. The attitude is up to you, really. He commands, rejoice. And he says, don't hide that. Verse 5, let your forbearing spirit be known to all men. The Lord is near. Focus on him. Choose his kind of life, whatever may be your lot, and don't hide it. Let it flow. you will find yourself a remarkably contagious person if you do not live under your circumstances. Verse 6, be anxious for nothing. Now, don't run on after that statement. We want to get to the end of the verse. Isn't it funny reading the Bible as though the end of the verse is the goal? Wait a minute. What is the anxiety that's weighing you down? Your marriage? Your lack of marriage? Your child? Your parent? Your job? Your lack of job? Your lack of feeling satisfied in life? Some tragic experience? He says that's an anxiety, and he says stop living under the wake of it. You have an alternative. But in everything, by prayer and supplication, with thanksgiving, and I take it that we give him thanks for being there, for taking the burden, for lifting it off our shoulders and taking it unto himself. Cast your burden on the Lord and he will sustain you. He will never suffer the righteous to be moved. With thanksgiving, let your requests be made known unto God. And look at what fills the empty spaces where anxiety would have played its part. The peace of God, which passes all comprehension. That's great. I mean, no one can even explain it. No one can understand it. It surpasses comprehension. It will guard. It will march sentinel duty. It will garrison your hearts. And here's our word again, your minds in Christ Jesus. You have a choice of dispositions. No one could dictate to Viktor Frankl how he would view his life in the camp. No one would dictate to Joe Namath how he would play the game of football. And no one dictates to you in the morning what you will do in your attitude that day. You make the choice. I'll show you the alternative. Go back one page, chapter 2, verse 14. When you give in to your emotions and you let your circumstances dictate your attitude, look at what will happen. He says, do all things without grumbling and or disputing. The first is little petty nitpicking talk that leads later to arguing either with yourself or with God or with others. I don't know, every time I read verse 14, I remember the words of my Greek teacher, one of my Greek teachers in seminary named Stan Toussaint. The Greek word for grumbling is gogudzo. And he said to us young theologues, he says, I could never remember that vocabulary word when I went through the New Testament. And I finally decided that sounds like grumbling. Gogudzo, gogudzo, gogudzo. I'll never forget that. It has nothing to do with my sermon, but it has everything to do with the word. Gogudzo, gogudzo. You can hear it in offices. Gogudzo, gogudzo, gogudzo. You can hear it in homes. Gogudzo, gogudzo, gogudzo. You can hear it on some church staffs. Gogudzo, gogudzo, gogudzo. You live that way if you choose to live that way, and you run with people that talk like that. And you'll find a lot of company in this world of people that want to gugudzo their way all the way through life. You'll always have a company around you. But the problem is you'll always be discouraged, depressed, and disappointed in life. I don't often use always, but I do now. Grumbling and disputing. How different when the peace, back to chapter 4, when the peace of God that surpasses comprehension. You can't explain why you have the peace. You can't even explain how it emerged from within. All you know is you took the anxiety and instead of living with it, you handed it off to God and it came. It was there. The most glorious memories of my life are days spent surrounded by this peace of God. And it isn't unrealistic. It isn't some pie in the sky, some cloud nine dream that I have adopted for life. No, it's a very real world I live in. And those about me. Real cutting edge of life swarms around the ministry, I assure you. Surprising to some who are not in vocational Christian service. We are where the bottom drops out. Birth and birth defects. Marriage and breaks in marriage. Disappointment, depression, suicide, death. That's our lot. I can count on one hand this year the number of people who have stopped to tell me how great their life is. But how often they'll stop and tell you how miserable they are. I don't say that in blame. I say that's the world I'm living in. I can choose to live under all of that, or I can say I will not live there. I adopt the mind that God promises, verse 7, that says His peace will guard my heart and my mind in Christ. And I have no corner on it. Forgive the frequent use of the singular pronoun here. It's we. It's ours. And I have learned a lot of this from some of you who model it beautifully. Now finally, verse 8. Now this is a preacher's finally, which means not necessarily we're through. It just means we're moving on through this message. Finally, verse 8. Whatever is, and he lists six specific things that might be occurring within the attitude when that peace has come. And he says, dwell on these things. Before I pick those things to pieces for a few minutes, I want to pause and say a little bit more about blame and self-pity. When we blame in our attitudes, we blame first God. Whether we admit it or not, He pulls off the circumstances in our life. Stay in blame long enough and you'll wind up back in front of God, screaming in His face. Or we blame others, or we blame ourselves. An aggressive act that builds resentment and ultimately hatred and bitterness of other people. Humanly speaking, other people are often, quote, to blame. We can focus on that. Now, some who choose the passive side would prefer self-pity. And that is when we turn in sort of a swamp of discontent and we sing the song of Elijah, woe is me, woe is me. Blame never heals, it hurts. Blame never makes people whole, it fragments. It never affirms, it attacks. It never builds, it destroys. It never solves, it complicates. It doesn't unite, it divides. I follow the UCLA Bruin basketball team rather closely, as many of you do here in the Southern California area. Remember back in 1974 when they had an 88-game winning streak going? Some of you may remember they were going to play Notre Dame. Go Gojo, go Gojo, go Gojo. And when they played Notre Dame, Notre Dame beat them 71-70. Oh, man, the alumni were probably, you know, throwing up their hands. And John Wooden found his way into the headlines of the sports page that said, Wooden says, blame me. Quote, with an 11-point lead, it seemed inconceivable to me that we could lose it. Our teams are not usually criticized for their lack of poise, but if we did lose our poise, you blame me. We learned a lot, which we will use next Saturday. Learn they did, and they went right back and beat them by 20 points the next Saturday. I loved it. It was great. But isn't that significant that John Wooden, great-hearted Wooden, said, hey, alumni, hey, public, hey, Californians, blame me. He just thought he'd put an end to all of it right then. Rather than, they lost, somebody was going to say, who's to blame? Wooden says, do it to me. Now, the private enemy number one is really self-pity. Self-pity sings this little song, "Nobody loves me, everybody hates me, I think I'll eat some worms." Remember singing that song when I was a little kid. You don't eat worms, but you feel wormy, you feel crummy, you feel low, you feel little. Things have turned against me. I become a victim of unfair treatment. I'm getting what I don't deserve. And what's worse, it's at the world's worst time. Woe is me. It's like Elijah. I'm alone. I'm left. There's no one around. And God breaks in and says, "Elijah, I've got 7,000 that haven't even come out of the ranks yet. They haven't bowed the knee to Baal. You're not alone. You're a divorcee. You're surrounded by divorcees. You're broken. You're surrounded by broken people. You failed. Welcome to the club. We have a lot of room for failures here. You've sinned. So have I. More often than I ever care to remember, and God often will forget," he tells me. In fact, he always forgets when I lay it on him. And so this self-pity has no roots whatsoever. Look at verse 8. "Let our mind dwell not on blame, not on self-pity, but on these six things." Now, they answer six cynical criticisms of this kind of message. And I can hear some coming back. I read some on some faces, and I know the others are there. Okay? The first criticism says, "Oh, this is living in an unreal, it's a dream world philosophy," Swindoll. Look at verse 8. "Whatever is true." The word means reliable, valid, honest, not deceptive or illusory. It is not a dream world. Christ doesn't introduce my life to a dream world. He introduces my life to the real world, where he is in control. This world is surrounded by the dream world, where man is his own maker. Humanism is calling the shots. I am the master of my fate. I'm the captain of my soul, if I believe that I have every reason to be depressed. I brought on my failure or my success. No, he says, think on what's true. Second is the word honorable. There are some who say this is just shallow, flippant, positive thinking stuff from these motivational talks I've heard half my career. Well, wait a minute. The word is honorable. It means to revere, not flippant or cheap, superficial or shallow. That's what the word means. This is deep truth, friend. This is in the level of your attitude. This is the box from which all of your life grows. And he says it's honorable. Whatever is right, some are saying, well, this is just kind of scratch his back so he'll later scratch yours. That's not right. Whatever is right means upright and just and fair. Think on those things. Whatever is pure, there are the critics who say that's just putting up a front. You're doing it for the wrong motive so that everybody will think nicely of you. No, he says it's pure. This word means chaste, undefiled, not smutty, shabby, or soiled. It can stand God's scrutiny. Fifth, whatever is lovely. I love this one. It means amiable, pleasing, agreeable. Oh, we need that in our evangelical right-wing camp. We're known as the ugly duckling in Protestantism. We're the fighters. We're the people who have little tolerance. I mean, unless you ride with us and walk with us exactly in step, we don't give you the time of day. We think a conversation is kind of worthless. If we don't lead them to Christ, man, oh, what a waste. Man, that was terrible. No, huh? He says, spend your time on what is lovely. Winsome, Barclay says, is the best translation. How winsome are you? Work on that. Guy has to really, really want our stuff to stick around long enough to hear it. Well, we meet them with the offensive stuff. Remember the way Charlie Riggs taught us to witness when we were in the Billy Graham Crusade? He says, one of the first things you want to do is have a breath mint. Now, I expected some great, deep, biblical truth out of Ezekiel. You know, he says, now, first, I want you guys to take out a breath mint. Put it in your mouth. You ever been witnessed to by somebody with bad breath? Wouldn't you like to know Jesus? Not right now. Hey, work on your winsomeness. Work on being attractive. Work on being amiable. What's wrong with that? Oh, it's liberal. It isn't liberal. Liberals stole that from us. That's our stuff. That's biblical. Amiable, lovely, focus on what is good and beautiful and pleasing and attractive. And the sixth one is good report. Whatever is a good report. There are some people who say, well, my idea of life is just let it all hang out. Be what you are. People have to take it or leave it. That's not what this says. This says, no, work on what is...
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0: Greetings, friends. We welcome you to the Sacred Name broadcast, presented by the Assemblies of Yahweh of Bethel, Pennsylvania. I'm Elder Jacob O. Meyer, proclaiming the revealed personal name of our Heavenly Father Yahweh and the good news of the Kingdom of the Heavens. The Passover motif is the most prominent theme in the entire Bible. Mention of the release from Egypt and entrance into the land of promise can be found from Genesis 15 all the way up to Judah, the fifth chapter, with additional allusions in the book of Revelation, as I just read from chapter 5. Churchianity does not appear to comprehend the significance of the biblical theme, as did the original apostolic assembly. While they repeatedly, at their communion services, read passages that plainly refer to the Passover and the Feast of Unleavened Bread, they supposedly imagine that they can apply these scriptures to just any day throughout the year. Therefore, the primary lessons that Yahweh intended to convey in His Word by these symbolic acts are lost to them, in that churchianity no longer understands or desires to understand the symbols that we do. The essential elements of the Passover relate to the recognition of a substitute sacrifice. Unleavened bread and a release from a life situation from which the human subject himself can never escape. It will require some supernatural power in order to facilitate his exit from this terrible pressure of a life situation. Allusions to the Passover begin all the way back in Genesis chapter 3. We see here that Adam and Eve ate the forbidden fruit. Yahweh had already declared and judged that in the day that you eat of it, you will surely die. Almighty Yahweh then adjusted the definition of the day to mean 1,000 years. Yahweh caught Adam and Eve in sin. Whenever someone does not do right in the sight of Yahweh, they hide themselves. This is a human characteristic, a human trait. And that's exactly what happened here. Adam and Eve knew that they were guilty, and so they went running away from Yahweh and hid themselves. Yahweh Elohim called unto the man in verse 9 and said unto him, Ayecha, where are you? And that word Ayecha is so close, it's like a homonym related to Aicha, which is the name of the book of Lamentations in Hebrew. Woe. I wonder what Adam understood, because he knew the Hebrew language. Where are you? He says. Adam said, I heard your voice in the garden, and I was afraid because I was naked, and I hid myself. Now, of course, this is a physical description of what happened to Adam and Eve that is then applied in the 15th chapter of the book of Revelation to our spiritual lives. Our spiritual lives are also naked when we sin and violate Yahweh's covenant law. And so Yahweh begins his investigation. Adam blame shifts. The woman whom you gave to me, she gave me and she put me in a hammerlock and forced me to eat. Not quite. But Adam ate because his wife urged him to do so. And he willingly did it, we find described in by the Apostle Paul. What have you done, he says to the woman. Well, the serpent tricked me, The serpent beguiled me and tricked me and I ate. Well, what about you, serpent? Well, we know what that led to, and Yahweh knew, of course, immediately what was wrong. Then he began his judgment. He began passing out sentence to the serpent. You go on your belly and eat dust. Adam and Eve, your conception is going to be made painful and more frequent than it was when I created you, he says. And then to Adam, he said, because you listened to the voice of your wife, I'm going to curse the ground. Now, all of these judgments are intended to stop sin, to put an end to a sinful direction. And so it says in verse 21, and Yahweh Elohim made for Adam and his wife coats of skins and clothed them. Well, you don't take a skin off an animal unless you kill the animal. It would be very difficult to remove the skin from an animal and make coats of skins without killing the animal. So there you have the first shedding of blood. Yahweh made the sacrifice for Adam and Eve to set aside the immediate judgment and punishment for their sin. The first time the Passover is mentioned is in Genesis 15. Would you believe Genesis? You're probably saying, how can that be? Passover didn't occur till the book of Exodus. But here in Genesis 15, verse 12, when the sun was going down, a deep sleep fell upon Abram. He had been told to sacrifice. Now, there are so many interesting things in the Bible, and I'm going to bring out some of the things that I've learned recently. But I've been preaching for decades. After these things, the word of Yahweh came unto Abram in a vision. Now, you can't see a word, can you? The Dibur Yahweh, you cannot see. A word is something you hear. Then how could the word of Yahweh, what was this word? This word was the spokesman. And it starts out with a very interesting discussion here, how Yahweh received this instruction from Abraham, go and sacrifice, which he did. And so in verse 12, when the sun was going down, a deep sleep fell upon Abram, and lo, a horror of great darkness fell upon him. He's seeing a vision now, a dream vision. And he said to Abram, know for certain that your seed shall be sojourners in a land that is not theirs, and shall serve them, and they shall afflict them 400 years. And also that nation whom they shall serve will I judge. And afterward shall they come out with great substance. Here's the prophecy of the Passover, probably 500 years or more before it actually happened. Exodus chapter 12, verse 40 continues by saying, now the time that the children of Israel dwelt in Egypt was 430 years. And it came to pass at the end of 430 years, even the very day it came to pass, that all the hosts of Yahweh went out from the land of Egypt. Almighty Yahweh, when he issues a prophecy, it does not fail. He tells Abraham, 400 years, your descendants are going to languish in Egypt. And then I'll judge that nation and bring them out into this land. 430 years later, it happened. Now, this indicates to me that there is a prophesied time when prophecy will be fulfilled. But it depends on the people. Are they ready? And then there is a final limitation put on the prophecy. Yahweh knows what that limitation is. You and I don't. But the limitation here was 30 additional years. So 430 years later, Israel came out at the end of the limitation Yahweh had put on prophecy. And isn't this just amazing, brethren and sisters? Look at the sacrifices. The next time I see a reference to the Passover is in Genesis 18, verse 1. And Yahweh appeared unto him by the oaks of Mamre as he sat in the tent door in the heat of the day. And he lifted up his eyes and looked, and lo, three men stood over against him. And when he saw them, he ran to meet them from the tent door and bowed himself to the earth. How did he recognize these three men as being emissaries of Yahweh? Well, there's something significant. When you meet an angel, as I have done, then you know that it is an emissary from on high. Just as Manoah and his wife were visited by the angel of Yahweh. And I hope that you understand this. Abraham recognized them as emissaries from heaven. And he said, "Sir, if now I have found favor in your sight, pass not away, I pray you, from your servant. Let now a little water be brought and wash your feet." We wonder, where did this foot washing service in John 13 originate? Why, it started right back here as Abraham met the angels. And he recognized that in order for them to be comfortable, they would need a foot washing.
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0: Now let's continue with it. And rest yourselves under the tree. That's what the Passover service is. In Judaism, they all eat leaning on their side as in a restful attitude. And I will bring a morsel of bread and strengthen you your heart. After that, you shall pass on because you have come to your servant. And Abraham hurried into the tent and said to Sarah, "Make ready quickly 3 measures of fine meal and knead it and make cakes." And Abraham ran to the herd and brought a calf, tender and good, and gave it to the servant. This is just a young calf, very young animal that the meat is tender and can easily and quickly be prepared. And he hurried to dress it. And he took butter and milk and the calf which he had dressed and set it before them, and he stood by them under the tree, and they ate. So what were they eating? Well, they were eating the unleavened bread, the unleavened cakes, quick food, quick bread, and the calf, along with the butter and milk that he set before them. And this isn't a very kosher meal according to the Jewish teachings today. You can't eat milk and meat together. 6 hours you must keep them apart. So who inaugurated the foot washing for the soon to be established Passover? Why, all the way back to Abraham. But not only Abraham, he must have taught his nephew Lot. Because in the next chapter it says, "And the two angels came to Sodom at even, and Lot sat in the gate of Sodom." He was a judge. He vexed his righteous soul with the evil of the time, we are told by the New Testament writers. "And Lot saw them and rose up to meet them, and he bowed himself with his face to the earth, and he said, 'Behold now, my masters, turn aside, I pray you, into your servant's house, and stay all night, and wash your feet.'" Foot washing again. Isn't that amazing? And then I thought to myself, I've read over this passage. I believe that this is related to the Passover and the Feast of Unleavened Bread. And why haven't I seen the significance of foot washing twice in 2 chapters? I don't believe that anything in the Bible is there coincidentally. It all has meaning. Something significant is going on. And so consequently, here we find that Abraham and Lot both washed the feet of their visitors, the emissaries from heaven. Now we also see that there's something special. In Revelation chapter 5, as we read this morning, there is a lamb standing in the midst of the throne, it says. A lamb standing as though it had been killed. Well, how does a lamb look when it's been killed? If it's been kosher killed, you slash its throat so that you cut the jugular vein and the blood spills out completely, eliminates the blood, and that's caught then, of course, in the biblical times and sacrificial times, and applied at the base of the altar, splashed through the grating to saturate the ground over what is a grave mound, a symbolic grave mound. And as a consequence, we see here then that in Revelation 5, this lamb is standing, and who is the lamb? As though it's been killed, a lamb resurrected, but with its throat slashed, and undoubtedly the chest all bloodied. And this is what I tried to convey last evening in the Passover memorial, that in Exodus chapter 12, Yahweh said, Israel must choose a lamb. And after choosing it on the 10th day and actually becoming very well acquainted with it, making a pet out of it, is how I explain it, then you take it out and you kill it. It's hard enough to kill an animal that you just casually care for. But an animal that you care for very, very meticulously as a pet. And so this is what is I think Yahweh is trying to convey. This is not just some kind of a casual relationship that you develop with this lamb, but it is a special pet relationship. You're going to form an attachment, and that attachment is greatly increased and multiplied when you think of your Messiah, the Lamb of Yahweh. The one who died for us, the one who cares for us, the one who is our friend, the one who laid down his life that we would not have to die. Turn to Exodus chapter 12. And we want to pick up some lessons here. Verse 2, this month shall be to you the beginning of months. It shall be the first month of the year to you. Speak to all the congregation of Israel, saying, in the 10th day of this month, you shall take to yourselves every man a lamb. So on the 10th day, you choose your lamb. And then it's there, 10, 11, 12, 13. And at the beginning of the 14th day is when you have to kill that lamb. So it has to be under your eyes. And we see that Israel chose their Passover lamb in Luke chapter 19, verse 29. It came to pass when he drew near to Bethpage and Bethany at the mount that is called Olivet, the Mount of Olives, he sent two of the disciples saying, go your way into the village over against you, in which you enter. You shall find a colt tied, on which no man ever yet sat. Loose him and bring him. And if anyone asks you, why do you loose him? Thus shall you say, the teacher has need of him. Now, if you turn back to the Old Testament prophets, you'll find in the 9th chapter of the book of Zechariah that this is a prophecy. Verse 9, rejoice greatly, O daughter of Zion. Shout, O daughter of Jerusalem. Behold, your king comes to you. He is just and having salvation, lowly, riding upon an ass, even upon a colt, the foal of an ass. The donkey and the mule are intended to till the soil. And Israel was trying to portray peace to the nations around them. David was a man of peace. His name means loving. David means loving. And so he rode on a mule. And it says you'll find a colt, and that colt was a donkey colt, an ass colt. Well, an ass is usually a little bit bigger than a donkey. You figure, usually understand, as smaller, and an ass is a larger animal. And then it says, and they brought him to Yahshua, and they threw their garments upon him. And as he went, they spread their garments in the way. And as he was now drawing near, even to the descent, that's coming down over the Mount of Olives, probably on one of the same roads that we drive up to the top or come down the Mount of Olives, that the whole multitude of the disciples began to rejoice and praise Yahweh with a loud voice for all the mighty works which they had seen, saying, "Blessed is the King that comes in the name of Yahweh. Peace in heaven and glory in the highest." And some of the Pharisees from the multitude said to him, they weren't going to accept him as their Passover, "Teacher, rebuke your disciples." And he answered and said, "I tell you that if these shall hold their peace, the stones will cry out." This description is usually applied to what Churchianity calls Palm Sunday. But it isn't that. It happened on the 10th day of the biblical month of Abib. Israel selected their Messiah. They selected Yahshua. Later they turned on him. But many people actually accepted him. There's a physical example here that teaches us a spiritual lesson. Romans chapter 8, verse 1. "There is therefore now no condemnation to them that are in the Messiah Yahshua, for the law of the Spirit of life in the Messiah." Yahshua put into action a law. And that law is a Spirit of life. Made me free from the law of sin and death. Now, how is that reacting upon you? There's a law that says when you sin, you die. But the forbearance of Yahweh, the mercy, the loving kindness of Yahweh has sent us his only begotten Son, Yahshua, and has made active a law of the Holy Spirit to give life, to free us from bondage, the bondage of sin and death. How are we ever going to get loose from death? Impossible. Except a resurrection. And that's why Yahshua came, so that all those who are worthy in living a righteous life can expect to live again with Yahshua and to live for eternity. We don't understand some of these things properly. Churchianity has distorted the message of the Scriptures. And they've gotten away with it. That's the amazing thing. How did they get away with it? Because people lack faith. All the way down from Genesis 3 through Genesis 15 through the book of Exodus, all the way through the Scriptures, all the lessons are the same. Stop sinning. Get rid of false doctrine that the world wants to push on you. Obey Yahweh's covenant law. Faithfully keep Yahweh's commandments and depend upon Yahweh's sacrifice to atone for sin. All the way down through history, the lesson has been the same, and it's going to be up until Yahshua returns. And may Yahweh bless you as we continue our worship during this sacred season.
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1: 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If you're a person of goodwill, we're just too happy to invite you. Also, we'd like to mention that there are people who are masquerading, traveling around the Caribbean, masquerading as Assemblies of Yahweh members, and he'll be only too happy to consult with you. 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And may Almighty Yahweh bless you abundantly.

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2: When God makes a promise, He will work miracles of grace against all human expectation to keep His word. 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In today's broadcast, we will hear the first part of Dr. Beakey's message on Genesis 17, verses 15 through 27. The Lord had revealed to Abraham His covenant promise of blessing, sealed with a sign of circumcision. Next, God told Abraham specifically that this covenant of blessing would come through Isaac, the future son of Sarah. As you listen, may the Spirit give you ears to hear the promises and a heart to believe them unto eternal life.
3: Now we turn to Genesis 17. Genesis 17, verses 15 through 27. 17, beginning at verse 15. And God said unto Abraham, As for Sarai, thy wife, thou shalt not call her name Sarai, but Sarah shall her name be. And I will bless her, and give thee a son also of her. Yea, I will bless her, and she shall be a mother of nations. Kings of people shall be of her. Then Abraham fell upon his face and laughed and said in his heart, Shall a child be born unto him that is 100 years old? And shall Sarah, that is 90 years old, bear? And Abraham said unto God, Oh, that Ishmael might live before thee. And God said, Sarah thy wife shall bear thee a son, indeed, and thou shalt call his name Isaac, and I will establish my covenant with him for an everlasting covenant, and with his seed after him. And as for Ishmael, I have heard thee. Behold, I have blessed him, and will make him fruitful, and will multiply him exceedingly. 12 princes shall he beget, and I will make him a great nation. But my covenant will I establish with Isaac, which Sarah shall bear unto thee at this set time in the next year. And he left off talking with him, and God went up from Abraham. And Abraham took Ishmael his son, and all that were born in his house, and all that were bought with his money, every male among the men of Abraham's house, and circumcised the flesh of their foreskin in the selfsame day, as God had said unto him. And Abraham was 90 years old and 9 when he was circumcised in the flesh of his foreskin. And Ishmael his son was 13 years old when he was circumcised in the flesh of his foreskin. In the selfsame day, was Abraham circumcised, and Ishmael his son, and all the men of his house, born in the house and bought with money of the stranger, were circumcised with him. Thus far, the reading of sacred scripture. Dear congregation, this morning we want to consider with you a fourth and final message from the great foundational covenant chapter of the Old Testament, Genesis 17. We saw some weeks ago from verse 1, the character of the God of the covenant. Then we looked at verses 2 through 8 at a Lord's Supper occasion where we considered the renewal of the covenant. And then the following week we had baptism, and we looked at the sign of the covenant from verses 9 through 14. But this morning, we want to focus particularly on the promise of the covenant and the specificity of that promise, how it applies in particular ways. And I trust that it will be of instruction to all of us with God's help this morning. So our text words are Genesis 17, 15 through 27, read to you, and I'll read again only verse 19. And God said, Sarah thy wife shall bear thee a son indeed, and thou shalt call his name Isaac, and I will establish my covenant with him for an everlasting covenant, and with his seed after him. So our theme then this morning is covenant specificity, or the covenant promise made specific. The covenant promise made specific. We want to look at four thoughts. First, God's miracle in the covenant promise, verses 15 and 16. Then Abraham's laughter at the covenant promise, 17 and 18. And then God's explanation of the covenant promise, 19 through 22, and Abraham's obedience to the covenant promise, 23 through 27. So really we're looking at covenant dialogue this morning, aren't we, between God and Abraham. God comes with his miracle, Abraham laughs, God explains, Abraham obeys. So these are then our four thoughts: God's miracle, Abraham's laughter, God's explanation, Abraham's obedience. After God told Abraham that he must circumcise his household with this sign of the covenant, we read in verses 15 and 16 that God comes to reaffirm his promise with Abraham. As for Sarai, thy wife, thou shalt call her name Sarai, shall not call her name Sarai, but Sarah shall her name be. And I will bless thee and give thee a son also of her. Now there were actually three wonders, I would say a threefold miracle in this reaffirmation. The first is this, the preposterousness of this promise. Boys and girls, that's a big word, preposterous. But the dictionary says it means this, something that is contrary to reason, something contrary to nature and contrary to common sense. It's something absurd, something that can't happen. And that's what this promise is. Sarai is 90 years old. She's beyond the age of having babies. And Abraham is 100 or 99 years old. He's in his 100th year. He can't produce children either. Romans 4:19 says his body is as good as dead. So Sarah's pregnancy is, bluntly speaking, preposterous. Doesn't make sense. And yet God comes and says, Abraham, close your eyes to your impossible circumstances. I am the God of impossibilities. My word has not changed. My promise is still true. I'm a miracle-working God. I can do the preposterous. Now, due to the specificity of the promise here, God is actually asking Abraham to enlarge his degree of trusting. Because here he now says, the woman who shall have the covenant seed is Sarai, not Hagar. Sarah will be the birth mother. Now Abraham had no doubt originally thought that Sarah was going to be the birth mother of the promised covenant seed, but later on when Sarah didn't get pregnant, of course you know what happened, he began to talk with Sarai, and together they tried to help the Lord along a little bit, and she gave Hagar to Abraham, and well, they thought this then was God's way. But God says, this is not my way. And now he comes with covenant specificity. He says, Sarah, your wife will bear a son to you. Notice it's repeated three times specifically. Verse 16, and I will bless her and give thee a son also of her. And verse 19, Sarah, thy wife shall bear thee a son indeed. And verse 21, but my covenant will I establish with Isaac, which Sarah shall bear unto thee. And then look how specific this is. At this set time in the next year, 12 months from right now. You see how God, when he reveals things, that's true of the covenant seed, the Lord Jesus too, and all the prophecies in the Old Testament, it begins with what's general and he moves more and more to what's specific. And isn't it beautiful that in our lives, still today, God can work that way. He can give a general promise and we have hope in something, and then he can make it more and more specific through his word as time goes on. It's almost like a funnel. You see, God gets narrower and narrower, more and more specific. He makes his promises precise. He says, I'm in charge of every detail, Abraham. And this is what will happen. Even the exact date, I'm going to tell you. Oh, what a rich God. A God of impossibilities, congregation. That's the God we worship. But secondly, the miracle here is not only the preposterousness of the promise, but the potential of the promise. There's a name change here too. Remember, we saw the name change a few weeks ago of Abram to Abraham. But here there's a name change from Sarai to Sarah. As for Sarai, thy wife, thou shalt call her name Sarai no more, but thou shalt call her name Sarah. Now, you remember what we said a few weeks ago about the name change. A name change signifies that the one doing the changing has total sovereign control over the one whose name is being changed. You see, God has complete control not only of Abraham covenantally, but also of Sarah covenantally. And her importance in the history of salvation is staggering. She's the only woman in the entire Bible that receives a name change. And she's the only woman whose age at death is detailed in the entire Bible. She has an important place in the history of salvation. Now, the name Sarah means princess. The name Sarai means my princess. The little letter I at the end of a word means my. So if you have Eli, for example, E-L is God. So the name Eli means my God. So Sarai's name meant my princess. It was a wonderful name for Abraham. Wonderful name to call his wife, my princess. It showed his love for her. But what God is saying, she's no longer going to be just your princess, Abraham. She's going to be Sarah. She's going to be princess in a more dignified and extensive manner than you ever imagined. And so she's going to have kings born of her. That's what princesses do, and that's what they have when they have children. They have kings. She's going to be a rich blessing not only to you, Abraham, but I as her sovereign Lord, who controls the fruit of the womb, I will see to it that nations shall be born of her and that kings shall be born of her. She's the woman, the one woman through whom I will continue to use the messianic covenantal line in a remarkable way. One commentarian puts it this way. Sarai, her birth name, probably looks back on her noble descent, whereas Sarah, her covenantal name, looks ahead to her noble descendants. Well, you can imagine the astonishment of Abraham at this name change. He's just getting used to his own name change. And his household is just getting used to it. That Abraham was so bold as to say to them, my name, even though I only have Ishmael, and my princess has no children at all, My name is Abraham, father of many nations. But now, Lord, well, if we were Abraham, we would say, Sarah's name being changed to princess in general, so that it means again she's going to be a princess of nations in plural. Lord, wouldn't it be better to wait until she's at least pregnant with a child? Until there's at least some sign that something's going to happen? What is the household going to say? They're going to think we're losing our mind when we're both renamed as father and mother of nations. When we don't even have one single child and we're beyond age, they're going to think we're going mental. No, says God. I want you to do it now, before she's pregnant. I want you to learn to walk by faith, Abraham. She will have a son. God says three times, and thou shalt call his name Isaac. But secondly, there is great potential here because of that end phrase at the end of verse 16, she shall be a mother of nations, kings of people shall be of her. This is the woman who 13 years ago conspired with Abraham to rechannel the covenant promise through her servant, Hagar. And God says, she will be the mother of kings. What a wonderful thing. The royal line of blood, of dynasty, is going to flow through her veins, and ultimately it will lead in the end to the line of the tribe of Judah. The King of Kings, the Messiah of God, shall be born of Sarah, Abraham. And so in Sarah will be the mother of the Messiah and the mother of many nations. And Abraham will be the father of the Messiah and the father of many nations. Oh, don't you see, friends, the amazing, sovereign, covenantal, miraculous grace? And this promise, you see, to Abraham is a remarkable foreshadowing of Christ. Isaac is the impossible child. He's the incredible child. The child of promise. Christ is the impossible child, the incredible child, the child of promise. You see, a woman can't have a child without a father, but Mary did. Sarah was past age. Mary didn't have a man, a male seed in her pregnancy. She was overshadowed by the Holy Spirit. God Almighty did the impossible with Isaac as a type that he would come and do the impossible with a greater Isaac, the Lord Jesus Christ. And so this speaks to us, you see, not only of Jesus and his birth and his death and his salvation, but even of resurrection, of life from the dead. Abraham, we're told, is as good as dead. And Sarah is as good as dead. God brings life in the midst of death. This is amazing. We have a picture here not only of salvation and of resurrection, but of conversion. This is what happens to us too. We are dead in sin. We're hopeless cases by nature, but God works a miracle. God raises us from the dead. God is a God of impossibilities, a covenant God of impossibilities. And what an encouragement that must give us with our children. We look at our children, we see their nature, we see our own nature in our children, and we say, Lord, how art thou going to work? How is this going to come to pass? It's impossible. I can't give my child a new heart. You can't give your child a new heart. But God says, look to me. I am God Almighty. I am covenant keeper. I delight in impossibilities. The potential of my promise is that every one of your children shall know the Lord. Turn to me and bring them to me and believe in me. I caused the barren woman to have children. And I caused those to have children to have those children reborn. I am Lord Almighty. Now, of course, Abraham and Sarah didn't understand all these potentialities and these ramifications. I don't think when they got this message, they looked at each other and said, well, isn't it staggering that kings and nations will come from us, and ultimately the Messiah, the seed of the woman who will crush the head of the serpent, he will come from us. Well, maybe they had a dim understanding of that, but we have the whole Bible. And we can see the full impact of this tremendous promise. God takes a nobody like Abraham out of Ur of the Chaldees and a nobody like Sarah, and he brings them together and he does great exploits and brings the Messiah out of their loins. And don't you think that teaches us that this covenant-keeping God can do the same with us still today? Have you ever thought about the potentiality of your life in the hands of a promising, covenant-keeping God? Perhaps you don't even begin to know yet the vast purposes that God might use you for. You say, I'm a nobody. Well, aren't we all? None of us have extraordinary gifts or abilities, I suppose. But though we will never be great in the eyes of the world, you see, God can use us in great ways. There is a vast potential pool of promises laying in God to encourage us. But thirdly, this miracle is not only the preposterousness of the promise and the potentiality of the promise, but also the perseverance of the promise. Now, let me explain that to you a moment. Let's think about this in our minds together with me. Life is very multifaceted, isn't it? It's often punctuated by trials and temptations as well as joys and blessings if we're true believers. Paul speaks about that in Romans 8, the wonderful blessings of the Spirit, but also the many infirmities of indwelling sin and the trials that encompass our lives. Our greatest trial, of course, our greatest discouragement always being ourselves and our poor progress. We don't even rise to the limited heights that we set for ourselves spiritually, much less the heights that Jesus sets for us. And that's what we've been seeing with Abraham in the past months. We see a checkered man. We see a man with erratic progress. One time he's going forward, believing. The next time he's not believing. The next time he's scheming. Back and forth, believing, scheming, believing, scheming. It's erratic progress. Abraham, yes, he's called the father of the faithful, but he has trouble believing in God's promises too, just like you and me. He finds it hard to believe in the midst of darkness. Samuel Rutherford once wrote this, "It is hard to keep sight of God in the midst of storm." That's reality in the life of faith. And yet that's what faith is to do. We all think, of course, that Rutherford was such a wonderful example. And people did in his own day, too. People saw him as a mentor. And one time Rutherford said, "If people only knew the corruption of my heart, no one would think of me as an example." And so the best of us, you see, make checkered progress in the life of faith. But the wonder here is that God perseveres with checkered people. That God keeps persevering with Abraham, that he doesn't abandon him, even when Abraham laughs at the very promise of God. God still says, "I will and I shall." He never says, "Abraham, you're a waste of my time and you're a waste of my space because you don't believe me anyhow." No, God says, "Abraham, I've loved you with an everlasting love. You're in my covenant. You are the channel of blessing to the world, to the nations. And I'm going to persevere with you. And I'm going to continue to have your faith grow despite your own backslidings, your own checkered path. I'm going to persevere with you No matter how you fail and you fall, my promises, my covenant promises.
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4: Amazingly beautiful here. I want to read it to you. He says this, whence the gratuitous kindness of God shines the more clearly, because although men impede the cause of it by the obstacles of their own, it nevertheless still comes to them. You see what he's saying? He's saying, through the united fault of Abraham, who laughs here, and Sarah will laugh in the next chapter, through the united fault of both of them, who had another plan, namely Ishmael, God overcomes all their plans and overcomes all their laughter, and God goes through with his covenant anyhow, despite Abraham and despite Sarah. This is what we call grace. Amazing grace.
5: Blessed is the man who rests his soul in the sovereign grace of God. Thank you for listening to Doctrine for Life with Dr. Joel Beakey. In our next broadcast, we will hear how Abraham responded to this promise of grace, at first laughing and then submitting in faith. William Ames said, "Theology is the doctrine of living to God." May God write the doctrines of the Bible upon your heart so that you may truly live.

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4: Hello, listening friends. Would you like to hear an amazing fact? On May 20, 1927, 25-year-old Charles Lindbergh lifted off from Roosevelt Field, New York, in a small silver monoplane called the Spirit of St. Louis. Flying alone, Lindbergh battled fog, icing, and severe sleep deprivation as he crossed the Atlantic. After 33 and a half hours and 3,610 miles later, he landed at Le Bourget Field near Paris, completing the first solo nonstop flight across the Atlantic. An enormous crowd greeted the young aviator, and almost overnight, Lucky Lindy became one of the most famous men on Earth. But remarkably, the Spirit of St. Louis was just getting started. Eager to promote aviation, that same year, Lindbergh embarked on an extraordinary 95-day goodwill tour of the United States. He flew to 82 cities in all 48 lower states, while an estimated 30 million Americans turned out to see him. During this nationwide tour, the Spirit traveled approximately 22,350 miles. But Lindbergh still was not done. He next headed south. Beginning December 13, 1927, he flew the Spirit of St. Louis on a Pan-American Goodwill Tour, a distance of roughly 9,200 miles, traveling through Mexico, Colombia, Venezuela, Puerto Rico, Cuba, and more. Finally, on April 30, 1928, Lindbergh flew the Spirit of St. Louis on its last flight to Washington, D.C. Instead of selling the famous aircraft, he donated it to the Smithsonian Institution, where it is still displayed today. The amazing thing that few realize is that because of its unique design to hold maximum fuel, the Spirit of St. Louis had no forward windshield. Charles Lindbergh essentially flew more than 42,000 miles in that plane without ever having a clear view of what lay directly ahead. He could only see outside the window through a side window, and he used his instruments and dead reckoning to know where he was and where he was going. Well, Pastor Ross, that gives new meaning to the idea of we go by faith and not by sight.
5: That's right, Pastor Doug. You know, you put up a map of where he flew, and there was a lot of areas where he just covered open ocean.
4: Oh, yeah.
5: So if anything went wrong to his plane, he didn't have a place to land.
4: And the, well, you and I have flown together in small planes, mm-hmm. but the runways back then were dirt strips. They were very primitive. They were not, very few were lit. Mm. And the fact that he flew, took off and landed like 174 times, not having a windshield. And I think he had a little periscope at one point. He could push out the side and sort of see, or he would angle the plane or crab the plane in, circle the field so he could kind of get his bearings, and then he'd land and look out the side window. Just an incredible aviator. Mm. It's incredible. He died of old age. Mm-hmm. He did not die from an aircraft accident. But, you know, he used his instruments so he could know what was coming, and he knew from the stars and from what they call dead reckoning where he was on the map. God has given us a way for us to know what lies ahead, and it's in the prophecies.
5: That's right, Pastor Doug. I'm thinking of a verse in the Old Testament that actually illuminates that. Amos chapter 3, verse 7 says, "Surely the Lord God will do nothing unless he reveals his secrets to his servants, the prophets." So the future is revealed through the prophetic word, through the Bible.
4: Yeah. Seems like whenever God does anything of great significance in history, he always sends a prophet, like Noah before the flood, Moses before the Exodus, Jeremiah before the Babylonian captivity, and John the Baptist to introduce Jesus. So does it make sense that God would withdraw the spirit of prophecy before the second coming? We've got a free offer that will answer that question and tell people How do you know the difference? You know, Jesus said in the last days, beware of false prophets. How can you know the difference between a true and a false prophet?
5: We have a study guide, and it's called Did God Inspire Astrologists and Psychics? And we'll be happy to send it to anyone who calls and asks. It's easy to get. Just call the number 800-835-6747, and you can ask for offer number 144 or ask for it by name. Did God or does God inspire astrologists and psychics? There is also a quicker way to get it, and that is if you text dial #250 on your smartphone and say Bible Answers Live, and then ask for it by name. Study guide called Did God or Does God Inspire Astrologists and Psychics, and you'll be able to get a digital download of that lesson.
4: Yes.
5: Well, Pastor Doug, before we go to the phone lines, we always begin this program with prayer. So join us. Dear Father in heaven, we are grateful that we do have this time to be able to open up your word and study together. We know the Bible is your book, and so we ask the Holy Spirit, as always, to come and guide us. Be with those who are listening, wherever they might be, and lead us into a clear understanding of the Bible. For we ask this in Jesus' name. Amen.
4: Amen.
5: Well, Pastor Doug, we are ready for our first call, and tonight we have Stephanie in Washington. Stephanie, welcome to the program.
6: Hey there.
4: Hi, thank you for calling.
6: Yes, I can't remember exactly how I wrote it, or how they wrote it on the screen for you, but my question is, you know, I've always been told in the end times that there'll be a time when the saved or Christ followers will feel intense darkness, separation from Christ, you know, perhaps he withdraws his Holy Spirit, or, you know, that feeling. I guess I'm wondering, will the saved feel Christ's Holy Spirit presence during the last tribulation?
4: Well, God, Jesus said, I will never leave you or forsake you. But you're asking another important question. Will there be moments where the devil will tempt us to doubt God's presence? Did Jesus feel that darkness in the Garden of Gethsemane? He felt a separation. When Jacob was entering the Promised Land, did he go through a battle where he wrestled? Yes, he did. So it shouldn't surprise us that if, you know, during the time of trouble, one thing that makes it the time of trouble is Satan is severely threatened, that he will tempt God's people to doubt their salvation or to doubt God's presence. So we shouldn't be surprised by that. I think it's better for us to fortify our faith and trust God's word than presume it'll never be tested.
5: You know, there is a verse in the Bible that talks about a time of trouble, and yeah, our faith will be tested, but the promise is that we will be delivered out of it. Jeremiah chapter 30, verse 7 says, alas, for it is that is the day, the great day, so that none is like it. It is even the Jacob's time of trouble, but he shall be saved out of it. And it's prophetic. It's talking about end time events. So there is a testing of our faith, but God is with us and gives us the strength to endure.
4: Yeah. Children of Israel going through the wilderness, you know, many times their faith was tested. And so we shouldn't be surprised if there is a testing, and even if we're tempted before we cross over the Jordan.
5: All right. Thank you, Stephanie. We have got Linda in California. Linda, welcome to Bible Answers Live. You're on the air.
7: Hi, pastors. How are you?
4: Doing good. Thank you for calling.
7: Great. My question is about Proverbs, the first chapter, verse 20 through 33, where wisdom is referred to as a she. Mm-hmm. And I'm wondering, why is that? And if wisdom is an actual spirit or one of the many attributes of God?
4: Well, one of the characteristics of God's spirit is wisdom. You can read in Isaiah chapter 11, verse 2, I think, Pastor Ross, where it says, the spirit of the Lord was upon him, the spirit of wisdom, and it goes on and names other criteria or facets. And so wisdom is one of the facets. Revelation speaks of the seven spirits. It doesn't mean that God's Holy Spirit's divided seven ways, but there are some characteristics of God's Spirit. Wisdom is one of those. I wouldn't attach too much to the poetry that's used in Proverbs, where he uses an analogy. And I think he's talking about, you know, like a mother would sometimes advise her children. And so she is calling out. And so it's like a mother counseling her children, don't make these mistakes. Later in Proverbs, King Solomon also does it as a father, speaking to his son about wisdom. my son, do not neglect the commandments of your father. So it goes back and forth between the advice of a mother and the advice of a father. Pastor Ross, you have that?
5: Yeah, Isaiah chapter 11, verse 2, it says, "And the Spirit of the Lord shall rest upon him, the Spirit of wisdom and understanding, the Spirit of counsel and might, and the Spirit of knowledge and the fear of the Lord." Isaiah 11, verse 2.
4: Mm-hmm. And, you know, in the Ten Commandments, it's one place where you have both genders. It says, honor your father and mother. And so, you know, the early ages and stages of a young person's life, their mothers are giving them wisdom. It was Hannah that largely probably trained Samuel and even Mary Jesus for their great work. And so that might be why he chooses the metaphor of she in this proverb.
5: All right. Thank you. Next caller that we have is Catherine in California. Catherine, welcome to the program.
8: Hi. Yes. I was wondering if you can, my question is, can you provide a list of scriptures that point us to the true church?
4: A list of scriptures that point us to the true church. Well, first of all, you can find God's true church in the last days sort of outlined in Revelation chapter 12. And before I forget, we'll say more about it, but we do have a study guide called The Bride of Christ, and the whole study talks about there's so many churches. How do you find God's church in the last days with hundreds of denominations? Does he have a particular church? But one thing, it says she keeps the commandments of God and has the testimony of Jesus. And if you read in Revelation 19, verse 10, it says, "For the testimony of Jesus is the spirit of prophecy." Now, at a very elementary stage, God's church in the last days is going to believe in the law and the prophets. One of the last things you find in the Old Testament, Malachi says, "Remember the law of Moses. Behold, I send you Elijah the prophet." And then in Isaiah chapter 8, it says, "Bind up the testimony, seal the law among my disciples." So God's people in the last days will still be a commandment-keeping people. Not that we're saved by the law, but they will believe in the law of the Lord.
5: And in addition to that, the message that they give to the world is sort of outlined in Revelation chapter 14, verse 6. Sometimes we call it the three angels' messages. It talks about an angel flying in the midst of heaven, having the everlasting gospel to be preached to the whole world, to every nation, kindred, tongue, and people. So, and part of that has to talk about the hour of his judgment has come. It's talking about Babylon, this power described in the book of Revelation, the beast power, and worshiping God in spirit and in truth and remembering that he's the creator. So a number of things connected with that. So God's true church at the end of time, keep the commandments of God and have the faith of Jesus, according to Revelation 12, or 14, verse 12. And they'll also be preaching the three angels' messages. So this is just sort of a few of the characteristics, but they're very clear characteristics that we find in the last book of the Bible, the book of Revelation. The study guide that Pastor Doug mentioned is called The Bride of Christ. Mm-hmm. And for anyone wanting to learn more about the subject, it's an important study, take a look at it. Just call and ask. The number to call is 800-835-6747. And as for the study guide, it's called The Bride of Christ, and comes right from Revelation chapter 12. Mm-hmm. You can dial #250 on your smartphone, say Bible Answers Live, and ask for it by name, called The Bride of Christ.
4: Amen.
5: All right, we've got Jonathan in North Carolina. Jonathan, welcome to Bible Answers Live.
9: Hey, good evening, pastors.
4: Good evening.
9: Hey, I always had trouble understanding Revelation chapter 11, verse 5. Can you please help me understand that verse, please?
4: Well, let me read it for our listeners. And it's speaking of these two witnesses by God's throne. And it says that if anyone wants to hurt them, fire proceeds from their mouth and devours their enemies. And if anyone wants to hurt them, he must be killed in this manner. Now, I want to read on just a little bit. In verse 6, these have power to shut up heaven so no rain falls in the days of their prophecy, and they have power over waters to turn into blood and to strike the earth with all plagues as often as they will. This is a prophecy, a reference to an attack that would take place against the Word of God. Now, in the Word of God, you have two principal characters, Moses and Elijah. Elijah prays and it does not rain. Moses, of course, through Moses, God brought the plagues and the blood on Egypt. And you also have plagues of blood and fire in the New Testament. So this represents the law and the prophets, or the New and the Old Testament, that was under attack, the Word of God that was under attack during the age just before the fall of this beast power, the great wounding of the beast power in 1798. And I don't, Pastor Ross might want to say more about that.
5: Yeah, just to add to that a little bit, in the Old Testament, you find a phrase that's used quite a bit. It's referring to the law and the prophets, the law and the prophets. The Bible says in the mouth of two witnesses, everything was to be established. We were to test things by the law and the prophets. So the law was summarized, the first five books of the Old Testament, written by Moses. And Moses symbolizes the law, because, of course, he was the one that brought the law down from Mount Sinai and gave it to the children of Israel. God wrote the law with his own finger. And Elijah, one of the greatest prophets that we read about in the Old Testament. And so Elijah represents the prophets or the testimony, and Moses represents the law. And if you look at verse 5, it speaks about fire coming out of their mouth and devouring them. It's really a hint as to what we're talking about here. Elijah was the prophet that actually called fire down from God out of heaven and devoured his enemies that came to arrest him. And it happened more than once. And then, of course, you have the plagues that came upon Egypt, and it was Moses that was used by God to bring those plagues. So here's a reference to Moses and Elijah, and it's reminding us, we're talking about the Word of God. We're talking about the two witnesses, the scriptures here in this passage.
4: Yeah. If you look in Revelation chapter 11, and if you read verse 2 and 3, it says, "So I said, I'm looking, and there's a lampstand of solid gold." And you go to chapter 11, verse 3. Two olive trees are by it, one bowl on the right and one on the left. And actually, I'm reading Zechariah 4, too, because it's very similar to Revelation, where it says in verse 4, these are the two olive trees and the two lampstands. So that's exactly what you find in Zechariah chapter 4. And so it's talking about God's word as a lamp, and it's through the Spirit we understand the word. It's talking about the two witnesses, the word of God.
5: You know, we've got a book. It's called The Ultimate Resource, and it's all about the Bible, and we'll get into the two witnesses as well. We also have another book, Pastor, that I'm thinking about, The Glorious Mount.
4: It talks about the two witnesses.
5: Moses and Elijah as well. So you can ask for either of those, or you can even ask for both. We'll be happy to send it to you. The number is 800-835-6747. Ask for the book called The Ultimate Resource. It's about the Bible. And then ask for The Glorious Mount, or The Two Witnesses. And we'll be happy to send that to those of you who call and ask. Or you can dial #250 on your smartphone, say Bible Answers Live, and then just ask for it by name. All right, great question. Thanks, Jonathan. We've got Larry in North Carolina. Larry, welcome to the program.
10: Thank you. My question is basically covers all of Genesis 20, the story of Abraham goes down and he tells Abimelech, both he and Sarah, that Sarah's his sister, and Abimelech takes her in to marry her. And so God appears to Abimelech and says, if you do that, you'll die. All of your people will die. Mm-hmm. But then in verse 9, Abimelech says, what have you done to us? How have I offended you that you brought on me and on my kingdom a great sin? You have done deeds to me that ought not to be done. Mm-hmm. And yet throughout this chapter, God never reprimands Abraham or Sarah. If it was happening today, we would say they set up a honey trap for Abimelech.
4: Yeah. Well, Abraham did not want, he went down to the land of the Philistines, which was down closer to the coast. It was during a time of famine. He didn't want them to take Sarah. She was evidently so beautiful, and what's amazing is, of course, they lived much longer back then, but she's like in her 60s or something at this time. But she's, I guess, maybe very fair-skinned, blue eyes. We don't know, but she was not as swarthy as the Philistines, and so she stood out like a sore thumb. And this beautiful woman, and kings would sometimes take a woman by force. You see that happening even before the flood. There was a Lamech. He had two wives, and he says he killed a man. So Abraham was afraid, you know, you are my sister. They did have the same father, but different mothers. And he said, let's accent the brother-sister relationship so they don't kill me. And if they're misbehaving, then, you know, maybe we'll know in advance. What Abraham did was wrong, and it's not the first time he did it. He also does it with the Egyptians. But what happens is a plague comes on the Philistines with Abimelech as the king. Later, a plague comes on Pharaoh and his household. The plague is all the women were suddenly barren. And it is an allegory of what happened later when God's bride goes down to Egypt and all these plagues come on them, and then they leave with great wealth. This is what happened to Abraham in Egypt, and it also happens with Abimelech when he goes down to the Philistines. So God did not approve of Abraham bending the truth, and he was not acting by faith, he was acting by fear. And this is why I think the Bible is a true book. It not only talks about the faith of the heroes, it talks about their foibles too, the times that they failed.
5: And that's true in the situation with Abraham and Hagar. That was never God's will that Abraham take Hagar as a second wife. And we know that because when it comes to Abraham sacrificing Isaac, God says, take your son, your only son. Mm-hmm. So that was really the son of the promise. So Abraham made some mistakes, and yet he still held up as the great champion of faith. And really the high point of that is where he was willing to even give his son in obedience to God's commandment. And that, of course, is an example of full devotion.
4: Yeah. And something we want to follow. That happened after this. So yes. He was learning during these years, learning to trust
5: faith.
4: And that God was going to bless Sarah. She was not supposed to marry an Egyptian or a Philistine. God was going to bless Sarah through Abraham to be the mother of the Messiah.
5: All right, great question. Thank you, Larry. We got Paul in Washington. Paul, welcome to Bible Answers Live. You're on the air.
11: Thank you. Pastor Doug, my question is about what happens when we die. My wife of 64 years just died, and the thief on the cross talked to Jesus, and Jesus said, today you'll be with me in paradise. But elsewhere in the scriptures, I've read that the dead in Christ will sleep until the resurrection. And so I'm trying to figure out where my wife is now and if I'm going to be able to join her, because I'm not probably going to stick around much longer myself.
4: Well, first of all, our hearts go out to you. If you've been married that long, I'm sure you feel a tremendous vacuum in the loss of your wife, and you're in our prayers. You can find comfort knowing that, you know, if your wife presumably died in a saving relationship with the Lord, her next conscious thought is the resurrection and the presence of the Lord, but you will experience that together. You read in 1 Thessalonians that the Lord himself will, and this is chapter 4, the Lord will descend from heaven with a shout, the voice of the archangel, the trump of God. The dead in Christ will rise. Then we that are alive and remain will be caught up together with them. So they are with the Lord when we get to the Lord, but they've just been risen by his coming, by the trumpet. When Jesus said to the thief on the cross, verily I say to you, today you'll be with me in paradise, it actually doesn't say that in the original. There's no punctuation. What Christ is saying to the thief is, verily I say to you today, you will be with me in paradise. The thief was not with Jesus in paradise that day, because Sunday morning when Mary sees Jesus, she goes to worship him. He says, do not cling to me. Do not touch me. I think some versions say, don't detain me. I have not yet ascended to my Father. So the thief could not be with Jesus in paradise Friday afternoon if Jesus had not been there yet himself. It's simply saying, I'm making you a promise today that you will be there. The emphasis is today, I don't look like a king or a lord, but you've called me Lord and King. You will be with me in paradise. I'm making that promise today. So you will be caught up together with your wife if you should die before Jesus comes, and you will get to enjoy that great climatic experience together.
5: You know, Pastor Doug, the thief was not anticipating to go to heaven that very day because he said, Lord, remember me when you come in your kingdom.
4: Yeah.
5: So really the thief was looking forward to a time. He had enough understanding that, he had enough teaching to know that the kingdom would come in the future and Jesus would come as king. Mm-hmm. And that, of course, is a reference to the second coming of Christ. You know, the Bible describes in a beautiful term those who have died in faith. The Bible speaks to them as asleep in Jesus. They are resting in Jesus. They're not aware of what's happening around them. They don't know about the pain or the sorrow that their loved ones might be going through. They're at peace, and their next conscious thought is the second coming of Christ. So that's why the Bible says, do not grieve as those who have no hope, for we believe that the Lord will come again, and the dead in Christ will be raised. The verse you referred to, Pastor Doug, is 1 Thessalonians chapter 4, 16 through 17. And there are words of encouragement and hope for believers.
4: And we have a study guide. It's simply titled, Are the Dead Really Dead?
5: Mm-hmm.
4: And it'll answer these questions with lots of scripture.
5: The number to call for that is 800-835-6747. You can call and ask for that. Are the dead really dead? Or dial #250 on your smartphone, say Bible Answers Live, and you'll be able to get it that way as well. And really, it is a message of comfort and encouragement for those who have lost loved ones. Next caller that we have is Donna in Montana. I'm looking at the clock, Pastor Doug. We've got about 2 minutes here. Okay. Hey, Donna, you're on the air, and your question.
12: Yes. Are there any other verses in the Bible where an error in punctuation changes the meaning of the verse, like Jesus talking to the thief on the cross?
4: Perfect timing for your question, because we just talked about a misplaced comma that leaves you with the impression Jesus and the thief went right to heaven before the resurrection. But I'm also thinking about that passage that talks about baptism for the dead. Is that 2 Corinthians, Pastor Ross? And a lot of people have been confused because that is mispunctuated by some of the English translators.
5: Yeah, maybe you want to look up the verse, Pastor Doug. 1 Corinthians chapter 15, verse 29.
4: Well, there you go.
5: 1 Corinthians 15, 29.
4: Yeah. All right, so let me read this real quick. Otherwise, what will they do who are baptized for the dead if the dead do not rise at all? Why then are they baptized for the dead? Now, the way this should read, and I'll try to put the emphasis on the syllable where it goes, because we're on radio right now, I can't point to it. Otherwise, what will they do who are baptized? Comma. For the dead, if the dead don't rise at all, why then are they baptized? And there's a question mark there. Then it's a rhetorical question. For the dead? Are they getting baptized for the dead? Why do people get baptized if you don't believe in a resurrection? What are they getting baptized for? For the dead? So this is mispunctuated, and you can understand it. It's sort of a convoluted sentence. But it leaves some people thinking that Paul is saying that you should get baptized in behalf of the dead. He's actually asking a rhetorical question of the Corinthians that misunderstood the resurrection, and they didn't believe in it. And he said, no, no, no. There is a resurrection, and if you don't believe in a resurrection, why are you even bothering getting baptized? Because baptism is a symbol of death, burial, and resurrection. So I think most of chapter 15, he's talking about the resurrection. And by the way, chapter 15 also makes it pretty clear where he says that each one in his own order. Christ the first fruits, afterward those that are Christ at his coming. The dead are raised at the coming of Christ. You hear the music, friends? Just going to take a brief break. Back with more questions in a moment.
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4: Welcome back, listening friends. 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And that number is 800-GOD-SAYS, 800-463-7297. My name is Doug Batchelor.
5: My name is John Ross. And Pastor Doug, you said it's an international radio program. Also, we're broadcasting on television. And just to emphasize that point, we have Anderson listening in Kenya, and he has a Bible question. Anderson, welcome to the program.
16: Yeah. Thank you.
5: And your question tonight?
16: My question is paying a bodyguard to lay down his life for you biblical?
4: Is paying a bodyguard to lay down his life for you biblical? Well, I can think of one story in the Bible where King David, you know, David killed Goliath, and then later it talks about in the ongoing battles with the Philistines, there was one point where I think it was the son of Goliath thought he had a new sword, and he thought, I'm going to take out David. And David, he actually engaged David in battle, and David, they were doing some swashbuckling, and Abishai realized that David was getting weak. He was in his 50s at this point. And Abishai, the brother of Joab, he jumped in, and he was sort of David's armor bearer. At least he was one of the generals. And he killed the giant. And he said, David, no, they're not going to care if 1,000 of us die, but if you die as our king, they're going to see a great victory. So it was not uncommon through history for armor bearers or bodyguards, whatever you want to call them, to say, look, we are going to put our lives on the line to protect the head of the government, the head of state, or these people that, you know, were icons of the nation. So is it wrong for someone to do that? No, there's, I think, precedent in the Bible. You know, I don't think a person should take that job unless they believe in it.
5: Yeah.
4: Because you might be called to take a bullet or lay down your life for somebody.
5: And of course, we know that even today, especially with people who are famous or in political positions or power or presidents, prime ministers, it can be a very dangerous job. And there are people who are very well trained, much better trained and skilled than the person that they are protecting, whose job it is to protect them. Mm-hmm. And so there's a risk. There's a definite risk involved. But, you know, Pastor Doug, you met somebody that was actually a bodyguard that took a bullet for President
4: Ford.
5: Ford, yeah.
4: Yeah, we had a member come to our church, and he actually wasn't a bodyguard. He was a bystander.
5: Oh, he was a bystander.
4: Yeah, and a lady in San Francisco went to shoot at Ford. She missed, the bullet ricocheted and hit our friend John.
5: Oh, wow.
4: Who, he's passed on. This has been a long time ago. But, yeah, he took a bullet, and then he got a letter from Ford. He said, thank you for taking a bullet for me.
5: So he was sort of a bodyguard without even knowing it.
4: Yeah.
5: Okay. Yeah. All right. Thank you, Anderson. We've got Zach in Pennsylvania. Zach, welcome to Bible Answers Live.
17: Hi, pastors. Thank you for taking my call. Can you hear me okay?
4: We do, loud and clear.
17: Okay. Just a little bit of a background. My wife and I, we just had a baby. She's 3 months old, and the nearest church is about an hour away for us. Sometimes it's pretty challenging to, like, get her in the car, get all of her stuff, because sometimes she feeds on the way. Mm-hmm. And so sometimes my wife and I, after a long week, we, like, stay home, we watch church online, and, like, we do our devotionals, we take a walk outside. And I know that, like, Hebrews talks about, like, not forsaking the assembly. So just wanted to know, like, biblically, is it okay to, like, take a week every now and then and just stay home and, like, have church at home, basically?
4: Well, that is a good question. You know, first of all, if you've just had a baby, then, you know, you need some time off for mama and baby to strengthen. When you have young children, they're watching your priorities and they will imitate your priorities. Now, I've been there. With our first litter of kids, we had three young ones, and at one point when I was doing mission work in Texas, the nearest church was an hour, 70 miles away. And I know how much work it can be to herd all the kids together, especially, you know, some are young or nursing, and you get all the apparatus. They got more appliances for kids now than when I was. I mean, I go back to where we actually used to wash real diapers right before the Pampers. But I know it can be challenging, and I would not say it's a sin if you guys, you know, have a week where you're exhausted and you say, we're going to do it online today. It's not a good habit. I think it sets a precedent for the kids that, if, assuming everyone in the family's healthy, that it's a priority, even though it is grueling to spend an hour going to and from church, that you do gather together with God's people. We have people come every week here at Granite Bay that drive some 90 minutes. Mm-hmm. We've had people drive 2 hours to come to church. But we have stuff going on all day. They stay all day. They eat. They go to an afternoon program. And then they go home. And it's a rich day. So I just said it's not a sin, in my opinion, and you might want to add to it. It's not a sin if you need to do that every now and then. I certainly wouldn't want it to be a habit, because it'll telegraph to the kids that it's optional.
5: Mm-hmm.
4: And as far as possible, I think we should avoid that.
5: Yeah, absolutely. I mean, there's some practical reasons. If somebody is sick, or,
4: yeah,
5: you know, we have some of our members who are shut-in, who are just getting up in age, and physically it's very difficult for them to get up, to get a ride, to come to church, and they tune in faithfully and they watch online, mm-hmm. and, you know, God understands. But when we're able to, I think we should do everything we can to set an example. Be there in person. It is true. The Bible does say, don't forsake the gathering of yourselves together. Now, that might be, in your case, you know, there's legitimate reason at times. But especially as the kids get a little older, I think it's very good that we set a good example. We just make it a habit of going to church. Even when we're traveling, sometimes we'll be out of town and we'll be in some place, and we look up a church in that area on mm-hmm. the Sabbath. We want to attend church, and we'll go visit whatever Adventist church we can find. So I think it's a good principle to follow.
4: Yeah. And Isaiah, it says that it'll come to pass that from one Sabbath to another, all flesh will come to worship before me. And so if we want to come to worship before him in heaven there, then it's a good idea to start practicing here now.
5: All right. Great. Good question. Thank you, Zach. We've got Joseph in Missouri. Joseph, welcome to the program. You're on air.
18: Good evening, pastors. Love listening to you guys.
4: Evening.
18: Thank you. My question is from Deuteronomy chapter 12, verses 15 and 22. As it relates to eating unclean foods, when in Deuteronomy 14, there's a prohibition of eating unclean foods, which is emphasized by Peter in his vision in Acts chapter 10. Can you explain the context in which Deuteronomy chapter 12 is meaning?
4: Yeah. In verse 15, and this has confused people, when they were going to some of these annual feasts that were to be attended by the adult-aged males, I think 12 or up, it says, however, you may slaughter and eat meat within all your gates, whatever your heart desires, according to the blessing of the Lord, your God, which he has given you. The clean and the unclean may eat of it. Now, some people think, well, that means you can eat clean or unclean animals. No, there are people who were unclean because maybe they had buried a loved one, or they touched a pot with a dead mouse in it, or there's a lot of things that could render you unclean. And it's saying that whether you are clean or unclean during the time of feast, you are permitted to eat of the feast meal. So it's talking about people who were ceremonially unclean. It's not talking about anybody could eat unclean food.
5: That's right. All right, great question. We've got Ethan in New York. Ethan, welcome to Bible Answers Live. You're on the air.
19: Hi, good evening, pastors.
4: Evening.
19: I wanted to ask, does God ever shed innocent blood, such as the firstborn of Egypt, the pre-existing children in the Promised Land, or King David's first son with Bathsheba?
4: Well, first of all, God, I think, he's good. And let's just take David and Bathsheba for a moment. David and Bathsheba, they committed a terrible sin. David committed murder, and Bathsheba became pregnant. And God said, because the thing that you've done displeases the Lord, the child that you have initiated is going to die. Now, if everybody's terminal, everybody's going to die. If that baby dies and it's going to be in heaven, then really, what difference does it make? The penalty for sin is death, and everybody is affected by that penalty of sin. So sometimes the innocent are swept away with the guilty, but if you're righteous, God, that verse that says, no man takes it to heart that the righteous die to save them from the wrath to come, that mm-hmm. God is actually protecting them.
5: Well, you know, Pastor, like, just to add to that thought real quick, the Bible says that murderers, you know, they pay with their life. However, there is a provision in Scripture, and that is that an innocent substitute can take your place. Matter of fact, that's the whole plan of redemption. We're sinners. Jesus took our place. He died in our stead. In the case of David and Bathsheba and the child, technically the child sort of took the place of the punishment that should have fallen upon David. And I think it's almost mm-hmm. a type of Christ.
4: He's a son of David that dies. Yeah,
5: that's right. So there's a spiritual application to that.
4: Mm-hmm. But yeah, and then not all the children that died in the flood, you shouldn't assume that they were all bad. There's often in war, a lot of innocent people suffer. But the devil is the one who causes a lot of that pain and disaster. God sometimes will step back. You look at the book of Job, and when Job's sons died, we're not to assume they're all guilty, his sons and daughters. God withdrew his protection. The devil is the one that then killed them. And so that could be the case in many of the stories that we're thinking about. God basically just withdrew his protection, and then the devil is the one who does the evil work.
5: All right. Next caller that we have is Elijah in Washington. Elijah, welcome to the program. You're on Bible Answers Live.
20: Hi, guys.
4: Yes.
20: My question is, if we're God's people and we are sealed in the seven last plagues, will we experience any of them?
4: Okay, great question. If we're in the saved condition and we're sealed, when the seven last plagues of Revelation fall, I think that's chapter 15 and 16 of Revelation, do God's people experience those plagues? Well, were the children of Israel in Egypt when the plagues fell? And the answer is yes. But did God protect them through the plagues? Yes. The last seven plagues they were protected from. The first three, they probably experienced along with the Egyptians. But the last seven plagues, it says there was light in their dwellings. God protected them. The hail did not fall on Goshen. And so when the last seven plagues fall, God's people will be in the world, but we're not going to get the noisome sore. He will be a shadow for us when the earth is scorched with great heat. And there's many Bible promises that our bread and water will be sure, and he'll provide for his people. So I'm not the least bit worried about the seven last plagues. I'm worried about Doug Batchelor, that I'll just be faithful mm-hmm. through that time.
5: Probably one of the most well-known passages that I know is going to bring hope to a lot of people, especially when this time comes. Psalm 91, the whole mm-hmm. psalm sort of talks about calamities happening, and you can see the result of wickedness on the left hand and the right hand. But then it says here in verse 10, it says, "There shall no evil befall thee, neither shall any plague come nigh thy dwelling." Mm-hmm. And the context of that is really talking about these seven last plagues, or these judgments that are coming upon the wicked. So we can take heart that God will provide for his people. There's no point in any of God's people giving their life after probation is closed. That's right. Because they're already sealed. Mm-hmm. And God's going to preserve us. That doesn't mean it's going to be, easy necessarily. We still, to some degree, will experience hunger and thirst. God will provide for us. One of the plagues is an intense heat. It might not be that hot up in a cave somewhere, mm-hmm. but it's still going to be a little warm. So, but God will provide for his people and take care of us.
4: Yeah. Amen.
5: All right. Next caller that we have is Jakin in Ohio. Jakin, welcome to the program.
21: Thank you, pastors. So my question tonight is, why did God choose the time he did to send Jesus?
4: Yeah, and there's actually a place in, it's the Gospel of Mark, I think it says, when the time was fulfilled, and that's speaking about the prophecy in Daniel chapter 9. But why was it in, 4 BC that Jesus was born and not sooner or later? I think God picked an optimum time during the reign of Augustus Caesar when they actually experienced something called the Pax Romana, or the Roman peace. There was a certain amount of stability in one of the most civilized places in the world at the time that had the best road system. So when Christ did come, the message went very quickly. And that's why the Holy Spirit is poured out on Pentecost. You read in Acts chapter 2, now there were devout Jews gathered from out of every nation under heaven, meaning all throughout the Roman Empire. They had all been able to take the roads and the Roman ships safely, come to worship. They hear about Jesus when the Holy Spirit's poured out, and then they take the news back to their home country, which is why Paul said, no, the gospel's been preached to every creature. Now, he's a little bit of hyperbole there. I'm sure it hadn't gone to Australia yet, but the gospel went very quickly. So the timing, for one thing, was an optimum time for the spread of the gospel.
5: Yeah, there's a verse in Galatians chapter 4 that highlights this. Galatians 4:4, it says, but when the fullness of the time was come, God sent forth his son, made of a woman, made under the law, to redeem those who are under the law, that we might receive the adoption of sons. Mm-hmm. So it was it wasn't just an arbitrary time. God had planned it. And as you said, Pastor Doug, you had good roads during the Roman Empire at that time. There was ship travel. People could travel around the Mediterranean. We believe that people were even aware of some of these distant lands like India. It's Christian tradition that the disciple Thomas was a missionary to India. And it's actually Christians in India that trace back their roots to Christianity. And they say, you know, Thomas was the one that brought it. So the areas around the Middle East and Europe was a great time for the proclamation and the spread of the gospel. Mm-hmm. All right, good question. Kaya in United Kingdom, welcome to the program.
0: Thank you. I turned 15 today, and I wanted to ask, what does it take to be a good man, biblically?
4: Well, happy birthday, Kai, and congratulations. You know, if you read in Ecclesiastes, it says, you know, rejoice, young man, in your youth, and rejoice in, you know, your vigor, I'm paraphrasing, but realize that for all these things, that there will be a day of judgment. Now, I'm not saying that to try to throw a blanket on the celebration, but you become more responsible as you get older, and you want to remember that, you know, Paul says, flee youthful temptations or lusts. And the devil's going to have a lot of distractions. I got into a lot of trouble when I was young that you know, some things that I wish I didn't know or didn't do. And so I would say, make up your mind when you're young to serve the Lord. I think when Jesus called the apostles, if we could look right now, we'd be shocked that probably some of them were in their late teens, and they made decisions to follow Christ, and he chose them then.
5: Yeah. You know, Pastor Doug, I just read a book not long ago on the life of Benjamin Franklin, just a, you know, a great American hero. And it's interesting when you read about his life. He was a young man, and he had already made a list of certain things that he felt were important to be a good man. And self-discipline, he studied, he worked hard, he didn't tell a lie. I'm sure he did, but at least in his list, it said, be honest, don't tell lies. And so I think it's important, especially for young people, to lay those foundations. Mm-hmm. And it might at times be difficult, and at times you might have to go against the crowd. But if you can make solid habits right now, good habits, it'll last for the rest of your life. So take advantage of this time. It's very important.
4: Yeah. Here's some advice for you is stop eating while you're still a little hungry. Mm-hmm. Wake up when you're still a little sleepy and stop talking even though you still have something left to say.
5: Yeah,
4: that's an old timer told me one time.
5: All right. Thank you. Next caller that we have is James in Arizona. James, welcome to the program.
1: Good evening. I was calling about Hebrews 10:26-27 there. As I read it, it sounds like that at some point, if you just keep sinning or maybe even rejecting the pleas of the Holy Ghost, that you have, you're irretrievably lost. I was wondering if you had any opinion on that.
4: Yeah, let me read this for our friends in Hebrews chapter 10, verse 26. For if we sin willfully after we've received the knowledge of the truth, there no longer remains a sacrifice for sins, but a certain fearful expectation of judgment and fiery indignation that will devour the adversaries. So people are saying, you mean, after I know the truth, if I continue to sin, I've committed the unpardonable sin. Well, if you persist in sinning after you know the truth, then you're in serious trouble. But I think that to be accurately translated, this should be, for if we continue to sin willfully, after we've received the knowledge of the truth. So if we know that God wants us to turn right and we keep turning left, What more can God do for us? He gives us a freedom to choose. So it's not saying that if you sin once after you know the truth, everyone listening right now has willfully sinned. After knowing what was right, we willfully did what was wrong. That would mean there's no hope for anybody. It's talking about a pattern of continuing to sin willfully after you know the truth.
5: Yeah, there's a few other verses that sort of say the same thing, but expand on it. 2 Peter chapter 2, verse 20 says, After we have escaped the pollutions of the world through the knowledge of the Lord Jesus Christ, they are again entangled in them and overcome. The latter end is worse for them than the beginning. So here we have somebody who knows the truth, they've accepted Jesus, they're rejoicing in the faith, their lives will be transformed by God's grace, but they turn away from that and they go back into the world. That's a dangerous position to be in. It's not talking about an occasional sin, but it's talking about an attitude. It's talking about the character. It's talking about the direction of somebody's life. You know, Pastor Doug, it's sad, but it's true. We have had Christians, church members we've worked with, and they've been on fire for the Lord, been involved in ministry, and then they kind of begin to doubt and turn away, and we try to reach them, we try to share the gospel with them, but it seems as though their hearts grow hard after a while.
4: Yeah.
5: It's a dangerous thing.
4: You get a mold in there and it's hard to get rid of it.
5: Yeah.
4: Well, I hope that helps a little. Thanks for your question, James.
5: We've got Samuel in Wisconsin. Samuel, welcome to Bible Answers Live. You are on the air.
2: Thank you, pastors. In Matthew 24, verse 14, they speak about the gospel going through the world. And I also know in Matthew 24:36, mm-hmm. no one knows but the Father when the end will come. But I was wondering where you think we are with spreading the gospel around the world. And real quick, Pastor Doug, did you save that dusty Bible from the cave?
4: Oh, thank you. Yeah, friends listening, I came to the Lord from reading a Bible that someone had left in the cave. That particular Bible, people often ask me, in the front of the Bible, there was a prayer, and it said, I hope whoever finds this finds what I found. It had their name and when they were born again. Unfortunately, I was walking across the creek one day and hopping from rock to rock, and I dropped the Bible in the creek, and I got it back, but the pages were thin, and they swelled up, and it became very hard to turn the pages. So I ended up getting another Bible, and I do still have a Bible that I had in the cave, but I do not have the original, and I regret that. But back to your question on Matthew 24, where do we think we are? Is the gospel going into all the world? Well, the technology is there now with the internet, and Pastor Ross and I were at a Christian camp out where, when I first used to go, you had no reception, cell phone, internet. Now you got cell phone and internet. And just as we travel around the world, more and more people are being connected to the gospel in their language. But I think God also wants personal missionaries. It's not just going to be media that's going to reach them. I think he wants people who will disciple them. And so we are living in the age where that is certainly possible with rapid communications and travel. There's still a lot of work to be done in the Middle East, in the 1040 window, China. Mm-hmm. And what do you think?
5: Yeah, absolutely. It is amazing, though. We do meet people from other countries around the world, and folks from China that were converted because of the programs of Amazing Facts that they had stumbled over on YouTube, on the mm-hmm. internet. Thinking of that couple, Pastor Doug, we met in Australia, where she was looking for something online, and she happened to search something, and one of the Amazing Facts videos popped up, and she began to watch, and she became a Christian, and then she shared with her husband, and he became a Christian. So we hear these wonderful stories. So mm-hmm. the gospel is going out, but that doesn't mean that we don't need missionaries. We still need people, and there are many faithful missionaries around the world sharing the gospel.
4: Mm-hmm. So, yep, it's coming soon. Get ready. Can we do one or more, two more questions?
5: Yeah, we've got Chris in California. Chris, welcome to the program.
6: Hi, pastors. How are you?
4: Doing great. Thank you.
6: Thank you for taking my call. My question was, according to the Bible, is it possible or could we have another prophet beyond Mrs. White? Could there be something coming where there'll be another prophet like her?
4: Will there be prophets in the future? I'm inclined to think so, just because the Bible says, surely the Lord God does nothing except he speaks through prophets. And if you look in Joel chapter 2, it says, I will pour out my spirit in the last days on your sons and your daughters. They will prophesy. So when the latter rain is poured out, it's not that there will be any one prophet. I think that there will be many that have, they'll be seeing dreams and visions and prophecy. So God is not done with his church, or neither the gifts of the Spirit.
5: All right, we're going to try one more. We've got Amica from Canada. Amica, welcome to the program.
7: Good evening, Pastor Doug and Pastor Rob.
4: Yes.
7: Thanks for taking my question. I just wanted to know, if I was baptized in a different denomination and joined a different one, do I need to get rebaptized?
4: Okay, great. Now, if a person is baptized as a Christian, I'm assuming you mean a Christian denomination, and then you feel like you're led to a different church or different denomination, do you need to be rebaptized? Couple of things to consider. One is, if you are baptized biblically by immersion, you may not need to.
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4: It should be special, one-time occasion. But, you know, if you get divorced, you need to get remarried. Mm-hmm. So that would be the other reason for rebaptism, is if a person has sort of divorced themselves from the Lord, they've wandered away, publicly living for the world, they come back, they might want to be rebaptized. Now, we have a book, Baptism Isn't Necessary, and you can get that online by going to 800-835-6747, and they'll send you that. Or you can dial #250 and say you're listening to Bible Answers Live.
5: Well, Pastor Doug, we're going to take some of our email questions that folks have sent in. And if anyone's been tuned into the news lately, there's been a lot of talk about UFOs.
4: Yeah.
5: So here's the question. It says, are UFOs and evil angels the same thing?
4: Well, not necessarily always. Could evil angels pose as aliens, or could they create an illusion of a UFO? Well, yeah, because the Bible says Satan himself is transformed into an angel of light, and the devil can create illusions. Some, what we used to call unidentified flying objects, I think that they've got
5: different terms.
4: Yeah, I can't even think of what it is right now. But some anomalies, unidentified anomalies. But there are times I'm a pilot and that I've seen things in the sky, and I thought, oh no, it looks like a UFO, and then later I find out it was a Mylar balloon or something else, or you know, some light playing games on the water. So a lot of those sightings, I'd say 90% of the people that say we've seen something, it was usually an optical illusion of some sort. Can the devil create that? Yes, but that doesn't mean that's what's happening every time. And I'm looking, we've got 15 seconds. You know what? I don't even think we have time for another internet question. So let me say this, friends. This program can go on. Just go to amazingfacts.org. They're archived there, and share the good news with your friends. 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

0: Way. Today we're exploring what it means to be a member of the Lord's church. 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
1: In all the hurry and hustle and confusion of modern living, the Lord has the way. 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
0: Welcome to In Search of the Lord's Way. Romans 15 and verse 4 says that whatever was written in earlier times was written for our instruction, so that through perseverance and the encouragement of the Scriptures, we might have hope. The Bible gives us hope on every page. Scripture reveals God's plan to bless and redeem man from his weaknesses and sins. The Scripture teaches us how to live so that we may be free from the trapping of sin and find a home with God in heaven. Thanks for joining us today. We want to be a part of your life each week. Many people today say, Jesus, yes, but the church, no. About 80% of Americans believe that you can be a good Christian without ever being a member of any church. Many want to be Christians, but not members of any organized religion. Some people have decided to become Christians at large or to establish small house churches. But they hold the organized church today in contempt. Can a Christian please the Lord Jesus and refuse to be part of the church that He built? Is attending church and being a church member optional? Some quit worshiping at church because they had a bad experience, and we're sorry for that. Some leave the church because they have sinned and are ashamed. Some stopped going because they disagree with some teaching of the church. Many in our culture think churches are too judgmental, and they've quit because they don't want to hear about sin. Others have simply gotten too busy for God and don't have time to worship. I hope you'll put God first. And I want us to explore the value of the church that Jesus built and purchased. It was His church, and He built it for a reason, and you'll be blessed to be a member. Now, if you want to know more about church membership, we offer the information on this little booklet on this program. If you'd like a copy of Christ's Glorious Church or a CD, then mail your request to In Search of the Lord's Way, Post Office Box 371, Edmond, Oklahoma 73083. 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Well, the Edmond Church will worship in song, and we'll read from Romans 12, verses 4-8, and then we'll examine membership in the Church of Christ.

Our reading today comes from Romans chapter 12, verses 4 through 8. For just as we have many members in one body, and all the members do not have the same function, so we who are many are one body in Christ, and individually members one of another. Since we have gifts that differ according to the grace given to us, each of us is to exercise them accordingly. If prophecy, according to the proportion of his faith. If service, in his serving. Or he who teaches, in his teaching. Or he who exhorts, in his exhortation. He who gives, with liberality. He who leads, with diligence. He who shows mercy, with cheerfulness. That's a wonderful reading from the Word of God. Let's pray together. Father, we're thankful that you have given us gifts to use in your service. Help us to be busy using them and to be people who love you and serve you always. And may your will be done on earth as it is in heaven. In Jesus' name, amen.

I hear people speak about being the church, and they have an important message. We must be the body of Christ in the world today. The notion that we can be the church, but not a part of any local congregation, however, is an unscriptural idea. God expects His people to assemble with one another for worship and ministry. The Hebrew writer said in Hebrews 10, verses 24 to 25, "And let us consider how to stimulate one another to love and good deeds, not forsaking our own assembling together, as is the habit of some, but encouraging one another, and all the more as you see the day drawing near." In the New Testament, when a Christian quit assembling with the church, he was falling away from God. He was leaving the faith. He was hurting himself and hurting the church by returning to the world. Jesus built the church to bless us. Solomon said, "Iron sharpens iron, so one man sharpens another." Proverbs 27 and verse 17. People in the church make each other stronger, better, and more faithful and committed. Each Christian needs the example of love and faith that his brothers and sisters give him. Each Christian needs to so live and so love that he provides an example of commitment to the cause of Christ. Saying, "I love Christ, but I won't go to church," sends a mixed signal. It says, "I love God, but I'll choose which commands I'll obey and which I won't." This person isn't really obeying God, but is obeying himself and his own wishes. Jackie and I engraved some words of Scripture in our wedding rings. Solomon said in Ecclesiastes 4, verses 9 to 12, "Two are better than one, because they have a good return for their labor. If either of them falls, the one will lift up his companion. But woe to the one who falls when there's not another to lift him up. Furthermore, if two lie down together, they can keep warm. But how can one be warm alone? And if one can overpower him who is alone, two can resist him. A cord of three strands is not quickly torn apart." God knew His people needed the strength and love that each one could give the other to grow and to remain strong in faith. Two are better than one because they have each other. Now, where would we be without Bible teachers and godly examples? If you have children, don't cheat them out of a spiritual education. It is an absolute shame that nearly 40% of the young people in America grow up without any spiritual guidance. They need the help of God to face the temptations and pitfalls of life. Your children's spiritual education isn't complete if it lacks a study of the Bible. You can educate their minds, science and history and all the other things, but if you fail to educate their souls, you haven't prepared them for the day when Jesus comes again. You see, they won't know Him, but will it be like the five foolish virgins who didn't have oil for the lamps and found themselves shut out of the kingdom? Now, someone converted you to Christ, and they were likely faithful church members. They not only taught you the gospel, but also taught you about the church. Bible stories are not myths or legends. They are historical accounts of God's interaction with man. The Bible helps us to make sense of where we came from, why we're here, and what will happen to us after we die. And we need this spiritual education. The church is God's kingdom in this life, and heaven is God's kingdom in the next life. We enter the church here so that we may enter the kingdom of heaven in the days to come. Philippians 3, verses 20 to 21 says, "For our citizenship is in heaven, from which also we eagerly wait for a Savior, the Lord Jesus Christ, who will transform the body of our humble state into conformity with the body of His glory, by the exertion of the power that He has, even to subject all things to Himself." Now, people who have the hope of heaven
want to live for the Lord. 1 John 3, verses 1 to 4 says, "See how great a love the Father has bestowed on us, that we would be called children of God, and such we are. For this reason, the world doesn't know us, because it didn't know Him. Beloved, now we are children of God, and it has not appeared as yet what we will be. We know that when He appears, that we will be like Him, because we will see Him just as He is. And everyone who has this hope fixed on Him purifies himself just as He is pure. And everyone who practices sin also practices lawlessness, and sin is lawlessness." I tell you, church helps us focus on the things that matter and to keep ourselves ready for the return of our Lord Jesus Christ. Now, we ask, what was the church like in the New Testament? Well, the word church refers to an assembly, a congregation that was called together for a specific purpose. After Paul had established several congregations on his first missionary journey, he returned to those congregations, strengthening and encouraging them. Acts 14 and verse 23 says, "When they had appointed elders for them in every church, having prayed with fasting, they commended them to the Lord in whom they had believed." Later in Philippians 1 verse 1, Paul wrote, "To all the saints in Christ Jesus who are in Philippi, including the overseers, that is elders, and deacons." Did you notice that all the members were called saints? And that's not a special class. There are no super saints in the Lord's church. Everyone is important and loved. Now, New Testament churches were organized with established leaders. They were visible congregations meeting at set times and in set locations. Paul mentions many of the members of the church at Philippi or Rome or Corinth by name. Yes, sometimes churches met in a family's house. But in those days, a large house could hold a congregation. In some cases, congregations met outside or in caves. At that time, the church was often persecuted and considered illegal. The earliest church buildings date about 250 AD. Although they could not openly show themselves, churches assembled to worship and to encourage each other. Now, in the early church, God gave leaders for the equipping of the saints, for the work of service, to the building up of the body of Christ, until we all attain to the unity of the faith and of the knowledge of the Son of God, to a mature man, to the measure of the stature which belongs to the fullness of Christ. Ephesians 4, verses 11 to 13. You see, God knew that His people needed training and equipping to do the work that He'd called them to do, to take the gospel to the whole world, and to build up the church, and to render help to those who are in need. Now, salvation is never without obligation. To be a member of the church means I'm responsible to the Lord and to my brethren. The Lord Jesus said in Luke 14, verse 27, that whoever does not carry his own cross and come after me cannot be my disciple. When you become a Christian, the Lord adds you to His church. And from that day forward, you're God's servant and you belong to Christ. You're not your own. And since you belong to Christ, you must consider how your life reflects on Christ and on His church. 2 Timothy 2 verse 19 says, "Nevertheless, the firm foundation of God stands, having this seal, that the Lord knows those who are His, and everyone who names the name of the Lord is to abstain from wickedness." People who live for the Lord should live so as to bring glory and honor to the name of Christ. Sadly, some Christians, by their ugly language and wicked behavior, bring shame on the Lord, and they bring shame on His church. When you become a Christian, you decide to live the moral life that Jesus Christ teaches. And that means that you must leave sin behind. Paul asked in Romans 6, verses 1 and 2, are we to continue in sin so that grace may increase? May it never be. How shall we who died to sin still live in it? My friend, we're obligated to leave sin, but we're also obligated to support the church
and to do that with our gifts and also by our attendance. As we mentioned, Hebrews 10 verses 24 and 5 says, "Let us consider how to stimulate one another to love and good deeds, not forsaking our own assembling together, as the habit of some is, but encouraging one another, and all the more as you see the day drawing near." When we get involved in the worship of the church, we influence others to get involved. By attending worship, we get to know our brothers and sisters, and we can encourage them to stay faithful to the Lord, and we can stimulate them to love God, and we can stimulate them to be kind and serve others. God also expects His people to financially support the work of the church. Paul said in 2 Corinthians 9, verses 6 to 8, "Now this I say, that he who sows sparingly will also reap sparingly, and he who sows bountifully will also reap bountifully. Each one must do just as he has purposed in his heart, not grudgingly or under compulsion, for God loves a cheerful giver. And God is able to make all grace abound to you, so that always having all sufficiency in everything, you may have an abundance for every good deed." As Christians, we have an obligation to one another. Titus 3 and verse 14 says that our people must also learn to engage in good deeds to meet pressing needs, so that they will not be unfruitful. 1 John 3, verses 17 and 18 goes farther. It says, "But whoever has the world's goods and sees his brother in need and closes his heart against him, well, how does the love of God abide in him?" "Little children," he says, "let us love, not love with just word or with tongue, but love in deed and in truth." Now, we show love for God by caring for others and helping them. My friend, the best thing you can do to bless another's life is to teach him about the Lord. The primary work of the church is to preach the gospel to every creature. People need more than physical food. They need the Word of God to live spiritually. You remember the Lord Jesus said in Matthew 4, verse 4, "It is written that man shall not live by bread alone, but on every word that proceeds out of the mouth of God." 1 Corinthians 15, verse 58 says, "Therefore, my beloved brethren, be steadfast, immovable, always abounding in the work of the Lord, knowing that your toil is not in vain in the Lord." Now, someone says, "Well, Phil, we went to church, but we had a bad experience at church, and we won't be going back." My friend, I'm sorry that you had that bad experience. But was it the whole church, or was it just an individual that hurt you? The Bible teaches that when a fellow Christian sins against you, you go to that person privately and you talk to him, trying to restore the relationship. That's from Matthew 18, verse 15. Many times people, rather than following the instructions of the Lord, just simply quit and separate themselves from other godly people that they really need in their lives. Don't quit the church over some rude brother or sister. Talk to that person, work it out. Now, I became a Christian because of Jesus. He's my Lord and Savior. I gave myself to Him, and I want to go to heaven and live with Him forever. And my pride isn't as important as going to heaven. So I won't let anything or anyone come between my God and me. There will always be rude, selfish, and immature people. But if the Lord was gracious enough to forgive me, I ought to be gracious enough to forgive those who sin against me. I don't want to risk my soul because I couldn't get along with a brother or sister in the church. I'd rather forgive and be forgiven than to hold a grudge and lose my soul. Wouldn't you? Let's pray together. Oh, Father, help us to be forgiving of others just as You have been forgiving of us, and to love others as You have loved us. And may Your will be done on earth as it is in heaven. In Jesus' name, amen.

Some say they want to follow Jesus but have no use for the church. But if we enter into a relationship with the Lord, we must also embrace the Lord's family. The Bible calls the church the household or family of God in 1 Timothy 3 and verse 15. Now, the church is not only God's family, but also His creation. The Lord Jesus said in Matthew 16, 18, "I will build my church." And He loved the church so much that He purchased it with His own blood, Acts 20 and verse 28. We cannot and we must not set the church aside so quickly. To reject the church is to reject Jesus Christ Himself. Now, we all realize the church is made up of fallible people and sometimes they fail to measure up to the will of God. I know that. But before we give up on the church, let's remember that we all, both you and me, we all have sinned and fallen short of the glory of God, according to Romans 3 and verse 23. You see, we all stand in need of God's grace. I don't know any perfect Christians, but I do know forgiven brothers and sisters in the church who seek to live righteously, and you know what? They grieve when they sin. Amazingly, God's gracious love moves our hearts to walk in the light and to be in His family. And so we invite you to join us in serving the Lord as a member of His family, the church. To become a Christian and to be added by the Lord to His church, believe Jesus is the Christ, the Son of God, repent of your sins, every one of them, and turn your heart to the Lord. Confess the Lord Jesus before others and be baptized into Christ. Now, baptism is an immersion in water. When you're baptized into Christ, Romans 6:3 says you're baptized into His death. Verse 6 says that in baptism we are crucified with Christ in order that our body of sin might be done away with. In baptism, we're buried with Christ and we're raised to walk in newness of life. And we're born again. When you're baptized, the Lord Jesus will add you to His church, His family. And I tell you, nothing is more important. Well, we hope that you've appreciated today's study about the church. This month, we're offering this free little booklet entitled Christ's Glorious Church. 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And if you're looking for a healthy, biblical church home, we'll be happy to help you find one. We'll be back next week, Lord willing, so keep searching God's Word with us and tell a friend about the program. God bless you, and we love you from all of us at In Search of the Lord's Way.

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3: 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Brother Buck's sermon today is titled, Helping God Save Men, and it's based upon the scriptures found in James chapter 5, verses 19 through 20. This is our sermon number 673. 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

0: Did you know we're required to pay the station you're listening to? 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
1: Today, I'm hopeful that you'll listen very carefully because I have chosen what I believe that the Lord has placed upon my heart to share with you, something that you can misunderstand unless you listen very closely. I have entitled the message today, Helping God to Save Men. I have chosen to read as a text verse from James chapter 5, verses 19 and 20. If you have your Bible, you might open it to the book of James. Look to the last chapter and the last two verses. In James chapter 5, verse 19, the scripture says, Brethren, if any of you do err from the truth, and one convert him, let him know that he who converteth the sinner from the error of his way shall save a soul from death, and shall hide a multitude of sins. 3 or 4 years ago, I went to visit a young lady, a girl, who was in the hospital with a serious illness. When I entered the room, she expressed appreciation for my having come to visit with her. And I looked at the girl, and perhaps my look revealed to her that I had let slip from my mind our acquaintance in years past. I was there at the request of one of her relatives. Perhaps she could read by the expression on my face that I was somewhat confounded and didn't remember her. And so she said, Buck, don't you remember me? And I said, well, your face looks awfully familiar, and it did. But I'll just have to confess to you that the years have taken from my mind the memory of who you are. And she said, well, I attended your church, and you, on a certain Sunday, and she mentioned what month it was in, you saved me. Now, I have thought quite a lot about what that girl said. She said, on a certain Sunday, in a certain month, in a certain year, you preached, and having preached, you saved me. Well, of course, I didn't correct her, but I am well aware you are also, that I didn't save her. You couldn't have saved her. Only God could have saved her. Now, I want you to get firmly established in your mind that it is God who saves. But I also want you, in the course of the message, to understand that we as Christians can have a hand, a part, helping God to save men. Now, I do want you, please, to listen. If not, you well might repeat to others something that was not intended about the broadcast today. So let it rest heavily upon your mind and upon your heart that it is the Lord who converts. It is the Lord who saves. Only the Lord can raise one from spiritual death to eternal life. Only the Lord has the power to forgive our sins. And dear friend, isn't it true that it is only the Lord that can write our names in the Lamb's Book of Life? However, I am bold to declare to you today that the Bible teaches that man saves, that we mortal human beings save. Now take note of the verse that I read from the book of James. It said, "Let him know that he who converteth the sinner from the error of his way," listen now, "shall save a soul from death and shall hide a multitude of sins." Again, the Apostle Paul wrote to the young preacher Timothy, and he said to him, "Timothy, heed unto thyself, and unto this doctrine continue in them." Now listen, "For in doing this thou shalt save thyself and them that hear thee." Now this being true, it is difficult for me to understand how that any preacher can stand and proclaim any other thing except the gospel. Because Paul told the young preacher to take heed unto thyself and unto the doctrine. Continue in them, for in doing this thou shalt save thyself and them that hear thee. So that being true, I cannot understand why and how some preacher can stand and proclaim any other thing except the gospel. Now you will agree that there are some who preach who stand and talk about economics. There are some who stand and they tell about current events. There are some who get in the pulpit and they proclaim issues that are confronting our country. They talk about politics. They speak of social issues. But dear friend, any commentator on the radio or television can tell us about the above. Any person writing an editorial in a newspaper can tell us about economics, current events, politics, and social issues. Dear friend, the preacher is to proclaim the gospel, the true doctrine, and in doing so, he will save himself and those who hear him. Now, in giving thought about man helping God save men, think with me about a verse found in the book of 1 Corinthians. There Paul is giving instruction to a wife who has married an unsaved husband. And also instruction is given to a man who is married to an unbelieving wife. Listen now to the scripture. "For what knowest thou, O wife, whether thou shalt save thy husband? Or how knowest thou, O man, whether thou shalt save thy wife?" Now, let me give you an example of what I have hoped to instill in your mind and heart. Let's suppose that a man is out with another friend, and he looks out over a cliff into a deep canyon. And the man who is with him, taking note that he's walking toward the end of the cliff and about to fall into the canyon, hollers out and says to him, "Be careful, watch out, don't take that next step." Now, let's suppose after saving the man from going over the cliff. He, the next day, is speaking to some of his friends, telling them about the experience that he had. And in talking to them, he says, I was about to step to my death, but my friend John cried out. Yes, men, yesterday John saved me. Well, you understand what's being said? Here is a man who is about to step off of a cliff into a deep canyon that would have taken his life. But seeing what was about to happen, his friend says, don't take the next step, don't. And the man is reporting to his friends, telling them how that his friend saved his life. Now, this coming Sunday at church, he stands to give his testimony about the experience that he's had, and it is something like this. I was about to step off the cliff, but God, in love and by providence, saved me. Now, both statements were true. John saved him, and God saved him. Dear friend, that may be difficult for some of us to understand, but the Bible says that we are co-laborers together with God. So the Bible teaches that we, human beings, are instruments in God's hand that bring salvation to others. Well, let's examine the text in its entirety. The Bible, in James chapter 5, the verse that I read, reveals to us the greatest tragedy that can befall a man. Now you say, what is the greatest tragedy? Well, dear friend, the greatest tragedy that can befall a man is to lose his soul to death. Now I must speak a word of amplification, and hopefully God the Holy Spirit will reveal the truth of what I'm about to say. Life, spoken of in the Bible, refers not to one's existence. But life in the Bible is speaking of our communion with God. In the Bible, death is not non-existence, but death in the Bible refers to separation from God. In Ephesians chapter 2, the Scripture says, and you hath he quickened, who were dead in trespasses and sins. Also in 1 Timothy chapter 5, verse 6, the Bible says, but she that liveth in pleasure is dead while she liveth. The first death in the Bible is the separation of the soul from the body. This is physical death. The second death is the separation of the soul from God. This is hell. To go to hell and to be eternally separated from God forever is the greatest tragedy that can befall a man. Now, in the text, we're told of this truth. Let him know that he who converteth the sinner from the error of his way shall save a soul. For a man to lose his soul is his greatest tragedy. Then the text also tells us that the greatest work that a man can do is to save a man from death. Now listen, if you rescued a man who was drowning, would that be a great thing? Just imagine that you're out on the lake and you're in a boat with others and one in the boat falls out and is floundering and about to drown, and you save that person from drowning. Wouldn't that be a wonderful thing? And if one went by a house that was afire and they heard a scream from within, knocked the door down, rescued that one who was going to die in the terrible fire that had come to be. Wouldn't that be a wonderful thing? Now, neither of these is comparable to saving a soul from death. Friend, the greatest thing that you can do in your life is to be a soul winner for Jesus. To win a soul to Jesus. You say, well, that isn't my work. It is your work. We have looked into the Scripture and we have taken note of how that we are used of God to assist, to help Him, to save. And we can read further in John's Gospel the account of Andrew bringing his brother Simon to Jesus. And in the same chapter, we're told of Philip telling his brother Nathanael about the Lord. My heart is made to rejoice when I read that account in John chapter 1, where it tells that Andrew brought his brother, Peter, to Jesus. Then in 1 Corinthians chapter 9, verse 22, Paul says, to the weak became I as weak, that I might gain the weak. I made all things to all men, that I might by all means, listen now, save some. Now, did Paul mean that he had the power to forgive one sin, write his God's Lamb's Book of Life? Did he mean that? He did not mean that. But he meant that the great desire of his heart, that he be used as a co-laborer with God to bring others to know Jesus. So not only does the text reveal to us the greatest tragedy that can befall a man, but it also makes known the greatest thing that any man can do. And then the Bible makes plain in our text that when we win a soul, that a multitude of sins are covered. Let's read that verse again. You remember he said, let him know that he who converteth the sinner from the error of his way shall save a soul from death and shall hide a multitude of sins. Now, two things are meant by a multitude of sins being forgiven. When a sinner is saved, his sins are covered by the righteousness of Jesus. But also, when one is saved, a multitude of sins that would have been committed are covered. I had an experience when I was just a young preacher that few preachers have ever experienced. It was by the help of God that I was able to proclaim the gospel to a man who had arrived at the age of 100 years. And one Sunday morning I spoke, and Mr. Barbie made known after the service that he was a lost sinner. He needed forgiveness. He wanted the Lord to become his Savior. I opened the Scripture and shared it with Mr. Barbie, and there that day at 100 years old, he opened his heart to the Lord, was wondrously and gloriously saved. Now, having been saved, he made known that it was his desire to be baptized. He wanted to be obedient to Jesus, to do what he commanded him to do. Now, when he made that request, I was somewhat concerned because we didn't have any indoor baptistry, and the place where people were baptized in that day was a farm pond or a lake or in the river. But it was decided that we would go to the river on a certain Sunday afternoon and baptize Mr. Barbie. And when we got to the river, the bank was pretty steep, and I asked two men in the church to assist me in getting him down into the water. And there that day, it was my privilege to immerse a man who had lived 100 years, who had found the Lord and was being obedient in baptism. Now, I have told you that story to simply say to you that it would have been far better if Mr. Barby had been saved when he was a young person. And should he have been saved when he was a young person, many of the sins that he committed in the long life that he lived upon the earth would have been covered. I tell you, it is important that those of us who know the Lord put forth an effort to lend, if that is a good way of expressing it, a hand to the Lord in bringing men to salvation. That's my desire. Is it yours? And is there one somebody whom you're thinking about that you want to see saved? Well, God wants to save him, dear friend, but it well may be that God will not be able to save him because we have not brought him to the Lord. We, as Christians, need to bring others to Jesus. I tell you, there are just two kinds of Christians. There is the Christian who is a soul winner, or a Christian who is backslidden. Our commission as a church, as churches, and as Christians, individuals.
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4: That links the two trained tars together is the word min. The word min tells us that the sufferings of Jesus is directly tied to our sins. And the proportion of our sins

0: determine the amount of sufferings of Jesus endured. Now, there's a parallel word for min in the New Testament, and it's the Greek word dia, which is in Romans 4:25, which says, who was delivered for dia, our offenses, and was raised again for our justification. So just like in Isaiah 53:5, where min tells, because in Romans 4:25 tells us that Jesus was delivered dia because we offended God. So when Jesus said in Mark 10:33, he said, saying, behold, we go up to Jerusalem, and the Son of Man shall be delivered unto the chief priests and unto the scribes, and shall be condemned him to death, and shall deliver him to the Gentiles, and they shall mock him, and shall scourge him, spit upon him, and kill him. The third day he shall rise again. Twice in those verses there, Jesus said that he would be delivered. First, he said he would be delivered over to the Jewish court, the Sanhedrin, the scribes, the priests, and they would condemn him to death. Second, Jesus said he would be then delivered by them over to the Gentiles, who would mock him, whip him, spit on him, and kill him. And all through the history of the sufferings of Jesus, he's being delivered. He's constantly, he's being delivered first to the chief priests and the scribes for condemnation. Then he's delivered by them to the Roman governor Pilate. And then Pilate delivers him to the soldiers for John 19:6, then delivered he him therefore unto them to be crucified, and they took Jesus and led him away. So all this delivering of Jesus from one cruel hand to another cruel hand, and when the question is asked, why was he transferred? Why was Jesus delivered from one evil person to another evil person to another evil person? Romans 4:25 gives us the answer. And the answer is, who was delivered dia, because of our offenses. He was delivered because we offended God. Our sins are a great offense to God. And it took Jesus being delivered to be the Isaiah 53:5, the verse 5, wounded for our transgressions, bruised for our iniquities, to take away the offense that we did to God with our sins. I was with a fellow yesterday, and he was telling me, he says, he talks to God, but he didn't know God. It was clear he didn't come to God through Jesus. I said, you can talk all you want to God. God's not going to talk to you, because sin is an offense to God, and God doesn't talk when he's offended. And the next word we come to in verse 5 is the word transgressions. Now, the word transgressions answers the question, so what was it that we did that so offended God? What was it that we did that was so offensive to God that it took the sufferings of Jesus to take this offense away? Romans 4:25. What we did is encapsulated in the meaning of the word transgressions, which is the Hebrew word pesha. Pesha is the Hebrew word for transgressions. Again, we look at other places where this pesha is used in the Bible to let the Bible give us the definition, and it's used in Psalm 510. Destroy thou them, O God, let them fall by their own counsels, cast them out in the multitude of their pesha, transgressions, for they have rebelled against thee. Job 34:37. For he addeth rebellion, pesha, unto his sin. He clappeth his hands among us and multiplieth his words against God. The word pesha has embedded in its meaning rebellion. Pesha happens when we are told to do something and that voice rises up inside of us and says, no, I won't do it. That's pesha. It's a rebellion. Last week, the Louisiana legislation passed a law that requires every public school in Louisiana to display the Ten Commandments. And there's an outcry. Oh, such an outcry. And I was listening to one of my Jewish relatives. He says, that violates the Supreme Court's ruling of 1980 that you can't display Ten Commandments from the Kentucky schools. It's unconstitutional. And then I was told that besides, the common version of the Ten Commandments, I was told by my Jewish relative, says, that's a Christian version and is different from the Jewish version. And I said, I don't know what's meant by a Christian version, and I don't know what's meant by a Jewish version. But one thing I do know is that they all start, the Jewish version, the Christian version, with the words, thou shalt not. And that sounds so gentil, gentle, so polite. Thou shalt not. Please, please don't do this, if you'd please. But the Hebrew text for the Ten Commandments is so much stronger. The first word in the Ten Commandments, the Hebrew word lo, which means no, it's a flat out right in your face no. It's a finger that comes off. I used to sit in temple and look at those Ten Commandments above the ark, and all I saw was a big finger just got it. No, no, no, no. It reads that way. No adultery, no lying, no stealing. None of this thou shalt not. None of this I suggest you don't do this. The Hebrew text for the Ten Commandments reads no, no, no, no. And when we're told not to do something, our first response is, no one's telling me what to do. I will do it. That's pesha. That's what the word transgressions means in Isaiah 53:5. It's a rebellion against God. This rebellious response to God's law is what the Bible is referring to in Romans 7:7. Romans 7:7, when it says, what shall I say then? Is the law sin? God forbid. No, I had not known sin but by the law. For had I not known lust, except the law had said, thou shalt not covet. But sin, taking occasion by the commandment, wrought in me all manner of concupiscence. For without the law, sin was dead. For I was alive without the law once. But when the commandment came, sin revived, and I died. And the commandment, which was ordained to life, I found to be unto death. For sin, taking occasion by the commandment, deceived me, and by it slew me. When Paul said, the commandment came and sin revived, that's pesha. Because when it said don't, and I said, yes, I will. Just because I said, that is my nature. That's what I did as a kid. If you read my book, Change, you'll understand. And Romans 7:9 describes our pesha rebellion against God simply as when the commandment came, sin revived. It means when I was told not to do something, I rebelled, and that's pesha, transgression. When I was told to do something, and I said, I won't do it, that's pesha, rebellion. Adam and Eve were told clearly by God in Genesis 2:17. Genesis 2:17, God said, of the tree of the knowledge of good and evil, thou shalt not eat of it. For in the day thou eatest thereof, thou shalt surely die. When Satan came and said to Eve in Genesis 3:3, but of the fruit of the tree which is in the midst of the garden, God has said, you shall not eat it, neither shall we touch it, lest we die. The serpent said unto the woman, you shall not surely die. God knows that in the day you eat thereof, your eyes will be open. You'll be as gods, knowing good and evil. What Satan did was persuade Eve to pesha, rebel against God by doing what God said not to do. That was pesha. That was a rebellion against God. Satan is a master artist at persuading rebellions against God, because that's what Satan did. Satan rebelled against God. Satan pesha rebelled against God, and Satan persuaded other angels to go with him and rebel pesha against God. Satan led a rebellion against God. Satan led a pesha rebellion against God in Isaiah 14:12. How art thou fallen from heaven, O Lucifer, son of the morning? How art thou cut down to the ground, which didst weaken the nations? For thou hast said in thine heart, I will ascend into heaven. I will exalt my throne above the stars of God. I will sit also upon the mount of the congregation, sides of the north. I will ascend above the heights of the clouds. I will be like the Most High. Yet thou shalt be brought down to hell, to the sides of the pit. Jude 1:6, and the angels which kept not their first estate, but left their own habitation, he hath reserved in everlasting chains under darkness unto the judgment of the great day. In all the times in our lives, when we did what we knew God did not want us to do, that was pesha, a rebellion against God. And Isaiah 53:5 tells us that Jesus was wounded because of all of our pesha rebellions against God when we did what we knew was wrong. And when Jesus was mortally wounded for our pesha rebellions against God, in verse 5, being wounded for our transgressions, Jesus freed us from the punishment of our pesha rebellions against God. In verse 5, by being wounded for our transgressions, Jesus freed us from the guilt of our pesha rebellions against God. Those halal piercing wounds that Jesus received in his hands and his feet and his side and his head, from the nail, from the spears, from the thorns, those were all done to Jesus in order to free us from the guilt and the punishment of all of our pesha rebellions against God. Now, the next word we come to is the word bruised in verse 5. He was bruised. It just says bruised. He was bruised for our iniquities. The Hebrew word for bruised is the word daka, daka. Again, we turn to the scriptures to learn the meaning of daka, which is translated bruised. Isaiah 28:28. Bread corn is bruised, daka. That's our word. Because he will not ever be threshing it, nor break it with the wheel of his cart, nor bruise it with his horsemen. Bread corn is bruised. In Mexico, when you order tacos, you are asked, maíz o harina? You want your tacos to be made out of corn or flour tortillas? What kind of tortillas you want? Flour tortillas are made with lard, not as healthy for you, but tastes much better, in my opinion. Corn tortillas are made without lard, healthier, because the corn tortilla really only consists of milled corn, water, and salt. That's it. And some of the corn tortillas that you get at the tacos are coarse. And when you look really carefully at those corn tortillas, you can see very, very, very small broken bits of broken up corn kernels. This is the process of making corn flour for the corn tortilla, or corn bread, corn flour. This is what's referred to in Isaiah 28:28, when it says, bread corn is bruised, daka. Corn flour is not made with a cartwheel, as it says in Isaiah 28:28. It is made by putting the kernels of corn in between two grinding wheels, and what comes out is corn flour. And when the corn kernels are put in between these moving, grinding stones, these rocks, the corn kernels are completely destroyed. And the process is called daka, or bruised. This picture of the corn kernel being totally destroyed in the grinding mill to become flour is the picture we have to understand the meaning of the word daka. Daka means to be completely destroyed. And by using the word daka in Isaiah 53:5 and verse 5, we're told that Jesus was completely destroyed by our iniquities. At the Last Supper, when Jesus took the bread, which started for us the communion, we are told that Jesus said in 1 Corinthians 11:23, the Lord Jesus, the same night in which he was betrayed, took bread, and when he had given thanks, he broke it and said, "Take, eat. This is my body, which is broken for you. This do in remembrance of me." When Jesus took that matzah bread and broke it and gave it to his disciples, what he said in Hebrew was, "This is my body, which is daka for you." And he meant, this is my body, which is like a kernel of corn that is daka, destroyed, totally destroyed by the grinding it to powder. And this complete destruction of my body is done for you. That's the meaning of daka, translated bruised, in verse 5. Now, next we come to the word iniquities. And again, this brings us the question, so why was Jesus so daka, completely destroyed? And the answer is, min, because for our iniquities. The Hebrew word for iniquities is avon, avon. And again, we look at the Bible to learn the meaning of avon. It's translated iniquities. The Bible has a long list of sexual sins in Leviticus 18. Leviticus 18:6. Leviticus 18:6 says, "None of you shall approach to any of that is near of kin to uncover their nakedness. I am the Lord. The nakedness of your father, the nakedness of your mother shall you not uncover." She's your mother. Thou shalt not uncover her nakedness. "The nakedness of thy father's wife shalt thou not uncover." It's thy father's nakedness. "The nakedness of thy sister, the daughter of thy father, or the daughter of thy mother, whether is born at home or born abroad, even their nakedness thou shalt not uncover. The nakedness of thy son's daughter, the nakedness of thy daughter's daughter, even their nakedness thou shalt not uncover. Theirs is thine own nakedness. The nakedness of thy father's wife's daughter, begotten of thy father, she's thy sister, thou shalt not uncover her nakedness. Thou shalt not uncover the nakedness of thy father's sister, she's thy father's near kinswoman. Thou shalt not uncover the nakedness of thy mother's sister, she's thy mother's near kinsman. Thou shalt not uncover the nakedness of thy father's brother. Thou shalt not approach to his wife, she's thine aunt. Thou shalt not uncover the nakedness of thy daughter-in-law, she's thy son's wife. Thou shalt not uncover her nakedness. Thou shalt not uncover the nakedness of thy brother's wife, it's thy brother's nakedness. Thou shalt not uncover the nakedness of a woman and her daughter. Neither shalt thou take her son's daughter or her daughter's daughter to uncover her nakedness. They are their near kinsmen's wickedness. Neither shall thou take a wife to her sister to vex her to uncover her nakedness beside the other in her lifetime. Also thou shalt not approach unto a woman to uncover her nakedness as long as she is put apart for her uncleanness. Menstrual cycle. Moreover, thou shalt not lie carnally with thy neighbor's wife to defile thyself with her. Thou shalt not let any of thy seed pass through the fire to Moloch, neither shalt thou profane the name of thy God. I am the Lord. Thou shalt not lie with mankind as with womankind. It's abomination. It's homosexuality. Neither shalt thou lie with any beast to defile thyself therewith. That's bestiality. Neither shall any woman stand before a beast to lie down thereto. It's a confusion. It's bestiality. Neither defile not yourselves of any of these things, for in all these nations are defiled, which I cast out before you, and the land is defiled. Therefore I do visit the avon, iniquity, there upon it, and the land itself vomiteth her out, her inhabitants. That's a long list. All the nakedness, nakedness, nakedness, nakedness, and others. That's a long list of sexual perversions, of sexual sins that includes incest, bestiality, homosexuality. And God said that the land was so disgusted by those sins of sexual perversions that the land eventually will vomit out those in Leviticus 18:25. The land itself vomited out her inhabitants. All those lists, God uses one word to describe all those sins of sexual perversions. It's the word avon. In Leviticus 18:25, iniquity or avon, Leviticus 18:25. Avon means perversion. Avon is so widespread today that in the U.S. alone, it's estimated that the sale of pornographic material on the internet surpasses $1 billion per year. And for many people, when you say the word sin, they say, oh, you mean sex? Because the word sin means sexual perversions, avon. So when Isaiah 53:5 says that Jesus was bruised, daka, for our iniquities, that means that Jesus was daka, completely destroyed for avon, sexual perversions. And now we come to the next word here, is the word chastisement, which is the Hebrew word musar. It's used in Proverbs 22:15. Foolishness is bound in the heart of a child, but the rod of correction, musar, shall drive it far from him. So when a father uses a rod on his child, it is to correct him. The process is called musar. When a father corrects his child, the father wants to restore the child back to where the child should be. And afterward, after the correction, the father hugs the child who's been corrected to tell that he loves him. There is in the meaning of this word musar, the idea of restoration of what was lost. When we sinned, we lost peace. The word musar, correction, means a restoration of what we lost. And what we're told by the words in verse 5, the musar chastisement of our shalom, our peace, was upon him. It's that Jesus endured for us the musar, correction, punishment, so we could regain peace with God, restore back to us peace with God. And this is what is meant in Ephesians 2:14. For he is our peace, who hath made both one and hath broken down the middle wall of partition between us, having abolished in his flesh the enmity, even the law of commandments contained in ordinances, for to make in himself twain one man, so making peace. This is what's meant by Romans 5:1. Therefore, being justified by faith, we have peace with God through our Lord Jesus Christ. Jesus brought back to us that shalom peace by having put on him the musar, correction, punishment that we deserved. And what Jesus accomplished by taking the musar, corrective punishment, was restoration of our peace. And the restoration is what is meant by the word reconcile. Reconcile in Colossians 1:20, having made peace through the blood of his cross, by him to reconcile all things unto himself. This is what musar shalom, as it reads, means in verse 5, which is translated the chastisement of our peace. And then the next word in verse 5, other words, is the word upon him, alal, upon him. The words upon him emphasize how the musar corrective punishment that brought us shalom, peace with God, was all on Jesus. On Jesus' fell the corrective punishment that brought us to be reconciled with God. It's as the Colossians 1:20, peace through the blood of his cross by him to reconcile. So on Jesus, all the punishment we deserved to bring us peace and reconciliation with God, all on him, upon him in verse 5, means that all the punishment for our sins was inflicted on him. He was inflicted with the punishment that should have been inflicted on us. And those words upon him refer again to that burden that he was carrying from verse 4. Verse 4, he hath borne our griefs and carried our sorrows. The next word is stripes. And the Hebrew word behind that is chabura. Chabura, and what we see the meaning for this is in Proverbs 20:30. The blueness of a wound cleanses away evil, so do stripes the inward parts of the belly. The blueness, that is the word chabura. The chabura, blueness of a wound, cleanses away evil. That Hebrew word chabura has embedded within it the black and blue that happens from an injury. It's the marks that the blood causes under the skin. It doesn't draw blood, but the blood collects under the skin from the injuries. And when you see a black and blue mark on a person, you say, what happened? The black and blue are the marks of an injury. These are the black and blue marks that Jesus received from Matthew 26:67. Then did they spit in his face and buffeted him, and others smote him with the palms of their hands. Matthew 27:30. They did spit upon him and took the reed and smote it on his head. Matthew 27:26, then released he Barabbas unto them, and when he had scourged Jesus, he delivered him to be crucified. That's the black and blue, the stripes. The next word is healed, which in the Hebrew word is a word we know, Rapha, nothing to do with Gaza. This is a Hebrew word. We know the meaning of this word because it's so famous from Exodus 15:26. I will put none of these diseases upon thee, which I have brought upon the Egyptians. I am the Lord that healeth thee. I am the Lord that Rapha healeth thee. He is Jehovah Rapheka, the Lord that healeth thee. Rapha is a medical term. It means to be healed from diseases. There are diseases of the body and there are diseases of the soul. And we learn about the diseases of the soul from Psalm 41:4, I said, Lord, be merciful unto me, heal my soul, for I have sinned against thee. Sin is a disease of the soul. Pesha, perversion, transgressions. Pesha, rebellion, transgressions. Verse 5 is a disease of the soul. Avon, sexual perversions in verse 5 is a disease of the soul. And the black and blue marks, the chabura, stripes, on the skin of Jesus are what heal Rapha, the diseases of the soul. So there's Isaiah 53:5. It describes the link between our perverse, rebellious sins with the sufferings of Jesus who brought us peace and healings. Let's pray. Father, thank you so much for our wonderful Savior who completely solved our sin problem and healed us. In Jesus' name, amen.
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5: When George Washington accepted command of the Continental Army, Americans were fighting a king and determined not to replace one form of unchecked power with another. Washington understood the difference between authority and ownership. In 1775, he declared, "When we assume the soldier, we do not lay aside the citizen." Even as commander of America's army, Washington remembered that he remained one of the people, and that the power entrusted to him was never his to keep. He did not fight to rule America, he fought so Americans could govern themselves. 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It gave America a standard for leadership. Those who hold power must remain accountable to the people they serve, because in a free nation, leadership is not ownership. 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
12: I will extol thee, my God. O King, I will bless thy name forever and ever. Every day will I bless thee. I will praise thy name forever and ever. Great is the Lord, and greatly to be praised, and his greatness is unsearchable. One generation shall praise thy works to another, and shall declare thy mighty acts, and I will speak of the glorious honor of thy majesty and of thy wondrous works. The Lord is gracious and full of compassion, slow to anger, and of great mercy. The Lord is good to all, and his tender mercies are over all his works.

On this wonderful day of worship, it's my joy as pastor of Church of the Highlands to greet you in the name of our blessed and wonderful Christ. I'm Pastor Sheely, and my prayer is that you're planning, in fact, some of you are already driving on your way to church, and others of you are preparing, having breakfast. But it's my prayer that every one of you will find yourself in the house of God, singing the great anthems of the church, and growing in the grace and in the knowledge of Christ as you listen to the Word. I'd like to begin our program today, as we always do, with one of the great Psalms of the Old Testament, Psalm 27. The Lord is my light and my salvation. Whom shall I fear? The Lord is the stronghold of my life. Of whom shall I be afraid? When evil men advance against me to devour my flesh, when my enemies and my foes attack me, they will stumble and fall. Though an army besiege me, my heart will not fear. Though war break out against me, even then will I be confident. One thing I ask of the Lord, that is what I seek, that I may dwell in the house of the Lord all the days of my life, to gaze upon the beauty of the Lord, and to seek Him in His temple. For in the day of trouble, He will keep me safe in His dwelling. He will hide me in the shelter of His tabernacle and set me high upon a rock. Then my head will be exalted above the enemies who surround me. At His tabernacle will I sacrifice with shouts of joy. I will sing and make music to the Lord. Hear my voice when I call, O Lord. Be merciful to me and answer me. My heart says of you, seek His face. Your face, Lord, will I seek. Do not hide your face from me. Do not turn your servant away in anger. You have been my helper. Do not reject me or forsake me, O God, my Savior. Though my father and mother forsake me, the Lord will receive me. Teach me your way, O Lord. Lead me in the straight path because of my oppressors. Do not turn me over to the desire of my foes, for false witnesses rise up against me, breathing out violence. I am still confident of this. I will see the goodness of the Lord in the land of the living. Wait for the Lord. Be strong. Take heart. And wait for the Lord.

0: 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If you live in the Bay Area or just visiting, we'd love to have you join us at Church of the Highlands in San Bruno this Sunday. We start the day early at 7 a.m. at our multi-purpose center at the end of our parking lot. And then in our sanctuary, we meet at 8:30, 10, and 11:30 for our morning services. Our Sunday school classes for all ages meet at 10 a.m. Children's church and nursery are available at all services. Our evening service meets at 5 p.m. Highlands Christian Schools is an award-winning school that has been training up children in the way they should go since 1966. Tens of thousands of students have benefited from the solid foundation provided at Highlands for over 50 years. If you have a child from 18 months through 8th grade, please contact the school office to answer any questions or to schedule a tour. 650-873-4090. 650-873-4090. Thank you again for joining us today on Daybreak. I'm Carlton Sheely.
1: On this wonderful day of worship, I pray that it's your plans to bow down and worship our wonderful Christ. Let me tell you just a little bit about our church, Church of the Highlands, located here in the city of San Bruno. God has blessed us with a marvelous congregation of hundreds and hundreds and hundreds of people. And we have a Christian school. And every morning at 7 o'clock, it's a joy to open the doors and watch these hundreds of children pour in. Have a great missionary outreach where our people have the opportunity to express their love for Christ in places around the world so that others will hear of the wonderful love of Jesus. If someone asked me, Pastor, what kind of church are you? I would simply say we're just a conservative Bible church. Our services consist of worshiping the Lord, and then in an expository fashion over the years, we just go through great books of the Bible, through the scriptures themselves, chapter after chapter, and sometimes verse after verse. We have a deep love for the scriptures. We believe them to be God's eternal word, and we never compromise with the scriptures. Thus, being a very conservative church, we're not a part of any denomination. We just simply are here in our community to tell you and all who will listen that Jesus Christ loves them. Now, if you do not have a church home, and this is the kind of church that you'd like to be a part of, we'd like to invite you to come and worship with us today. While I talk with you, we've already started our first service because we provide a worship service for the people who have to work in our community and others whose schedules are in conflict with other times of worship. So the 7 o'clock service becomes a wonderful, convenient time for many. Soon following the closure of our radio program, we have our second worship service, which is at 8:30. Our third worship service is at 10 o'clock. Our fourth worship service is at 11:30. And our fifth worship service today is at 5 o'clock this evening. And thus, we'd love to have you come. Four worship services this morning. And maybe you can find time even maybe to be with us this evening for our evening service at 5. Our church is located at the corner of Skyline Boulevard and Sneath Lane here in the city of San Bruno. Parking is not a problem. God has been good to us, and we have a beautiful parking lot. When you come to the stoplight at the corner of Sneath Lane and Skyline, you'll look to the northwest, and you'll see a large parking facility for hundreds of cars. Just drive up on the lot, and in a moment's time, one of our beautiful shuttle buses will be right beside your car. and a few steps into the bus and a short ride and a few steps into the sanctuary. It only takes about 5 minutes, but parking is no problem. That's a great blessing to us because I know that many churches have difficulty with their parking. God's been good to us. We thank Him for that. We'd love to have you come and visit with us, and I just know that you'll enjoy the worship service. We participate in the Lord's Communion every Sunday morning in all four worship services. And with the elements of communion, we remember our blessed Christ who paid the penalty with His life at Calvary so that we could have life eternal. It's a beautiful time in our worship service. Come and join with us. I'd love to have you visit with us and get acquainted with you. Now, just before we go to God's Word, we're studying in the book of Romans now. The singers sing for us a blessed song, "Blessed Be the Name of the Lord."

0: Amen. Blessed be the Lord God Almighty. Well, let's continue in our study this morning in the book of Romans. We've just begun. Verse 1 says, Paul, a servant of Christ Jesus, called to be an apostle and set apart for the gospel of God, the gospel he promised beforehand through his prophets in the Holy Scriptures regarding his Son, who as to his human nature was a descendant of David, and who through the Spirit of holiness was declared with power to be the Son of God by his resurrection from the dead, Jesus Christ, our Lord. I suggested last Lord's Day that the Bible is never afraid to put the twin truths of humanity, the humanity and the deity of Christ in the same verse. And our text proclaims that he was both made and declared. We must not fall into the false theological trap of thinking that Jesus Christ was merely a divine man, or into the other error of thinking that he was only a human God. He was neither of these. He was, and he is the God-man, and in him is absolute humanity and absolute deity. And I suggested last Sunday that the Bible teaches the oneness of Christ in his two natures, not only in direct verse, but like the text we have before us today, but also by the implications of the gospel stories of events in his life. And I used two examples last Lord's Day. You remember, we talked about Jesus riding the boat in the storm, asleep and tired in all of his humanness, but when awakened, he says to the waves, "Peace be still." Thus the beautiful evidence of his deity. We talked about him going to the tomb of Lazarus, and you remember there he saw the mourners and he wept with them, and then he stepped to that tomb and said, "Lazarus, come forth." And here we have the humanness of grief with tears, and the deity with almighty power in calling the dead back to life again. I'd like to set forth one more example of this presentation of the two truths of the God-man, and that's the story of the tribute money. The world says that there's nothing more sure than death and taxes, and certainly there's nothing more human than being taxed. The Romans called their poll tax a capitation or a head tax. The day came in the life of that little land dominated by Rome to collect the head tax. The tax collector said to Peter, "Does your master pay taxes?" The very fact that the question was asked shows that even the tax collector recognized that there was something in Jesus Christ above and beyond all other men. Now, it was not Peter's place to answer for his Lord, but he rushed in as he usually did according to his impetuous nature and agreed that the Lord would pay the taxes. When Peter arrived at the house where the Lord was staying, the Lord took him aside and began to talk with him quietly, and he asked Peter if he had recognized that kings exempted themselves from paying taxes but took money from others so that they might be free. You remember that Peter assented to this, and the Lord pointed out that because he himself was king, it would be natural that he should be exempt, and his disciples with him, yet so that no offense might be given to the worldlings. He told Peter to go ahead and pay the taxes. But the method of securing the money is startling. In fact, he said to Peter, in effect, "Go down to my sea by Galilee, which I created. I've had one of my creatures lose a coin in the water, and my law of gravity carried it down where I had one of my fish take it into his mouth. You go fishing, and I will have that fish come to your hook. You take the fish and take the coin out of his mouth, and it will be a coin of sufficient value to pay your taxes and mine." What a human thing to pay taxes, and what a divine way of paying them. Humanity and deity in the same story. Humanity is subject to the laws of the land. Deity knows the movements of a fish in the sea, knows the whereabouts of a lost coin, regulates the power and the movements of the fish. I sometimes hope that Peter had faith enough not to use any bait. That fish would have climb the string if necessary to fulfill the king's orders. Our text is a refutation of those who have attacked the doctrine of the virgin birth of Christ on the grounds that it is mentioned only in two Gospels. The argument of the attackers is that a doctrine so important would be given a much larger place in the Word of God. The fact is that the doctrine of the virgin birth of Christ is taught in many places of the Scripture. To begin with, we find it in the book of Genesis. You remember when Adam and Eve had sinned, God pronounced the curse upon Satan in the following words, "And I will put enmity between thee and the woman, and between thy seed and her seed, and it shall bruise thy head, and thou shalt bruise his heel." Thus, on the first pages of the Bible, it is announced that the Redeemer who shall come will be the seed of the woman. In the prophecy of Isaiah, written long before the time of Christ, we read the same truth. And it's interesting to know, by the way, that a complete manuscript of the book of Isaiah has recently been found in Palestine, dating to the 2nd century before Christ. It's the oldest existing biblical manuscript in the world. In the 7th chapter of that prophet, we read, "Behold, a virgin shall conceive and bear a son, and shall call his name Emmanuel." Enemies of the Lord have sought their utmost to discredit this verse, have attempted to teach that the word virgin did not imply virginity, but the prophecy stands, and the New Testament quotes it, naming the Lord Jesus as the fulfillment of the prophecy and as being Emmanuel, which being interpreted is God with us. Matthew and Luke say flatly that Mary conceived the Lord Jesus Christ when she had never known a man. Matthew states that Joseph first thought to put her away because he knew that he had never been with her, and therefore supposed the child was the child of her fornication with some other man. It took the heavenly vision to show him the truth of the matter and lead him to continue the relationship and acknowledge the child when Jesus was finally born, thus protecting Mary from the sneers of the world and fulfilling the divine plan of the coming of the Savior. Paul says, "I am a servant of Jesus Christ. I am called to be an apostle, and I have been set apart, I've been set aside for one sovereign, one sacred, one glorious task, and that's to preach the gospel of God. The gospel that had been promised beforehand through the prophets in the Holy Scriptures concerning and regarding his Son. As to his human nature, yes. A descendant of David, yes. But and who through the Spirit of holiness was declared with power to be the Son of God by his resurrection from the dead, Jesus Christ, our Lord." In this closing moment, I have a simple question. Have you put your trust in Jesus? Do you believe in him to be God's eternal Son, Savior of the world, your Savior? You say, "Pastor, how do I do that?" Just wherever you are, just say this prayer. "Jesus, I believe that you're the divine Son of God. I believe that you're the Savior of the world. I put my trust in you today. Take my life. Use it for your glory, I pray. Amen."
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13: Hi everyone, welcome. I'm stopping by to talk about some important things. Life should be simple, but it becomes complicated. Now, we can simplify our life by eliminating clutter, getting back to basics, focusing on essentials, and by maybe going out into the countryside and living more simply there. But you know what? You go out to the countryside and you think, well, I'm going to live a more simple life here in the countryside without all of the distractions and so forth from living in the big city. But you know what? You get out to the country and you're going to have, there's going to be issues. And you're going to get a skunk under the house. You're going to get deer come and eat all this greenery in your garden. You're going to get birds come and poke holes in all of your fruit.

0: you're going to get a plumbing leak, or your well won't work, or you'll get, or something will fall in your well and the water's no good anymore, or the creek runs dry, or who knows? I'm just giving a couple of examples. And when you're all out there by yourself, you know, you can't call a Roto-Rooter to come right there for you. And try to solve some of those things on yourself. Try to do a little home improvement project or build a little something and just see how difficult it is if you're not real handy and haven't been doing that sort of thing. You're going to find that those problems, with no one right there to help you, can be more overwhelming than what you thought you were facing in the big city. So the whole point of life is to learn how to deal with things so that you don't get all upset by them, and so that you don't get so upset by the problem that you ignore your family, or you transfer your anger to your wife or your husband or your kids. You see what I mean? So you need to find a way to have some kind of equanimity and poise. So that's one thing. And we know what that entails. It learning how to not react, or how not to overreact to things. But now, having said that, there's something else that you need to know. And that is, you have to find what God has in mind for you. You have to live your life according to what He wants for you. Otherwise, no matter what you do, it's going to be kind of wasting time. Or you're going to be working at cross purposes. You see what I mean? So you got to find out what He wants for you. Not only, see, so what do? We think, well, I got to figure out what my life goals are. So then you go to someone else. You go to some structured test type of thing where they can look at your skills and everything like that, see, or your interests. Or you talk to somebody, you go to an advisor or counselor or someone. Or you read books, or you go on the internet. But no, see, that's putting the cart before the horse. Remember, Christ said, take no thought for tomorrow, what you shall eat or what you shall drink. He said, consider the lilies of the field. So I would think that the answer is to live each day properly. Was it Goethe who said that every second is a miniature minute? Every minute a miniature hour, every hour a miniature day a miniature year a miniature lifetime. So live the day properly. And how are you going to do that? So instead of trying to figure out what God has in mind for you to do 30 years, see, Moses didn't have any idea what God had in mind for him. Moses was a man of principle. Somehow, he didn't like injustice, the way his people were being treated. He didn't like that. So he had principle. And the other thing is, somehow he had an affinity for his people. And so he was basically a principled person. And so God picked him to be the one. But God didn't say, oh, I'm picking you to lead your people. He didn't say that. Instead, God didn't say anything about that at all. All He did was Moses sort of was led into the desert, and he lived out there for 40 years as a sheep herder. So he lived 40 years as a sheep herder. And it wasn't until Moses was, I forget, maybe 80 years old, I don't remember, that then God came and asked him to do some things. So don't start thinking, well, what am I going to do 30, 40 years from now? No, you just live each day properly. And how do you do that? Well, like I said, it boils down to living each hour properly, Each minute properly, we're going backwards now. What Goethe says, we're taking it backwards. Each second properly, each nanosecond properly. Now you're going to think to yourself, how am I going to live a nanosecond properly? Do I have to take each nanosecond and sit around and try to figure out what I should do with it and how to do it? And no. See, life is like calculus. It's continuous. And what is the most continuous thing that you have at your disposal? Well, you could say time. All right, that's continuous. But something even better than that. You know what you have at your disposal? Consciousness.
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0: The way to live properly is to have your consciousness aligned with God's guidance. Now, would that be good or what? If you could do that, you'd have it made in the shade. He would guide you in each and every moment. So you wouldn't have to analyze and figure anything out. So you align your consciousness with divine guidance, and then you live your life. That's it. Just live your life. But always in the back of your mind, always as a backdrop, is that presence. Conscience, you could call it conscience, what you know in your heart, it's there. And should you begin to err, it will restrain you. If there's a way that you should go one way instead of the other, it will just suddenly, you'll just go that way instead of the other way. If danger is there, then your awareness increases. See? It's always there, and if nothing is restraining you, you just do whatever. But now with this guidance, this conscience there, this what you know in your heart, it's very subtle, it's wordless, it's delicate, it's quiet, it's a voiceless voice. You just go in your heart. You sense. It's like a hunch. It's a gut-level knowing. That's it. Sometimes you have a hunch, and you move in a certain way. Other times, something doesn't sit quite right with you, so you just don't do it. And everybody says do it, but it doesn't sit right with you, so you don't do it. That's all. So you have to be more aware of your conscience, all right, of this guidance that God provides. It's always there, but you fall away from it. Now, how do you fall away from this guidance? See, the symphony plays a note at a time. And when everything is said and done, you have heard a beautiful symphony. They have played a beautiful symphony and everybody claps. And it's beautiful, but it's played one note at a time. So life is lived one moment at a time. And it's so beautiful. See, Christ one time, he said, take my yoke upon you, for my yoke is light. See, you're used to being around people who are mean and who are critical and who are on some kind of a mission. They have some kind of an agenda, something, some trip they're trying to lay on you, some way they're trying to change you or mold you or improve you or, see? And so you're used to that. These intense people who are impatient, that's what you've been around all your life. But God is not that way. And Jesus is not that way. Yeah, he wants you to live properly. But living properly is what? For Moses, it was getting married and going to be a sheep herder for 40 years. And it was probably a good life. he had a lot of fresh air. He had a wife, and I think he had some kids. There was the blue sky, and he had work to do, and it was rewarding. That was for him, but for other people, it's something else. But he was doing what he was supposed to do, and he just intuitively moved day by day. And then when it was time for something new that God wanted, then God let him know. So it'll be the same with you. Just make up your mind that you want to live according to God. But what's going to happen? What's going to happen is that you're going to begin to see that you're going to see a lot of things. First of all, you're going to see that you have some of this nature in you that you saw in other people, that you hated in other people. You're going to see that that's in you. Not only is it driving you, but you then turn around and inflict it on other people. So you'll find yourself impatient, uneasy, drumming your fingers, feeling like you have to do something. They feel like you have to improve yourself. You have to have this self-improvement project, and somehow your house has to be better or cleaner or bigger. See, or you got to make more money, or you're being driven by that same pressure and impatience and goals and that same attitude that drove other people. And that's what happens when you fall away from just simply following what you know in your heart. When you follow what you know in your heart, it will also lead you in different directions. But it will be intuitive, and it'll be spontaneous, and it'll be without pressure. See, it's very simple.
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0: As you become attuned to your intuition, you will more easily follow it. And when you obey it, see, when you don't have a willfulness of your own, you want to do what God has in mind for you. You want to live properly, not because you want to put on a show for God or a show for other people, not because you want to prove anything, but just for the sheer joy of doing what's right, then it's easy to do what's right. But that same pressure and impatience and goals and that same attitude that drove other people, you'll notice that there's that in you, and some of it is inherited. Yeah, some of it you got from other people, but also some of it is just inherited. You're born with a fallen nature, and you'll see that. What you must do is not struggle with it. Don't fight it. Don't try to change yourself. Don't do anything. Just observe. See what the light of intuition, the light of conscience, see what it has to show you, and just see it. God can change you. See, the way you became messed up was by obeying other people's wills, following their will, rebelling against their will. See? And you became guilty for not living your own life. When you're following other people or rebelling against other people, when you take on something of that ambitiousness that they have, then you're not living your own life, and you'll feel a kind of a guilt for that, just for not living your own life. So then that guilt, then you want to get rid of it. You want to feel good about yourself. So you tell yourself positive thinking things. Maybe you take pills. You smoke marijuana, you drink alcohol, you know, you go out and party and spend all your time with your friends or text using your iPhone as a companion to distract you. And so you just are totally involved in all these other things to stay away from, so you don't have to sense conscience. But when the day comes that you want your conscience, you want to feel your conscience, you want to know what it wants to tell you, then you're willing to bear a little bit of pain to see your own misdirected lifestyle. See, when you're not following God, then you have to follow other people. And what are they going to do? They're going to misdirect you and mislead you, because they don't know because they're not following God. They have some kind of an agenda of their own. See, they're trying to push something on you.
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0: All right, so you'll see that and just see it. Don't try to ambitiously change yourself. Don't judge yourself. Well, I'm no good. See what I mean? Just see it. The proper role for the consciousness is to be an observer. And in the background, you always have this intuition, this wordless, this light, Christ's light shining. And you just want to be close to it and know that it's, and you know that it's there. That's all. You know that it's there. And now it gives you some kind of a confidence because you know you can take a step and then another step. And if you're not supposed to go that way, then somehow it'll make you know, you'll sense you're not to go that way. But on the other hand, sometimes it lets you go the wrong way for a reason. It lets you go the wrong way. So you can see what that wrong way is and now see why it's not good. Then you go the right way. See what I mean? It's very subtle. It's very delicate. It's beyond you. God is much smarter than you are. You have to realize that that's true. Not just because I say it, because you see that it's true. And you can see because the way you've gone hasn't worked out for you. When you follow other people, what they have planned for you, then you also eventually discover that it's not good either. So if you could become where you can just live, see, but you have to have that, you have to be close to that conscience. It's not enough just to say, well, I'll just live moment by moment. No, that's not enough. You have to have a closeness, a rapport, contact with your intuition, with your conscience, with what you know in your heart, so that if you stray somehow, it will delicately let you know. And sometimes it'll delicately move you, prompt you in a certain direction, and that's the right way to go. Let your conscience be your guide. Wasn't that what Jiminy Cricket said in the movie? Yeah, let your conscience be your guide.
3: 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What can you do? First, see that the true source of love is the Creator. 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
0: You were born as a fallen creature. You see, you were born into this fallen state. That's what you were born with. But that's okay. First of all, it's not your fault. Secondly, it's okay, you know, just to be that way, because that way you haven't used up your choice. See, Adam used his choice up. See, but you haven't. You're born into this lower state, and you can yet choose. See, you can incline toward the right. You can yearn for what is good and true. See, the proof positive that there is a higher way is that you sense deep down that somehow the way you're living is not quite right, and you yearn for something more. You yearn for something good and something pure and something sweet and something noble. You yearn for it. Okay. Well, that means that it does exist. If it didn't exist, you would even know that such a thing, see, an animal doesn't even know that such things exist. All right, so all you have to do is find it. So finding it means becoming less emotional, calmer, not making anything more important than what's right, not rushing after things you want to step all over people. It means searching. Christ said, seek and you will find. All right, so how do you seek? So where are you going to look for it? Are you going to look for it out in the world? You don't have to go to the Himalayan mountains. See, you don't have to go sit in a monastery somewhere on the side of a mountain. You don't have to go to Patagonia. You don't have to go out into the country. You don't have to go into a building. No. Search. You search within. You lift up. The saints are always lifting up their eyes. Have you ever noticed the paintings of saints like Teresa of Avila, John of the Cross, people like that? Francis de Sales, Brother Lawrence, you name it. You see them with their eyes uplifted. It even says in the Bible, Christ lifted up his eyes, and it's searching, calling upon, see. So you search for something good and pure. There you are. So here it is. Seek and you will find. I'm coming back to this moment again that I've said so many times before, but I'm going to say it again. You're there with your loved one, and some issue has arisen, and it's one of those delicate moments where what you say makes all the difference in the world. And you stand there, your loved one is before you. You don't know what to say. You don't know what to do. You honestly don't know. But you want to do what's right. You want to say the right thing, but you don't know what it is. And you search. You quietly, silently, figuratively lift up your eyes and want to do the right thing you yearn to do the right thing with all your heart. And God answers that search. See? Seek. You are seeking to do the right thing. And you know that some prepared answer is not going to work. You know that something that you read somewhere is going to come off false. It's not going to be real, and you know it's not going to have life in it, and it may not be right. And so you just don't say anything, but you search with all your heart. So there you have it. There it is. So I think I have made my point. I've made my point. Now you know. You can begin your search. In the next moment, you can begin your search. Maybe. See, and it's also a lifetime kind of a thing. It's in the moment, but it's also a lifetime kind of a thing. So maybe all your life, you've done what everybody else did. Yeah, you smoked marijuana, you did stuff, you stole stuff, you got angry at people, you said mean things, you rushed off, you were selfish, you betrayed people, blah, blah, blah, the usual. Okay, you've done all that stuff. You got angry at your parents, you resented your dad and your mom, and see, you've done all that. But all your life, despite that, when you heard something that was true, kind of true, you liked hearing that. When you saw somebody that was noble and had courage, you liked that. See, and you sort of looked at yourself and you knew you were messing up, but you just didn't know what to do about it. But something, some part of you has always been kind of searching for something. All right, Christ said, seek and you will find, so keep seeking. And then some of us, we go to everything. We go to every seminar, every church, every new self-help thing. We go to every internet site, every expert. We go everywhere. We're always looking and searching, and everywhere they have some truth there. They do. And the people there, some of them are nice. They are. Okay. And maybe it's helpful. You know, if you're got a terrible drug addiction and then you go somewhere and for a while they help you clean up and you focus on things they give you there to study and read and do, you know, okay, so it's helpful. But you're still looking for something more. And blessed are they who find it. All right. Well, maybe I've said all I need to say. Until next time, Lord willing, and the creek don't rise. I'll see you then. Bye-bye.
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10: 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In today's broadcast, we will hear the first part of Dr. Beakey's message on Genesis 17, verses 15 through 27. The Lord had revealed to Abraham His covenant promise of blessing, sealed with a sign of circumcision. Next, God told Abraham specifically that this covenant of blessing would come through Isaac, the future son of Sarah. As you listen, may the Spirit give you ears to hear the promises and a heart to believe them unto eternal life.
11: Now we turn to Genesis 17. Genesis 17, verses 15 through 27. 17, beginning at verse 15. And God said unto Abraham, As for Sarai, thy wife, thou shalt not call her name Sarai, but Sarah shall her name be. And I will bless her and give thee a son also of her. Yea, I will bless her, and she shall be a mother of nations. Kings of people shall be of her. Then Abraham fell upon his face and laughed and said in his heart, Shall a child be born unto him that is 100 years old? And shall Sarah, that is 90 years old, bear? And Abraham said unto God, Oh, that Ishmael might live before thee. And God said, Sarah thy wife shall bear thee a son, indeed. and thou shalt call his name Isaac. And I will establish my covenant with him for an everlasting covenant, and with his seed after him. And as for Ishmael, I have heard thee. Behold, I have blessed him, and will make him fruitful, and will multiply him exceedingly. 12 princes shall he beget, and I will make him a great nation. But my covenant will I establish with Isaac, which Sarah shall bear unto thee at this set time in the next year. And he left off talking with him, and God went up from Abraham. And Abraham took Ishmael his son, and all that were born in his house, and all that were bought with his money, every male among the men of Abraham's house, and circumcised the flesh of their foreskin in the selfsame day, as God had said unto him. And Abraham was 90 years old and 9 when he was circumcised in the flesh of his foreskin. And Ishmael his son was 13 years old when he was circumcised in the flesh of his foreskin. In the selfsame day was Abraham circumcised, and Ishmael his son, and all the men of his house, born in the house and bought with money of the stranger, were circumcised with him. Thus far the reading of sacred scripture. Dear congregation, this morning we want to consider with you a fourth and final message from the great foundational covenant chapter of the Old Testament, Genesis 17. We saw some weeks ago from verse 1, the character of the God of the covenant. Then we looked at verses 2 through 8 at a Lord's Supper occasion, where we considered the renewal of the covenant. And then the following week, we had baptism, and we looked at the sign of the covenant from verses 9 through 14. But this morning, we want to focus particularly on the promise of the covenant and the specificity of that promise, how it applies in particular ways. And I trust that it will be of instruction to all of us with God's help this morning. So our text words are Genesis 17, 15 through 27, read to you, and I'll read again only verse 19. And God said, Sarah thy wife shall bear thee a son indeed, and thou shalt call his name Isaac, and I will establish my covenant with him for an everlasting covenant, and with his seed after him. So our theme then this morning is covenant specificity, or the covenant promise made specific. The covenant promise made specific. We want to look at four thoughts. First, God's miracle in the covenant promise, verses 15 and 16. Then Abraham's laughter at the covenant promise, 17 and 18. And then God's explanation of the covenant promise, 19 through 22, and Abraham's obedience to the covenant promise, 23 through 27. So really we're looking at covenant dialogue this morning, aren't we, between God and Abraham. God comes with his miracle, Abraham laughs, God explains, Abraham obeys. So these are then our four thoughts: God's miracle, Abraham's laughter, God's explanation, Abraham's obedience. After God told Abraham that he must circumcise his household with this sign of the covenant, we read in verses 15 and 16 that God comes to reaffirm his promise with Abraham. As for Sarai, thy wife, thou shalt call her name Sarai, shall not call her name Sarai, but Sarah shall her name be. And I will bless thee and give thee a son also of her. Now there were actually three wonders, I would say a threefold miracle in this reaffirmation. The first is this, the preposterousness of this promise. Boys and girls, that's a big word, preposterous. But the dictionary says it means this, something that is contrary to reason, something contrary to nature, and contrary to common sense. It's something absurd, something that can't happen. And that's what this promise is. Sarai is 90 years old. She's beyond the age of having babies. And Abraham is 100 or 99 years old. He's in his 100th year. He can't produce children either. Romans 4:19 says his body is as good as dead. So Sarah's pregnancy is, bluntly speaking, preposterous. Doesn't make sense. And yet God comes and says, Abraham, close your eyes to your impossible circumstances. I am the God of impossibilities. My word has not changed. My promise is still true. I'm a miracle working God. I can do the preposterous. Now, due to the specificity of the promise here, God is actually asking Abraham to enlarge his degree of trusting. Because here he now says, the woman who shall have the covenant seed is Sarai, not Hagar. Sarah will be the birth mother. Now, Abraham had no doubt originally thought that Sarah was going to be the birth mother of the promised covenant seed. But later on, when Sarah didn't get pregnant, of course, you know what happened. He began to talk with Sarai, and together they tried to help the Lord along a little bit. And she gave Hagar to Abraham, and, well, they thought this then was God's way. But God says, this is not my way. And now he comes with covenant specificity. He says, Sarah, your wife will bear a son to you. Notice it's repeated three times specifically. Verse 16, and I will bless her and give thee a son also of her. And verse 19, Sarah, thy wife shall bear thee a son indeed. And verse 21, but my covenant will I establish with Isaac, which Sarah shall bear unto thee. And then look how specific this is. At this set time in the next year. 12 months from right now. You see how God, when he reveals things, that's true of the covenant seed, the Lord Jesus too, and all the prophecies in the Old Testament. It begins with what's general, and he moves more and more to what's specific. And isn't it beautiful that in our lives, still today, God can work that way. He can give a general promise and we have hope in something, and then he can make it more and more specific through his word as time goes on. It's almost like a funnel. You see, God gets narrower and narrower, more and more specific. He makes his promises precise. He says, I'm in charge of every detail, Abraham. And this is what will happen. Even the exact date, I'm going to tell you. Oh, what a rich God. A God of impossibilities, congregation. That's the God we worship. But secondly, the miracle here is not only the preposterousness of the promise, but the potential of the promise. There's a name change here too. Remember, we saw the name change a few weeks ago. Of Abraham to Abraham. But here there's a name change from Sarai to Sarah. As for Sarai, thy wife, thou shalt call her name Sarai no more, but thou shalt call her name Sarah. Now, you remember what we said a few weeks ago about the name change. A name change signifies that the one doing the changing has total sovereign control over the one whose name is being changed. You see, God has complete control not only of Abraham covenantally, but also of Sarah covenantally. And her importance in the history of salvation is staggering. She's the only woman in the entire Bible that receives a name change. And she's the only woman whose age at death is detailed in the entire Bible. She has an important place in the history of salvation. Now, the name Sarah means princess. The name Sarai means my princess. The little letter I at the end of a word means my. So if you have Eli, for example, E-L is God, so the name Eli means my God. So Sarai's name meant my princess. It was a wonderful name for Abraham. Wonderful name to call his wife, my princess. It showed his love for her. But what God is saying, she's no longer going to be just your princess, Abraham. She's going to be Sarah. She's going to be princess in a more dignified and extensive manner than you ever imagined. And so she's going to have kings born of her. That's what princesses do, and that's what they have when they have children. They have kings. She's going to be a rich blessing not only to you, Abraham, but I as her sovereign Lord who controls the fruit of the womb. I will see to it that nations shall be born of her and that kings shall be born of her. She's the woman, the one woman through whom I will continue to use the messianic covenantal line in a remarkable way. One commentarian puts it this way. Sarai, her birth name, probably looks back on her noble descent, whereas Sarah, her covenantal name, looks ahead to her noble descendants. Well, you can imagine the astonishment of Abraham at this name change. He's just getting used to his own name change, and his household is just getting used to it. That Abraham was so bold as to say to them, my name, even though I only have Ishmael, and my princess has no children at all, my name is Abraham, father of many nations. But now, Lord, well, if we were Abraham, we would say, Sarah's name being changed too? To princess in general, so that it means again she's going to be a princess of nations in plural. Lord, wouldn't it be better to wait until she's at least pregnant with a child? Until there's at least some sign that something's going to happen? What is the household going to say? They're going to think we're losing our mind when we're both renamed as father and mother of nations, when we don't even have one single child and we're beyond age. They're going to think we're going mental. No, says God. I want you to do it now, before she's pregnant. I want you to learn to walk by faith, Abraham. She will have a son, God says three times, and thou shalt call his name Isaac. But secondly, there is great potential here because of that end phrase at the end of verse 16, she shall be a mother of nations, kings of people shall be of her. This is the woman who 13 years ago conspired with Abraham to rechannel the covenant promise through her servant, Hagar. And God says, she will be the mother of kings. What a wonderful thing. The royal line of blood, of dynasty, is going to flow through her veins, and ultimately it will lead in the end to the line of the tribe of Judah. The King of Kings, the Messiah of God, shall be born of Sarah, Abraham. And so in Sarah will be the mother of the Messiah and the mother of many nations. And Abraham will be the father of the Messiah and the father of many nations. Oh, don't you see, friends, the amazing, sovereign, covenantal, miraculous,
12: grace. And this promise, you see, to Abraham is a remarkable foreshadowing of Christ. Isaac is the impossible child. He's the incredible child, the child of promise. Christ is the impossible child, the incredible child, the child of promise. You see, a woman can't have a child without a father, but Mary did. Sarah was past age. Mary didn't have a man, a male seed in her pregnancy. She was overshadowed by the Holy Spirit. God Almighty did the impossible with Isaac as a type that he would come and do the impossible with a greater Isaac, the Lord Jesus Christ. And so this speaks to us, you see, not only of Jesus and his birth and his death and his salvation, but even of resurrection, of life from the dead. Abraham, we're told, is as good as dead. And Sarah is as good as dead. God brings life in the midst of death. This is amazing. We have a picture here not only of salvation and of resurrection, but of conversion. This is what happens to us too. We are dead in sin. We're hopeless cases by nature, but God works a miracle. God raises us from the dead. God is a God of impossibilities, a covenant God of impossibilities. I want an encouragement that must give us with our children. We look at our children, we see their nature, we see our own nature in our children, and we say, Lord, how art thou going to work? How is this going to come to pass? It's impossible. I can't give my child a new heart. You can't give your child a new heart. But God says, look to me. I am God Almighty. I am covenant keeper. I delight in impossibilities. The potential of my promise is that every one of your children shall know the Lord. Turn to me and bring them to me and believe in me. I caused the barren woman to have children. And I caused those to have children to have those children reborn. I am Lord Almighty. Now, of course, Abraham and Sarah didn't understand all these potentialities and these ramifications. I don't think when they got this message, they looked at each other and said, well, isn't it staggering that kings and nations will come from us, and ultimately the Messiah, the seed of the woman who will crush the head of the serpent, he will come from us. Well, maybe they had a dim understanding of that, but we have the whole Bible. And we can see the full impact of this tremendous promise. God takes a nobody like Abraham out of Ur of the Chaldees and a nobody like Sarah, and he brings them together and he does great exploits and brings the Messiah out of their loins. And don't you think that teaches us that this covenant-keeping God can do the same with us still today? Have you ever thought about the potentiality of your life in the hands of a promising covenant-keeping God? Perhaps you don't even begin to know yet the vast purposes that God might use you for. You say, I'm a nobody. Well, aren't we all? None of us have extraordinary gifts or abilities, I suppose. But though we will never be great in the eyes of the world, you see, God can use us in great ways. There is a vast potential pool of promises laying in God to encourage us. But thirdly, this miracle is not only the preposterousness of the promise and the potentiality of the promise, but also the perseverance of the promise. Now, let me explain that to you a moment. Let's think about this in our minds together with me. Life is very multifaceted, isn't it? It's often punctuated by trials and temptations as well as joys and blessings if we're true believers. Paul speaks about that in Romans 8, the wonderful blessings of the Spirit, but also the many infirmities of indwelling sin and the trials that encompass our lives. Our greatest trial, of course, our greatest discouragement always being ourselves and our poor progress. We don't even rise to the limited heights that we set for ourselves spiritually, much less the heights that Jesus sets for us. And that's what we've been seeing with Abraham in the past months. We see a checkered man. We see a man with erratic progress. One time he's going forward, believing. The next time he's not believing. The next time he's scheming. Back and forth, believing, scheming, believing, scheming. It's erratic progress. Abraham, yes, he's called the father of the faithful, but he has trouble believing in God's promises too, just like you and me. He finds it hard to believe in the midst of darkness. Samuel Rutherford once wrote this, "It is hard to keep sight of God in the midst of storm." That's reality in the life of faith. And yet that's what faith is to do. We all think, of course, that Rutherford was such a wonderful example. And people did in his own day, too. People saw him as a mentor. And one time Rutherford said, "If people only knew the corruption of my heart, no one would think of me as an example." And so the best of us, you see, make checkered progress in the life of faith. But the wonder here is that God perseveres with checkered people. That God keeps persevering with Abraham, that he doesn't abandon him. Even when Abraham laughs at the very promise of God, God still says, "I will and I shall." He never says, "Abraham, you're a waste of my time and you're a waste of my space because you don't believe me anyhow." No, God says, "Abraham, I've loved you with an everlasting love. You're in my covenant. You are the channel of blessing to the world, to the nations. And I'm going to persevere with you. And I'm going to continue to have your faith grow despite your own backslidings, your own checkered path. I'm going to persevere with you no matter how you fail and you fall. My promises, my covenant promises, they cannot fail, Abraham. Even when you can. Even when you break covenant with me, I will not break covenant with you." Isn't that amazingly comforting? And yet this is one of the hardest things for us to believe, isn't it? If you're a believer, you know exactly what I mean. You fall so often. You fail so often. You try so hard. But again and again and again, you stumble. And it's not so hard for you to believe that God will recover others who fall and others who fail, but that God will recover you and persevere with you when your behavior merits nothing of the sort. That's what's amazing. Sometimes it's more amazing that God perseveres with us than that He began with us in the first place. And yet this is what God does here in Genesis 17. He's persevering with Abraham. His covenant promise is far more powerful than Abraham's failures. John Calvin says something just amazingly beautiful here. I want to read it to you. He says this, "Whence the gratuitous kindness of God shines the more clearly, because although men impede the cause of it by the obstacles of their own, it nevertheless still comes to them." You see what he's saying? He's saying, through the united fault of Abraham, who laughs here, and Sarah will laugh in the next chapter, through the united fault of both of them who had another plan, namely Ishmael, God overcomes all their plans and overcomes all their laughter, and God goes through with His covenant anyhow, despite Abraham and despite Sarah. This is what we call grace. Amazing grace.
10: 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William Ames said, "Theology is the doctrine of living to God. 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
14: Welcome to Bay Area Theology. Theology from the Bay, for the Bay. We often say on this program that everyone is a theologian. And I think our conversation today is a wonderful reminder that there really is no age requirement for that. Our guest today is Pastor Aaron Pendergrass of Christian Family Fellowship in Santa Rosa. Aaron's theological journey began long before he became a pastor, a professor, or someone formally trained in theology. It began when he was a child. Aaron was raised in a Oneness Pentecostal church, and as a young man, he found himself wrestling with some of the most fundamental questions we can ask about God. Who is God? What does the Bible actually teach about him? And is God truly Father, Son, and Holy Spirit? Those weren't merely academic questions for Aaron. The answers would require some difficult decisions about his faith, his family, and the church tradition in which he had been raised. At 14 years old, with a deep desire simply to know God, Aaron read through the entire Bible in about 6 months. And that pursuit of knowing God would eventually shape his calling as a pastor, theologian, and teacher. Today, we get to hear that story. And before we begin, registration is open for the Bay Area Theology Symposium on October 2nd and 3rd. It features dialogues on religion and politics. You can learn more at bayareatheology.live or bayareatheology.org/conference. I'm Ricky Blaha. This is Bay Area Theology. Let's get into our conversation with Pastor Aaron Pendergrass.
15: 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Welcome back to the Bay Area Theology Podcast. This is Cameron Schweitzer, the professor of theology at Gateway Seminary and also the director of Gateway Seminary's campus here in the San Francisco Bay Area. Today, we have an esteemed guest, a new friend and a fellow theologue at Gateway Seminary, Aaron Pendergrass, who is the pastor of Christ Family Fellowship. Did I get that right?
16: Christian.
15: Dang it, I messed it up. All right, well, I'm not starting this again. Christian Family Fellowship all the way up in Santa Rosa. You can tell me 3 times, and I still don't understand it. The perils

0: of having young kids in ministry.
1: Well, I don't know. Should we discuss Christ Family Fellowship as a name or Christian? Which one's better?
0: That's good. What does it mean? Yeah. Sometimes I feel like my sleep is like that really good show on TV you used to watch as a kid. Whose Line Is It Anyway? Where the old line was, everything's made up and the points don't matter. It's like, well, everything's made up in my life and the sleep doesn't matter. So just make it up as I go along.
2: There you go.
0: Anyway, so Aaron, thank you for joining us. A lot of people don't know you, obviously. I'm still getting to know you. So we'd love to get to know more about who you are, about your ministry. So could you please introduce yourself to Ricky and myself, to our listeners, how it is that you, who are not from California, made it all the way out to California and to pastor in all places that is the beautiful North Bay?
3: Okay. Yeah, that's a open, wide-ended question, conversation. But
0: that's my point, man. Yeah. So
3: let's
0: walk
3: let's
0: into
3: do
0: my
3: it.
0: Trap.
2: Let's do it.
3: Yeah, so I'm Aaron Pendergrass right now.
0: Is it going to change in the future?
3: I hope not. I hope not.
0: Do you have a second identity?
3: I don't have a second identity. But
0: and the second identity pastors Christ Family Fellowship.
3: Yeah, Christian Family Fellowship.
0: I'm never going to get this right.
3: That's why
0: it's
3: I'm
0: all made up
3: here.
0: In points.
2: Well, when you're in Christ, you're a Christian.
3: Yeah, that's right. That's right. So I am the lead pastor of Christian Family Fellowship in Santa Rosa. I also serve as adjunct faculty for Bryan College, where I did my alma mater in Dayton, Tennessee.
0: That's East Tennessee, right?
3: East Tennessee, that's right. And also as affiliate faculty for Colorado Christian University's online program as well.
0: And sometime soon, adjunct professor with Gateway Seminary here in the Bay.
3: Lord willing.
0: We'll see, man.
2: Yeah. Is your work at Bryan College, is that online as well? Or
3: yeah, I'm currently doing a course rewrite for their Old Testament and New Testament survey online courses. But I've also taught Intro to Philosophy with them. Also qualified to teach Worldview with them. With Colorado Christian University, I've taught Intro to Systematic Theology, Intro to the Doctrine of Christ, Pastoral Ministry, Pastoral Ethics, and also qualified to teach. What was the next one? There was a fifth course I've taught with CCU. It'll come to me.
0: Women's ministry?
3: It was not women's ministry. Alas.
0: Just one
3: but yeah, I'm. You might hear an accent that comes out on occasion. Okay.
0: Y'all.
3: Yeah. So I'm originally from Tennessee, born and raised in West Tennessee in Jackson, Tennessee, which is off of I-40 in between Memphis and Nashville.
0: Is that the song that Johnny Cash is, I'm going to Jackson? Is it that Jackson or is it Jackson, Mississippi?
3: Yes, it's actually Jackson, Tennessee, I believe.
0: All right, I love that
3: that's
0: song.
3: The debate that people have with Johnny Cash is he's talking about Jackson, Mississippi, but he's actually talking about Jackson, Tennessee.
0: All right.
3: Because Johnny Cash was friends with Carl Perkins, and Carl Perkins was from Jackson, Tennessee. Carl Perkins wrote Blue Suede Shoes, which Elvis stole and made famous.
0: I thought that was an Elvis song.
3: No, it's not Elvis original. Yeah. And they were a part of what has been known as the Million Dollar Quartet, with Jerry Lee Lewis, Johnny Cash, Carl Perkins, and Elvis Presley.
2: Wow.
0: So, that was a quartet? I had no idea.
3: That's incredible. They all recorded at one point in Sun Studios in Memphis, Tennessee. Yeah, that was the only time all four of them were in the same room together.
0: And does that music live somewhere still?
3: Yeah, I mean, you can go explore this in Memphis if you go visit Sun Studios. But Carl Perkins was from Jackson, which was 90 miles away from Memphis.
0: Yeah, okay, that makes sense.
3: But
0: So anyways, that's where you're from.
3: That's where I'm from. That's where I'm from.
0: So you grew up in the sticks, in the rural.
3: I actually did. I didn't quite grow up in the holler, but something
0: holler.
3: Analogous or close to it. So when people ask about my story and my upbringing, and I start to explain details and specifics to them, they look at me and say, "Have you ever read J.D. Vance's Hillbilly Elegy? Your life sounds awfully similar to this. Awfully similar to this." My mother and father, they didn't go to college. They were working class folks, more blue collar. Nothing bad about that, and I don't mean anything demeaning when I say they were more simple minded people. That was the reality of that. But grew up in a broken home. My parents got divorced when I was 7 years old, separated when I was six at a young age. Mm. And my earliest memories of being involved in church was my mother bringing me to church whenever that transition and that crisis in my life had happened. And I grew up in a church that started with about 30 people in a Holiday Inn hotel that grew to 1,600 within 10 years.
1: Oh, wow.
3: But the church, the ecclesial background that I grew up in, didn't realize it at the time, but it was Oneness Pentecostalism.
1: Hmm.
0: Can you explain what that is for listeners?
3: Listeners, for an understanding what Oneness Pentecostal is this is a sect within Christianity. I would say that's debatable, right? Because I do think the doctrine of the Trinity is something that is essential for Christianity. But
0: debate is whether or not Oneness Pentecostalism is a sect like Seventh-day Adventists, or whether it's like a cult, like Mormons.
3: When I would say if it's properly quote unquote Christian. Because, what I mean by that is they denied the doctrine of the Trinity. So they believed what has been termed as the ancient heresy of modalism, Ursibalianism, that there is one God that reveals himself in three different manifestations throughout the history of redemption. In the Old Testament, he was the Father, and in the Incarnation, he was the Son, but now he's the Holy Spirit, rather than believing all three simultaneously persons are simultaneously existent, indivisible, those sort of things, operative.
0: Is this taught like intentionally from the pulpit or the lectern in a Sunday school class, or was just sort of the unspoken thing that everyone knew?
3: So this is the fascinating part. The church I grew up in was not a part of what was called the United Pentecostal denomination. They were non-denominational. They advertised themselves as non-denominational, but they were very intentionally seeker-sensitive. So when I say seeker-sensitive, imagine T.D. Jakes and Rick Warren had a baby, and this is what you got.
0: And it was then a Pentecostal baby?
3: Yeah, it was a Oneness Pentecostal baby. It was a seeker-sensitive, non-denominational, Oneness Pentecostal baby.
0: That's crazy.
1: Wow.
3: Yeah, so kind of what I would say temple mentality of you build it and they will come, build it bigger and better. Yeah. Intentional theology and ministry that we did not want our church to look like a church, but look more like a mall, because it would drive people intrigue, curiosity.
0: Yeah.
3: And people will come to us.
0: So when it moved out of the Holiday Inn's ballroom, where did it move into next?
3: Yeah, it moved into a strip mall for about another year and a half or 2 years, and then they built their own property in Jackson, Tennessee, and then it expanded and became bigger and bigger. They built a sanctuary that could seat 600, and when they outgrew that space, they built a sanctuary that could seat about 2,000 people.
0: Oh my gosh.
1: And this was the church that you grew up in then. How long were you in the church?
3: 10 years.
1: Okay.
3: So from age 7 to 18.
1: Wow.
3: So a little over 10 years until I went to college.
0: You grew up in that ministry. I mean,
3: yeah.
0: When would you say you came to faith?
3: I came to faith right around the time I was 13 years old. So although my mother drugged me to church every time the doors were open, my understanding about Christ and the gospel was very superficial, was minimal. Anytime people began to teach on the parables of Jesus or Bible stories, I just thought that these are historical facts, or these are riddles. I don't really have any understanding of what was going on. It's actually Paul that says that when someone comes to Christ, the veil is removed, because these things are spiritually discerned. Mm-hmm. And my moment when the lights came on and I was converted and I actually understood what Jesus did for me, rather than just being afraid of going to hell or needing fire insurance, but just realizing that my sin was egregious to God and I was in need of grace and in need of healing. I witnessed a lot of domestic violence growing up in the South that really brought me to question the problem of evil and the goodness of God, and started experiencing a lot of my family members dying, and really was scared of death. I desired death because it was something that would help me escape that reality and the living hell I was in. But I also was afraid of it at the same time.
0: And this was as a kid and as an early teenager?
3: Yes. Yes, I would say probably around the time of I was 10 years old. I started
0: suicidal thoughts at 10 years old.
3: I did. Oh my gosh, yeah, man. Because of the traumatic circumstances that I grew up in. And I would lived in a world that I had no hope. I had no hope. I was searching for it. And what I did is I numbed the pain with my secret sin, with my pornography addiction. I had a friend of mine share the gospel with me when I was in middle school, when I was in eighth grade, because I started really acting out and going to in-school suspension a lot and bullying other kids. So he called me out, but he also said, "Aaron, I feel like something is going on in your life because you're not normally like this. I know you're a sinner, but I wonder if there's something circumstantial going on that's provoking you to this kind of activity." And he shared about Jesus with me.
1: Wow.
3: And I remember something started gripping my heart, and I started having curiosity and seeking. And
0: now I'm curious, Aaron, did he say anything just a moment ago? I know you quote Paul where he says, the veil's removed.
3: Mm-hmm.
0: So did he say anything different as he shared Christ with you?
3: Mm-hmm.
0: Than what you were hearing at church?
3: I think it was more explicit because I was so tuned out of what I was listening at church. I was just there. I was not listening with understanding. I did not.
0: But this conversation, you were really listening.
3: Yeah, I was really
0: listening. So he maybe wasn't sharing anything different than you would have heard in church?
3: He probably was.
0: Okay.
3: Probably was. But I remember him misquoting I think he was quoting the passage from Acts 9 where Jesus says to Paul, "Why are you persecuting me?"
0: Mm-hmm.
3: The idea that my friend shared with me is what my sins are offending God, and what I'm doing unto others, I'm doing unto the Lord.
0: Wow.
3: And I remember thinking, I'm actually offending God. I'm actually grieving God right now in my action and in my sin. And I remember and my limited middle school understanding, thinking I don't want to hurt God or offend God.
0: Yeah.
3: And I remember at that point I had stopped going to church very consistently. I was playing hooky, and I told my mother, "Mom, I'm old enough to go to youth group. I want to go back to church." So I went back to church, and the youth pastor was actually preaching on Golgotha and Jesus going to die. And he said, I feel like there's someone in this room that you've heard that Jesus died for the sins of the whole world your whole life, but someone needs to know here that Jesus had you on his mind when he went to Golgotha, and Christ died for you. And I remember it was at that moment that the lights came on, and I thought, I've never known someone that loved me enough to die for me.
1: Wow. Wow.
3: Because I saw a lot of selfishness in my life, but hearing that selfless love and just that great love, and that Christ actually died for my sin and wanted to heal me and deliver me from my hopelessness. I had hope for the first time. That was put in my heart, and the lights came on, and I had an experience with the love of God that I never had before.
0: Yeah.
3: And I remember just feeling this fervent passion and yearning burning in my heart, and remembering my classmates at school are going to be asking about this God that I'm worshiping, and I need to be able to give an account for the hope that's within me. Peter says, I said I don't know much about this God, but people are going to ask me questions about the Bible, and I need to be prepared. I need to study. I didn't know what discipleship was. I didn't have anybody to formally mentor me. So I picked up the Bible and started at Genesis 1:1 and read from Genesis to Revelation in 6 months.
0: Oh my gosh.
1: When you were 13?
3: Eighth grade.
1: Eighth grade. Wow. 13,
0: 14 years old.
3: Yeah.
1: That's incredible.
3: Yeah. And I remember there would be times during that season where I had read two or three or four books of the Bible in a day, and I'd stay up till 2 a.m. just searching and hungry. Wow. And knew it was a school night, and I just thought, okay, I'm tired, need to go to sleep. My mom can't get mad at me because I stayed up all night, but I'm so hungry. I want to learn more of you, oh Lord.
1: Wow. What was the impact of that experience, those six months on you? Like, you're introduced to Jesus through this friend that reaches out and tells you about him as in some sense as a mechanism to change whatever's going on in your life that seems dark to him and affecting that. But like, then all of a sudden you dive into the Bible at that age. Like, what was the effect that that came over you through that experience of reading the Bible at that age?
3: So the effect that came on me for reading the Bible.
1: Yeah. I mean, like you get to know Jesus as this, as the one who can give you hope. Mm-hmm. Right. But now you're reading the whole scriptures.
3: Right.
1: And it's like all this stuff is being dumped on you. Like, did that confirm? Did it cause more questions? Like, what did that do to you?
3: Yeah, very good.
0: As a 14-year-old, you do, and you get to like Leviticus.
3: Yeah. Yeah. But it was hard getting to Leviticus and First Chronicles. And I remember having the presupposition, this is God's word and it's inspired, and I must read it, even if it seems uninteresting to me. I need to make myself interested in it. These are not skimmers for me. Wow. I thought I need to hold to it. But it kind of felt like drinking out of a fire hydrant. I remember getting to passages like Proverbs and Romans and 1 Peter and 1 Corinthians, and just the puzzle pieces were clicking together of my experiences that I'd seen in the world. But I was not trained in knowing how to read the Bible in context. And I was, I was not a critical reader. I was an uncritical reader, and I was just receiving and absorbing everything. And the preaching that I was experiencing at the church was topical preaching that was not driven by the text. It was not context dependent. It was context negligent.
0: Was that in both the main service and the youth service?
3: Yes. Yes. I grew up in a church that was, I don't want to slander anybody here, but I will say that one thing that church did do is it put a passion for the Lord in me and a passion for Jesus in me. And I'm ever grateful for that. But
0: and if I remember when we had that conversation a few weeks ago, you and I, that you talked about that youth pastor and the positive role he had.
3: Yes.
0: So what role did he begin to play in this? As you're reading the Bible, hungry for the word, wanting to share Christ with your classmates.
3: Right.
0: What was he helping you to think through and do?
3: Yeah, that youth pastor, even though he sometimes spiritualized or allegorized the text, he was kind of a stable father figure mentor in my life that I did not have. I had not seen men really demonstrate or emanate godliness in my environments growing up in a broken household, primarily raised as a single mom. Mm-hmm. So that was in and of itself transforming to me, someone that took interest in me and saw that desire and hunger for the word and really wanted to help me. He recognized at a young age that the Lord was going to call me into ministry, and did call me into ministry, because I had so many friends coming to me asking me questions about the Bible, and I noticed that the Lord was giving me opportunities to teach and speak in Bible studies and in fellowship of Christian athlete gatherings like at my school, and that the Lord had given me teaching gifts and gifts to be able to explain theological concepts at that age.
1: That's incredible.
3: Yeah. And I remember the Lord giving me a heart for people, and giving me a heart of a pastor at that age, and that I was actually spiritually concerned for my peers and for their souls and what they believed and thought and how they lived.
1: Wow.
3: And I remember that youth pastor said, well, I believe that the Lord is going to use you to speak into the lives of many people, and you are going to be a pastor. We're going to start an internship program at the church, and I did that for about 3 years, and during the summers, I just kind of lived at the church, helped not only clean the church for free, but just was constantly in that environment and wanted to see what ministry life was like, even though I later developed some philosophy ministry differences at that time. And the church, like I said, was Oneness Pentecostal. When they would baptize people, they would baptize them in the name of the Lord Jesus Christ rather than the name of the Trinity. But they would read Matthew 28:19 because people were getting offended by saying, "I baptize you in the name of the Lord Jesus," as was fulfilled in Acts, because they were trying to draw people from multiple different backgrounds and denominations. So they would read the Matthew 28:19 passage, but then would say, "As was fulfilled in Acts, I baptize you in the name of the Lord Jesus." And the certificates would all say, "So-and-so is baptized in the name of the Lord Jesus Christ."
0: So in your church like that,
3: yeah.
0: Did you ever go up and ask your pastor, or your youth pastor, like, "Hey, what about like Matthew 28 and the Father, Son, and the Spirit?" Like, together, how would they have made sense of text?
3: So that youth pastor, he had his upbringing in the Assembly of God, which was a Trinitarian Pentecostal denomination, but it was confused. He would use the language of manifestation, but did describe that the Father, Son, and Spirit were simultaneous. It was unclear among the church leadership, because there were some church leadership that were holding to the Trinity, but the senior pastor did not believe in the Trinity.
0: So he outrightly denied the Trinity.
3: Yeah.
0: Did you ever hear him say that?
3: I explicitly know he was trained under the United Pentecostal denomination, and he explicitly put in the statement of faith that we believe in one God that has revealed himself in three different manifestations.
0: Oh, wow.
3: And I also know
0: that is modalism.
3: And I also know that when I got baptized in the name of the Trinity, the church tried to bully me into getting rebaptized in the name of the Lord Jesus. And
0: who baptized you in the name of the Trinity?
3: I was sucked up in this charismatic, emotionalistic world. I felt like I only knew how to love the Lord with my heart at that time. And I had a lot of religious superstition, didn't really have a lot of depth in doctrine. The church I grew up in was kind of doctrinally bankrupt.
0: Mm.
3: And I was constantly going to these gatherings, like The Ramp in Hamilton, Alabama, or International House of Prayer University in Kansas City, or getting involved in whatever Bethel Reading was doing. And my church told me, if you're going to go to seminary, you're going to lose your salvation if you go start studying liberal ideas. So you need to go to one of these kinds of places to study ministry, because you're not going to lose your salvation there.
2: Wow. Wow, yeah. That's crazy.
3: Yeah, and just what low confidence in the work of God, right? Mm-hmm. In the work of God. So,
0: what would they have thought was a liberal seminary?
3: Yeah, anything that was accredited.
0: Okay.
3: Except,
0: so it wasn't like, "Hey, you're going to Yale Divinity School." Yeah. It was like, "Hey, you're going to, you know, TEDS or Beeson or Southern Seminary."
3: Yeah, something that was not overtly Pentecostal that had academic accreditation standards, because if the world is trying to control the academic standards, you're not going to be getting the truth as it is. They said the only place we know that's accredited that might be okay was at Oral Roberts University.
2: Wow.
3: That's what they said.
2: Wow.
3: That's what crazy. They said.
0: Wouldn't that have been akin to like you going to Bob Jones?
2: No.
0: Or is Oral Roberts different than Bob Jones?
2: It's different than Bob Jones. Okay. Yeah, it definitely has more of a Pentecostal charismatic flair to it.
3: Yeah.
0: But there's that same culture of like traditional conservatism at both.
2: Well, I think that's one of the things that I've seen in maybe Oneness Pentecostalism, but in Pentecostalism, there is a cultural conservatism that exists as far as like the way you dress, the way that you behave, the things that you do, that you don't do. Mm-hmm. All those cultural, like morality sort of issues are sometimes in some ways consistent from like Baptist, independent fundamental Baptist background or practice as well as like Pentecostalism as well.
0: Was your Pentecostal church one of those ones that's like you come in your Sunday at best, or because it was seeker sensitive, it was like, "Hey, come in your pajamas"?
3: It was seeker sensitive. It wasn't pajamas, but it was very casual street
0: clothes.
3: Yeah,
0: so casual, like come in whatever.
3: Very casual. But at the same time, I had a mentor that later mentored me in college, and he said, once I came to a place of understanding, he said, "Yeah, Aaron, you grew up in a fundamentalist Oneness Pentecostal church."
0: Yeah.
3: Yeah, it was very fundamentalist in the sense of, if you touch a drop of alcohol, you're going to hell.
2: Wow.
3: You know, And also, there was a religious superstition. I remember hearing just wrong errant teaching from the pulpit that said, you need to beware of the kind of clothes that you wear because you get anointing off of the kinds of clothes that you wear.
1: Yeah.
3: And they would go to proof texts and they would say, well, the woman with issue of blood, when she touched Jesus's clothes, she was healed. Therefore, you can bring good anointing or bad anointing off of your clothes. And it put me in an intellectual bondage. And I remember thinking, I need to wear Christian t-shirts if I want to walk how the Lord wants me to walk.
0: So Ricky
3: to walk.
0: Vibes with this. I don't vibe with this. Yeah. Like, growing up in the conservative South.
1: Yeah. I was going to say, for me, Christian t-shirts would have even been taboo. It would have, the whole thing, I think the ultimate value was on morality, or it was on modesty.
3: Right.
1: And so it would have been, and modesty would have been, even wearing a t-shirt would have been a distraction from, like, to yourself. Like, there would have been something about, like, bringing attention to yourself that would have been taboo.
3: Sure. There was definitely some of the purity culture kind of stuff going on as far as affecting the modesty conversation. But it wasn't the casual t-shirts that was affecting that.
0: So you're wearing, like, not of this world. Yes. Like, what would Jesus do bracelet?
3: Yes, I was wearing all of the cheesy, horrid kind of tasteless, frumpy kind of clothing like that.
1: So, I mean, in my situation, though, they would have also viewed that as demeaning or bringing Jesus down to a common level as opposed to keeping him in, like, this transcendent space that, you know, is above and over us.
3: Right.
1: So just the fact of, like, wearing, like, a what would Jesus do bracelet, which was very popular when I was a teenager, none of my friends wore that. And if they did, it was always like, you know, I can't believe that he's wearing that.
3: Yeah, it was the Pentecostal theology that was affecting the ethics in the sense that we had to be careful what kind of movies we watched because they believed that they would channel demons into your home and the music that you listen to. So therefore, if you go to the movies, only go to see Christian movies, like entertainment. You need to have an eye to that, lest you be influenced by the ways of this world. So ending up with some of those same fundamentalist conclusions of, like, don't smoke, don't drink, don't go to the movies, but getting there a different way.
1: Yeah. Yeah.
3: Right.
0: Oh, so for you, it was like the channel of the demonic kind of anointing.
3: Yeah. The hyper spiritualizing of there's a demon under every rock and tree or every thrift store find. They would say demons could attach themselves to objects. So you need to be careful what kind of things that you bring into your house. And I remember having the superstition of when I would buy something, I would go anoint it with oil. Because I believed that I needed to
0: go get oil out of your cabinet.
3: I would
0: cabinet.
3: Go get olive oil out of my cabinet and anoint it. Yes.
1: Wow.
3: I was in intellectual bondage.
0: Huh. How old are you when you're doing all this?
3: 14, 15, 16. So
0: talk to me about how did that rupture happen of the bondage that you were in intellectually between what you were learning to be true and all this deep Bible study you're engaging in versus what you're being taught. Heretically not as heretically from your church. Yes.
3: It was there was blatant heresy in the church. I knew people that denied the doctrine of original sin and would say, well, babies are born morally neutral. They're not born into evil. They would say people become evil as a result of their circumstances and their environment, and they become sinners when they sin rather than they sin because they are sinners. So I heard that kind of teaching from among the laity and among the uneducated clergy in the church. I remember. Yeah, my baptism. So I had some grandparents that were good old Southern Baptists that taught me the doctrine of the Trinity that I received from osmosis, and the Lord preserved me, I think, in a lot of ways. My theological spidey senses or radar started going up when I was in 10th grade, serving on a security team on a golf cart, driving through a massive church parking lot and hearing somebody say, you know, me and my grandfather can't stand those Trinitarians. And I remember thinking, what is going on here? What is going on here? I thought that those were good guys because my grandparents were good guys and believed the Trinity. So I was caught up in that hyper charismatic world, seeking these emotional experiences, these highs, and going to these 3-day long conferences. And I went to a conference in Hamilton, Alabama. And at one of these conferences, they wanted to go baptize people in this creek and this river in Alabama. And there was this teacher that taught on baptism. And he said, if you didn't know these things when you were baptized, we encourage you to get baptized again. I'm not endorsing that. That's not good baptismal yeah. theology, but I received it hook, line, and sinker. So I went down to this creek and got baptized in the name of the Father, Son, and Spirit there. And when my church found out about that, they were so upset and said, you resisted spiritual authority and you need to get baptized again.
0: Wow. Had they baptized you prior to that?
3: Yes.
0: So you didn't need to get three baptisms.
3: Yeah. Right. Wow. So I'd been baptized okay. after my salvation in the name of the Lord Jesus. And then I was baptized in this creek in the name of Father, Son, and Holy Spirit. But then I said, no, I will not get baptized again, because I started asking them theological questions. This teacher said this, this, and this about baptism. What do you say? And they said, we will not debate with you. You're resisting spiritual authority by asking us these kind of questions. Wow. And that's when I realized we cannot have conversation here. This is bullying. This is not just interest in the Bible at this point.
0: And you're sensing this is like a 15, 16-year-old?
3: 16-year-old. Yeah.
1: I just want to take a moment, though, to point out something. And this, I think when we think about the Bay Area Theology podcast and like what, and I know we haven't even gotten into like your studies, PhD work, your theology or anything, but I do think it's important. This is the second conversation that I've had in the last 2 days where someone, first of all, looked back, coming from a broken home, a home where things were not right, longing for something to make sense of the world that they live in, and looking and finding a random friend who cared enough to say something into that person's life, even as a child. I just had a conversation with a young lady yesterday who was sharing a similar thing, and she was just pursuing all the things that would just help her make her feel human and try to figure out what it was. And she was pursuing all the wrong things. She was going all the wrong ways, but she had a friend that said, what's, you know, there's something going on. And I think that you need to consider Jesus. But I think oftentimes we look at the people that come from broken homes. And even my parents when I was young, would just look at them and say, you know, you can't play with them today, or, you know, we're going to stay away from them because, you know, they were afraid of the way that they would, you know, affect me, that they would change me. But I just think that it's significant that we live in a place in the country that chases the American dream. There's so many other things that are, priorities to our lives, and it's no doubt bound to have children who are just going through brokenness. Yeah. And I just think that just being able to have the consciousness, the awareness, you just use the spidey sense. I've got a toddler as well who likes spidey, and but that spidey sense of just saying, man, this person is going through, this child, this teenager, this middle schooler is going through a hard time. Let's just show some Christ-like love and maybe try to give them some hope in a way that, you know, you never know how God would use that, you know. And I would say, just to cap that off, I would also say, I love the fact that as you were sharing this, I think God gave you, like, because when I asked you the question about, you know, what was the experience of reading the Bible at, you know, as an eighth grader, you basically, what you responded with was saying that God gave you what you needed at that moment in time. It wasn't a stumbling block. It didn't become like a confusion. It didn't become like, what have I gotten myself into? What you read and what you received from that experience was exactly what you needed in that moment. My son is also, I have a 13-year-old, and there's things that he gets excited about, and I would like want to correct him with all the nitty gritty theological, you know, points. And I just think that there are things that God gives us at different ages and different stages of our life. It's exactly what we need. And I think instead of trying to correct and try, like that youth pastor, you're like, he had some bad theology, but there were things that he did in your life to specifically like help direct you. And whether he knew it or not, God was using him in your life to direct you. I just think that that's something that people in the Bay Area need to hear. They need to hear that God will use his word. He is the one doing the work.
3: Yeah.
1: And we, although I think it's important that we're careful to be theologically accurate,
3: right,
1: when we are sharing the word of God. I think we need to recognize that God's doing an amazing thing.
3: Yeah.
1: And we can just speak up to children in broken homes.
3: Yes.
1: With the love of Christ, and
3: yes,
1: it's amazing what it could do.
3: Yes. We do want to be accurate, but at the same time, the word of the Lord will not return void. It will do what its purpose to accomplish.
0: That's right. Isaiah 55. That's right. You know, our recognition and calling as Christian ministers is to rightly divide the word of truth.
3: Yes.
0: Knowing, though, that as our safety net,
3: yes,
0: we have the book of Numbers and Balaam's donkey. So I could be a donkey, you know, jackass, and God's word will still come out of this fallen form. It's like, that's, I want, right, to rightly divide the word of truth, but I have the hope that if God can speak through a donkey, then he could speak through me, that's, as long, right, as the word's being spoken.
3: That's right. That's,
0: so anyways,
3: right.
0: Back to your story. So, yeah, so you're recognizing as a 16, 17-year-old, like, hey, there's spiritual bullying that's going, yeah, on. This is manipulative. So what, that, when did that break, yeah, occur for you as you then, yeah, went on your own? Clearly, right, you have a call to ministry.
3: Yes, yes.
0: You want to pursue that.
3: Yes.
0: So then what did those next steps look like?
3: So God had been providentially, sovereignly organizing all these things in my life. So my mother was making less than $35,000 a year.
1: Mm-hmm.
3: And I got a full tuition scholarship to go to Bryan College. Even though I didn't have a super impressive ACT score, I had an average like 24, 23. And then I had a pretty good GPA of like 3.8 in high school. And I was a Tennessee resident. And Bryan College said, we want to offer to people who make less than $35,000 a year a full tuition scholarship.
0: Oh, she was like right there on the mark.
3: And so my grandparents said, Aaron, we believe God has called you to ministry, and we'll pay you room and board all 4 years,
0: wow,
3: if you get the scholarship. And that was what happened. That was what happened. So I started studying pastoral ministry and biblical studies at Bryan College. And that was when my reckoning moments happened. I kind of went through what you would say before it became popularized, a deconstruction kind of phase in my,
0: yeah,
3: in my spiritual life. And I think it's interesting that when we talk about deconstruction, that's postmodern language that was initially popularized by Foucault and Derrida, mm-hmm, about deconstructionism and reconstructionism. And now the culture is finally caught up to talking about reconstructing and deconstructing faith and reconstructing, yeah, into something else. And that idea of epistemology and truth and relativity. But I remember,
0: well, dude, sometimes things should be deconstructed.
3: Yes, they should.
0: And you had a theology and a ministry philosophy that needed to be deconstructed.
3: Yes.
0: And then constructed with the, yes, word of truth.
3: Yeah, it shouldn't stay deconstructed and left blank. It needed to,
0: that's,
3: be,
0: right,
3: put back together with correction.
0: And so, truth. Are there certain moments, certain classes,
3: yes,
0: where you felt like,
3: yeah,
0: I don't know, we're talking about our experience from the 90s, the nostalgia, we have that old song, "The Walls Fall Down,"
3: yes,
0: "By His Love." So is there a moment where like the walls fell down for you of like, man, this just was shattered.
3: Yeah.
0: And then the breath of the Spirit came in, like,
3: right,
0: here's the new walls. This,
3: right,
0: is the new foundation.
3: Yeah, yeah. I think it happened my sophomore year of,
0: okay,
3: college. I started taking Greek,
0: ooh,
3: apologetics,
0: okay,
3: Old Testament and New Testament from a Reformed perspective, and a preaching class, homiletics.
0: Wow.
3: And that was the first time I was introduced to expository preaching,
0: yep,
3: understanding how to read the Bible in context and what biblical theology was, whole Bible biblical theology, understanding that my culture and looking at contemporary apologetics was more informed by the Second Great Awakening and Charles Finneyism,
0: yep,
3: rather than what was patterned after scripture. And it was a perfect storm. It was a perfect storm.
0: Oh, I bet.
3: I had a mentor named Dr. Jones. He mentored me closely during that time. But I remember questioning everything I believed and thought, what good could come out of Jackson, Tennessee?
1: Mm.
3: Like, what good could come out of Nazareth? And just thinking, what did the Lord do? Why did the Lord put me through that? Because I grew up in a church that was also very prosperity gospel, and having to deconstruct that as
0: yeah,
3: well in that phase. And I remember first when I went back over fall break, I remember learning Greek and translating John 1:1-18 in the book of Ephesians, and went back to my youth pastor because he would reference Greek terms sometimes in his sermon. And he looked at me with wide eyes and he said, "You know how to read that?" And I said, "Yeah, don't you? You reference Greek in the pulpit." Yeah. And I realized he was Googling all of his Greek words. He didn't actually know it.
1: Wow.
0: So you almost sound like the Magisterial Reformers. Like, you start reading Erasmus's Greek New Testament, and suddenly you're like, wait, this is not what I'm being taught.
3: Yes.
0: Hey, answer this.
3: Yeah. I grew up with a very man-centered kind of theology. When I was introduced to Reformed theology, learning how to read the Bible in context, the meta-narrative or the macro-narrative of the Bible and the grand story and the redemptive thread that it was pointing into, it made most of Jesus and my understanding of preaching and the Word of God and Jesus. The walls were coming down, and I remember the tension was so painful. I thought, I'm going to have to drop out of college because I can't question everything that I grew up believing anymore. Wow. I don't think
0: it was
3: handle the tension. Wow. Yeah.
1: Did you feel the urge to leave the Christian faith or to leave what you believed about God? And because so much of what you were explaining about that year in college and all the classes you were taking and the impact that learning what expository preaching was or whatever, that's deja vu for me as well. Yeah. When I went to college, and I never felt like I've never felt in my life a sense of I just need to leave the Christian faith because it can't be true. So I never got to that point, but there was a deconstruction that happened. So I'm just curious how far you were feeling tempted in that.
3: I still loved doing ministry and broadly interdenominational kind of circles and a more shallow kind of places. I still was a Christian and identified as a Christian, but I didn't want to figure out all the doctrine and the theology and all the specifics. I wanted to go somewhere that was, I thought of transferring colleges to something that was going to be more broad brushed, that would be Christian, but I wouldn't have to focus on all of those kinds of things. Or maybe if I'm in a different tradition, I won't have to really think about this in and of itself. And I remember my mentor, he was also my academic advisor. I went to his office because I remember just questioning and just had this immense moment where I was just overcome with emotion of I want to throw in the towel. I don't think I can do this anymore here at this college.
0: Because that cognitive dissonance was that strong.
3: It was that strong. And he was in the middle of some activity, but he noticed that I was not okay because he met with me usually every week to study the Bible with me. And that was so formative for me. He had been a pastor for 18 years and believed God was calling him to train up other pastors. But he noticed that something was off and he stopped what he was doing and said, "Aaron, what's going on?" And I said, "No, if you're busy, I can leave." And I was choking up over tears. And he said, "Aaron, come back in here and tell me what's going on." And I sat down on his couch and I just let it all out. And I said, "I don't think I can do this anymore, Dr. Jones. I can't think of anything good that came out of that environment. And I just don't know if I can keep figuring this out." And he said, "Aaron, I feel like if you left right now, that would be the worst thing for you. I feel like that would put you in a spiritual schizophrenia." Yeah, he said, "I think the Lord is doing a sanctifying work in you, and you need to accept that and embrace it and let the Lord bring that to
0: completion." So were you still wanting to hold on to the things you believed growing up?
3: It was not that reflective. It wasn't, I need to preserve this. It was, I no longer trust that, but I need to trust something that's like that.
0: Wow.
3: Yeah.
0: Was it also hard for you to admit that they were all wrong?
3: Yes. Yeah. It was so challenging and hard to come to terms and realize that there were actually wrong and terrible things that were being taught or promoted.
0: And these are the people who cared for you, who baptized you, who, you know, you'd go to when you're starting to learn the things of Christianity. Yes. So it's really hard. It's like when a great teacher, you know, lapses into significant sin. Yes. And there's been people who've been converted under the ministry and
3: yes.
0: sanctified under the ministry. And people are thinking, well, what do I do with that?
3: Precisely.
0: So that was you as an early 20-something. Yes. Like, what am I doing with this?
3: Yes, yes. It was hard for me to separate the head and the heart of, I know these people, that this isn't their intention, is it? This isn't their intention, is it? Or is this their intention? And just having to untangle that whole
0: But that mess. Conversation with Dr. Jones was like the conversation that shifted.
3: Yes, I realized I need to embrace the transformative work the Lord is doing for me. And I remember him asking me, are you studying the Lord is one thing in academic context. Are you praying and are you reading your Bible? And I was like, at that moment, I was like, no, I haven't been. I've only been doing classwork for the Bible. I haven't. And he said, go seek the Lord.
1: That's great.
3: And I remember that's when I entered into a season where I was praying 2 or 3 hours a day and reading whole chunks of the Bible and having experiential moments with God as I was reading Sinai and Exodus 19 or reading other passages, that the Lord was just gripping me and transforming my mind with his word.
1: Wow.
3: Mm. Wow. I became so Bible obsessed and prayer obsessed because everything else around me was falling apart and Jesus was my stability.
1: So the answer in some ways to the dilemma or the struggle that you were having wasn't necessarily that you didn't understand the Bible in a kind of like an academic sense. That, matter of fact, it was the academics that were kind of were kind of like causing you to question a lot. It was actually the fellowship and the communion with Christ through the reading and through the prayers that you were then experiencing that kind of helped stabilize you. Is that right?
3: Yes. I think the Lord taught me in that season that I can't just separate the head and the heart. I felt like at one season of my life, I only knew how to love the Lord with my heart, but I was realizing we're embodied, holistic, psychosomatic creatures, and that I needed to learn how to love the Lord with my mind, and that wasn't opposed to my heart.
1: Hmm.
3: And that I was able to put those together at that point in my life. And that was when people started saying, Aaron's becoming reformed. Mm. Yeah.
0: That's so funny.
3: Yeah.
1: What did you feel about that? Because I would say, like, growing up, what you were talking about, how people were speaking negatively about Trinitarians and like those evil Trinitarians.
3: Right.
1: For me, it was evil Calvinists. Yes. Like the Calvinists were they were like as bad as the Mormons or, you know, anybody else out there that. Yeah. You know, how did you feel in that moment with going to this like reformed camp or this ideology that seemed to be like happening to you?
3: Yeah. No, I mean, there's the logical argumentation that we could always talk that I became convinced of, but I remember the first time I came across reformed theology and even Calvinism being a part of that tradition, because that's not just one. That's not the fullness of Reformed theology. That's an aspect of that. And I remember the first time I met a Calvinist, I was so repulsed and disgusted because he was the most arrogant, prideful person I'd ever met.
0: The stereotype, right?
3: And I thought, I never want to be that.
0: Mm.
3: And then I met a genuine, humble man men that were reformed, that loved Jesus, that were committed to scripture, and were like, this is our view, but this is what we believe the Bible is saying. And I remember that was what was a turning point of, not all Calvinists are arrogant pricks.
1: Yeah.
3: Are, because true doctrine should give you confidence, but also humble you at the same time.
1: That's great.
3: Yeah. It's not just one or the other. It's
0: the doctrines of grace are, let me just make sure this is clearly said for this podcast.
3: Yes.
0: For posterity on the radio,
1: for your job.
0: Computer for my job. The doctrines of grace are antithetical to pride.
3: Yes.
0: And for good reason, right? Because at its heart, the doctrines of grace say what you have that you've not received.
3: That's right.
0: And so anyone who thinks, well, because of the greatness of my mental prowess, I have come to ascend the intellectual and spiritual heights to apprehend that God is all in all.
3: Yes.
0: And it's sort of like that prayer of John the Baptist where he says, that same where he says, I must decrease,
3: yes,
0: so that he might increase.
3: Yes.
0: I fear that sometimes people like to elevate these doctrines because then Jesus increases and then they increase with it just
3: right.
0: a little bit.
3: Yeah. Right.
0: And so let's be very clear that the spirit of Reformed doctrine is a humble meekness
3: right.
0: that recognizes, what do I have that I have not received?
3: Right.
0: And that is a spirit that is diametrically opposed
3: That's right.
0: to the heart of Calvin or Augustine That's right. or Paul.
3: That's right.
0: So anyways, you had this moment yes. of conversion, yeah. your second conversion, as some people like to call second, it.
3: Yeah. Third baptism, I would say conversion. A spiritual awakening.
0: That's right.
3: right. Yeah.
0: Okay, so this is yeah. near the end, the middle of your program at
3: this is in the middle of my program at Bryan College.
0: Okay, so then you're moving through all this, when did you end up deciding what you're going to be doing in a ministry, where yes. you're going to go to seminary? Yes. Now that you're like, hey, I'm sticking with this.
3: Yeah. Initially, I was thinking I'll stay in the non-denominational kind of world, something analogous to kind of like Calvary Chapel or those kind of seeker-sensitive kind of models. I just want to get my bachelor's degree and get out of here and go do ministry.
0: Go start doing it, yeah.
3: But I started falling in love with the study of doctrine and theology. I fell in love with it and realized that the Lord was giving me acuity and a mind for that. And I wanted to be able to plumb the depths with my mind. I grew up in a very anti-intellectual tradition, and I started realizing the mind is not opposed to the heart.
0: That's right.
3: And
1: that's good.
3: The Lord wants me to love the Lord with my mind, with the mind that he's given me, and to think his thoughts after him, right?
0: That's right.
3: As we read about in the scriptures that the kings in the Old Testament were supposed to write out a copy of God's word and meditate on it day and night so that they could study the Lord. And us as a generation of priests and kings, a royal priesthood, as 1 Peter says, we are called to search the Lord and to study him and to delight in him and to, I think is a Proverbs that says, it is the glory of God to hide a matter, but it's the glory of kings to search it out.
0: That's right.
3: And we have that task.
1: Wow.
3: We have that task.
1: Yeah, I just listened to a podcast today, actually, on my way here, the pastor's talk with Nine Marks, and Jonathan Lehman was interviewing his own pastor at Chevrolet Baptist Church.
3: Yeah.
1: And they actually connected that the task of the kings of Israel with analogous to the role of pastors and people
3: yes.
1: in spiritual leadership.
3: Yeah.
0: But to our previous point, I'd be remiss if I also did not point out what that text says about the kings and why they would write out their own copy of the law.
3: So that they would not exalt their hearts over the people or acquire right. many horses for themselves.
0: That's right. Not to great. Exalt Forget their the hearts Lord. Above their brothers.
3: Yeah.
0: And so the kings, with their high esteem position that Yahweh had appointed to them,
3: yes.
0: were to remember that they are mere men as well.
3: That's right.
0: And all that they have, they've received from Yahweh. And so the point of writing out the law, the point of our plumbing the deep things of God, and go as deep as your mind can go, is the mind that God has given you. But yes. you have to recognize that it's so that you do not lift your heart above your brothers.
3: Yes.
0: Okay.
3: Yes.
1: And the example of the contrast was the kings of the nations, because right. they were right. like, give us a king like the nations.
0: That's
1: and
0: right.
1: they're like, no, this is not the king that you're going to have. And
0: that's
1: it,
0: right.
1: was, it was given
0: a humble heart.
1: Yeah, exactly.
0: So.
1: Yeah.
0: You're like, okay, you're finishing at Bryan College. You've grown up in a blue collar family. How did your grandparents, your mom, receive yeah. that, like, you know, you want to go deep, you want to get a master's degree?
3: Yes.
0: You probably were the first one in your family to go to college.
3: Yeah, so my grandfather had went and got an MBA.
0: Oh, really? Okay.
3: He had taught economics before,
0: okay,
3: but then left that and joined Quaker Oats. But he was the only one like that.
0: Okay.
3: My great aunts and my grandmother all went to nursing school, but that was the most education my family had.
0: Oh, like an ASN,
3: right?
0: Okay.
3: Okay,
0: so you weren't from like a family where you're the first one going to college.
3: But I was the first one in generations to go to college.
0: Okay,
3: I would say I was the second. One of my family to have gone through college completely. And the last time that had happened was two generations previously.
0: Wow.
3: And, but I was I'm the first one in my family to pursue a doctorate degree.
0: Okay.
1: That's cool.
0: So what did your grandparents think who paid yeah, for your
3: yeah.
0: college?
3: My grandparents were fully endorsing that, but my mother, was like, do whatever you want, whatever's necessary for your training. But I remember my father and my stepmother looking at me and blinking their eyes and said, wait, we thought you already went to school. You already went to college. Like, aren't you done? What
0: do you
3: mean that you're going to
0: degree,
3: school
0: yeah.
3: again? Like, they didn't realize that there were master's degrees or doctorate degrees or anything beyond of yeah. a four-year kind of college. So that was a different. And I remember my mother running into people after she left the Oneness Pentecostal kind of church that were saying, wait, Aaron's going to seminary in Chicago? I thought he already went to school.
0: Yeah, I thought he already got his bachelor's degree.
3: His education. Yeah.
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6: When George Washington accepted command of the Continental Army, Americans were fighting a king and determined not to replace one form of unchecked power with another. Washington understood the difference between authority and ownership. In 1775, he declared, "When we assume the soldier, we do not lay aside the citizen." Even as commander of America's army, Washington remembered that he remained one of the people, and that the power entrusted to him was never his to keep. He did not fight to rule America, he fought so Americans could govern themselves. Washington's example gave the young nation something more than victory. It gave America a standard for leadership. Those who hold power must remain accountable to the people they serve, because in a free nation, leadership is not ownership. It is a duty and a trust.
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11: Your Majesty, I mean no disrespect, but that is to say, you can beat him.
12: That's what I'm fighting him to find out.
11: I do wish Aslan had turned up before it came to this.
13: So do I. But look behind you.
11: What? Oh! Crows and crockery! What are they? They're huge! Beautiful! Like gods and goddesses.
13: It's the dryads and hammer dryads and sylvans. Aslan has waked them.
11: But there are so many! There must be hundreds, maybe thousands of them.
13: They'll be useful if the enemy try any treachery.
11: But it won't help the High King very much if Miraz proves handier with his sword.
13: Hush! King Peter and Miraz are entering the arena. There's the signal for the fight to begin.
14: The two swords flashed in the sunlight.
15: Well done, Peter! Oh, well done! Now follow it up, quick! He must be hurt in the left arm.
16: Oh, you've seen more battles than I. Is there any chance now?
15: Precious little. I suppose he might just do it.
16: Give my love to everyone at home, Ed, if he gets me.
15: Peter?
14: Lord Glazell and Lord Sir Caspian have their own plans ready.
17: Treason! Treachery!
18: The Narnian traitor has stabbed our king in the back while he lay helpless!
17: To arms!
18: To arms!
17: To arms!
18: Kilmore!
15: Narnia! Narnia! The lion!
14: Tough-looking warriors turned white, gazing in terror behind them, and then flung down their weapons, shrieking,
17: "The one! The one! The end of the world!"
19: We will make a holiday.
20: A holiday?
21: Oh, splendid!
19: Children!
20: Yes, Aslan?
19: Come, ride on my back again today.

0: The classic adventure series loved by children of all ages, now brought to glorious life.
1: 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There's a wood inside it, and it's snowing, and it's called Narnia. Look!
0: Step through the wardrobe and into a world filled with marshwiggles, unicorns, and animals that talk. Best of all, you'll meet the most incredible lion in literature, Aslan.
2: Oh, children!
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0: Aslan. This is Caspian, sir.
1: Aslan.
2: Welcome, Prince. Do you feel yourself sufficient to take up the kingship of Narnia?
1: Well, I don't think I do, sir. I'm only a kid.
2: Good. If you had felt yourself sufficient, it would have been a proof that you were not. Therefore, under us and under the High King, you shall be King of Narnia, Lord of Caer Paravel, and Emperor of the Lone Islands. You and your heirs while your race lasts. Oh. And your coronation...
0: Make way. Make way,
2: but
0: please.
2: But what have we here?
0: That's it. Set him down.
3: Oh. At that moment, a curious little procession was approaching. 11 mice, 6 of whom carried between them something on a litter made of branches. But the litter was no bigger than a large book. No one has ever seen mice more woebegone than these. They were plastered with mud, some with blood too, and their whiskers drooped and their tails dragged in the grass. On the litter lay what seemed little better than a damp heap of fur, all that was left of Reepicheep. He was still breathing, but more dead than alive, gashed with innumerable wounds, one paw crushed, and where his tail had been, a bandaged stump.
2: Lucy, your cordial.
4: Yes, Aslan.
3: Lucy had her diamond bottle out in a moment. Though only a drop was needed on each of Reepicheep's wounds, the wounds were so many that there was a long and anxious silence before she finished, and the Master Mouse sprang from the litter.
5: Hail, Aslan. I have the honor of... Oh, my tail. I am confounded. I must crave your indulgence for appearing in this unseemly fashion.
2: It becomes you very well, small one.
5: All the same, if anything could be done, if perhaps Her Majesty could use her cordial...
2: But what do you want with a tail?
5: Sir, I can eat and sleep and die for my king without one. But a tail is the honour and glory of a mouse.
4: Yes.
2: I have sometimes wondered, friend, whether you do not think too much about your honour.
5: Highest of all high kings, permit me to remind you that a very small size has been bestowed on us mice. And if we did not guard our dignity, some would allow themselves very... unsuitable pleasantries at our expense.
4: Yes.
5: That is why I have been at some pains to make it known that no one who does not wish to feel this sword as near his heart as I can reach shall talk in my presence about mousetraps or cheese. Not, sir, not the tallest fool in Narnia.
4: Yes, that is right.
2: Why have your followers all drawn their swords, may I ask?
4: May it please your High Majesty, my name is Peepicheek, and we are all waiting to cut off our own tails if our chief must go without his. We will not bear the shame of wearing an honour which is denied to the High Mouse.
2: Ah, you have conquered me. You have great hearts. Not for the sake of your dignity, Reepicheep, but for the love that is between you and your people, and still more for the kindness your people showed me long ago when you ate away the cords that bound me on the stone table. You shall have your tail again.
3: Then, at Aslan's command, Peter bestowed the knighthood of the Order of the Lion on Caspian, and Caspian, as soon as he was knighted, himself bestowed it on Truffle Hunter and Trumpkin and Reepicheep, and made Dr. Cornelius his Lord Chancellor, and confirmed the Bulgy Bear in his hereditary office as official of all contests. After this, the Telmarine soldiers were put under lock and key in the town of Baruna. They complained about wading in the river, for they all hated and feared running water, just as much as they hated and feared woods and animals. In the end, the nuisance was over, and then the nicest parts of that long day began. The trees provided dry sticks for a giant bonfire. Then Bacchus and Silenus and the Maenads began a dance which contained not only fun and beauty, but a magic of plenty, which brought into existence a feast of the most delicious meats, fruits, and drink. Aslan feasted the Narnians till long after the sunset had died away, and the stars had come out, and the great fire shone like a beacon in the dark wood. The best thing of all about this feast was that there was no breaking up or going away. But as the talk grew quieter and slower, one after another would begin to nod and finally drop off to sleep with feet towards the fire and good friends on either side. But Aslan and the moon gazed upon each other with joyful and unblinking eyes.

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4: Well, Lord Gazelle, we're all here.
5: Even the captured soldiers of Varuna.
6: They're coming now.
7: So, what do we make of this?
5: You've all read the proclamation which that pretender to the throne, Caspian and the Lion, sent out yesterday.
7: We did. We wouldn't be here otherwise.
5: Caspian is now proclaimed king, and we Telmarines are to give allegiance to him.
8: And we are to give all of Narnia back to the talking beasts and the dwarfs and dryads and fauns and all those other pests.
4: Well, you can do that if you want, but I'm not living here with a lot of blooming performing animals.
8: And ghosts too. That's what those dryads really are. It's not right.
6: Well, I don't trust them, any of them. That's why I'm here. The proclamation said that any of us who don't want to stay should meet at the fort of Bruna today. That's what I'm doing.
4: Well, I'm here, but I don't like it.
5: The Lion said he would find us another home.
8: Oh, I'm telling you, he won't keep his claws off us long. You'll see. He'll take us off to his den and eat us one by one, most likely.
5: But you've come, haven't you? We all have. I presume because we have realized the same thing. We have no choice.
4: Oh. Well, what do you suppose that contraption is?
5: What contraption?
4: There, at the end of the glade.
6: You don't think it's a scaffold, do you? Looks like a scaffold to me. That crossbeam at the top will hold a rope.
8: Looks more like a doorway to me.
4: In the middle of a glade, a doorway that leads nowhere.
5: Oh. Quiet, you fools. Here comes the Lion and those kings and queens.
8: That's it. We're at their mercy now.
5: It's every Telmarine for himself.
9: Men of Telmar, you who seek a new land, hear my words. I will send you all to your own country, which I know and you do not.
4: We don't remember Telmar.
6: We don't know where it is.
8: That's right. We don't know what it's like.
9: You came into Narnia out of Telmar. But you came into Telmar from another place. You do not belong to this world at all. You came hither certain generations ago out of that same world to which the High King Peter belongs.
4: There you are. Told you so. He's going to kill us all, send us right out of the world.
5: Oh, shut up. I might have guessed we didn't belong to this place. We're of royal blood, you see.
9: You, Sir Caspian, might have known that you could be no true king of Narnia unless, like the kings of old, you were a son of Adam and came from the world of Adam's sons. And so you are. Many years ago in that world, in a deep sea of that world which is called the South Sea, a shipload of pirates were driven by a storm on an island. There they did as pirates would, killed the natives, sometimes killed one another, and in one of those frays, six were put to flight by the rest and fled with their women into the center of the island and up a mountain, and went, as they thought, into a cave to hide. But it was one of the magical places of that world, one of the chinks and chasms between that world and this. Oh, there were many chinks and chasms between worlds in old times, but they have grown rarer. This was one of the last. I do not say the last. And so they fell, or rose, or blundered, or dropped right through, and found themselves in this world, in the land of Telma, which was then unpeopled. But why it was unpeopled is a long story. I will not tell it now. And in Telma their descendants lived and became a fierce and proud people. And after many generations there was a famine in Telma, and they invaded Narnia, which was then in some disorder. They conquered it and ruled it. Do you mark all this well, King Caspian?
10: Oh, I do indeed, sir. I was wishing that I came of a more honourable lineage.
9: You come of the Lord Adam and the Lady Eve, and that is both honour enough to erect the head of the poorest beggar and shame enough to bow the shoulders of the greatest emperor on earth. Be content.
10: Yes, sir.
9: And now, you men and women of Telma, will you go back to that island in the world of men from which your fathers first came? It is no bad place. The race of those pirates who first found it has died out, and it is without inhabitants. Oh, there are good wells of fresh water and fruitful soil and timber for building and fish in the lagoons. And the other men of that world have not yet discovered it. The chasm is open for your return. But this I must warn you. Once you have gone through, it will close behind you forever. There will be no more commerce between the worlds by that door.
8: I told you it was a doorway.
5: Quiet!
11: Well, I'll take the offer.
9: It is well chosen. And because you have spoken first, strong magic is upon you. Your future in that world shall be good. Come forth.
11: What do you want me to do?
9: Go through the doorway, my son.
11: Right.
6: Did you see that? That's the problem. I didn't see anything. The three pieces of wood are there. I see the trees and the grass and the sky beyond. But he simply vanished.
8: It's a trick. He's sending us to our deaths. I'm not going.
5: Quiet, all of you. Lion, I don't see any world through those sticks of wood. If you want us to believe in it, why doesn't one of you go? All your own friends are keeping well away from that so-called doorpost.
12: If my example can be of any service, Aslan, I will take 11 mice through that arch at your bidding without a moment's delay.
9: Nay, little one. They would do dreadful things to you in that world. It is others who must lead.
13: Peter?
8: Yes.
13: Come on, Edmund.
14: What?
13: Lucy.
14: What?
13: Our time's up.
15: What do you mean?
14: This way. Back into the trees. We've got to change.
16: Huh? Change what?
14: Our clothes, of course.
16: What?
14: Nice fool's weird look on the platform of an English station in these.
16: Station? But our things are at Caspian's castle.
13: No, they're not. They're all over here. They were brought down in bundles this morning. Huh? It's all arranged.
16: Was that what Aslan was talking to you and Susan about this morning?
13: Yes, and other things. I can't tell it to you all. There were things he wanted to say to Sue and me because we were not coming back to Narnia.
16: Never?
15: That can't be.
13: Oh, you two are. At least from what he said. I'm pretty sure he means you to get back someday. But not Sue and me. He says we're getting too old.
16: Oh, Peter, what awful bad luck. Can you bear it?
13: Well, I think I can. It's all rather different from what I thought. You'll understand when it comes to your last time. But quick, here are our things.
17: Oh. It was odd and not very nice to take off their royal clothes and come back in their school things into that great assembly. One or two of the nastier Telmarines jeered, but the other creatures all cheered and rose up in honour of Peter the High King and Queen Susan of the Horn and King Edmund and Queen Lucy. There were affectionate and tearful farewells with all their old friends, animal kisses and hugs from bulgy bears, and hands wrung by Trumpkin, and a last tickly, whiskerish embrace with Truffle Hunter. And, of course, Caspian offered the horn back to Susan, and, of course, Susan told him to keep it. And then, wonderfully and terribly, it was farewell to Aslan himself. And Peter took his place with Susan's hands on his shoulders, and Edmund's on hers, and Lucy's on his, and the first of the Telmarines on Lucy's. And so, in a long line, they moved forward to the door. After that came a moment which is hard to describe, for the children seemed to be seeing three things at once. One was the mouth of a cave opening into the glaring green and blue of an island in the Pacific where all the Telmarines would find themselves the moment they were through the door. The second was a glade in Narnia, the faces of dwarfs and beasts, the deep eyes of Aslan, and the white patches on the badger's cheeks. But the third, which rapidly swallowed up the other two, was the grey, gravelly surface of a platform in a country station and a seat with luggage round, where they were all sitting as if they'd never moved from it. A little flat and dreary for a moment after all they'd been through, but also unexpectedly nice in its own way, what with the familiar railway smell and the English sky and the school term before them.
13: Well, we have had a time, haven't we?
14: Mm. We certainly have.
16: Yes. Oh, bother! What's wrong, Edmund? I've left my new torch in Narnia!

Because the Seven Chronicles of Narnia were originally released one at a time over 7 years, some people assume that Jack Lewis wrote only one a year during that period. The truth is, Jack had finished all 7 stories in half that time. The writing came fast and furious for him with most of the books, though, like most writers, he had one or two false starts. For example, before writing Prince Caspian, he began a story about a boy named Diggory, who had special powers to communicate with trees and animals, and had a very strange godmother called Mrs. Le Fay, and a friend next door named Polly. But Diggory loses his special powers when he cuts off the branch of a tree to help Polly build a raft. One can immediately see the jumble of ideas that would be rearranged to become the story we know as The Magician's Nephew. But we can also be certain that many of the stories weren't simply made up as Jack went along. It's clear that even as he was finishing The Lion, the Witch and the Wardrobe, the first book written, he had ideas for the sequels. How else could he have turned an incidental fact like Susan's lost horn into such an important element in Prince Caspian? It's a testimony to the remarkable inspiration Jack obviously felt while he was in the land of Narnia. Prince Caspian, The Return to Narnia by C.S. Lewis, was dramatized and directed by Paul McCusker. Sound design by Todd Busteed. Music was composed and orchestrated by John Campbell. Our producer was Dave Arnold. Our cast included Paul Schofield as The Storyteller, David Suchet as Aslan, Chris Emmett as Trumpkin, Freddie Finlay as Peter, Catherine Suchet as Susan, Matthew White as Edmund, Elizabeth Eaton as Lucy, and Richard Suchet as Caspian. Our cast also included the multi-voiced talents of Robert Benfield, John Bluthal, Richard Brightiff, Tenniel Evans, Katie Glassborough, Peter Goodright, David Grant, Dillis Hamlet, Frank Lazarus, Tom Maggs, Theo Maggs, Betty Marsden, Robert Meadwell, Peter Morton, David Oakley, Philip Sherlock, Christopher Snell, and Frank Topping. 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
6: 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Those are two words that do not go together. Yes and Lord go together. Where Lord goes together. When Lord even goes together. You can even throw in why Lord if you like. But never say never to the Lord.

0: Have you ever been to an auction or seen one on TV? Maybe classic cars or farm animals? As you're sitting there, you have to be very quiet and very still. You scratch your head at the wrong moment and you'll suddenly own a 1,500-pound Texas Longhorn. Today on A New Beginning, we'll see we need to be careful in our speech and attitude toward the Lord. Pastor Greg Laurie points out how our behavior should draw people to the Lord, not stand in the way of that decision.
1: So the book of Acts, it's the work of the Holy Spirit that happened through the lives of ordinary people. It was the Spirit of God working through the Word of God in the hearts of the people of God, and it was said of them that they turned their world upside down. Well, now in the book of Acts, we have sort of a shifting of the gear, if you will, and there's a change in the strategy of the church. Where they now seem to get a better understanding of the simple fact that they were to take the gospel to everyone. Acts chapter 10, go over to verse 9. The next day, as Cornelius's messengers were nearing the city, Peter's up on the flat roof to pray. It's around noon. He's hungry. He was hungry, not hangry. And while lunch was being prepared, he fell into a trance. And he saw the sky open and something like a large sheet was let down by its four corners. And in the sheet were all sorts of animals, reptiles, and birds. And then a voice said to him, "Get up, Peter, kill and eat them." Verse 14, "Never, Lord," Peter declared. Hey, if you have a pen, underline those two words. "Never, Lord." We'll come back to them. "I have never in all of my life eaten anything forbidden by our Jewish laws." The voice spoke again and said, "If something God says is acceptable, don't say it isn't." Okay, we'll stop there. And so the idea here is this is not about food. This is about people. This sheet with all of these critters that were on it is a metaphor that God is giving to Peter. And he's saying, leave your comfort zone and go to a new group of people, specifically the Gentiles. And it's interesting that this happened in a place called Joppa. Does Joppa ring a bell with any of you Bible students? Of course, you remember the story of Jonah. And God called Jonah to take God's message to the people of Nineveh, who were renowned for their wickedness and cruelty. And Jonah flat out refused, and he got a boat going in the opposite direction from a little place called Joppa. I've been to Joppa. It's a seaport in Israel, and it's a beautiful little spot, actually. And so there at Joppa, Jonah ran from God. You know the rest of the story. A great storm came, and he was thrown overboard and swallowed by a great fish. Ultimately, he repented and was given a second chance and went to Nineveh and preached to them, and a great spiritual awakening broke out. But it's interesting, it's Joppa. Joppa's the place where God was directing Jonah and now Peter to go to people they were not necessarily comfortable with. So here's a challenge I have for you. Would you take the gospel to people who have hurt you? Would you take the gospel to people who have offended you? Would you take the gospel to people who have mistreated you, or people you're not comfortable with, or people you don't even necessarily want to be with? Go to them with the gospel. That's effectively what Peter was being commanded to do. And so he obeyed the Lord. Unlike Jonah, who went the wrong way but got rerouted and eventually got it right, Peter did immediately what God called him to do. Go to Acts 10, verse 24. They arrived in Caesarea the following day. Cornelius was waiting for him and called together his relatives and close friends to meet Peter. Peter entered his home and Cornelius fell to the floor before him in worship. Peter pulled him up and said, "Stand up, I'm a human being like you." Cornelius got up and they talked together and went inside and where the others were assembled. And Peter said, "You know, it's against the Jewish laws for me to come into a Gentile home like this, but God has shown me that I should never think of anyone as impure. So I came as soon as I was sent for." And Peter preaches the gospel to Cornelius. And the result was he is converted. Think of what God can do to the life of one person. You know, Chuck Smith once said to me, "Greg, everything in life is preparation for something else." And God was getting Peter ready. And God is getting you ready for something unexpected that's going to happen in your life. But you have a choice. You can be a Jonah or you can be a Peter. You can either run from it or you can run to it. Speaking of Chuck Smith, Chuck was a pastor, not an especially successful pastor. By his own admission, he had struggled and gone to a few churches. And this is in the late 60s now, and the whole counterculture movement is happening, and all the kids are turning to drugs. His wife, Kay, Chuck's wife, Kay, says, you know, honey, we should start praying for these kids. Chuck wanted nothing to do with these counterculture kids. He thought they all needed a haircut, a shower, and they needed to get a job, right? And I was one of those kids. And by the way, I was a clean hippie. I showered every day, and I ironed my clothes. That was very unhippie of me, but I did that anyway. Just wanted to point that out. So Kay said, let's start praying for them, Chuck. So they would go down to Huntington Beach, and they would sit there in their car, and all these young kids are walking around on the streets doing drugs and everything else. And they're praying, Lord, touch them. And Chuck, still, his heart was pretty hard to the whole idea. But then it started to soften, and they said, Lord, all right, help us. How do we do this? Send us a hippie. And one day, lo and behold, knocking on their door, a genuine, living, breathing hippie appears. And he was a Christian. And so pretty soon they opened up their church, Calvary Chapel, to all these young kids. Well, some of the old folks weren't that excited about it. The problem was the kids were coming in and sitting in the seats, and there were those little holders for communion cups. They were poking their toes up through them, and they're barefoot. And so the elders came to Chuck and said, Chuck, we can't have these hippies in the church barefoot. They have to wear shoes. And because we just laid new carpet, and it was avocado green shag carpet, right? So the next Sunday, Chuck is in the foyer, the entrance of the church, with a wash basin and a cloth to wash the feet of all the hippies. So the elders said, okay, we get the message. And a revival broke out. It was a literal spiritual awakening, and we call it the Jesus Movement. And it impacted not just California, but the country and the world. Because one man was able to overcome his prejudice, overcome his hang-ups.
0: Pastor Greg Laurie will have the second half of his message in just a moment.
1: 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And it's so full of great material. First of all, it has all of my sermons that I'm presently in and ones I've given in the past. It has also our movies. You know, we've done a number of really outstanding films, including Steve McQueen, The Salvation of an American Icon. We have another one on Johnny Cash called Johnny Cash, The Redemption of an American Icon. We have another one that's called A Rush of Hope, and many more films that you can watch. And we're acquiring new films, and we're expanding our film library. But as they say in those commercials, but wait, there's more. We also feature videos from Pastor Chuck Smith. We have all of the cartoons that we did for Ben Born Again and Yellow Dog for your kids. And then the new Greg Laurie Show, which is our podcast. So download the Harvest app, and you will have all of these great spiritual resources at your fingertips to watch when you want to watch them, or listen when you want to listen. 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It's free.
0: Well, we're getting some important encouragement today to share the gospel, even with unfamiliar people, even with those outside of our comfort zones. Pastor Greg points out how God prepared Peter to do just that.
1: God was getting Peter ready to bring this message, and he obeyed. Now, here's the thing. Let me come back to that early statement of Peter, never Lord. Never Lord, he says. Those are two words that do not go together. Yes and Lord go together. Where Lord goes together. When Lord even goes together. You can even throw in why Lord if you like, but never say never to the Lord. Really, when you say never, Lord, or no, Lord, that is what I would call an oxymoron. You know what an oxymoron is, right? Here's an oxymoron. Jumbo shrimp. Jumbo shrimp. How can it be shrimp and be jumbo? Or how about this one? Virtual reality. That's very popular now with the metaverse. But is it really reality if it's virtual? Here's another. Civil war. How do you have a civil war? Here's another. Deafening silence. If it's silence, how can it be deafening? Here's another. Genuine imitation. Here's two more. Airline food. That's an oxymoron. And one more. Government efficiency. Right. Never, Lord. Never say never. You can say why, Lord. You can say where, Lord. You can say when, Lord. But never say never, Lord. Because God's plan is better than your plan. And you should never be afraid to commit an unknown future to a known God. Now, let's be honest. There are times we don't understand, like, or even agree with God's plan. Has the Lord ever led you to do anything you didn't necessarily want to do? We've all had times like, really, Lord? You really want me to do that? I don't know. I'm not comfortable with that. Even Jesus struggled with the will of the Father in the Garden of Gethsemane. You recall that as he contemplated the horrors of Calvary, which were coming. He knew all things that were about to happen. Being God, he knew that his beard would be ripped from his face. He knew his back would be lashed with a Roman whip. He knew that he would be struck repeatedly. He knew that he would be nailed to a cross. But worst of all, he who had never sinned knew that he would have to bear all of the sin of humanity for all time upon himself. And that meant that as he faced the judgment of God, that he would be temporarily separated from his Father. And he recoiled from that. And in the Garden of Gethsemane, he prayed, Father, if it is possible, let this cup pass from me. Nevertheless, not my will, but yours be done. You know, it's okay to pray for the cup to pass. Maybe you're going through a time of hardship right now. And you're saying, Lord, it's enough. Could you just make this stop? Could you get me through this? Could you bring an end to this? It's okay to pray that. And sometimes God will let the cup pass. Sometimes God will still the storm. Sometimes God will heal the sick person or even raise the person from the dead. But other times he will not do that. And it is in those times that he'll walk with us through the hardships of life and we'll see him on the other side. You know, no life is an unfinished life. We think success is a long life. Actress and comedian Betty White died at the age of 99. They had actually done a People magazine cover story on her. Betty White reaches 100, but unfortunately she didn't make it to 100. But I saw many, many articles celebrating the life of Betty White because we think, isn't that great? She made it to 99. That's the ultimate goal, to live a long life. Well, that is a fine thing, but success is not necessarily a long life. Success is a life that is lived for the glory of God. Even if it's a shorter life, if it's lived for God's glory, it's still a success, you see? Because, as Corrie ten Boom said, a life is measured not so much by its duration, but by its donation, you see? So there are times things don't make sense. Stephen was the first martyr of the early church. What a tragedy. A life cut short. An unfinished life. But was it? Only God knows these things. But what we must do, live as though it were your last year. What if it is? What if the Lord said, you're done and you're coming to heaven? Or the Lord said, I'm done. I'm coming back to earth and taking you back to heaven. Whatever it is, live it as though it were your last year. I'm not saying this to depress you. I'm saying this to motivate you. Like, yeah, let's make this year count. Let's make every month count. Let's make every week count. I'm going to recommit myself to bring glory to God and say to the Lord, not my will, but yours be done. If you're a true Christian, you cannot say never, Lord. Instead, you should say yes, Lord. Is God calling you to reach out to someone right now? Is God calling you to forgive someone right now? I encourage you to do that? Who is that Cornelius that God wants you to reach with the gospel, to build a bridge to? Listen, God is preparing you to bring the gospel to people, so respond to those opportunities. Maybe I'm talking to somebody who has been seeking God like Cornelius. You know, you've responded to what you know. You've responded to as much light as you've received. But I want to finish it for you. My wife is putting a puzzle together. And I don't know why she puts puzzles together, but she does. She loves it. Someone gave her a puzzle for Christmas, so she works on it every night. And I look at it and I think, why? Just why? Who cares? You know, but she likes it, and now it's starting to take shape, and you can kind of see what image is going to be there on the puzzle. And so maybe that's a description of your life. You're sort of putting the puzzle together, but there's these missing pieces that don't make sense. That was Cornelius. I know there's a God. I know it's not the God of Rome. I know it's not these false gods. I know it's not being in power, because I have all that, and I know that's not the answer. I know it's out there somewhere. He was a true seeker. And the Lord said, I see that seeker. And the Lord revealed himself and gave him the gospel and gave him the missing pieces to the puzzle. And Cornelius believed. Here's the missing pieces to the puzzle. Yes, you were made by God. Yes, you are here to glorify God. Yes, you can know God, but you must reach out to him, call out to him. And as the Lord says, those that seek me will find me. And in closing, if there's anybody here that needs to reach out to God and ask for his forgiveness, this is the moment to do it. If there's anybody here that needs to recommit themselves to the Lord, this is the time and the place to do it. So let's pray. Father, thank you for your word to us. Thank you for your love for us. And I'm praying for any person listening, maybe they're here or watching online, wherever they are, Lord, if they don't know you, help them to come to you and believe. Listen, just as surely as Cornelius reached out and believed, you can reach out and believe now and be forgiven of all of your sin. And if you've never asked Christ to come into your life, if you've never asked him to forgive you of your sin, if you don't know that you will go to heaven one day, you can make a commitment to him here. And I'm going to lead you in a simple prayer. And if you want to pray this prayer with me, this is a prayer of committing your life to Jesus. Just pray these words, Lord Jesus, I know that I am a sinner, but I know you're the Savior who died on the cross for my sin and rose again from the dead. I choose to follow you. I want to know your plan for my life. I ask you to come into my life. And I ask this now in Jesus' name. Amen.

0: 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Now, the title of Pastor Greg's message today is Never Say Never. 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Well, Pastor Greg, we're excited to make available your new book called What Every Growing Christian Needs to Know. Now, we're likely speaking to someone who genuinely loves God, but feels stuck, stuck in the same exact spiritual rut they were in last year. You know, what does spiritual growth actually look like for the typical believer trying to juggle work and kids and bills and laundry and traffic and life, you know?
1: Yeah, life, that's right. Well, that's a great question. And I would say that we need to understand that the Bible says the just shall live by faith. It doesn't say the just shall live by feeling. Our feelings can mislead us. We can have highs and lows. Sometimes we don't feel so good. But we need to discipline ourselves to do certain things that will help us to grow spiritually. And we just keep walking forward, put one foot in front of the other. And I know we feel we're so busy. We'll say, I don't have time for the Bible, but you have time for television. You have time for podcasts. You have time for doom scrolling on your phone. You have time for a lot of things. The reality is you make time for what matters to you. So make time for the Word of God. So I talk about that and a whole lot more in a new book that I've written called What Every Growing Christian Needs to Know. And we talk about those disciplines, those things that every Christian needs to keep in play in their life to be balanced spiritually and to continue in their spiritual growth. And so we want to send you this book for your gift of any size. Let me explain that for a moment, because we could obviously just offer it for sale. But the reason we say for your gift of any size is because we don't want anyone to say, well, I can't afford that and I can't have a copy now. No, we'll get you a copy. Whatever you send, we'll send you a copy in return. But there's somebody else that would say, well, I can afford that and I can afford to give extra so more people could get a copy. That's great. We appreciate that. And we take any resources we receive from these special offers that we make available to our listeners, and we use them to continue on in our ministry. And we teach the Word of God. You already know that if you listen to A New Beginning. If you're a new listener, welcome. Glad to have you aboard. And then also, we proclaim the gospel on this program, as you know. And we constantly, what we call, throw the net, which means we give people the opportunity to accept Christ. We lead people in prayer. And Dave, as you know, we have thousands of people pray this prayer with us each and every year. I can't tell you how many times I've met people who never took the time to write us, who will tell me in person, I was listening to your radio show and I asked Christ to come into my life. So, man, I just love that. And maybe that's happened to you. And by the way, if it has happened to you, if you have come to Christ listening to A New Beginning, there's actually a special number set up that you can call and we'll record your story, and we just might play it on the air for the other folks. So what is that number, Dave? Do you know?
0: Yeah, it's 866-871-1144. And that's a special number just to record your comments, not to request this book. Again, 866-871-1144.
1: But hey, let us send you a copy of this book that will really help you in your spiritual growth. Again, it's called what every growing Christian needs to know. Dave, tell them how to get a copy.
0: Yeah, it's easy to do. Just go online to harvest.org. 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Well, next time, some important insight on the power of prayer as Pastor Greg takes us to Acts chapter 12. 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
2: I'm Shauna on Johnny Erickson Tada Sharing Hope here on KDIA San Francisco. Now, Christians will often share their favorite scripture or a convicting scripture or the one they think is most powerful. But Johnny, for you, what is the most beautiful scripture?
3: Oh, Shauna. Well, for the sake of transparency, I better let our listeners know that you gave me a heads up on this. So I've had a little time to consider what I would say is the most beautiful verse. Mm. And I'm going to put the pin on Revelation 21, verse 3. Actually, don't we all love Revelation 21 and chapters 22? But this verse describes the culmination of all things. Get this, quote, "And I heard a loud voice from the throne saying, 'Now the dwelling of God is with men, and he will live with them. They will be his people, and God himself will be with them and be their God.'" Mm. Well, that is pretty much impossible to imagine, that God will make his home among us and live with us. Oh my goodness, picture the joy, the rest and the peace, the beauty and the glory of it all. So heaven is not a hangout for mavericks who roam solo across the universe doing their own thing. No, it's a place of sweet togetherness. We will not be speckled here and there in little country cottages isolated from one another. We're going to live in harmony together. And our joy will be greater because we will be with each other as we should be, as we were meant to be. And we will be with our God. Together, we're going to rule the world and judge fallen angels. Together, we're going to eat the fruit of the tree of life and be pillars in the temple of God. Together, we're going to receive the morning star and be crowned with life, righteousness, and glory. Together, we'll populate the new heavens and the new earth, making all things beautiful to the glory of Jesus Christ. Most of all, we will enjoy the best of togetherness. We shall be together with God. Now, notice how many times I use that word together. One day, God's going to remove all the barriers that now prevent that intimate kind of togetherness, whether it's race or language that separates us, or sinful attitudes, our national origin, whatever. All those earthly barriers will be gone, and we will live in true community as God designed it to be. Here on earth, God has made us a covenant family, united to Christ and indwelt by the Holy Spirit. But we don't act as though we are in covenant with each other. We are the family of God, but still there are deep divisions. But in heaven, believers who are brown, black, white, rich, poor, Peruvian, or Portuguese, everyone will have the same testimony. I was a sinner, and I was saved by grace. So if, when you think of Christian community, if divisions and barriers come to mind, if in your church family you feel apart or lonely or separated, remember that Revelation 21 heralds a future day. All that will be a thing of the past. We shall truly be one in Christ and be so happy to live together, work together, love each other, worship our Lord Jesus together. We will be with each other and with our God together. So friend, let's get a head start now and work toward making Christian community what it should be, a genuine community of love and forgiveness and acceptance, a community that feels like home, a home where you fit, a place where you belong, where you work together and worship together, also that you are prepared for our togetherness in heaven.
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7: What is the true evidence of the baptism of the Holy Spirit? 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Do you possess the love of Jesus Christ in your life? 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

0: Welcome to Somebody Loves You Radio, the Bible teaching ministry of Roel Reese in Diamond Bar, California. Thanks for joining us today as Roel continues our focus on the Holy Spirit with a look at the many ways the Trinity's third member works to conform us to Christ. From equipping us for spiritual warfare to guiding us in sharing our faith, the Holy Spirit is the source of wisdom, confidence, and strength. Here's Roel with part two of our study, Filled with the Holy Spirit.
1: The purpose and necessity of the baptism of the Holy Spirit, number one, is for power and service. Acts 1:8, we read, "But you shall receive power when the Holy Spirit comes upon you, and you shall be my witnesses to me in Jerusalem, all of Judea, Samaria, and to the ends of the whole earth." Secondly, this is important, not only empowers you for service, but secondly, it empowers you for spiritual warfare. The Bible says in Ephesians 6:12, "For we do not wrestle against flesh and blood, but against principalities, against powers, and against rulers of darkness of this age, and against spiritual hosts and wickedness in heavenly places." And then again, there in the book of Ephesians, listen carefully, chapter 6, in verse 18, he says this, and this is so good. He says, "Praying always with all prayer and supplication in the Holy Spirit, being watchful to this end with all perseverance and supplication for all the saints." God wants us to be baptized for spiritual warfare with the Holy Spirit. And thirdly, the power of the Holy Spirit, like I told you, it's an overflowing power. John 7:37-39, listen to what he said. "On the last day of the great day of the feast, Jesus stood up and he cried out, saying, 'If anyone is thirsty, let him come to me and drink. He who believes in me, as the scripture has said, out of his heart will flow constantly rivers of living water.' But this he spoke concerning the Holy Spirit, whom those believing in him would receive, for the Holy Spirit was not yet given, because Jesus was not yet glorified." Even at the beginning, he told them about this power that would come upon them, and it would be an overflowing power, like a living river of water overflowing in your life. That's a promise from God himself to us. I love that. And then third point is this: the baptism of the Holy Spirit is for who? It's for everyone that has been born again of the Holy Spirit. Everyone that is born again. First of all, negatively, this is the way it is. It is not simply for those who lived in apostolic times, which means when the apostles died, the Holy Spirit and the gifts stopped. That's not true. Dispensationalists believe that. That's not true. The Holy Spirit and the promise of the Holy Spirit is for us today and tomorrow and the next day until Christ comes again. I'll read to you in a moment. Secondly, it is not only for ministers or missionaries or those of special service. It is not for a special class of people or mature Christians. But the Holy Spirit is for anyone who has accepted Jesus Christ by faith. Now, if that is true, then

0: Fourthly, what are the conditions for receiving the baptism of the Holy Spirit? How do you receive it? Well, there are some conditions. The first condition is this: repentance from sin. Have you truly, sincerely, truthfully repented of your sin? Can you really believe that in your heart? Listen, in Acts 2:37, 38, Peter said this, and now when they heard this, they were pricked to their heart. And then Peter said to the rest of the apostles, men and brethren, what shall we do? They said. And then Peter said unto them, repent and let every one of you be baptized in the name of Jesus Christ for the remission of his sins, and you shall receive the gift of the Holy Spirit. There it is. And watch this. Those that said that it stopped and it would apostolic times, for the promise is to you and to your children and to all who are far off. That's us. Notice that. And as many as the Lord our God will call. That's in the book of Acts. The promise is not only to them, but to us and to our children and our grandchildren and our great-grandchildren. The Lord tarries. The Holy Spirit and the baptism is for them. So it's important that we realize that. Secondly, not only repentance from sin. Secondly, renouncing sin from our lives. You cannot live a life of sin and expect God's power in your life. It will not work. In Romans chapter 6, 6, 7, he says this, knowing this, that our old man, our old life, was crucified with Jesus Christ, that the body of sin might be done away with, that we should no longer be slaves of sin, for he who has died has been freed from sin. If you really have died to Jesus Christ, and you believe that Jesus died and rose again, then what happens? Jesus is saying that you don't have to live a life of sin. You're free from sin. Thirdly, we need to believe in Jesus Christ for our salvation. Not in the church, not in church membership, not on some person, but in Jesus Christ. He's the only way, the only truth, and the only life. Galatians 4, 6 says this, and because you are sons, God sent forth the Spirit of His Son into your hearts, crying out, Abba, Father, or Daddy, Daddy, Abba, Father, which is in the Hebrew, concerning to us the Spirit of God. And fourthly, we need to ask Him by faith and believe it. No doubt. Believing that He's able to do it. In Matthew 5, 6, on the Sermon on the Mount and the Beatitudes, this is what Jesus said. Oh, how happy are those who hunger and thirst for righteousness, for they shall be filled. I love that. There's no way that any one of us should be empty. If we're seeking after other things, we're seeking in the wrong places. God says that when you come to Him, He is able to fill you completely with His Holy Spirit and power. What you mean is you don't have to desire anything else. You can be focused on Christ. Listen, fifthly, the receiving of the baptism of the Holy Spirit also will be this, receiving His power to do what? To witness to people. To tell them about Christ. Acts 1:8, I read it twice, I read it. We need the power of the Holy Spirit to witness. And then six, we need obedience to God. That's important. We need to obey Jesus Christ. Philippians 2:8 says this, and being found in appearance as a man, Jesus, He humbled Himself and became obedient to the point of death, even to the death of the cross. He is our example, and we need to follow His example. Now, when it comes to experience, every one of us here and others, like Finney and Wesley, and any one of those people that ever received the baptism of the Holy Spirit, we all have our own experience, but we don't go by anyone's experience, but what the Bible teaches. In Acts chapter 2, we have a noise from heaven that should be like a mighty rushing wind. And what happens? It fills the whole house. And cloven tongues of fire set upon each of the disciples. And they all began to speak in other tongues as the Spirit gave them the ability. Notice, it wasn't their own doing. The Holy Spirit came upon them. And when they spoke in tongues, it was the Spirit giving them the ability to speak. It wasn't something they were making up. God did it through His power. Secondly, in Acts 8, this is what it says, the gift of the Holy Spirit was imparted by the laying of hands by Paul and John. No special manifestation is mentioned there in Acts 8. Then in Acts chapter 9, the Holy Spirit imparted on Paul by Ananias. Remember, Paul the Apostle was converted. And he had accepted Christ on the way to Damascus. And then God sent Ananias to him. And he said, Ananias, I want to tell you something. There's a guy down the street that was the persecutor of the church. And he was on his way over to kill you. But I've saved him. And what I want you to do is I want you to go over to his house. He's blind. And he's waiting for you to come. Because I already told him you're coming. I want you to go over there. And I want you to lay hands on him. And I want you to baptize him in the Holy Spirit. God told that to Ananias. You can go home and read it when you go home. Chapter 9. Incredible story as God baptized Paul with the baptism of the Holy Spirit. And then in Acts chapter 10, when Peter was given his message, the Holy Spirit began to fall on the Gentiles. And as the Holy Spirit fell on the Gentiles, guess what happened? They began to speak in other tongues. It's incredible what God can do in the baptism of the Holy Spirit. And then in Acts 19, when Paul came to Ephesus, there were some 12 disciples of John the Baptist that had been converted through him and indoctrinated by him, but they didn't know the further way of the Holy Spirit. So when Paul came, he said to them, hey, you guys, have you guys ever heard of the Holy Spirit? And they said, well, yeah, we've heard of it, but we don't know what it is. And Paul began to expound to them, and he says that he laid hands on them, and the Holy Spirit came upon them. And this, in Acts 19, they got baptized in the Holy Spirit, and they spoke in tongues, and at the same time, they prophesied. They prophesied the Word of God. Incredible. So these are the biblical experiences. Now, this question comes up. Does everybody then speak in tongues? No. Then what is the true evidence of the baptism of the Holy Spirit? According, and we'll get in a moment, according to Paul in 1 Corinthians chapter 13, verses 1 to 4, it's love. The love of God. Do you possess the love of Jesus Christ in your life? For that is the only way that the Holy Spirit can be activated in your life and be used in your life to witness the power and service of the Holy Spirit. Now, does God baptize people, some people, in tongues? Yes. Now, what is the benefit of having tongues in your life? Well, according to Paul, in 1 Corinthians chapter 14, tongues is actually given to you not so that we can speak publicly as a message to people. God doesn't speak through us a message through tongues. But tongues is given to you as part of your prayer language. It's a prayer that God will give to you to pray words that you don't even understand, but only the Holy Spirit can interpret as he prays to Jesus Christ, and Jesus Christ knows exactly what you're saying. Romans 8, 26, 27. Mark that.
1: 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And Roel's study of the Holy Spirit titled Filled, Empowered, and Equipped is conveniently available on both CD and USB. We'll tell you how you can get a copy in just a few moments. 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
0: It is the Spirit groaning within me. But when I speak in tongues, it's not so that I can speak a message to you that's not biblical. There are no messages in tongues. And it's so neat. Why? Because the Holy Spirit is the one that is interceding for us. Sometimes I feel like, Lord, I have no words to pray to you, but with groanings that I cannot even understand, I just groan unto the Lord, but he understands. Why? Because the Spirit makes intercession for us. That's what the Bible says. Now you may say, dang, that's foolish. Call it what you will. The Spirit speaks. And you see, the evidence that is given to us concerning the baptism of the Holy Spirit, we see it all the way through the book of Acts, like I showed you. On the day of Pentecost, listen what it says. And when the day of Pentecost was fully come, they were all sitting in one accord. Did you notice that? In one accord, one place. In order for God to move in the church, we can't have backbiting. We can't have lying and cheating and disunity and contentions. We have to be of one accord, unity, unified together as members of the body of Jesus Christ in one place. And then when that happened, Suddenly, there came a sound from heaven as a rushing mighty wind, and it filled the whole house where they were sitting. And there appeared unto them divided tongues of fire as they sat upon each of them. And they were all filled with the Holy Spirit, and they began to speak with other tongues as the Spirit gave them the utterance. As the Spirit gave them the ability to speak. I love that. The Holy Spirit gave the ability. And then again, and when they had prayed, the place where they were assembled together was shaken, and they were all filled with the Holy Spirit, and they spoke the word of God with boldness. This time, there was no tongues, but the power was given them to speak the word of God with boldness. That's in Acts 4:31. And then in Acts 8:15-17, listen to what he says. And when they had come down, they prayed for them that they might receive the Holy Spirit. And as yet it had not fallen upon none of them that had only been baptized in the name of the Lord Jesus Christ. And they laid their hands on them and they received the Holy Spirit. And then again, Ananias went his way and entered the house and laying his hands on him said, Brother Saul, the Lord Jesus, who appeared to you on the road to Damascus, he says, he came and he sent you that you may receive your sight and be filled with the Holy Spirit. Think about that. And Paul was baptized. And then Peter. And while Peter was still speaking these words, the Holy Spirit fell upon all those who heard the word, and those of the circumcision who believed were astonished, as the Jews. And many also came to Peter because the gift of the Holy Spirit had been poured out on the Gentiles also, for they heard them speak with tongues and magnify God. And then Peter answered and said, this is what God has done. They magnify God. When anybody would speak in tongues and then a true interpretation would be given, it would be like a psalm, giving glory and honor to the Lord. And then it says, and the disciples were filled with joy in the Holy Spirit. Notice that. And then it happened then, while Apollos was at Corinth, that Paul, having passed through the upper regions, came to Ephesus, and finding some disciples, he said unto them, did you receive the Holy Spirit when you believed? And so they said to him, we don't even know so much or have heard whether there is a Holy Spirit. And he said unto them, into what then have you been baptized? And they said, into John's baptism. And then Paul said, John indeed baptized the baptism of repentance, saying to the people that you should believe on him who has come after him, that is Christ Jesus. And when they heard this, they were baptized in the name of the Lord Jesus. And when Paul had laid his hands on them, the Holy Spirit came upon them. And they spoke with tongues and they prophesied. And then, of course, I told you at the beginning that the greatest proof of being baptized with the Holy Spirit is not speaking in tongues, but it's love. Listen to 1 Corinthians 13:1-4. Though I speak with tongues of men and of angels and have not love, I have become a sounding brass and a clanging cymbal. And though I have the gift of prophecy and understand all the mysteries and all knowledge, and though I have all faith so that I can even remove mountains but have not love, I am nothing. And although I bestow all my goods to feed the poor, and though I give my body to be burned but have not love, it profits me nothing. It's the gift of love that gives us the power to know him and the power of his resurrection. But listen carefully in my conclusion. How then, if we have received the Holy Spirit, then why is it that some of us has lost the power of the Holy Spirit? Did you know that you can lose the power of the Holy Spirit in your life? Let me give you, I think I wrote down, there's about 7 points that R.A. Torrey gives to us concerning the losing of the power of the Holy Spirit in our lives as believers. Number one, you can lose the power of the Holy Spirit in your life through our separation from God by living a life of sin. No power. Who's our example of that? Samson. Check out Judges 16 when you go home. It'll blow you away. The power of the Holy Spirit can be lost. It says in Judges 16:20, and she said, Delilah said to Samson, he said to the Philistines are upon you. And Samson, he awoke from his sleep and he said, I will go out as before, as other times, shake myself free. But he did not know, notice, when he was with this whorish woman, that the Lord had departed from him. God gave him an opportunity to repent and to get away from this woman, but he didn't. And the longer he stayed, eventually the Holy Spirit's power was no longer in his life. He was defeated. No power. And God gave him back his grace later on when he repented. Whenever you're living a life of sin, you have no power. No power at all of the Holy Spirit. Secondly, you can lose power through the incoming of sin in your life, such as Saul in the Old Testament, 1 Samuel 15, 22-23. When Saul lied and he disobeyed God's command to Samuel, listen to what it says. And then Samuel said, "Has the Lord as great delight in burnt offering and sacrifices as in obeying the voice of the Lord? Behold, to obey is better than sacrifice, and to listen than the fat of rams. For rebellion is as the sin of witchcraft, and stubbornness is as iniquity and idolatry. Because you have rejected the word of the Lord, he also has rejected you from being king." Think about that. God rejects us when we live a life of sin until we make it right. God loves you. You're a child of God. He'll never let you go, but he can be in fellowship with you while you are in sin. You have to turn from sin. Thirdly, you can lose power in your life, the power of the Holy Spirit, by being selfish, self-indulgence in your life, in sin. In Galatians 5:17, he says, "For all flesh lusts against the Spirit, and the Spirit against the flesh, and these are contrary one to the other, so that you cannot do the things that you wish." When you walk in the flesh, you're displeasing Jesus Christ and the Spirit of God. It is quenched, it is hindered. He cannot do his effect work in your life. And then fourthly, through being greedy and the love of money. 1 Timothy 6:10, "For the love of money is the root of all kinds of evil." Notice, money's not evil. The root of all evil is what? The love of money is a root of all kinds of evils. "For which some have strayed from the faith in their greediness and perceive themselves through with many sorrows." There's nothing wrong with having money. But when money takes over your life and it becomes your possession and your king and it rules and it masters you, you are quenching the Holy Spirit of God and you're losing power in your life. And then six, through the neglect of prayer. If you're not praying, then you're not getting power from the Holy Spirit. Listen, 1 Samuel 12:23. Samuel is praying for the people. He says this, "Moreover, as for me, far be it from me that I should ever sin against the Lord. In ceasing to pray for you, I will teach you the good and the right way." Did you know that it's a sin not to pray? It's a sin not to pray. You can come to church, you can go through all the activities and all the motions, but if you're not praying, you are sinning against God. Because prayer is fellowship with God, communion, oneness with God.
1: 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You'll find that God gives you His own Spirit as a mark of ownership, sealing your identity as His child. And when you walk in obedience, the Holy Spirit will fill you with power and wisdom to accomplish mighty kingdom-building work. Here's Raul with a closing comment.
0: And then seventh and lastly, you can hinder the work of the Holy Spirit and the power of the Holy Spirit in your life by neglecting the Word of God in your life if you're not studying it, if you're not reading daily. Joshua 1:8 says this, "This book of the law shall not depart from your mouth, but you shall meditate in it day and night, that you may have served to do according to all that is written in it." You see, the reason we read and we study is so that we know what to do. God tells us what to do, to obey. And then He says this, "For then you will make your way prosperous, and then you will have good success." The only way to be successful is to be in prayer, to be in the Word of God, and to be committed to Jesus Christ completely, and asking Him to baptize us with His Holy Spirit.
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6: Near the end of the Revolutionary War, George Washington received a letter from one of his own officers. Colonel Louis Nicola suggested that America might be better served by a monarchy, with Washington himself as king. Washington firmly rejected the idea. He had spent years leading Americans in a fight for independence from a monarchy. He would not see that victory end with America creating a king of its own. He understood that the cause of the revolution was greater than any one man. His example reminds us that power can be offered, earned, or taken, but character determines whether we use it for ourselves or remain faithful to something greater.
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10: Let me take a quick poll. How many of you have heard of the Beatles? Raise your hand. You've heard of the Beatles, okay? How many of you have never heard of the Beatles before? I'm talking about a band, not bugs, by the way. Well, years ago in the 60s, when the Beatles were at the very peak of their popularity, John Lennon made a very controversial statement. "We're more popular than Jesus now," speaking of the Beatles. "I don't know which will go first, rock and roll, or Christianity, end quote. Dear John, who's more popular now? The Beatles have been long broken up, but Jesus, in a way, is more popular than ever. In fact, I read an interesting article in the news the other day with a headline, "The Popular Jesus is Emerging." It can be debated whether or not America is a Christian nation, but one thing is certain, according to author Stephen Prothero, everybody loves Jesus, and it's not just the usual suspects. In addition to Christians, America has Hindus, Jews, Buddhists, and atheists who adore Jesus. This obsession with Jesus is unparalleled, end quote. Fascinating. So I close by asking you, do you know Jesus? He stands at the door and he knocks, and he says, if we'll hear his voice and open the door, he'll come in. If you've never asked Jesus to come into your life, why don't you do it right now?
9: 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Already know God? 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
14: And what did the Lord do? The Bible said he took the fishes and the loaves. Hey, hallelujah. And he looked up toward heaven and he blessed it. Amen, in the name of Jesus. Hallelujah to God. And then he began to break it and began to break it. And he kept on breaking it, kept on breaking it, kept on breaking it, kept on breaking it until he fed everybody. And that would have been enough for me. But then he turned around and picked up 12 baskets full of leftovers. That's what you call the blessing, somebody. With nothing, God did the miracle. But it was in the blessing. Now, I know it was a message for us this morning because God didn't only feed the 5,000 men, turned around and fed 4,000 men again in another setting. And the exact same miracle that he did before, he did it again. So you can look back over your life and see the blessings that he gave you before. How many know he's able to do them again? You just need to remember the ones that he did and give him praise for the one that he did and know that if he did it before, hallelujah, that he can do it again in the name of I would have had somebody that can grab. So the miracle of the loaves and the fishes multiplying was the Lord's blessing on it. Are you with me, somebody? I want to look at how the blessing started. I'm always curious to find out, Lord, how did this blessing thing start? Well, going to Genesis chapter 12, it started with Father Abraham. In Genesis chapter 12, I want to pick it up at verse 1. Amen. Are you with me this morning? Touch your neighbor and tell your neighbor, the Lord is blessing you right now. You see, and people try to tell me, well, I've got to go and find this. I've got to go and do this. I need to do this. And I need, it cracks me up. So many people, amen, that say they saved always tell me the things that a lot of times tell me the things that they think they need. And I sometimes just be laughing. I just be laughing because how many know sometimes it's not what you think you need. Are you with me, somebody? But when God blesses you, are you with me, somebody? God knows what you really need is a blessing. Are you with me, somebody? Who in here really need a blessing this morning? This is the right message. Right message. Genesis chapter 12. I want to pick it up at verse 1. Genesis chapter 12 and verse 1. Now watch this now. Abraham minding his own business, doing his own thing. Wasn't a special person at all. As a matter of fact, his daddy worshipped idols. So he grew up in a house full of idolatry. And in chapter 12, amen, in verse 1, watch this now. When you have it, say amen. The Bible says, now the Lord had said unto Abram, that was his name before God changed it to Abraham, which was a blessing, by the way. He said, now the Lord had said unto Abram, means exalted father. Abram, exalted father. He says, get thee out of thy country and from thy kindred and from thy father's house unto a land that I will show thee. And I will make of thee a great nation. And I will bless thee. Wait a minute. And I will bless thee. I will make of thee a great nation and I will bless thee and make thy name great. And thou shalt be a blessing. I found out blessed people bless people. Are you with me, somebody? Blessed people don't curse people. They bless people. Are you with me, somebody? And thou shalt be a blessing. Watch this there. And I will bless them that bless you, thee, and curse them that curse thee. And in thee shall all families of the earth be blessed. That was a prophecy concerning the Lord Jesus Christ coming into the world and dying for the sins of the whole earth. Are you with me, somebody? And came through the lineage of Abraham. Hallelujah to God. And so God says, go back to that third verse. I will bless them that bless thee and curse him that curse. That's why you don't have to worry about fighting with your enemy or fighting with nobody, trying to get even, trying to get justice. How many know God will fight your battle for you and he will bless you? Hallelujah. And he'll take care of your enemy. He said, I'll make of you a great nation. I'll bless thee and make thy name great, and thou shalt be a blessing. Hallelujah. Go to Genesis 22. I would have had time to go through Genesis so we can study the life of Abraham and then his sons, Isaac and Jacob, because his blessings went right on through his lineage. Are you with me, somebody? And your blessing's going to go through your lineage. Amen. I said, your blessing's going to go through your lineage. Amen. Your kids may be doing whatever they're doing right now, but your blessing is going to come through your lineage in the name of Jesus. Those children will be saved and filled with the Holy Ghost. Those grandchildren will be saved and filled with the Holy Ghost because they're coming through your lineage in the name of Jesus. Somebody ought to give God praise for the blessing this week. And so in Genesis chapter 22, when you have it, say amen. Pick it up at verse 15. The Bible says, and the angel of the Lord called unto Abraham. Now notice his name from Abram went to Abraham. Abram, exalted father. Abraham, father of many nations. Hallelujah. That was the blessing. He changed his name from Abram, exalted father, to Abraham, the father of many nations. Are you with me, somebody? And the angel of the Lord called unto Abraham out of heaven the second time and said, by myself have I sworn, said the Lord, for because thou hast done this thing, he was sacrificing his own son, Isaac. Amen. He was ready to sacrifice him out of obedience to the Lord. And the Lord said, because thou hast done this thing and hast not withheld thy son, thine only son, that in blessing, watch this now, I will bless thee. And in multiplying, I will multiply thy seed as the stars of the heaven and as the sand which is upon the seashore. And thy seed shall possess the gate or the power of his enemies. Hallelujah. And in thy seed shall all the nations of the earth be blessed because thou hast obeyed my voice. Hallelujah to God. Hallelujah. So God pronounces more blessings upon Abraham. Hallelujah. Through his obedience and through his willingness to sacrifice his son, his only son, to God. Amen. Out of obedience, God knew that he deserved his blessings. Are you with me, somebody? Now look at Genesis 24. I would you have time to read at home the account of Abraham all the way. I'm just grabbing excerpts, amen, from this gospel, from this book. Genesis chapter 24, and I want to pick it up at verse 1. Genesis 24 and verse 1. Watch this now. And Abraham was old and well stricken, well advanced in age, and the Lord had blessed Abraham in only a few things. And the Lord had blessed Abraham in how many things? How many would like to be blessed in all things this morning in the name of Jesus? So let's take a look at what that means to you and I, amen, in the New Testament, because we're a New Testament church. Go to Galatians chapter 3. Go to Galatians chapter 3 this morning. Anybody getting anything out of this? Go to Galatians chapter 3 and see if I can hook up this train. Galatians chapter 3, and I want to pick it up at verse 7, amen. Galatians chapter 3 and verse 7. Well, pick it up at 6 and let's cruise into 7. Is that all right? Galatians chapter 3, verse 6, and we'll go into 7. When you have it, say amen. Amen. Even as Abraham believed God, watch this now, and it was accounted to him for righteousness. What did he do? He believed God. Anybody believe God this morning? Anybody believe God? So in verse 7, he goes on to say, know ye therefore that they which are of faith, those that are really of faith, he says, the same are the children of Abraham. So when God said he'd bless Abraham and all of his seed, Amen. How many know he was talking about you and I too? We're not Jews, amen, but how many know we've been adopted into the family of Almighty God? Hallelujah. He said the same were the children of Abraham, watch this now, and the scripture for saying that God would justify the heathen or the Gentiles through faith, he said, preached before the gospel, the good news unto Abraham, saying, in thee shall all nations be blessed. How many nations? Does that include you and I? In thee all nations shall be blessed. Hallelujah to God. So then they which be of faith, he says, are blessed with faithful Abraham. Hallelujah to God. In other words, the same blessings that God pronounced upon Abraham is on your life today in the name of Jesus. Because of faith in God through our Lord Jesus Christ, we are part of the family of God. He said, for as many as are of the works of the law are under the curse. He said, for it is written, curse is everyone that continueth not in all things which are written in the book of the law to do them, but that no man is justified by the law in the sight of God, it is evident. Watch this. For the just shall live by faith. Hallelujah to God. In other words, believing God and standing on his word in the name of Jesus, acting on his word. Hallelujah is how you live by faith, somebody. Whatever the Lord say, you say, yes, Lord. He said, and the law is not of faith, but the man that doeth them shall live in them. Hallelujah to God. Verse 13 is where I'm going. He said, Christ hath redeemed us, bought us back, paid a price that we couldn't pay. Are you with me, somebody? The Lord Jesus Christ, the anointed one of God, the Messiah, has redeemed us. He's paid for us, bought and paid for every one of our sins, and placed our name in the Lamb's book of life. He's redeemed us. Hallelujah. From the curse of the law. Hallelujah to God. Hallelujah. Being made a curse for us. Hallelujah. For it is written, cursed is everyone that hangs on a tree. Hallelujah to God. Thank you, Jesus. Talking about that bloody cross, amen, the Lord Jesus hung on. Hallelujah. That's why that cross is not to be played with. Are you with me, somebody? It's not just an entertainment piece to wear around your neck. Are you with me, somebody? But it's the place where God sent his son, the Lord Jesus, to die for all of our sins. Amen. So we will have the blessings of Abraham on our lives today in the name of Jesus. Somebody said it was at the cross. It was at the cross where I first saw the light. Hallelujah. And the burdens of my heart rolled away. Hallelujah. Hallelujah. Can somebody give him praise? Then he said in verse 14, this is where I'm going. He said that the blessing of Abraham, watch this, may come on the Gentiles. Hallelujah. That's every one of us that's non-Jews. Amen. That the blessing of Abraham might come on the Gentiles through Jesus Christ. Are you with me, somebody? The moment you accepted Jesus Christ as your Lord and Savior, the blessings of Abraham was transferred to every one of you in the name of Jesus. And the blessings of Abraham is on your life right now. Come on, give him the praise. Give him the glory. You're standing in the blessing in the name of Jesus. Hallelujah. Woo, hallelujah. Look at verse 29, I'm coming out of here. He says, verse 29, he said, if you be Christ, if you belong to the Lord Jesus Christ, if you really belong to him, the anointed one, he says, then are you Abraham's seed. Hallelujah. And heirs according to the promise. Hallelujah to God. What is the promise? The promise is the blessing. Are you with me, somebody? The promise is the blessing. So the Lord's blessing is a result of receiving what we do not deserve. The results we are having in our life is beyond what we've earned, saints of God, from our works, from our education, from our ability. There's no way to explain it. Are you with me, somebody? Except it's called the blessing. I heard a brother say, when the Lord wants to do a small miracle, he puts me in a difficult situation. Hallelujah. Anybody in a difficult situation right now? Well, the Lord is getting ready to do a miracle in your life. Anybody in a situation where you need help from the Lord because it seems like nobody else is able to help you? Well, you're right in line for your blessing this morning in the name of Jesus. Are you with me, somebody? Hallelujah. And so he went on to say, He puts me in a difficult situation, amen, when I need a small miracle. He said, but when God wants to work a great miracle, he said, when he want to work a great miracle in my life, he puts me into an impossible situation. When I'm looking at my situation and say, there's no way that I'm going to be able to get through the mess I'm in right now, God, and it's just impossible for me to do it. But I read a scripture that said, all things are possible to them that believe in God. Are you with me, somebody? You just write for the miracle, somebody. In the name of Jesus, the blessing can take you through what you never could thought you could have came through. In the name of Jesus. That's why I love the blessing this morning. Can you give him the praise? Hallelujah. I got to close my argument here. Miracles are produced by the Lord's blessings. And I remember in the word, the disciples went fishing. Amen. They went fishing on their own. They thought the Lord Jesus had died, was crucified, was buried. Amen. And everything was over. So they went back to fishing, their old occupation. Are you with me, somebody? In other words, they had backslid. Amen. And they fished all night, the Bible said, but they didn't catch anything. All they caught was a cold. Are you with me, somebody? And the next morning, the Bible says, the Lord Jesus showed up on the bank of that river. Are you with me, somebody? And he hollered out to them. He said, children, do you have any meat? Hallelujah. And they said, we've been fishing all night and we haven't caught anything. I'm telling you, without the blessing, hallelujah to God. Without the blessing, how many know it's not going to work? Hallelujah. I don't care how much you think you know. I don't care how much you think you got. I don't care how many friends you think's on your side. Without the blessing, it's not going to work. Hallelujah to God. And then the Lord Jesus says, he said, take your nets and throw them over the right side of your boat and then get a catch. And the Bible says they threw it over and they caught a catch of fish that began to break the net. It was so many fish. Hallelujah. And then John turned to Peter and said, it's the Lord. It's the Lord. Because the Lord showed up with the blessing. Are you with me, somebody? Hallelujah. You may have been fishing all night. You may have been fishing trying to make it work. You may have been busy your heart out trying to get it together. But then the Lord Jesus can show up. Hallelujah. And all your effort and all your trouble and all your time, he can just bless it in a matter of minutes. In the name of Jesus, somebody need to thank God for the blessing. Can you give God the praise? I got to go to my seat. I got to go to my seat. But when I think about the blessing, I got to look at Jacob. Jacob and his brother Esau. You know how Jacob was a trickster. He was a schemer. He was a conniver. He was a swindler. And he swindled his brother. And then when he went out to Laban's house and he married two women and he had two concubines and he had sons and he had a daughter and he had all kind of wealth, and God began to bless him in the camp of the enemy. But what got me was when he got down to going home, God wanted him to go back home. Some of y'all need to go back home because you left your family, you left your friends, you left your loved ones, and God is saying go back home, but you're scared to go home because of what happened in the past. But I want you to touch your neighbor and tell your neighbor your past is over. In the name of Jesus, touch your other neighbor and tell them your past is already over. In the name of Jesus. And God told Jacob, he said, I want you to go back home. And Jacob was scared. He was so scared because he had lied to his brother. He had tricked his brother. And he knew his brother didn't like it. But the Bible says he was obedient to God. But on his way home, I said, on his way home, he got a little scared when he was on the road. And he took his family and he divided up his family. And he took his wives and he took his children and took them across the river, and he said, you all go over there. And he went back to the camp, and the Bible says he was all by himself sitting in the camp. He was all by himself, and a man showed up. He didn't say who the man was, didn't give the man's name, but a man showed up, and they began to wrestle. Jacob began to wrestle. He wrestled with the man, and the man wrestled with Jacob, and they wrestled all night. And they wrestled all night. And as the day was breaking, as the sun was coming up, the man said to Jacob, he said, turn me loose. The day is getting ready to break. And Jacob said these words, I will not let you go until you bless me. Somebody need to know you've been wrestling with God, but don't give up. Keep on wrestling. Keep on wrestling. And then tell the Lord, I won't let you go until you bless me. I need your blessing. Can you give God the praise? Can you give him the glory? Hallelujah. Hallelujah. Hallelujah. In the name of Jesus. How many need a blessing this morning? How many need the blessings of the Lord? I want you to tell your neighbor, excuse me, neighbor, but I need the blessing from the Lord. I need the blessings of God. I need the Lord's blessing this morning. Come on out of that seat. Make it up to the altar. Come on, make it up to the altar. Tell him I'm going to get my blessing. I need a blessing in my life. I need a miracle that only God can do. I need a miracle that only God can perform. I need a blessing in my life. Come on, somebody. It's time for your blessing. The Lord is here. I said the Lord is here, and he's ready to bless you. In the name of Jesus, I heard him say, I'll bless your going out. I'll bless your coming in. Everything your hands touch will be blessed. He said, I'll make you the head and not the tail. In the name of Jesus, and everybody that blesses you will be blessed. And everybody that curses you will be cursed. In the name of Jesus. In the name of Jesus, can you give God praise? Can you give him the glory? Hallelujah. Hallelujah. Hallelujah. Hallelujah. Hallelujah. Hallelujah. Friday night, this Friday night, I took my wife on a date, and we went out to Danville somewhere, and amen, we got a hotel, and we went out to dinner. Pastor Charlie Hames was celebrating 15 years, and they invited us to the dinner. And so my wife and I went to the dinner, and while we was going to the dinner, we were putting on our clothes. And when I got to my shirt, the neck was too small. My wife fed me so good, my neck got fat as my head, and I couldn't fasten my shirt. So I said I wasn't gonna wear a tie. And I looked at my wife and I said, I'm gonna be embarrassed. I can't wear my tie. I can't button my shirt. And while I was standing there, and I studied about the lesson, and I said, Lord, I know you're the blesser, and I need a blessing. I don't want to be embarrassing, but I need to put on my tie. And the Holy Ghost said, get a paper clip, fasten one side to the open end of your shirt, hook the other side over the button, and I did it, and it came together. I tied my tie and put my shirt on and gave God the glory. He can bless you out of anything, out of anything. Can you give him the praise? Because can't nobody do me like Jesus. Can't nobody do me like the Lord. Can you give him praise? Can you give him the glory? Hallelujah. Hallelujah. Hallelujah. Hallelujah. Father, in the name of Jesus, I thank you for all of these that are on the altar. I thank you for all of these, Lord, that received the message on this morning. And I thank you for the blessing on their lives. I thank you for the blessings on every one of their lives. Blessings that make them rich and not poor. Blessings that make them the head and not the tail. Bless them to make their going out and they're coming in favorable and blessing. In the name of Jesus, blessing all that their hands would touch. In the name of Jesus, I thank you for the blessings of Abraham on their lives right now. In the name of Jesus, hallelujah to God. And I thank you for those that came out of their seat, humbled themselves, and came upon the altar and presented their bodies a living sacrifice, like Abraham presented his son Isaac unto you today. We present our bodies a living sacrifice. And Lord, I pray your blessings on those that were in a hurry to go get in their cars and run out of here. But those that stayed, I thank you for the blessing that you put in on their life. I thank you for the blessing in their life right now. In the name of Jesus, whatever it is, whatever the trouble, whatever the situation, thank you for the blessing in the name of Jesus. Give him the praise. Hey! Hallelujah! Hallelujah! neighbor, tell your neighbor, I'm blessed. Let your neighbor tell them, never tell your neighbor, I'm blessed. I'm blessed with the blessings of Abraham. I'm blessed. I'm blessed in the name of Jesus. Hallelujah. Hallelujah. Hallelujah. Hallelujah.
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15: 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And on the third day, God the Father raised you from the dead. 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Thank you, Lord Jesus.
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4: Near the end of the Revolutionary War, George Washington received a letter from one of his own officers. Colonel Louis Nicola suggested that America might be better served by a monarchy, with Washington himself as king. Washington firmly rejected the idea. He had spent years leading Americans in a fight for independence from a monarchy. He would not see that victory end with America creating a king of its own. He understood that the cause of the revolution was greater than any one man. His example reminds us that power can be offered, earned, or taken. But character determines whether we use it for ourselves or remain faithful to something greater.
5: Did you hear about the man who bought a $100,000 insurance policy from one of those machines in the airport? Before he got on the plane, he had lunch at an airport restaurant. He was given a fortune cookie, opened it, and the message read, "A recent investment will pay big dividends." It would be cold in a hot place before I got on that airplane. The Bible says there is a way that seems right, but the end is destruction. That's true, but most people don't care. I don't know about you, but I'm going to be careful out there. I'm going to cling to Jesus who promises laughter and joy forever. Put that in your fortune cookie. I'm Steve Brown. You think about
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5: Matthew chapter 16, verses 21 down to verses 28. M.R. DeHaan told the story one time of a little piece of wood that was complaining about the fact that the person who was whittling at it was hurting it. The wood said, "You're cutting me, you're cutting holes in me, you're just allowing me to go through great trouble and trials." He was making a flute out of that piece of wood. The wood kept complaining. It was a piece of ebony. And finally, the creator said to this piece of wood, "You're just a useless piece of ebony until I make something out of you. And in order for me to make something out of you that makes beautiful music, that will charm the souls of mankind and comfort the sorrowing hearts, I must cut you. And when I cut you, I'm actually making something out of you so that you can be a blessing to the world." Not long ago, someone posed this question: one is doing the will of God, why are things at times so negative? The answer to that question, of course, is because one is doing the will of God. The truth of the matter is, the easiest life on earth is one that's not committed to Jesus Christ. As one great old Bible teacher said, you can escape a world of trouble if you want to live an insufficient life. But A.W. Tozer said, it is doubtful that God can use any person greatly until he's hurt him deeply. A life that is committed to the Lord Jesus Christ is a life that will be filled with difficulties and hardships, but it is also a life that will be filled with wonderful blessings. Christ's own life, the first time he came to this earth, was anything but a smooth-sailing joyride. Not too many believed in him, and those who did didn't understand him. And if ever there is a passage of Scripture that brings that point to the limelight, it is right here. Because when we look at Matthew chapter 16, verses 21 to 28, we discover that Jesus Christ teaches his disciples about the sufferings he must endure as Savior and about the lifestyle that the disciples must endure as servants. What he's telling his disciples here is, I'm going to have to suffer, and so are you. Now, for the first time, Jesus brings up in this book of Matthew the subject of his death and resurrection. He wants his disciples to know that redemption is going to come via a cross. It's not going to come via political overthrow at this particular time. He had been rejected by the nation Israel. He had spoken previously in these verses about a new dimension of a program of God, a new twist the program would take, which would be called the church. And now he says something to them that is just profound. He says, in order to launch into this, I'm going to have to suffer and die. Now, there are some very important points Jesus wants to communicate. We want to look at them for a few moments. First of all, Christ begins to make known what specifically is going to happen to him in verse 21. We read in Matthew 16, 21, "From that time, Jesus began to show his disciples that he must go to Jerusalem and suffer many things from the elders and chief priests and scribes and be killed and be raised up on the third day." I want you to notice that prepositional phrase that begins verse 21, "from that time." From the time the disciples had finally figured out who he was and they testified it, you are the Messiah, you are Jesus, you are the Son of the living God. From that time, he began to teach them deeper things. This phrase only occurs in one other place in Matthew, Matthew 4:17, where we read, "from that time," and it talks about the ministry that he would have as Messiah, introducing himself as king to Israel. So what Christ is going to do from now on is talk to these disciples about his sufferings. He's going to introduce his sufferings. He's going to tell them that the king is going to need to suffer. The king is going to need to die. The church age would not be built until after his death and burial and resurrection. Now, from this point in the book of Matthew, Jesus begins to show his disciples that he must do something. And I want to point out that little word, "I must go." That little Greek word, "day," is one that refers to divine necessity. In other words, ladies and gentlemen, it was a necessity of deity to do what he says he has to do in this verse. And there are four specific facts that Jesus reveals to his disciples which were divine necessity. In other words, there were four things in the divine program of God that he must carry out. Fact number one, it was a necessity for Jesus to go to Jerusalem. From that time, Jesus began to show his disciples that he must go to Jerusalem. That's a specific

0: specific place that he had to go to. Now that's the part of the prediction the disciples would have expected to hear. After all, they've just figured out he is the king, he is the Messiah, he is the Lord. Naturally, one who's the Messiah, one who's the king of Israel, would be expected to go to Jerusalem. However, what would happen to him in Jerusalem was something they wouldn't expect. The next facts that he's about to reveal to them are something they certainly were not looking for. But what I do want you to see before we move on to those next facts is that Jesus Christ is voluntarily making a choice. He's voluntarily making a choice to go to this city, and he knows this city will be the place where he will be killed. He knows it. He knows fully aware of every negative event that is going to happen to him, and he knows the specific place in which it's going to happen to him. It's going to happen to him in Jerusalem, and he must go there. Now, the second fact is it was a necessity for Christ to suffer many things by religious leaders, that he will suffer many things from the elders, chief priests, and scribes. Now, here is the first of many predictions of Christ's sufferings in Matthew, and I want you to notice who it is that's going to head up the sufferings, the religious leaders. I want you to understand who's going to go on a crusade against him. The chief priests, the elders, and the scribes. These are the religious leaders of the world. These were the religious leaders of Israel. These are the men you would have expected to accept and embrace the king of Israel, the king of kings. But instead, these religious leaders reject him. You just don't expect the religious leaders to reject the righteous king of kings. But their entire religious system was not right with God. Oh, it was impressive. And it was showy. And when you would have gone to a worship service in Israel, you would have seen all of these pious religious leaders who looked the part. They wore the right clothing. They said the right words. They sang the hymns. They knew Bible verses. They could quote scripture, but they weren't right with God. And by naming these leaders, it shows how evil their religions really were. This would imply that these religious leaders would be the cause of him suffering, and that would immediately imply that he would have some form of religious trial, some mock trial that would lead to that suffering, which of course he did. And there's something that doesn't show up necessarily in English, but it does show up in Greek. Before you read all three nouns, elders, chief priests, and scribes, there's one article that stands before all of them. When that happens grammatically in Greek, it means that article goes with all three of those nouns, which simply means they were all acting as one. They were uniting as a team to be against the Lord Jesus Christ. The truth of God will always be hated by religious frauds who are not right with God. The third fact, it was a necessity for Christ to be killed. I'm going to go there and I'm going to be killed. The writer of Hebrews tells us that God would take no desire in the sacrificial death of animals, but would require the sacrificial death of one in a real human body. And he prepared a body. It was the body of his own son. The only way that one can be right with God would be through the death of Jesus Christ. Christ's death was a necessity. The fact that he had to go to Jerusalem and die was the will of God. You see, ladies and gentlemen, Christ's death is the will of God, and his death is the only death that will make one right with God. Why does he have to go to Jerusalem? And why does he have to die? He hasn't done anything wrong. He has to go there because we are sinners. And if any sinner is going to be made right in the sight of God, Christ must go to Jerusalem and he must die. But the fourth fact is that he'll be raised on the third day and be raised up on the third day. There's your gospel. The resurrection of Jesus Christ is a life-giving gospel. Christ's resurrection proves that he is God. According to Romans chapter 1. Christ's resurrection proves our justification, according to Romans chapter 4. And Christ's resurrection proves that in him is life, because you do not get life from somebody that's dead. Christ would be killed, but he would also not be one who would stay dead. This message of him going to Jerusalem, dying on a cross, and being raised from the dead becomes the entire basis for any sinner being right with God and the basis for the whole church age. It was important that he tell his disciples, in view of the fact he said, I'm going to take a new twist in the program of God. We're going to build a church age on your testimony, Peter. It was important that he now tell them, and to kick that off, I'm going to have to go to Jerusalem, die, but I'll be raised from the dead. Which brings us to the second point. Peter rebukes the Lord. Verse 22, Peter took him aside and began to rebuke him, saying, God forbid it, Lord. This shall never happen to you. Peter has just come full circle in his thinking. He's the guy who just a few verses ago had said, you're the Messiah, the Son of the living God. What are you talking about? You've got to go to the cross. This statement right here, Peter began to rebuke the Lord, tells us much about the brain of Peter. Now, Peter was an emotional guy, and he reacts often emotionally, and typically those who follow their emotions end up doing and saying stupid and sometimes even satanic things. I think all of us can testify of seeing people who have made some of the most irrational and unbelievable decisions because they're following their emotions, not the will of God. Out in Idaho, there was a wife who got on the internet, started playing around on the internet, left her husband and children for a man in Oregon because her emotions were controlling the way she was going to govern herself. There was a husband out in Idaho who left his wife and baby for a woman in Wyoming on the internet because he was emotionally charged to do that. You follow your emotions, most of the time, you'll do what's wrong. Peter followed his emotions here, and he's a tool of Satan. He's trying to keep Jesus Christ from going to the cross, and that's what Satan wanted to do. See, ladies and gentlemen, Satan can even, and I don't know exactly how this works, whether it's through oppression or through the fact that he comes alongside the believer, puts thoughts into the mind or out there somewhere, but Satan can cause people to do and say satanic things. Peter did not grasp the plan of God. Keep in mind, Jesus just told them this is a divine necessity. It is a must that I go to Jerusalem, I die and be raised from the dead. This is not an optional matter. This is a must in the plan of God. So that brings us to the third point. Jesus rebukes Peter, verse 23. But he turned and said to Peter, "Get behind me, Satan. You are a stumbling block to me, for you are not setting your mind on God's interest, but man's." There are basically three rebukes that Jesus gives to Peter. Rebuke number one, Peter's being used by Satan. What this means, ladies and gentlemen, is that Peter does not just have a simple difference of opinion in what he thinks ought to happen to Jesus. This is satanic stuff. The plan of Satan was to try to keep Jesus Christ from Calvary. Satan did not want him going to that cross and being raised the third day. Satan is the enemy that's behind Peter's words trying to prevent Jesus Christ from going to the cross. And ladies and gentlemen, we need to see something here. Any person, no matter how religious they may appear to be, who tries to preach salvation by bypassing the cross is satanic. And you can be certain of this too. Whenever God is doing something great, Satan is there. He's right there. Just a few hours before this, God did something great through the lips of Peter. He worked in this apostle and caused him to reveal wonderful truth that this was the Messiah, the King, the Son of the living God. But now this one that had been so mightily used is now a tool in the hand of Satan. Any attack against the crosswork of Jesus Christ is satanic. The second rebuke is, Peter, you're a stumbling block to Jesus. You're a stumbling block to me. That's what Jesus tells Peter. We can either use our lives and lips to promote Christ and promote the will of God, or we can use our lives and lips to cause people to stumble in their relationship with God. If we take an honest look at this passage, what we conclude is Peter just didn't know. He really didn't have a clue what he was saying. He just decided to open his mouth and say something. May I suggest, ladies and gentlemen, that when an unknowledgeable person opens up his mouth, he can actually be used satanically to hinder the cause of God. That happens. I know of a case where there was a pastor being considered for a ministry in a church. Frankly, I believe it was God's will that that minister be in that church. He was a serious Bible teacher. He would have been good for that church. But some guy in the church just didn't like him. So he opened up his mouth. He doesn't know the ins and outs of what's going on and what the church needs. He opens up his mouth, and he actually prevented that from happening. It was, in my opinion, a work of Satan. An unknowledgeable person just babbling in front of a bunch of people, and he starts swaying the way they think. That's the way Peter was here. Which brings us to the third rebuke. Peter, your mind isn't focused on God's interest, but on man's. And the moment we set our minds on our own interests rather than God's, we move into Satan's domain. Man's interests certainly are not consistent with God. God's ways aren't our ways. One minute Peter's in tune with God, the next minute he is satanic. So that's the prelude that brings us to these next series of verses. Jesus decides to use this as a backdrop to tell his disciples, I want to talk to you for a moment about one wishing to be my disciple. So in verses 24 to 28, he says, then, notice that, then, Jesus said to his disciples, if anyone wishes to come after me, he must deny himself and take up his cross and follow me. For whoever wishes to save his life will lose it, but whoever loses his life for my sake will find it. For what will it profit a man if he gains the whole world and forfeits his soul? Or what will a man give in exchange for his soul? For the Son of Man is going to come in the glory of his Father with his angels and will then repay every man according to his deeds. Now I want you to carefully notice to whom this address is made. It's made to his disciples, not unbelievers. That's very clear. Verse 21 says, from that time he began to show his disciples. Verse 24, then he said to his disciples, this text is not about how somebody becomes saved. This passage is how someone becomes a saved servant at an incredible level. Now this concept of suffering was something these disciples needed to realize because that would ultimately become part of their lives. If they thought for 1 minute that their commitment to Jesus Christ and traveling with him into Jerusalem would mean that they would end up wealthy and powerful, they would discover just the opposite would happen to them. You do not have to deny yourself anything to be saved. Christ did all the work. He denied himself everything to be saved. He died on the cross for you. But if you want to be a disciple, and you want to be an awarded disciple when Christ returns, then there are things that are requirements. And there are 5 prerequisites that he spells out here for being a disciple. Prerequisite number 1, you must deny yourself. We're not talking here about denying ourselves an ice cream cone. We're not talking here about denying ourselves electricity or a television. When this language is used by the Lord Jesus, he's using it in the context of you must be willing to deny yourself and yield to me. The Apostle Paul picked up on this theme in Romans chapter 7 when he said, for I know that nothing good dwells in me, that is in my flesh. So when Jesus Christ says to his disciples, you must deny yourself, he's basically saying you must refuse or ignore yourself when it comes to opposing the will of God. You must deny yourself. That word deny is one that means refuse or ignore yourself. A disciple is one who will be pointed and make pointed concrete moment-by-moment decisions to ignore interests of self to pursue the interest and the will of God. Arthur Pink said, growth in grace is a growth downward. We go from a high view of ourselves to a lowly view of ourselves to a high view of God. Those who are disciples will be willing to deny themselves. They'll deny self of interest and pleasures and plans when they do not coincide with the word or will of God. They will dethrone themselves when it comes to yielding to the Spirit of God. They will allow the Spirit of God to control their lives more than they do. That's what a real disciple will do. Many of you have sacrificially given. You've denied yourself things you could have had for the work and cause of Christ. That's discipleship. That's what he's talking about. Moment decisions to deny self because of the will of God. The second prerequisite is he must take up his cross. And we need to understand this, ladies and gentlemen. It doesn't say you've got to be nailed to the cross. Christ was already nailed to the cross. It says you must take it up. You must take the yoke or the burden of it. We're not talking here about normal burdens of life that are common to all men. We're not talking about your electric or heat bill or our bills in which we say, well, that must be part of the cross. We're not talking about some thorn in the flesh that we have no say over. We get sick, we have problems, and we say that's the cross we're to bear. We're not talking about that. We're not talking about some nagging mate or some unsaved husband or some lousy in-laws. We're not talking about some annoying roommate that we know. This is a voluntary choice that we make to take up a cross. It's not something that just happens to us. This is a choice we're making. And I want to point out something that is in the text. If anyone wishes to come after me, he must deny himself and take up his cross. I want you to notice that pronoun his. Each disciple will have his own cross. At some point in a disciple's life, that disciple will be asked to endure and bear hardships. He will be asked to take up a cross. And that is an aorist imperative, which means there will be some point of time when that will happen to every true disciple. Cross-bearing is a voluntary choice to so identify ourselves with the work of God that we're willing to bear burdens if we must. We're willing to make conscious choices to allow the will of God to govern our will. And you cannot be a disciple of Christ without a cross any more than you can have Christ in your life without his cross. Which brings us to the third prerequisite. One must be willing to follow Jesus. Take up his cross and follow me. The conjunctions and that are used in that verse are coordinating conjunctions. So this is just a series of things. They're all equal in discipleship. One is not more or less significant than another. These are all things that we must be willing to do, and we must be willing to follow Jesus Christ. Discipleship demands commitment to Jesus Christ. And it's interesting because in this particular verb, follow Christ, follow me, this does not use the aorist tense. It uses the present tense, which means a disciple has been commanded to continually follow Jesus Christ. We must continually obey the word of God, continually be examining our lives in light of the will of God. A disciple will be one who has a continual, habitual pattern to his life in that he wants to fellowship with God and do God's will. Now, we live in a fickle world in which people will follow things for a while as long as it suits them. They'll follow a team in sports as long as they're winning. Some will follow a career as long as it's prospering. Some will follow a mate as long as they're young. But just let the winning stop and let the prosperity in the career begin to decline and let the mate lose some of his or her looks or some of his or her attributes that originally drew the person to that person and then see what happens. Fickle people will drop them like a hot plate. But the language used here is, if you're going to be a disciple of Christ, you can't be that fickle kind of person. You must be one who is willing to follow Christ wherever that ends up taking us. We must be willing to continually analyze our lives in light of the Word of God and respond to the will of God. The disciple of Christ will be willing to do that continually. The fourth prerequisite is he must be willing to lose his own life. Verse 25, for whoever wishes to save his life will lose it, but whoever loses his life for my sake will find it. What an interesting contrast to a world that says survival and achievement in life, to a disciple of Christ that says, lose your life for my sake. The idea of losing one's life is the idea of destroying one's own self and nature and yielding it to Christ. A disciple of Jesus Christ is one who's willing to yield to his will versus his flesh and own nature's will. A true disciple is one who's willing to obey God rather than self. And when you see a disciple who's living life like that, their soul is lit up. This is not a hard burden to bear. This is a joy. In fact, it's a light yoke. There's nothing more wonderful than lighting up one's soul because it's yielding to Jesus Christ. You're losing your own life, but you're winning in life when you're doing this. We had our boys over for lunch today. I've thought a lot about a lot of things over the years with our boys. I remember when they were little babies. I can remember getting up in the wee hours of the morning, and there's Mary rocking the baby, pouring herself into that child. I'm sure she was weary and tired, but she did it because she was a mother. That was our children. She was glad to do it. There's love there. Yeah, is it tedious? Perhaps at times, but there's love there. There's freedom there. There's something real there, and that's the way it is for a disciple. You lose your life, but you do it in a loving way, and there's freedom in that. Which brings us to the fifth prerequisite. One who's profitable in eternity will always be focused on his soul on earth. Verse 26 says, for what will it profit a man if he gains the whole world and forfeits his soul? Or what will a man give in exchange for his soul? Again, that conjunction for, which starts verse 26, pertains to this whole discipleship discussion. And the noun profit is critical. The true disciple who does not want to lose profitability will never exchange worldly things for eternal Christological things. The world has power. John Broadus in the 1800s said when Queen Elizabeth was about to die, she said, I'd trade millions of money for 1 inch of time. And you must wonder what happened to their soul. The disciple of Christ will be one who will always be thinking about eternity. And the true disciple will not exchange eternal rewards for temporal profitability. It's often been observed by commentators that there are three bad biblical bargains that show up in Scripture. Esau traded his birthright for food. Judas traded Jesus for money. But a whole lot of people trade their soul for this world. What's so valuable to us that we're willing to trade our soul for? What's so valuable that we're willing to trade eternity for? The disciple will keep the Lord first throughout all of life. The fifth point, as Jesus teaches about rewards for his disciples, verse 27, for the Son of Man is going to come in glory of his Father and his angels and will then repay every man according to his deeds. Rewards are not granted until Christ comes, and this is the glorious coming of the Lord that will feature the angels of God and it will feature the glory of Jesus Christ, and that's when rewards will be meted out. Jesus Christ will eventually reward those disciples that make this commitment to obey this and follow this pattern. And finally, Jesus promises some disciples that they'll get a glimpse of his kingdom. Verse 29 says, truly I say to you, there are some, or verse 28, there are some standing here who will not taste death until they see the Son of Man coming in his kingdom. And Lord willing, next week we'll take a look at that. And that's a glimpse that some of those disciples will get of the transfiguration and the glory of Jesus Christ. Jesus said to his disciples, I've got to go to the cross. And if you're going to be my disciple, there'll be some crosses you'll have to bear. But you make a choice to bear the crosses. You make a choice to be obedient to my word and will. And when I come back, I'll reward you. Let me leave us tonight with four lessons from this passage of Scripture. Just because one has been used by God previously does not mean he is presently. Secondly, a critical key to being a disciple in the present is to stay focused on the future. That's obviously an important point Jesus brings out here. I'm coming back. I'll reward my disciples. So a key to being a disciple in the present is to stay focused on the future. Thirdly, great disciples in heaven will have remained faithful through difficulties on earth. Fourthly, when we oppose the program of God, whether we know it or not, we're a tool of Satan. Whether it would be the program of God for this church, whether it be the program of God for your home, when we oppose the program of God, we are a tool of Satan. I read a story of a doctor who was in a hospital practicing in an area where there was a little five-year-old boy dying of lung cancer. His mother loved the Lord Jesus Christ with all of her heart. It was very painful for that mother to see her little boy dying, and she would go to him every day and sit by his bed. One night when she was at home, not there, there came sounds from his room where this little boy was, and he kept saying, I hear the bells, I hear the bells, they're ringing. He said that all throughout the night, and the nurses thought very little of it. The next morning, the mother came in, walked into the nurse's station, and asked, how's my boy? She said, well, he's hallucinating, talking about hearing bells. He's probably, that medication has done something to his mind. She stopped and pointed her finger at the nurse. She said, you listen to me. He's not hallucinating. I told that boy weeks ago that when the pain started getting bad and that he was soon to go to be with the Lord, he would hear the bells of heaven. They'd be ringing for him. She walked into that room, took that little boy in her arms, and he had gone to be with the Lord. I don't know what you're going through now and all of the trials, but one day you'll hear the bells. You stay faithful to the Lord. You stay committed to the word and to the will of God, because one day we'll hear the bells and go home to be with him. Let's pray.
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0: What is the key characteristic that uniquely distinguishes a follower of Jesus? And is that a characteristic that describes you? Today on Truth for Life, we'll take a look at what the Apostle Paul described as the foundational standout attribute that marks all genuine believers. Alistair Begg is teaching from 1 Thessalonians chapter 4.
1: We are at the 9th verse of chapter 4, as you would see, where Paul introduces this theme of brotherly love. If you allow your eye to scan back to the opening verses of the chapter, you will recall that Paul is providing practical wisdom as to what it means to please God. He has already addressed the matter of sexual purity, and having done so, he now returns to this issue of genuine love amongst those who profess faith in Jesus Christ. He moves, if you like, from chastity to the question of charity, which is, of course, an old-fashioned word for love. And it becomes clear by reading these verses and thinking on them that the believers in Thessalonica, who lived in an overtly pagan environment, were being identified amongst their pagan neighbors by their commitment to purity, to love, and to hard work. If the people of the community had been asked to identify the believers amongst them, they would have pointed to these intensely practical and obvious things within their lives. They were not being identified by a shared commitment to a social agenda, to an economic policy, or to a political ideology. 2,000 years later, we still have a great deal to learn. Love was the hallmark. Now, I'd like you to notice love's foundation, love's expression, and love's impact. The foundation of love, as it is provided for us here in verse 9 and then in 10, is clearly the love of God for these people and the love of God through these people. In the Old Testament, the two great commandments are to love God with all one's being and to love one's neighbor as oneself. Jesus reaffirms this in the New Testament, and the Apostle John uses love as one of the identifying marks of what it means to be a genuine Christian. He says if there is going to be an expression of faith in Jesus Christ that is genuine, then one of the evidences will be in the love that is expressed from our lives. And you may like to turn to 1 John 4 for just a moment, where in the 7th verse, John makes this clear. Dear friends, let us love one another, for love comes from God. That is the foundation of love. Everyone who loves has been born of God and knows God. In other words, everyone who manifests this genuine Christian agape love does so because of the transforming work of God within their lives. And consequently, whoever does not love in this way does not know God, since God is love. And he then goes on to explain that God has manifested his love in the sending of his one and only Son into the world that we might live through him. And that love, he says, is not our response to God, but is God's initiative in relationship to us in sending his Son as a propitiation or as an atoning sacrifice for our sins. Dear friends, since God so loved us, we also ought to love one another. No one has ever seen God, but if we love one another, God lives in us and his love is made complete in us. When we became Christians, we became partakers of the divine nature. That's what Peter says in 2 Peter chapter 1 and verse 4. We were born of God. Here in 1 Thessalonians 4, he says we are taught by God. And this idea of being taught by God is directly related to the giving of the Holy Spirit of God in verse 8 of 1 Thessalonians 4. He is the one who gives us his Holy Spirit, and it is because we've been given his Holy Spirit that we are taught by God. And in this express way, says Paul, and John concurs with it, it is the love of God shed abroad in our hearts which becomes us as Christians. You remember Jesus said, by this will all men know that you are my disciples, that you have love one for another. so that when we became Christians, when we professed faith in Jesus Christ, not only were we adopted into God's family, not only were we given the status of sons, but at the same time we were regenerated and we were given the very nature of God. And that's why John summarizes it in this wonderful little section. He says, we ought to love because God has revealed his love in his Son. We ought to love because that is how God reveals himself in his people. In other words, the invisible God became visible in Thessalonica as a result of their sexual purity, as a result of their hard work, and as a result of their genuine affection for one another. How do those who never read the Bible, never consider God, find the invisible God becoming visible in their communities? The answer is, it is on account of this brotherly love. And so says Paul about brotherly love. I want to give you an encouragement. I don't really need to write to you. If you remember back in verse 3, he opened the letter by encouraging them in relationship to their love. He says, when we think about you, we remember you before God, and we remember three things: your faith which functions, your love which labors, and your hope which hangs on. If you take notes and put them in your Bible, that should be there if you were here for that study. That's how I remember those verses. How do I know? Because I cribbed the 3 points from somebody else when I was a student. Faith that functions, love that labors, and hope that hangs on. And he comes back to it in verse 12 of chapter 3. He says, may the Lord make your love increase and overflow for each other and for everyone else, just as ours does for you. And he says, in one sense, I really don't need to write to you about this. After all, you've been taught by God to love each other. We're discovering that you're loving all the brothers throughout Macedonia. And yet he says, I want you to do it more and more. Make sure that you're loving and you're increasing in love. The foundation is in the work of God within our lives. And if that is where it is grounded and founded, how then is it expressed? And I think this is the emphasis here. Verses 9 and 10 are often disengaged in commentaries from verses 11 and 12, as if it were three separate little sections, a section on sexual purity, and then a section on love, and then a section on work. I don't think so. Love is the fulcrum on which sexual purity and work turn. The person who truly loves his brother will not invade their sexual privacy. The person who truly loves his brother will work with all his heart towards them. So, verses 11 and 12 give us three practical expressions of this genuine love. Hendrickson, the commentator, says that there exist in nearly every church representatives from these three groups: fanatics, busybodies, and loafers. Loafers not being shoes, but being lazy people. And he said, it's hard to view a congregation in which you won't find all three groups identified: fanatics, nosy people, and lazy people. And he addresses every one of them in relationship to love. He says, you want to know about love? It's not a queasy feeling in your tummy. You want to know about love? Let me tell you how it will be expressed. Number one, make it your ambition to lead a quiet life. As an expression of love? Yeah. In fact, what he uses here is a classic oxymoron. Phillips paraphrases it, make it your ambition to have no ambition. And that makes the point. The issue is not ambition, though. The issue is restlessness and fanaticism. And what he says in the Greek is this: if you want to get excited about something, get excited about being quiet. If you want to get agitated about something, get agitated about not being agitated. Make it your aim to lead a quiet life. Now, what was this agitation that was going on there? Well, if you turn to his second letter in chapter 3 and verse 11, you get some more input on it. He says, we hear that some among you are idle. They are not busy. They are busybodies. Such people we command and urge in the Lord Jesus Christ to settle down and earn the bread they eat. Settle down, he says. It would appear that the prospect of the return of Jesus Christ, to which he's going to come in verse 13, was so filling the minds of certain folks within the Thessalonian church, and they were so focused on that point that they really couldn't get on with anything else at all. They had become fanatical about one particular area of Christian doctrine, and they couldn't get off it. Now, we've all met people like that. They identify themselves in this way when they come and speak to you. They will come up and they will identify themselves as, "Hello, do you know that I am a Reformed theologian?" "Oh, you are? Uh-huh." "Hello, do you know that I am a premillennial dispensationist?" "Oh, is that right? Nice to meet you." "Hello, do you know that I am a charismatic Christian?" "No, I didn't know that, but thank you for sharing it with me." And what happens when you get to know these people is they can't see past this stuff. It's their whole deal. They might as well have it on the front of a baseball hat, because they are totally unsettled by a preoccupation with something which is not wrong, but it's just an overemphasis. And it would appear that in Thessalonica, these folks were thinking these things in relationship to the return of Jesus Christ. And he has to say to them, "Listen, quieten down, would you? Settle down. Don't be so restless about these issues." Secondly, love will be expressed when we learn how to mind our own business. There's a word here for those of us who are instinctively nosy. I love the intense practicality of this, don't you? People like to think about love, again, as I say, you know, it's a nice feeling on a quiet evening with a violin playing, you know. And as the violin music plays and as you're having your nice feeling, you're poking your nose into everybody else's business. Paul said, no, you can't do that. Because the foundation that is grounded in Christ expresses itself in these three intensely practical areas. One commentator says there is a great difference between the Christian duty of putting the interests of others before one's own, Philippians 2:4, and the nosy person's compulsive itch to be involved in everyone else's affairs. The "what about him" syndrome is alive and well in the Christian church. You know the "what about him" syndrome, don't you? You turn to John 21:21, you'll see the "what about him" syndrome. Jesus is talking with Peter, giving him instructions for what will be going on after Christ is ascended into heaven. And Jesus identifies certain important facets of this for Peter. And then in verse 20, Peter turned and saw the disciple whom Jesus loved. And he saw that he was following them. The one who had leaned back against Jesus at the supper and had said, "Lord, who is going to betray you?" And when Peter saw him, he asked, "Lord, what about him?" And Jesus answered, "If I want him to remain alive until I return, what is that to you? You follow me." Now, isn't that a constant task of parents? You're walking down the street, the children are always turning around, tripping over their shoelaces and everything, because they're worried, what about? And you have to turn and take their little head in your hands and say, "Listen, don't you worry about everybody else. You just hold my hand, you just stick with me." That's exactly what the Word of God is saying to some of our hearts tonight. Some of us cannot live our Christian lives for constant preoccupation with what we may be missing in the lives of other people. And nosiness is a sin. Love then is expressed in quietness, in an absence of nosiness, and in learning to work with your hands. Make it your ambition to lead a quiet life, to mind your own business, and to work with your hands. Now, why would this ever be stated? Well, you see, because manual labor was not highly regarded by the Greeks. They thought that that was beneath them. And Paul had absolutely no hesitancy in calling believers to this kind of honest endeavor. Indeed, in Ephesians, he speaks of those who have been stealing, and he says, Ephesians 4:28, "Let him who stole steal no longer, but let him do something profitable and purposeful with his hands." In other words, earn your bread. Push your own wheelbarrow. And he modeled this in his own life. Verse 9 of chapter 2, "Surely you remember, brothers, our toil and our hardship when we worked night and day in order not to be a burden to anyone while we preach the gospel of God to you." In the 3rd century, there was a bishop who told his flock that the return of Jesus Christ was going to come by the end of that particular year. And the result was that a great number of his congregation quit their jobs, sold their properties, and subsequently became destitute. And as a result of now becoming destitute, they became tempted to cash in on the loving generosity of others. Well, it won't matter if I run out of cash. It won't matter if things go down for me, because after all, these people are supposed to love me with a passion. And if they really love me with a passion, then of course, they'll take care of me. Paul says, be careful of that kind of logic. Lead a quiet life. Mind your own business. Pay your own bills. That's Christian love. The foundation, the expression, and in verse 12, the impact. Why would he be so concerned about this? Because he says, as a result of this, your daily life may win the respect of outsiders, and you won't be dependent upon anyone. As we've said many times before, the challenge of the little doggerel, you are writing a gospel, a chapter each day. By the deeds that you do and the words that you say, men read what you write, distorted or true. So what is the gospel according to you? He said, the world is watching you, Christians, there in Thessalonica. The world is watching you in Aurora, in Cleveland Heights, in Maple Heights, in the surrounding areas. They don't understand why it is. Many of the things you do, you do. They don't really appreciate your understanding of biblical truth. They, frankly, don't have a grasp of very much at all. But they will be able to understand a transformed life. And he says here that the gospel is not simply to be proclaimed by our lips, which it is, but it is to be adorned by our lives. Laziness does not adorn the gospel. Lack of initiative does not adorn the gospel. A constantly filthy car does not adorn the gospel. Grass that's 7 inches tall because I'm too lazy to cut it does not adorn the gospel. Guttering falling off the side of my house, not because I'm poor, but because I'm lazy and couldn't care, does not adorn the gospel. The world watches. The world waits to see if this Jesus stuff really makes a difference. And crazy, restless, fanatical preoccupations with particular areas of Christian doctrine do not adorn the gospel either. And if all of our friends know about us, that they can't be in our company for more than a minute and a half before we start hammering on them in relation to some peculiar esoteric interest that we have in some piece of Christian understanding, we may think that we're doing a wonderful job. The chances are we're making a downright hash of it. So how in the world are the people out there for whom the people in here exist ever to come to terms with the claims of the Christian gospel unless we adorn the gospel by the lifestyle which we live before them? Unless my daily life wins the respect of my non-Christian neighbors, then it is unlikely that they will ever have reason to question my faith or ever to embrace it. The second impact is not simply on the outsiders, but it's on the insiders. He said, if you make it your ambition to lead a quiet life, to mind your own business and to work with your hands, not only will you win the respect of those who are outside, but here's the good news, you won't be dependent on the people who are inside. Now, while it's an expression of love to support those who are in need, and the Bible says plenty about that, and that we certainly must do and will do and do, it's an expression of love to support those who are in need. It is also an expression of love to support ourselves so as not to be in need. And that's the point he's making here. It's an expression of love to work hard. Do your own work. Earn your own paycheck. If you don't work, you shouldn't eat. That's what Paul said. What is being referred to here is not the situation where people want to work and can't find any work. What he's referring to is when work is available and people flat out don't want to work. Idleness, he says it is in 2 Thessalonians 3:11. So that you will not be dependent on anybody. Is that a statement regarding financial independence, do you think? I think it is. Do you realize that we might be financially independent? Every last one of us in the room? Do you realize why you are not financially independent if you're not and I'm not? I'll tell you why. Because of our expectations. Because of what we have determined is necessary in order to live the kind of life that we believe we ought to be living. Very different from what Paul says in 1 Timothy and in chapter 6. If you turn to it there in verse 6. Godliness with contentment is great gain. For we brought nothing into the world and we can take nothing out of it. It's good kind of basic logic. You didn't come in clutching a bunch of stuff and you're not going out clutching a bunch of stuff. That's what he says. But if we have food and clothing, we will be content with that. If we have food and clothing, we will be content with that. So in other words, if we have enough for a shelter, and if we have enough for food, and if we have enough for clothes, then if we choose to, we can just be content with that. But all of us, without exception, choose not to be content with that. And that's why we're not financially independent. Now, don't get me wrong. I'm not trying to lay some kind of guilt trip on us collectively. I'm not suggesting for a moment that we have some radical, strange, bizarre response to all of this. I'm merely responding to the scriptures and recognizing the principle that he says here. You want to know about brotherly love, he said. The foundation is in what God has done for us in Jesus Christ. You want to have an idea of how it expresses itself? Well, it expresses itself in a quiet life, minding your own business, and getting your own paycheck. And you want to know what kind of impact that'll have? Outsiders will want to know the difference Jesus had made. And you know what? You won't be dependent on the guy next door for anything. This following Jesus Christ is radical stuff. More radical than I think I've even discovered.
0: We're learning about brotherly love on Truth for Life with Alistair Begg. 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That's the subject of the book we're recommending today. 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Or call us at 888-588-7884. Thanks for listening today. The Apostle Paul taught that believers should face death and grief differently than unbelievers. Tomorrow we'll find out how and why. The Bible teaching of Alistair Begg is furnished by Truth for Life, where the learning is for living.
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3: I'm Shauna on Johnny Erickson Tada Sharing Hope here on KDIA San Francisco. Now, Christians will often share their favorite scripture or a convicting scripture or the one they think is most powerful. But Johnny, for you, What is the most beautiful scripture?
4: Oh, Shauna. Well, for the sake of transparency, I better let our listeners know that you gave me a heads up on this. So I've had a little time to consider what I would say is the most beautiful verse. Mm. And I'm going to put the pin on Revelation 21, verse 3. Actually, don't we all love Revelation 21 and chapters 22? But this verse describes the culmination of all things. Get this, quote, "And I heard a loud voice from the throne saying, 'Now the dwelling of God is with men, and he will live with them. They will be his people, and God himself will be with them and be their God.'" Mm. Woo. That is pretty much impossible to imagine, that God will make his home among us and live with us. Oh my goodness, picture the joy, the rest and the peace, the beauty and the glory of it all. So heaven is not a hangout for mavericks who roam solo across the universe doing their own thing. No, it's a place of sweet togetherness. We will not be speckled here and there in little country cottages isolated from one another. We're going to live in harmony together. And our joy will be greater because we will be with each other as we should be, as we were meant to be. And we will be with our God. Together, we're going to rule the world and judge fallen angels. Together, we're going to eat the fruit of the tree of life and be pillars in the temple of God. Together, we're going to receive the morning star and be crowned with life, righteousness, and glory. Together, we'll populate the new heavens and the new earth, making all things beautiful to the glory of Jesus Christ. Most of all, we will enjoy the best of togetherness. We shall be together with God. Now, notice how many times I used that word together. One day God's going to remove all the barriers that now prevent that intimate kind of togetherness, whether it's race or language that separates us, or sinful attitudes, our national origin, whatever. All those earthly barriers will be gone, and we will live in true community as God designed it to be. Here on earth, God has made us a covenant family, united to Christ and indwelt by the Holy Spirit, but we don't act as though we are in covenant with each other. We are the family of God, but still there are deep divisions. But in heaven, believers who are brown, black, white, rich, poor, Peruvian, or Portuguese, everyone will have the same testimony. I was a sinner, and I was saved by grace. So, if, when you think of Christian community, if divisions and barriers come to mind, if in your church family you feel apart or lonely or separated, remember that Revelation 21 heralds a future day. All that will be a thing of the past. We shall truly be one in Christ and be so happy to live together, work together, love each other, worship our Lord Jesus together. We will be with each other and with our God together. So friend, let's get a head start now and work toward making Christian community what it should be, a genuine community of love and forgiveness and acceptance, a community that feels like home, a home where you fit, a place where you belong, where you work together and worship together, also that you are prepared for our togetherness in heaven.
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5: Going through Psalm 35, because we're going through a lot right now, aren't we, as a nation? The title is "The Lord, the Avenger of His People." I don't know how much you've been following different things, but they're getting ready to probably codify gay marriage. And even though the Supreme Court ruled that it would, that's okay, permissible, that they acknowledge marriage between two women or two men, the Senate, Congress really didn't do anything about it. And what they're getting ready to is vote on that. And if they have enough approval, then what concerns people on that is then it becomes law. And that's where persecution could come in a little bit more. If churches, hey, this is the law, you're breaking the law. So it's one thing for the courts to say, we acknowledge same-sex marriage. It's another thing for it to become law, and how it affects the schools, how it affects parenting, where you couldn't tell your kids that they can't date such and such, or that you're not agreeing with such and such. So there's just so much going on. We look at the agenda. We look at the false narratives out there. Many people are living in fear. I know just so many people, even recently obviously what Donald Trump announced last night, that just sends shockwaves as well. And, as much as I didn't really want to tie in a lot of this in, it's where we live. It's where the schools, I don't know if you've been watching some of the things in the school districts, the books they're allowing in some of the schools. Disgusting is a good word. And how did this happen? And you can get so frustrated, especially, when you're pastoring or ministering, you see you're putting in all this effort, and then for every step forward, it seems like there's steps back. But I believe as a church, praying and making a difference through God and His sovereignty, I truly believe that God can tilt the scale back in the other direction. You look at, I don't know how many of you knew this, but Carrie Lake was not a Christian. Years ago, a Buddhist, a very active feminist, and look at where she's changed. Shame of Tulsi, her last name Gabbard, from Hawaii. And again, not that these things were not. I'm not trying to be political, but I am trying to show you how leadership matters and the direction of our country. Now we can see that this is a big deal when you're indoctrinating children and really perverting them. And child abuse, mental child abuse, and the sex education they're trying to push, and transgenderism, and transitioning for kids to transition at 12 years old, and being able to change your sex, which actually it's not possible. They live with pretty terrible ramifications for the rest of their life. You can't switch that order. And then now, if you say that, you're a homophobe, or you hate people. And when did love become hate speech? And so there's a righteous indignation. There's a, Lord, hello, would you avenge your people? And that's why I like Psalm 35. We're getting there at some point. But if you have your Bibles, you can turn to Psalm 35. What I like to do

with Psalms is meditate on them, kind of saturate your mind on them, because how it works, at least for me, it's not like reading a book. Say, okay, I got through it this week. Today I did my reading, my six chapters, and you check it off. But for me, I like to just stop sometimes and really contemplate and really meditate. That's what that word in the Hebrew, when it talks about meditating on the word of God, blessed is the man who walketh not in the counsel of the ungodly, nor stand in the seat or stand in the way of sinners, sit in the seat of the scornful. But his delight is in the law of the Lord, and in it he meditates. It's not just reading, it's pondering, it's contemplating. Chewing on it. And as you chew on food, you know, that it becomes digestible. And that's what reading the Bible is to be for us. It's a time where we refocus and reevaluate. And so it was David going through a difficult season. So he said, I plead my cause. I plead my cause, O Lord. It's okay to be honest with God. I get a little frustrated sometimes. I tell him, I'm a little ticked off right now. What's going on here? And Lord, I plead my cause with those who strive with me. They fight against me. Those who fight against me, they take hold of shield and buckler. And those terms, a shield was something that you would, you know, block, of course. And then a buckler was a large shield that you could actually hide behind. And that's why the Bible talks about the Lord being a shield and a buckler. We don't really understand it, but they understood it perfectly then, because you would get behind him and he would be your shield. You would hide behind him, your buckler. And so he goes on to say, and stand up, Lord, take hold of my shield and my buckler. He's saying, Lord, would you be my protection? You take my shield, because if you take it, nobody's going to take that from you. You hold me in place. And then stand up for me, for my help, because ultimately nobody is going to stand up for you like God can. You don't trust in your church, don't trust in me, don't trust in the church at large. I think we can see that now. You're going to have to ask God to stand up for you. Lord, fight on my behalf, because he's the only one that will never leave you, never forsake you. Also, draw out the spear and stop those who pursue me. Say to my soul, I am your salvation. Basically, Lord, remind me how good you are. Remind me that you're my salvation. You're my strength. You're my comfort. Grab hold of my sword and throw it at my enemies and take revenge upon them, because I can do nothing. David realized, as should we, that without God's help, I don't have a lot of confidence in anything at all. Many of you saw in the news that big crypto company that just went under. And so many people had life savings and trusting in this and just gone, and trusting in the election that just happened. The red wave came to a ripple. You know, and so many people are distraught. And today I asked her this question and said, you've got to start trusting in God. His sovereignty is your sanity. He knows what's best. And so he goes on to say, let those be put to shame and brought to dishonor. Something back in David's time, especially Bible times, dishonor was huge. And it still is in China and places like that, where there's honor. You know, your name means a lot, your character. And that's why with contracts, they wouldn't use that a lot in the Middle East. It would be a blood covenant or a contract, or my word is my honor. And people would really uphold their word above anything else. I've shared before many times with you guys, I remember when my dad signed his first contract with the city of Palmdale. I think it was the 1980s. We drilled retention basins and put in these big dry wells for storm drains and different things. And that was the first time he'd ever, in 12 years of business, never signed a contract. And I could tell you why, because if he said it, it was going to happen. Even when he lost money, I've saw him lose money on jobs. He said, we're not going to make anything on this, but that's the price I gave them. And we don't understand as much now, but especially when David is writing, Lord, bring them to dishonor. Dishonor them, embarrass them, shame them, those who seek after my life.
Let those people be turned back and brought to confusion who plot my hurt. God, I want you to confuse these people. And God will often do that even now. The enemy brings in confusion, but that's, you'll see, one of the ways that God is disrupting the whole system when he's moving is confusion. You've got political parties fighting each other. You've got this person fighting this person. You can't, and you just sit back and kind of laugh because God is up to something. God, confuse them, those who plot my hurt. And this is interesting because David wasn't taking vengeance. Vengeance is mine, saith the Lord. I do not like that verse. Because some of you remember old school? What would you do? Vengeance is mine, saith me. I'm going to get them back. I'm going to slander. I mean, there, I just showed Abram, I think you and Tim, I just showed, you know, these websites out there calling me false prophets and stuff, and I want to go on and get our attorneys on them, and, you know, and it's just like, avenge them and avenge them. It's just so ridiculous. And I want to go get them, and Lord, let me fix this. But that really, it's number one, it's the wrong spirit. It's the wrong heart. God wants me to love them first, pray for them, and then when he avenges, it's very, very clean and quick often, and he will, I've had him just remove people completely that were poking fun at me weekly and doing these things and never hear from them again. I don't know what happened to them. Maybe God got to them and showed them, hey, leave this guy alone. Please, God, go fight my battles. Let them be like chaff before the wind. And you, if you've ever farmed or have worked in the field, you know that the chaff is what blows away, and the husk, the wheat that they would use would fall to the ground. And so basically, Lord, blow them away. Get them out of my life and away from me. And let the angel of the Lord chase them. And here we see another interesting calling in of the angel of the Lord, or the angel of the Lord's army, or that's where we get the word guardian angel sometimes from. And it's actually pretty biblical to have angelic beings fight on your behalf, biblically speaking. That's God's warring. It's usually, I don't think it's God in heaven often, it's his angels that are doing his bidding. It's the angels that are warring. When Daniel was praying, they saw the angelic fights taking place. And I don't know exactly how it works. I'm just glad they're on my side. But he's asking, Lord, let the angel of the Lord chase them. Let their way be dark and slippery. Boy, he's getting a lot out here, isn't he? He's pretty fed up. Dark and slippery. In other words, they can't see what they're doing. Nothing is taking footing. Nothing is holding. They're falling upon themselves. And let the angel of the Lord pursue them, for without cause. That's one thing the Bible was clear on often, that without cause, that's someone you're persecuting or punishing the innocent. And the Bible has a lot to say about that. God even says, I hate hands that shed innocent blood. And when the children of Israel, they began to give their children over to Molech, it was a hot idol. This metal idol had, the arms were like glowing, it was searing hot, and they would sacrifice their children on these hot arms of Molech. And God would say, what you're doing has not even entered my mind. You're doing things that are so evil and debased that they haven't even, it's never even entered my mind. And so without cause, they have hidden their net for me. In other words, it's talking about like how you would catch a bird or how you would catch an animal. Their trickery, their deceit. They're trying to stop certain people from doing God's will. For without a cause, they have no cause against me. They want to put me in a pit, which they have dug without cause. Again, see? For my life. When the innocent goes before God and pleads his case, God listens. God listens to the cries of the innocent. He is their avenger. He is the one who will see them through.
Sometimes, though, I mean, things get more difficult. Sometimes things get more challenging. That's what I was thinking about when you heard, I don't know how many of you heard Sister Sarah's testimony. Listen to it on YouTube if you can. Saturday, I think it was November 5th. And the whole time sitting there going, how did she put up with that for so long? You know, to be in a Chinese prison without, there's no reason for her to be in there other than she wasn't following what the Chinese mandated a Christian, not really Christian, but churches should teach and what they should say. She was telling people what the Bible said. And so she was pleading her cause month after month. Let destruction come upon him unexpectedly, and let his net that he has hidden to catch me, let it catch himself. Into that very destruction, let him fall. And you see also when we get into Esther, the man who built the gallows, Haman built these gallows, this huge place to hang Mordecai. Because the Jew, he goes, I'm going to hang him from these. And God reversed the plan. Esther went into a three-day fast and pray for such a time as this. If I perish, I perish. And the same gallows that he made to hang Mordecai, he himself was hung on. God will do that. God will do that. And if things aren't happening in your time, doesn't mean God's not moving. Anybody want to push God quickly through things? Just me? Lord, come on. What's going on here? And we might see, and I've said this before, we might see our nation continue to plummet down get deeper into the moral cesspool. But it doesn't mean we give up. It means we trust God and what His sovereignty. We've also read the end of the book. We know how things obviously getting worse, but I also believe that God can bring His revival fires from time to time and awakening, and we're contending for those things. And that's what God will often do, is to tilt that scale back into the favor of the light and people contending for the truth. And what concerns me a little bit about this topic is a Christian can have a good cause or have righteous indignation, but then they have a bad attitude. And the grumbling and complaining will overshadow the other areas. For example, okay, I'm ticked off with what's going on. You fill in the blank, okay? I mean, where do you want to start this list? Everything from, well, I better not say the jab. I'll get YouTube will remove another video. So they must have people that go through these things. Anything from that, let's call it something in the future. I'll let you know. From that to politics to the LGBTQ issues to or in your workplace, whatever it is. But if you have a bad attitude, grumbling, complaining, it's going to be really hard to get God to move on your behalf until you deal with that. And I see it a lot. I have people come in. It's just, it's actually sad. It really is. I leave sometimes. I'm just, Lord, I don't know what to do. And they come in the prayer room and you can just tell they're ticked off. Yeah, but, you know, I know. Yeah, but their attitude's wrong. I'm just telling you because I love you. If anybody can have a critical attitude, it's me. I know. I've struggled with it daily sometimes. Oh, and you get cynical, you get negative. Watch the polls and you see Herschel Walker. And you watch what's going on, you're like, oh, God, help me. What is going on here? But the attitude, that's what tilts the scale. Because I can have a right cause but a wrong attitude, and I have to deal with my attitude first. So if God has been convicting you about a critical heart, an overbearing heart, a fearful heart, always conspiracy theories, unfearful and always down and always being negative, I would encourage you to repent of that and change that and allow the fruit of the Spirit, the Holy Spirit, to come in and fill you with love and joy and peace and contentment, and gentleness and kindness, because that's how you make a difference. I was asked today, I don't know how many of you heard of Victor Marx. Somehow I end up on his podcast today. And we were talking about this very topic on, you know, pastors that are not saying anything, or people, Christians, who are getting bitter and resentful and why, you know, we're angry, but we're not humble. God doesn't bless anger.
He blesses humility, and then from that can come righteous indignation. Because what I do and what you do, it comes often from anger. Correct? I mean, if things are going great, political things are going great, you know, everybody's coming to know the Lord, and you know, things are going great, there's not a lot of anger, righteous indignation to make a difference. And Martin Luther was angry in 1517 in Wittenberg, Germany. John Calvin was angry. Wesley was ticked off. Whitfield was kicked out of churches. Did you know these guys that we read and we like were not allowed to preach in churches? They got so ticked off they went and preached in open fields. But their attitudes were right. Amy Carmichael, you should read her story on the mission field. Her attitude, getting her attitude right. And so we can have these right causes, but wrong attitudes. And that's where it's going to be, is God's going to say, hey, until you get that right. Personal testimony, God, I know he's held me back many times until my attitude's right, especially preaching. You know, Lord, I don't want to go up there in anger. And so I've had to deal with those things because it's normal to feel those things, but you don't want to hold on to them. Then they begin to define you. And then you're critical to your spouse. You're mean-spirited to your children. You're negative and you're toxic. Toxic, toxic, toxic. And my soul shall be joyful in the Lord. Let's go back. Let's go back. Let's put this in context. He's ticked off this whole tirade here. Okay, then you can switch to the next screen. Then I released it all. I feel better now. And my soul shall be joyful in the Lord. Well, he really switched. But see, that's how it worked with praying and meditating. You let God have, you throw up, basically, verbally. You let God, Lord, here's how I'm feeling. Here's what I'm going through. Here's the challenges. I don't understand. I don't know what to do. Would you avenge them? Would you be my rear guard? Would you be my protection? I don't know what to deal with these jokers that are putting me down or these people coming against us. God, I don't know what to do. And after you get that out and God begins to rebuild you from the inside out and redefine your thinking and get you on the right path, then the joy will follow. The joy of the Lord, David goes on to say, the joy of the Lord is my strength. The joy of the Lord is my strong tower. The joy of the Lord is my buckler that I hide behind there. There's something about when somebody has the joy of the Lord, it's pretty hard to put out their fire. And my soul shall be joyful in the Lord. And I also, you know, this could get real creative because how we read these often, if you look at the Hebrew, exactly the Hebrew layout of the sentence structure and different things, sometimes you're saying things a little bit differently. And it's almost like he's commanding himself. My soul shall be joyful. He's basically telling himself what he's going to do. It's like, Shane, you're going to be filled with joy towards the Lord. I'm telling myself, self, flesh, shut your mouth. Be quiet in the negative, Nelly. You go home. Judgmental Jerry, you go sit in the car and wait till services are over. I'm telling my soul to be joyful, joyful in the Lord. And because of that, it's going to rejoice in his salvation.

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You can find more information at westsidechristianfellowship.org. 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And for all the latest on what God is doing with His ministry here, please be sure to follow us on most social media platforms. Westside Christian Fellowship is located 60 miles north of Los Angeles in Leona Valley, California. 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I

0: Foundations of Freedom, a look at America's founding principles and the leaders who shaped our nation.
1: Near the end of the Revolutionary War, George Washington received a letter from one of his own officers. Colonel Louis Nicola suggested that America might be better served by a monarchy, with Washington himself as king. Washington firmly rejected the idea. He had spent years leading Americans in a fight for independence from a monarchy. He would not see that victory end with America creating a king of its own. He understood that the cause of the revolution was greater than any one man. His example reminds us that power can be offered, earned, or taken. But character determines whether we use it for ourselves or remain faithful to something greater.
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3: Let me take a quick poll. How many of you have heard of the Beatles? Raise your hand. You've heard of the Beatles, okay? How many of you have never heard of the Beatles before? I'm talking about a band, not bugs, by the way. Well, years ago in the 60s, when the Beatles were at the very peak of their popularity, John Lennon made a very controversial statement. We're more popular than Jesus now, speaking of the Beatles. I don't know which will go first, rock and roll or Christianity, end quote. Dear John, who's more popular now? The Beatles have been long broken up, but Jesus, in a way, is more popular than ever. In fact, I read an interesting article in the news the other day with a headline, "The Popular Jesus is Emerging." It can be debated whether or not America is a Christian nation, but one thing is certain, according to author Stephen Prothero, everybody loves Jesus. And it's not just the usual suspects. In addition to Christians, America has Hindus, Jews, Buddhists, and atheists who adore Jesus. This obsession with Jesus is unparalleled, end quote. Fascinating. So I close by asking you, do you know Jesus? He stands at the door and he knocks, and he says, if we'll hear his voice and open the door, he'll come in. If you've never asked Jesus to come into your life, why don't you do it right now?
2: You were created to know God. Find out how to begin a relationship with him by going to harvest.org. Just click on Know God. Already know God? Invite others to learn more about what it means to follow Jesus. Answers to questions about the Christian faith, online courses for Christian growth, and video messages from Pastor Greg Laurie can be found at harvest.org.
4: In the early days of computers, the acronym GIGO was often used. 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If you wanted the computer to give accurate information, you had to give it accurate data. 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A verse in Proverbs captures this idea when it says, "As he thinks in his heart, so is he." We become like what we think about. That's why the Bible says to think on those things that are true, noble, pure, excellent, and lovely. This is David Jeremiah encouraging you to get on the road to new life. 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
1: Billy Graham once said, without dark clouds in our life, we could never know the joy of sunshine. As true as that is, it doesn't make those dark times easier to go through. Today, I want to suggest that when we're in those painful periods of our lives, God actually wants to do something very significant in us. Stay with me. I think this truth is really going to help you.
0: Have you ever wondered if your hardest season could actually be serving a purpose? 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
1: You know, we're studying the book of Philippians, the Apostle Paul. So follow along. Here's his thesis, verse 12. Now I want you to know, brethren, that my circumstances have turned out for the greater progress of the gospel. Underline greater progress and underline gospel. And then he's going to tell us how those difficult circumstances kind of help the gospel go forth. Exhibit A. He says, so that my imprisonment in the cause of Christ has become well known throughout the whole Praetorian Guard and to everyone else. And that most of the brethren, trusting in the Lord because of my imprisonment, have far more courage to speak the word of God without fear. And then he goes into some of the challenges and some things that were happening. Some, to be sure, are preaching Christ even from envy and strife, but some also from goodwill. The latter do it out of love, knowing that I'm appointed for the defense of the gospel. The former proclaim Christ out of selfish ambition rather than pure motives, thinking to cause me distress in my imprisonment. And then his kind of attitude toward it all. You know, what then, or literally, what's it matter? Only that in every way, whether in pretense or in truth, Christ is proclaimed. And in this I circle the word, rejoice. And so here's his premise. I want you to know, because you're concerned, I want you to know that my circumstances, the difficulties, the challenges you've heard about, are turning out for the greater progress. The word greater progress, had you underline, the word means advancement. It was a term that when an army was coming through and they would have a barrier of trees, they would cut down trees, they would remove every barrier so that army could continue to advance. And it says, I want you to know that it's difficult for sure. I am in prison just as you've heard, but here's the deal. It's caused the gospel, the good news. Jot that word in. The gospel goes forth. He says, so that my imprisonment in the cause of Christ has become, put a line under, well known throughout the whole Praetorian Guard and to everyone else. Paul is declaring the greatest truth that this planet has ever, ever heard. And all people know is they're spoken evil of because they're weird. I mean, the people are selling their homes and meeting the needs of the poor. They touch lepers. They meet secretly. They're absolutely committed to one another. They're radical in their faith. They keep talking about this dead man that came back to life. No matter what we do, we can't get rid of them. I mean, they were just a pain in the rear. I mean, we march them into the Colosseums and we let loose the lions and they sing praises to God and they're asking God to forgive us as we do it. And so Paul's saying, you know, this little 30-year movement, this sect, is getting global coverage because I'm here. What are you going through right now that God wants to use so that other people, so the gospel can go forth? How you respond to the difficulty, the pain, the injustice, what's happening at work, or what your ex is saying, or what's happening with one of your kids, or a health issue that everyone's going, wow, how do you even get through this? God wants to use your present circumstances, exhibit A, for the furtherance of the gospel. But that's not all. Exhibit B. Here's another good thing that happened. The church grows stronger. Notice what he says. And that most of the brethren, trusting in the Lord, notice the phrase, because of my imprisonment, have far more courage to speak the word of God without fear. See, when we step up, when he's in the midst of this and he's being bold, the rest of us go, wow, you know something? the Praetorian Guard, the church was being persecuted. And now they say, you know, if Paul can do it in prison, I can do it. I have two or three friends that have very high-level jobs in the high-tech world, and they're bold. I mean, they're out there. And they're not asking, can I do this or can I say this? They're loving, they're kind, they're great at what they do, but they are bold. They're not afraid to say, yes, I'm a Christian. I'm not anti-intellectual. I'm not narrow. I'm not a hater. And by how they're living and how they're treating people, I'll tell you what, it just makes me go, you know, I can do this. I can do this. Sometimes adversity and difficult circumstances cause the gospel to go forth. And sometimes difficulty, circumstance, you know what it does? It builds the body. It causes the church to grow. One of my deepest zigzags was God made it really clear, Chip, you have to be back in local church. I had the privilege of leading Walk Through the Bible and what they're doing here and all around the world. Great organization. But I wasn't teaching God's word anymore. I was just creating some videos and then traveling all around the world and kind of sharing it with a few people who would teach it to others. But I mean, it wasn't teaching God's word. And the administrative responsibilities got bigger and bigger, and that's not my strength. And so God said, I want you to leave that and go back to local church. I said, okay. So, you know, I had this good transition plan, and no, I want you to resign. God, you don't understand. I don't have a job yet. I know. So do you trust me or not? Okay. And so I thought, you know, that stage of my life, I bet there's a church somewhere. And some people said, hey, yeah, why don't you think about this or that? And we came up with a profile. Here's what I want to tell you. For 2 years, I was not pastoring a church. Living on the Edge was developing and growing and get its feet as an independent organization. And I was in limbo. I mean, I woke up every day like, I mean, I went to a little makeshift office with a cardboard table with two other guys and two other employees, wondering every month, are we gonna even pay the bills to get Living on the Edge moving and where it needs to be? And I wake up on Sunday morning and, you know, I'd visit this church and visit this church. And then I found a friend that I went to this church. And I mean, if you do what I do for a living, and I love visiting good churches, but I mean, when I'm sitting in this row over here and thinking, what are you doing? Are you kidding? You said to do this. It's been 2 years praying, processing. And here's what I learned is God wanted to do some things in me. It was crystal clear that we were to come here. He was preparing this church so this church would be ready and I would be ready and Teresa would be ready so we'd all come together. And let me tell you something that happened. This is really, really cool. I never thought about this until this week and this passage. I thought about, okay, that 2 years was like wasted. Really, Chip? Yeah. So what happened in the 2 years? Well, we prayed and the internet was exploding and, you know, there's so many good communicators. Maybe we're only on the radio in order to develop a platform for discipleship. And we took this huge step of faith, and I'm sure we couldn't have done it if I was teaching full time. We took this huge step of faith and we said, you know something? We're really not just a teaching ministry. That's never been our heart. It's a discipleship ministry. And so we went off three major morning time slots in top 10 cities in America to shift the paradigm to say, the issue isn't how many people listen, it's how many people are growing and becoming reproducing disciples. And then we took that and we started building small group material. And we decided we would launch small groups off the radio and then later digitally. And as I'm sitting here, I thought I wasted those 2 years. Nothing good happened. We now have 27, I think, different small group resources used all around the world. We have over 3 million people that are either in or have been in small groups just in America alone. And all of that grew out of 2 years of limbo with a frustrated Chip going, you know, what's the deal? What's the deal? And yet, those difficult times, it was a zigzag line. The gospel's going forth, yes. Second, the church was being strengthened. More people are growing deeper than if I was at a church, if I could have been at 10 churches, 15 churches, 100 churches. Here's the deal. God knows where you're at. He knows what you're going through. Third, He takes our circumstances not only for the gospel to go forward, not only for the church to grow strong, but Paul gets very personal. He says, Exhibit C is the man grows deep.
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1: When these zigzags happen, and if it's cancer or losing your job or your mate walks out on you or one of your kids is going through a struggle, if you're clinically depressed, I don't know what it is with you, but we all have stuff, right? You were injustice. You were passed over for a promotion. Where you thought you would be in your life is not where you are right now. And you wake up, you wake up almost every single day going, you know what, it's half full. I'm still single. It's half full. I still don't make any money. It's half full. I still don't own a house. It's half full. You know, I've had this physical problem, this ailment. I've prayed. I've been to the doctors. Guess what? I still got it. I want you to know that part of God's agenda is not just the gospel going out and not just the church getting stronger. Part of what he does is he transforms you and transforms me, and sometimes pain, challenges, difficulty. I mean, I got a testimony of a couple years of my back that have drawn me to Christ in ways that, and I already thought I was pretty close. Notice what Paul says. He says, some to be sure are preaching Christ even from envy and strife, but some from goodwill. Then he goes on to talk about, you know, the latter do it out of love, but the former are, they're messing with me. He's in prison. The rumors are, here's what it is. Guess what? If Paul had more faith, he wouldn't be in prison. You know, he can't be God's man. And people out of strife and envy and ego, or we're the new leaders in the church. We're God's spokesman. It's not Paul. I mean, their doctrine was right, but it was political. It was a power play. It was an agenda. And you know, Paul's in prison and going, really, guys? I mean, are you kidding me? You know, well, I mean, God blesses people, right? And if he's blessing you, you're in his will. And Paul's in prison. You know what? We don't think he has enough faith. He's not the real leader we are. And Paul said, when all that was happening, his reputation's being attacked. You know, he feels like some of the people that he probably discipled are betraying him now. I mean, this is a really difficult, where do you go with all that, Paul? Notice what he says. He says, some good motives, right? Some bad motives. Are you ready? What's the purpose? What's his lens? What's my purpose? What did God tell me to do? Why am I here? I'm here to take the gospel to all the world. I'm here to disciple people to be mature so they're like Jesus. That's my mission. So I'm being attacked. I happen to be in prison. Yes, these rumors about me are this or that. He said, what does it matter to me if Christ is preached? He goes, whether their motives are good or their motives are bad, my purpose and my mission is to preach the gospel and disciple people who disciple others. Guess what? That's happening. He grows deep. You know, sometimes Apostle Paul or some of us that grew up in churches where, you know, all these 12 guys were in stained glass, or some of us grew up where, you know, the pastors or the clergy or the priest, you know, they're way up here and we're all these just, you know, regular people. I got news for you. There's no superstars. Paul, you, me, everybody, he's got an ego. He had to wrestle. He had to struggle. He had to feel like this isn't fair. But he had to come to the point where he would say, God, what do you want to do in me? And I think some ego issues, my reputation. You know what? You have my reputation. What people think of me, God, it's what you think of me. In pain and difficulty, that's where God gets our attention. I want you to know that when you're going through pressure and it's difficult and it's hard and you're angry and you want to give up, ask this question, God, what do you want to do in me? God, how do you want to use this to help other people? How do you want to grow your church? But what do you want to do in me? Don't miss out. Don't waste the pain. Because if you meet very, very, very godly people who have amazing walks with God, what you'll find is they've been through a lot of pain. A very, very close friend. He has a physical issue going on right now that prevents him from driving. He runs a business. They've tried everything and there's no cure. And I am around this man and I will ask him, so how's it really going and how are you doing? And, you know, are they, you know, they've tried a couple things and they give you a little temporary relief. And I mean, his attitude makes me want to just be like Jesus. His perspective, his attitude. You know, the Lord is teaching me a lot. And, you know, because of this, my wife is getting up at 5 a.m. and she's driving me to all the job sites. And, you know, it's great time together. And he goes, you know, I've seen some things about myself I don't think I would have seen. And, you know, he's just saying, you know, God's purpose is to make me like Jesus. You know, do I like this? No. But he doesn't complain. How about you? What's your purpose? And what if you started looking at what the half-full issues in your life were through the lens, not just of focus, but of purpose? I want you to ask yourself three important questions. Three purpose statements for every single believer. This is true of all of us. Purpose statement number one, I am an ambassador or messenger of the gospel. The gospel, the good news won't go anywhere in your relational network, where you live, where you work, if it doesn't come through you. Not just your life, but your words. The purpose is to reach the lost. The people out there aren't bad, they're lost. They're lost, they don't know. I grew up in America, I had no idea what the gospel was. Someone shared it with me. Here's the question. How could God use a difficult circumstance in your life to advance the gospel? Are you taking advantage of it? Advance the gospel. Purpose statement number two, I'm called to encourage God's people to help them grow to full maturity. Every single one of us. While we talk about getting involved in ministry and getting in groups and God using you where you're at, here's your purpose. It's to build the found. I mean, no one grows on their own. Someone came up next to my life multiple times in different stages of my life. And in your life, if you've grown and they helped you, here's the deal. Who are you helping? Who are you discipling? Who are you mentoring? Who are you coaching? Who do you care about that you, their spiritual growth, well-being, quality of life, walk with God matters, and you're building them up? Question. How could your adversity, how could your circumstances, how could your current difficulty build up a brother or sister in Christ? I want you to really think about that. Third purpose statement, I am a servant of the living God. A servant. Jesus called himself a servant. Here's your purpose. Become like our master. I don't know what you're going through, but I can tell you the will of God for sure. You got this? Here's the will of God for sure. Whatever you're going through, no matter how good or how bad, God's agenda is to make you like Jesus. So here's the question. What might God want to do in me through my present circumstance? Some of you might learn to pray like never before. Some of you might learn to love God's word like never before. David in Psalm 119 said, if I had not been afflicted, I'd have gone astray. But when I was afflicted, now I keep your word. Some of us need the difficulty we're in to woo us, to make us dependent, and to bring us back into vital relationship with Jesus. Because it's not hearing God's word that changes things. It's hearing with a heart that says, Lord, you see it all. You love me. I'm going to take a step towards you by faith. I'm going to take a step of faith. I'm going to believe you to the point of acting. I'm going to believe your promises are true. I'm going to believe you're using the zigzags and the circumstances for my good and for your glory. And so the question I would ask you is, whose purpose and agenda are you most eager to fulfill? When you look at your time and your schedule, your money, whose agenda, whose purpose, yours or God's? That's heavy, but God's working in our life. He is doing a great thing.
0: 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Well, that's the exact shift Chip's book, Yes, You Really Can Change, is designed to help you make. 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Box 3007, Sewanee, Georgia 30024. Now let's hear Chip's closing thoughts.
1: As we wrap up today's program, I'm reminded of a quote by C.S. Lewis. He says, pain insists on being attended to. In other words, pain gets our attention. It says God whispers during the good times, but pain is his megaphone. And I think what happens sometimes is we're human, and the Lord understands, and we get our agenda and our purposes and our dreams and our desires a bit ahead of his. And we learned today that there's three statements that are true of every single believer, that God brings difficulty or allows difficulty in our life, but there's three purposes that we need to take and make these the lens of the troubled relationship or the health issue or the wayward child or the struggle in your marriage. So let me remind you of what we learned. Number one is we have a purpose to reach the lost. So I'm an ambassador for Christ. So here's the first question. How could God use my current difficulty and circumstance to get the gospel out to people? They're watching you. They really are. They're watching me and how we respond. The second is that God's will, his purpose for all of us, isn't that we reach simply the lost, but that we build up the found, that we disciple other people. And so here's the question. How could God use my present circumstance or difficulty to encourage another believer? You know, most of the people that have helped me the most are people that have been through what I've been through. You understand, the people that have been through a divorce can really help someone going through a divorce. A person who's been clinically depressed has wisdom to help others who are clinically depressed. And it goes on and on. Could it be that God wants you to take what you're going through and reach out and help someone else? And then the third thing we learned is that God's purpose is to make us more and more like Jesus, to make us more like his son. So let me ask you this. What might God do in and through your current difficulty or circumstance or relationship to actually cause you to be more loving, more kind, more joy-filled, more trusting, to have a deeper faith? Is it that he could use all these difficulties to sort of, chisel away some of the carnality in your heart and my heart to make us more and more like his son? I think if you'll ask yourself those questions in the midst of your pain and your difficulty, what you're going to find, like the Apostle Paul, that you can choose joy and that he will bring good out of the most difficult seasons and times in your life.
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4: I'm Shauna on Johnny Erickson Tada Sharing Hope here on KDIA San Francisco. Now, Christians will often share their favorite scripture or a convicting scripture or the one they think is most powerful. But Johnny, for you, what is the most beautiful scripture?
5: Oh, Shauna. Well, for the sake of transparency, I better let our listeners know that you gave me a heads up on this. So I've had a little time to consider what I would say is the most beautiful verse. Mm. And I'm going to put the pin on Revelation 21, verse 3. Actually, don't we all love Revelation 21 and chapters 22? But this verse describes the culmination of all things. Get this, quote, "And I heard a loud voice from the throne saying, 'Now the dwelling of God is with men, and he will live with them. They will be his people, and God himself will be with them and be their God.'" Mm. Well, that is pretty much impossible to imagine, that God will make his home among us and live with us. Oh my goodness, picture the joy, the rest and the peace, the beauty and the glory of it all. So heaven is not a hangout for mavericks who roam solo across the universe doing their own thing. No, it's a place of sweet togetherness. We will not be speckled here and there in little country cottages isolated from one another. We're going to live in harmony together. And our joy will be greater because we will be with each other as we should be, as we were meant to be. And we will be with our God. Together, we're going to rule the world and judge fallen angels. Together, we're going to eat the fruit of the tree of life and be pillars in the temple of God. Together, we're going to receive the morning star and be crowned with life, righteousness, and glory. Together, we'll populate the new heavens and the new earth, making all things beautiful to the glory of Jesus Christ. Most of all, we will enjoy the best of togetherness. We shall be together with God. Now, notice how many times I use that word together. One day God's going to remove all the barriers that now prevent that intimate kind of togetherness, whether it's race or language that separates us, or sinful attitudes, our national origin, whatever. All those earthly barriers will be gone, and we will live in true community as God designed it to be. Here on earth, God has made us a covenant family, united to Christ and indwelt by the Holy Spirit. But we don't act as though we are in covenant with each other. We are the family of God, but still there are deep divisions. But in heaven, believers who are brown, black, white, rich, poor, Peruvian, or Portuguese, everyone will have the same testimony. I was a sinner, and I was saved by grace. So if, when you think of Christian community, if divisions and barriers come to mind, if in your church family you feel apart or lonely or separated, remember that Revelation 21 heralds a future day. All that will be a thing of the past. We shall truly be one in Christ and be so happy to live together, work together, love each other, worship our Lord Jesus together. We will be with each other and with our God together. So friend, let's get a head start now and work toward making Christian community what it should be, a genuine community of love and forgiveness and acceptance, a community that feels like home, a home where you fit, a place where you belong, where you work together and worship together, also that you are prepared for our togetherness in heaven.
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3: Greetings, friends, and welcome to The Sound of Faith. I'm Sharon Knotts, thanking you for joining us today because we know faith comes by hearing and hearing by the Word of God. Today's message by my father, Brother Hardy, is exciting and timely, the Rapture Riddle. This informative teaching answers the questions what, who, why, where, and when, what you need to know if you want to go. It's all in the Rapture Riddle.
4: This morning I want to preach on a subject that's really misunderstood and being highly debated at this time, and I'm going to call it the Rapture Riddle. Somebody will say to me, Brother Hardy, the word rapture is not in the Bible. And that's true. The event is in the Bible. The word rapture comes from the Latin version of the scriptures. It's a translation of the Greek word.
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4: Christ coming in the air to raise the dead in Christ, to change the living in Christ, and then to rapture or catch them up in clouds to meet him in the air. And this is found in 1 Thessalonians, the 4th chapter, the 17th verse. And it said, "For the Lord himself shall descend from heaven with a shout." This is a Greek military term for shout. It means shout a command. "And the dead in Christ shall rise first, and we which are alive and remain shall be caught up together with them in the clouds to meet the Lord in the air, and so shall we ever be with the Lord." Now that's what the term rapture is depicting. It's depicting the out resurrection of the dead in Christ, the changing of the living in Christ, and the rapturing or harpazoing them or snatching them up in the air. For harpazo means to be caught up by a mighty power. One of these days, and I don't think it's going to be long, and it might happen while I'm preaching it, so all right with me if it does. I'm ready. How many's ready? And that's what we're looking for anyway, you know. You know, we're all going to have to leave this world. How many knows that? And to leave in the rapture is my desire and goal. And it can happen now, because then my earth race will be over with. I have won my race. I'll be like Paul. I've fought a good fight, finished the course, finished my race, kept the faith. And then after the rapture, henceforth there is a crown of righteousness laid up for me at that day. Hallelujah. How many's got that hope? The Bible said every man that has this hope purifies himself even as he is pure. So the term rapture means or describes the event of Jesus coming back for his church, raising the dead, changing the living, catching them both up in clouds to meet him in the air, taking them back to present them before the Father. Now the rapture was a mystery to the Old Testament and to the apostles in the early church. Now, the word mystery doesn't mean something you cannot know. The word mystery means something you cannot know without God's direct revelation. It's one of his secret truths. And the rapture was a secret truth of God that wasn't known by the Old Testament. Saints, none of the prophets knew it. The apostles didn't know it. The early church didn't know it. When they went with Jesus after his resurrection to the Mount of Ascension, they were looking for the Messiah to come. The Old Testament saints were looking for the days of the Messiah. They were looking for the Messiah to come and set up his kingdom and bring the days of the Messiah on earth with Israel ruling and the Messiah as the king. They knew nothing about the church, because the church is another mystery. None of the prophets knew anything about the church. Consequently, they didn't know anything about the rapture of the church. None of the apostles knew, because when they were going with Jesus to the Mount of Ascension, they asked him a question in Acts, I think it's 1:6, said, "Lord, are you going to return the kingdom back to Israel now? Are you going to set up your kingdom now?" Of course, Jesus made that great statement for us. Said, "It's not for you to know the times and seasons that the Father is put in his own power, but you shall receive power after that the Holy Ghost has come upon you." And we always like that part of the verse, but the main part of the verse is telling them that he was not going to set up his kingdom right now, because there was going to have to be a rapture of the church, which they didn't know anything about. Now, Christ was the first one that gave the hints of the rapture. He said in John 14th chapter, in the first to the fourth verse, he told his disciples about when he was going to go away, and they got grieved. And I tell you, if I'd have been there, I'd have been grieved too.

0: And he said, let not your heart be troubled. He said, because I am going to go away. He said, in my Father's house are many mansions. And if it were not so, I would have told you. But I'm telling you, there's many abodes in my Father's house. And I go to prepare a place for you. And here's the first hint of the rapture. And if I go, I will come again and receive you unto myself, that where I am, there you may be also. But that didn't sink in. They didn't know how it was going to happen and who was going to go or just what it was going to be. Then in Luke, the 21st chapter, and Luke, the 21 chapter, Matthew 24 and 5, Mark 13, Revelations from the 4th chapter to the 19th chapter, all tell of the same thing. This 13th chapter is called the Olivet Discourse. When his disciples came to him and wanted to know the signs of his coming and the end of the world. And he gave this discourse called the Olivet Discourse, telling about there would be wars and rumors of wars, nation rising against nation, kingdom against kingdom, earthquakes, famine, persecution, men's hearts failing for fear, for looking for the things coming on the face of the earth, stars falling, or other words, meteorites falling on the earth, all kind of judgment, all kind of persecution. Matthew 24 and 5, Mark 13 and Luke are the outline of the tribulation. Revelations 4 to 19 fill in the events. Then Jesus said, after giving all these signs and what's going to happen, and all the judgments of Revelations squeezed together and compact in these verses, he said in the 36th verse of the 21st chapter, said, pray always that you may be accounted worthy to escape all of these things that shall come to pass and stand before the Son of Man. But they didn't know what that meant, to stand before the Son of Man. How are they going to escape these things? The real bringing of the mystery and the revelation of the mystery was given to Apostle Paul in three different sets of scriptures. First of all, before we get into this rapture and how it's going to happen and who's going to go, we got to understand the mentality of the world that Paul was in at that time. They were living in a world that did not believe in a resurrection. Even the Jewish people, the greater part, did not believe in a resurrection, such as the sect of the Sadducees. And they were always challenging Jesus on a resurrection. And the Greek world absolutely did not believe in a bodily resurrection. They believed that when you died, you went to the dark kingdom under the earth called Hades' house. Because the god of the underworld was Hades, and they depicted his kingdom as a great house. And Jesus used the scripture in Matthew 16, 18 when he said to Peter, thou art Peter, but upon this rock I will build my church, and the gates of hell shall not prevail against it. But the Greek word there is not Gehenna for hellfire, but it's Hades for Hades' house. Because the gates of Hades was prevailing against the Old Testament church. Now, I know a lot of people take that means that Satan and his power will not overcome the church. But Satan is not reigning from Hades. He is the prince of the power of the air. He's reigning from the second heavens. But he had the power of death. In Hebrews, the second chapter, in the 14th verse, it says that Jesus, when he did not take on the nature of the angels, but he took on the nature of humanity, he took on the seed of Abraham, took on the seed of David. He was made in all points like as we. He took on a human nature with a human body and with its limitations, and through death, he had power of him that had death, the devil. Before Jesus came and paid the price for sin, the devil had the power and ruled over death. And even though an Old Testament child of God died, Satan had the right to take him to Hades' house, called Sheol's in the Old Testament. And there they were, in this dark domain under the authority of Satan. And the Bible said all their lifetime they were full of fear because of death and uncertainty. And the Greeks absolutely believed that when you went to this dark domain of Hades' house, you never got out. But Jesus died, and then his spirit descended into the lower parts of the earth. And there, he yanked the gate off of Hades' house, took the keys to the death angel, and took Satan that had the authority over death, and threw him aside. And in Ephesians, the fourth chapter, said he captivated captivity, and he led them on high, and transferred Hades, or the portion of Hades where the righteous went, called Abraham's bosom, to the immediate presence of God. For now to be absent from the body is to be present with the Lord. But before Jesus came and paid the price, those that died in faith that he would come were in Hades' house. And Hades' house had two divisions. One called Abraham's bosom, and Jesus told us about the rich man and Lazarus, and how Lazarus, the angel, carried him to Abraham's bosom, which was the paradise part of Hades' house. The rich man woke up in Hades' house in the boiler room, in Gehenna fire, in torment, in pain. And there was a great gulf between the two.
1: Amen. What an excellent message by my father, Brother Hardy, the rapture riddle, what you need to know if you want to go. This is the next great event on God's timetable, the blessed hope of the church. The rapture resurrection is a simultaneous event when the dead in Christ shall rise first, and then we who are alive and remain will be caught up together with them to meet the Lord in the air, and so shall we ever be with him. Perhaps you're curious or even confused by the subject of the rapture and are not sure just how and when it will occur. Well, Brother Hardy has presented the scriptures with sound doctrine explaining exactly what it means. You need not be confused or anxious in any way about this subject. I believe you should add this message, The Rapture Riddle, to your spiritual library. 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
4: I'm Steve O'Dell with Mission Network News. A dark anniversary passes in Afghanistan. Stay tuned for details. Later, a simple resource makes Bible translation accessible for churches around the world. August marks 5 years since the Taliban took control of Afghanistan. Its military rule has entrenched itself, but families are so poor they marry their teenage daughters to avoid starvation. The regime also bans women from higher education. IMM's Denise Godwin says this hurts the whole country.
5: Afghanistan is apparently, based on these new reports, one of the lowest literacy rates in the world, maybe the bottom. And part of that's because they don't allow women to teach men, so therefore men aren't getting educated.
4: IMM creates children's programming on topics such as the biblical story of Esther. Some ministry partners offer educational programming with certificates.
5: They are giving the people in Afghanistan, the children, the women, anyone who watches them, an opportunity to learn about truth outside of what the Taliban tells them.
4: IMM works with people who know the language and culture to reach people on secure apps.
5: They can start chatting and getting to know somebody who's a believer and hear answers to their questions about Jesus and who this God is and how to get saved and have hope, even though they're in a very difficult situation.
4: Pray for creative solutions to sharing the gospel in Afghanistan. In other news, back in July, 50 to 60,000 Moroccans surged the border into Ceuta, a Spanish enclave. Bruce Allen of FMI says the same disillusionment that drove these migrants across the border is driving some to Christ.
6: I've been in Morocco a few times so far in 2026, and each time there are baptisms that are happening of Moroccans by Moroccans, which is great to see.
4: Moroccans born within the country do not have a right to choose a religion outside of Islam. Traditional Christian churches are outlawed for anyone besides foreign Christians in the area. However, many Moroccans are turning to the internet and social media with questions about religion and are finding Jesus.
6: Our partners have a vision for reaching all of Morocco, but the reality is that they are crisscrossing the country trying to do follow-up. But often those new believers who are being baptized are traveling 3, 4, 5 hours to get to a Christian fellowship of believers where they can be baptized, where they can be encouraged.
4: Pray God will connect those who are seeking with mature Christians and empower more indigenous church planters. About 15 years ago, Unfolding Word released Open Bible Stories as one of the first open license ministry resources. Since then, it's been widely translated, bringing the gospel to people in their own languages across the world.
7: The reason it was produced was that the ministry had identified one of the core barriers to global outreach was closed copyright Christian content that made it hard for translators and ministries worldwide to freely use and adapt lots of different kinds of biblical resources.
4: To solve this, a team of Bible translators designed OBS, a text of 50 illustrated Bible stories from Genesis to Revelation that were intended to be simpler and less intimidating to translate than Scripture. Acting as a survey of the Bible, people can read it in just a couple hours and are often struck by the love of a personal God.
7: We have no idea how significant it is to hear God speak in your language. Over and over and over again, I get this story. People heard this and they started weeping.
4: Praise God for how he is moving and pray that readers of OBS would come to a saving knowledge of him. Learn the full story at missionnews.org. 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I'm Steve O'Dell.

0: I'm Shauna on Johnny Erickson Tada Sharing Hope here on KDIA San Francisco. Now, Christians will often share their favorite scripture or a convicting scripture or the one they think is most powerful. But Johnny, for you, what is the most beautiful scripture?
1: Oh, Shauna. Well, for the sake of transparency, I better let our listeners know that you gave me a heads up on this. So I've had a little time to consider what I would say is the most beautiful verse. Mm. And I'm going to put the pin on Revelation 21, verse 3. Actually, don't we all love Revelation 21 and chapters 22? But this verse describes the culmination of all things. Get this, quote, "And I heard a loud voice from the throne saying, now the dwelling of God is with men, and he will live with them. They will be his people, and God himself will be with them and be their God." Mm. That is pretty much impossible to imagine, that God will make his home among us and live with us. Oh my goodness, picture the joy, the rest and the peace, the beauty and the glory of it all. So, heaven is not a hangout for mavericks who roam solo across the universe doing their own thing. No, it's a place of sweet togetherness. We will not be speckled here and there in little country cottages isolated from one another. We're going to live in harmony together. And our joy will be greater because we will be with each other as we should be, as we were meant to be. And we will be with our God. Together, we're going to rule the world and judge fallen angels. Together, we're going to eat the fruit of the tree of life and be pillars in the temple of God. Together, we're going to receive the morning star and be crowned with life, righteousness, and glory. Together, we'll populate the new heavens and the new earth, making all things beautiful to the glory of Jesus Christ. Most of all, we will enjoy the best of togetherness. We shall be together with God. Now, notice how many times I use that word together. One day God's going to remove all the barriers that now prevent that intimate kind of togetherness, whether it's race or language that separates us, or sinful attitudes, our national origin, whatever. All those earthly barriers will be gone, and we will live in true community as God designed it to be. Here on earth, God has made us a covenant family, united to Christ and indwelt by the Holy Spirit, but we don't act as though we are in covenant with each other. We are the family of God, but still there are deep divisions. But in heaven, believers who are brown, black, white, rich, poor, Peruvian, or Portuguese, everyone will have the same testimony. I was a sinner, and I was saved by grace. So, when you think of Christian community, if divisions and barriers come to mind, if in your church family you feel apart or lonely or separated, remember that Revelation 21 heralds a future day. All that will be a thing of the past. We shall truly be one in Christ and be so happy to live together, work together, love each other, worship our Lord Jesus together. We will be with each other and with our God together. So friend, let's get a head start now and work toward making Christian community what it should be, a genuine community of love and forgiveness and acceptance, a community that feels like home, a home where you fit, a place where you belong, where you work together and worship together, also that you are prepared for our togetherness in heaven.
2: I was learning to ride a bicycle, and my dad was my teacher, and across the street from our apartment was a schoolyard as big as a city block. Like most city schoolyards, it was all concrete, no grass, and in the middle of that big expanse was the only obstacle for a bike-riding rookie. Yeah, there was a big old metal flagpole. But how could anyone run into that when he had the whole schoolyard to learn in, right? Yeah, it can be done. There I was, wobbling along, trying to learn to keep my balance on two wheels with my dad just behind me. Suddenly I heard him say, "Turn, boy!" My hands were frozen to the handlebars. I was sure turning either way meant crashing on that hard concrete. Again, "Turn, son!" I was closing in on the flagpole. Now was a desperate cry from the lips of a disbelieving father. Turn or you're gonna hit the pole. Bong. Yeah, I hit the pole. I still have the chipped tooth to prove it. I'm Ron Hutchcraft, and I want to have a word with you today about missing the turn that saves your life. I made a painful mistake. I didn't make the turn that could have saved me. You know, there are lots of people like that. There's a turn that God's telling him to make, a turn that could save them from a life without meaning and an eternity without hope. But they just won't turn. You may know a lot about a lot of things, but there's nothing more important in all the world than to understand the turn that will keep you from God's punishment and take you to God's heaven. It's described many places in the Bible, including Acts 3:19, our word for today from the Word of God. It says, repent then and turn to God so that your sins may be wiped out and that times of refreshing may come from the Lord. Now, here's why this is so life or death important. The sin that verse talks about will keep us from ever experiencing God's peace and God's love in this life, and from ever entering his heaven when we die. A perfect God can't have a relationship with an unforgiven sinner. But what we just read from God's Word talks about every sin you've ever committed being erased from God's book forever, which means the only thing standing between you and God, between you and heaven, could be gone if you make the turn. Obviously, the turn is a turn to God. And the way to him is through his Son, who died to make that way. In God's own words, Jesus bore our sins in his own body on the tree so we might die to sins. The gift of eternal life, it's in the nail-scarred hands of Jesus, the one who purchased that life by giving up his own life for you. But there's the part that some people miss. When you turn to Jesus, you're turning your back on something else. You're turning your back on the junk that killed him. You're making a decision that you're going to abandon the sins of the past that were the very sins he died to get rid of. That's what the repent part of turning to God is all about, turning your back on your sins to turn to Jesus as your Savior. You won't be instantly perfect, but you're deciding to let Jesus change you. It's his power that will change you, but your decision that you will change. Look, you can't face east and west at the same time, right? You got to turn away from one to face the other. So it is with Jesus and the sin he died for. But then why would you want to continue to defy God, poison your life with the sin that ultimately always kills? We're talking a new you here from the inside out, a new you that begins the moment you say, Jesus, I'm yours. God's come to you today to offer you complete forgiveness and life forever. Please don't miss this opportunity. In fact, the new you is what our website is all about. It's called anewstory.com. Will you go check that out today? Anewstory.com. You know, without Christ in your heart, you're heading for a collision with God and an eternity you do not want. But hey, listen, today, there's still time to turn.
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5: Near the end of the Revolutionary War, George Washington received a letter from one of his own officers. Colonel Louis Nicola suggested that America might be better served by a monarchy, with Washington himself as king. Washington firmly rejected the idea. He had spent years leading Americans in a fight for independence from a monarchy. He would not see that victory end with America creating a king of its own. He understood that the cause of the revolution was greater than any one man. His example reminds us that power can be offered, earned, or taken, but character determines whether we use it for ourselves or remain faithful to something greater.
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12: Hi, everyone. Welcome. I'm stopping by to talk about some important things. Life should be simple, but it becomes complicated. Now, we can simplify our life by eliminating clutter, getting back to basics, focusing on essentials, and by maybe going out into the countryside and living more simply there. But you know what? You go out to the countryside and you think, well, I'm going to live a more simple life here in the countryside without all of the distractions and so forth from living in the big city. But you know what? You get out to the country and you're going to have, there's going to be issues. And you're going to get a skunk under the house. You're going to get deer come and eat all this greenery in your garden. You're going to get birds come and poke holes in all of your fruit. You're going to get a plumbing leak, or your well won't work, or you'll get, or something will fall in your well and the water's no good anymore, or the creek runs dry, or who knows? I'm just giving a couple of examples. And when you're all out there by yourself, you know, you can't call a Roto-Rooter to come right there for you. And try to solve some of those things on yourself. Try to do a little home improvement project or build a little something and just see how difficult it is if you're not real handy and haven't been doing that sort of thing. You're going to find that those problems, with no one right there to help you, can be more overwhelming than what you thought you were facing in the big city. So the whole point of life is to learn how to deal with things so that you don't get all upset by them, and so that you don't get so upset by the problem that you ignore your family, or you transfer your anger to your wife or your husband or your kids. You see what I mean? So you need to find a way to have some kind of equanimity and poise. So that's one thing. And we know what that entails. It learning how to not react, or how not to overreact to things. But now, having said that, there's something else that you need to know. And that is, you have to find what God has in mind for you. You have to live your life according to what He wants for you. Otherwise, no matter what you do, it's going to be kind of wasting time. Or you're going to be working at cross purposes. You see what I mean? So you got to find out what He wants for you. Not only, see, so what do? We think, well, I got to figure out what my life goals are. So then you go to someone else. You go to some structured test type of thing where they can look at your skills and everything like that, see, or your interests. Or you talk to somebody, you go to an advisor or counselor or someone. Or you read books or you go on the internet. But no, see, that's putting the cart before the horse. Remember, Christ said, take no thought for tomorrow. what you shall eat or what you shall drink. He said, consider the lilies of the field. So I would think that the answer is to live each day properly. Was it Goethe who said that every second is a miniature minute? Every minute, a miniature hour. Every hour, a miniature day. Every day, a miniature year. Every year, a miniature lifetime. So live the day properly. And how are you going to do that? So instead of trying to figure out what God has in mind for you to do 30 years, see, Moses didn't have any idea what God had in mind for him. Moses was a man of principle. Somehow, he didn't like injustice, the way his people were being treated. He didn't like that. So he had principle. And the other thing is, somehow, he had an affinity for his people. And so he was basically a principled person. And so God picked him to be the one. But God didn't say, oh, I'm picking you to lead your people. He didn't say that. Instead, God didn't say anything about that at all. All he did was Moses sort of was led into the desert, and he lived out there for 40 years as a sheep herder. So he lived 40 years as a sheep herder. And it wasn't until Moses was, I forget, maybe 80 years old, I don't remember, that then God came and asked him to do some things. So don't start thinking, well, what am I going to do 30, 40 years from now? No, you just live each day properly. And how do you do that? Well, like I said, it boils down to living each hour properly, each minute properly. We're going backwards now. What Goethe says, we're taking it backwards. Each second properly, each nanosecond properly. Now you're going to think to yourself, how am I going to live a nanosecond properly? Do I have to take each nanosecond and sit around and try to figure out what I should do with it and how to do it? And no. See, life is like calculus. It's continuous. And what is the most continuous thing that you have at your disposal? Well, you could say time. All right, that's continuous. But something even better than that, you know what you have at your disposal? Consciousness.
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12: The way to live properly is to have your consciousness aligned with God's guidance. Now, would that be good or what? If you could do that, you'd have it made in the shade. He would guide you in each and every moment. So you wouldn't have to analyze and figure anything out. So you align your consciousness with divine guidance, and then you live your life. That's it. Just live your life. But always in the back of your mind, always as a backdrop, is that presence. Conscience, you could call it conscience, what you know in your heart, it's there. And should you begin to err, it will restrain you. If there's a way that you should go one way instead of the other, it will just suddenly, it'll just go that way instead of the other way. If danger is there, then your awareness increases. See? It's always there. And if nothing is restraining you, you just do whatever. But now with this guidance, this conscience there, this what you know in your heart, it's very subtle, it's wordless, it's delicate, it's quiet, it's a voiceless voice. You just know in your heart. You sense. It's like a hunch. It's a gut level knowing. That's it. Sometimes you have a hunch and you move in a certain way. Other times, something doesn't sit quite right with you, so you just don't do it. And everybody says do it, but it doesn't sit right with you, so you don't do it. That's all. So you have to be more aware of your conscience, all right, of this guidance that God provides. It's always there, but you fall away from it. Now, how do you fall away from this guidance? See, the symphony plays a note at a time. And when everything is said and done, you have heard a beautiful symphony. They have played a beautiful symphony and everybody claps. And it's beautiful, but it's played one note at a time. So life is lived one moment at a time. And it's so beautiful. See, Christ one time, he said, "Take my yoke upon you, for my yoke is light." See, you're used to being around people who are mean and who are critical and who are on some kind of a mission. They have some kind of an agenda, something, some trip they're trying to lay on you, some way they're trying to change you or mold you or improve you or, see, and so you're used to that. These intense people who are impatient, that's what you've been around all your life. But God is not that way, and Jesus is not that way. Yeah, he wants you to live properly, but living properly is what? For Moses, it was getting married and going to be a sheep herder for 40 years, and it was probably a good life. He had a lot of fresh air. He had a wife, and I think he had some kids. And there was the blue sky, and he had work to do, and it was rewarding. That was for him. But for other people, it's something else. But he was doing what he was supposed to do, and he just intuitively moved day by day. And then when it was time for something new that God wanted, then God let him know. So it'll be the same with you. Just make up your mind that you want to live according to God. But what's going to happen? What's going to happen is that you're going to begin to see that you're going to see a lot of things. First of all, you're going to see that you have some of this nature in you that you saw in other people, that you hated in other people. You're going to see that that's in you. Not only is it driving you, but you then turn around and inflict it on other people. So you'll find yourself impatient, uneasy, drumming your fingers, feeling like you have to do something. They feel like you have to improve yourself. You have to have this self-improvement project, and somehow your house has to be better or cleaner or bigger. See, or you got to make more money. Or you see, you're being driven by that same pressure and impatience and goals and that same attitude that drove other people. And that's what happens when you fall away from just simply following what you know in your heart. When you follow what you know in your heart, it will also lead you in different directions. But it will be intuitive and it'll be spontaneous and it'll be without pressure. See, it's very simple.
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12: As you become attuned to your intuition, you will more easily follow it. And when you obey it, see, when you don't have a willfulness of your own, you want to do what God has in mind for you. You want to live properly, not because you want to put on a show for God or a show for other people, not because you want to prove anything, but just for the sheer joy of doing what's right, then it's easy to do what's right. But that same pressure and impatience and goals and that same attitude that drove other people, you'll notice that there's that in you, and some of it is inherited. Yeah, some of it you got from other people, but also some of it is just inherited. You have a fallen, you're born with a fallen nature, and you'll see that. But what you must do is not struggle with it. Don't fight it. Don't try to change yourself. Don't do anything. Just observe. See what the light of intuition, the light of conscience, see what it has to show you, and just see it. God can change you. See, the way you became messed up was by obeying other people's wills, following their will, rebelling against their will. See, and you became guilty for not living your own life. When you're following other people or rebelling against other people, when you take on something of that ambitiousness that they have, then you're not living your own life, and you'll feel a kind of a guilt for that, just for not living your own life. So then that guilt, then you want to get rid of it. You want to feel good about yourself. So you tell yourself positive thinking things. Maybe you take pills, you smoke marijuana, you drink alcohol, you know, you go out and party and spend all your time with your friends or text using your iPhone as a companion to distract you. And so you just are totally involved in all these other things to stay away from, so you don't have to sense conscience. But when the day comes that you want your conscience, you want to feel your conscience, you want to know what it wants to tell you, then you're willing to bear a little bit of pain to see your own misdirected lifestyle. See, when you're not following God, then you have to follow other people. And what are they going to do? They're going to misdirect you and mislead you because they don't know. Because they're not following God. They have some kind of an agenda of their own. See, they're trying to push something on you.
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12: All right, so you'll see that and just see it. Don't try to ambitiously change yourself. Don't judge yourself. Well, I'm no good. See what I mean? Just see it. The proper role for the consciousness is to be an observer. And in the background, you always have this intuition, this wordless, this light, Christ's light shining, and you just want to be close to it and know that it's, and you know that it's there. That's all. You know that it's there. And now it gives you some kind of a confidence because you know you can take a step. And then another step. And if you're not supposed to go that way, then somehow it'll make you know. You'll sense you're not to go that way. But on the other hand, sometimes it lets you go the wrong way for a reason. It lets you go the wrong way so you can see what that wrong way is and now see why it's not good. Then you go the right way. See what I mean? It's very subtle. It's very delicate. It's beyond you. God is much smarter than you are. You have to realize that that's true. Not just because I say it, because you see that it's true. And you can see because the way you've gone hasn't worked out for you. When you follow other people, what they have planned for you, then you also eventually discover that it's not good either. So if you could become where you can just live, see, but you have to have that, you have to be close to that conscience. It's not enough just to say, well, I'll just live moment by moment. No, that's not enough. You have to have a closeness, a rapport, contact with your intuition, with your conscience, with what you know in your heart, so that if you stray somehow, it will delicately let you know. And sometimes it'll delicately move you, prompt you in a certain direction, and that's the right way to go. Let your conscience be your guide. Wasn't that what Jiminy Cricket said in the movie? Yeah, let your conscience be your guide.
11: 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What can you do? First, see that the true source of love is the Creator. 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
12: You were born as a fallen creature. You see, you were born into this fallen state. That's what you were born with. But that's okay. First of all, it's not your fault. Secondly, it's okay, you know, just to be that way, because that way you haven't used up your choice. See, Adam used his choice up. See, but you haven't. You're born into this lower state, and you can yet choose. See, you can incline toward the right. You can yearn for what is good and true. See, the proof positive that there is a higher way is that you sense deep down that somehow the way you're living is not quite right, and you yearn for something more. You yearn for something good and something pure and something sweet and something noble. You yearn for it. Okay. Well, that means that it does exist. If it didn't exist, you would even know that such a thing, see, an animal doesn't even know that such things exist. All right, so all you have to do is find it. So finding it means becoming less emotional, calmer, not making anything more important than what's right, not rushing after things you want to step all over people. It means searching. Christ said, seek and you will find. All right, so how do you seek? So where are you going to look for it? Are you going to look for it out in the world? Are you going to, you don't have to go to the Himalayan mountains. See, you don't have to go sit in a monastery somewhere on the side of a mountain. You don't have to go to Patagonia. You don't have to go out into the country. You don't have to go into a building. No. Search. You search within. You lift up. The saints are always lifting up their eyes. Have you ever noticed the paintings of saints like Teresa of Avila, John of the Cross, people like that, Francis de Sales, Brother Lawrence, you name it. You see them with their eyes uplifted. It even says in the Bible, Christ lifted up his eyes, and it's searching, calling upon, see. So you search for something good and pure. There you are. So here it is. Seek and ye will find. I'm coming back to this moment again that I've said so many times before, but I'm going to say it again. You're there with your loved one, and some issue has arisen, and it's one of those delicate moments where what you say makes all the difference in the world. And you stand there, your loved one is before you. You don't know what to say. You don't know what to do. You honestly don't know. But you want to do what's right. You want to say the right thing, but you don't know what it is. And you search. You quietly, silently figuratively lift up your eyes and want to do the right thing with, you yearn to do the right thing with all your heart. And God answers that search. See? Seek. You are seeking to do the right thing. And you know that some prepared answer is not going to work. You know that something that you read somewhere is going to come off false. It's not going to be real. And you know it's not going to have life in it, and it may not be right. And so you just don't say anything, but you search with all your heart. So there you have it. There it is. So I think I have made my point. I've made my point. Now you know. You can begin your search. In the next moment, you can begin your search. Maybe, see, and it's also a lifetime kind of a thing. It's in the moment, but it's also a lifetime kind of a thing. So maybe all your life, you've done what everybody else did. Yeah, you smoked marijuana, you did stuff, you stole stuff, you got angry at people, you said mean things, you rushed off, you were selfish, you betrayed people. Blah, blah, blah, the usual. Okay, you've done all that stuff. You got angry at your parents. You resented your dad and your mom. And see, you've done all that. But all your life, despite that, you, when you heard something that was true, kind of true, you liked hearing that. When you saw somebody that was noble and had courage, you liked that. See, and you sort of looked at yourself and you knew you were messing up. But you just didn't know what to do about it. But something, some part of you has always been kind of searching for something. All right, Christ said, seek and you will find. So keep seeking. And then some of us, we seek, we go to everything. We go to every seminar, every church, every new self-help thing. We go to every internet site, every expert. We go everywhere, and we're always looking and searching, and everywhere, they have some truth there, they do. And the people there, some of them are nice, they are, okay, and maybe it's helpful. You know, if you've got a terrible drug addiction, and then you go somewhere, and for a while, they help you clean up, and you focus on things they give you there to study and read and do, you know, okay, so it's helpful. But you're still looking for something more. And blessed are they who find it. All right. Well, maybe I've said all I need to say. Until next time, Lord willing, and the creek don't rise. I'll see you then. Bye-bye.
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22: Shalom. Holy Scriptures and Israel is a ministry designed to share with the Jewish people the good news of the Lord Jesus, Yeshua the Messiah, and to instruct Christians on the Jewish roots of their faith. And now, teaching God's Word from a Hebrew Messianic perspective, here is Gideon Levitam.
23: Shalom, my dear brothers and sisters. We are studying together the first epistle to the Corinthians. The apostle Shaul Paul is writing this amazing, important letter to a local assembly of believers which were living lives in such a way that did not characterize the position which they had been brought into. The Corinthians were a group of people in the city of Corinth, which, according to the scripture, they are and were saints. Paul said of them in 1 Corinthians 1 and verse 2, unto the church, the assembly, the ecclesia, the kehillah, the called out ones of God, the assembly of God which is at Corinth, to them that are sanctified in the Mashiach Yeshua, in Christ Jesus, called saints, with all that in every place call upon the name of Jesus Christ, Yeshua.
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4: Which was not pleasing to the Lord. And here we have arrived to the third chapter, beloved brothers and sisters, 1 Corinthians chapter 3. And I would like you to follow me as I'm reading verses 1 to 9. And so, 1 Corinthians 3, verse 1. And I, brethren, could not speak unto you as unto spiritual, but as unto carnal, even as unto babes in Christ. I have fed you with milk and not with meat, for hitherto you were not able to bear it, neither yet now are ye able, for ye are yet carnal. For there is among you envying and strife and divisions? Are ye not carnal, and walk as men? For while one saith, I am of Paul, and another, I am of Apollos, are ye not carnal? Who then is Paul, and who is Apollos? But ministers, by whom ye believed, even as the Lord gave to every man. I have planted, Apollos watered, but God gave the increase. So then neither is he that planteth anything, neither he that watereth, but God that giveth the increase. Now he that planteth and he that watereth are one, and every man shall receive his own reward according to his own labor. For we are laborers together with God. Ye are God's husbandry. Ye are God's building. And so, beloved brothers and sisters, here we are in 1 Corinthians chapter 3. And I would like to share with you that in this third chapter, we are still dealing with the portion of scripture which the apostle Shaul Paul was addressing the Corinthian believers who had the issue, the problem with divisions among themselves. Though they were people of God, they were redeemed, washed by the blood of the Lamb, though they were born of the Holy Spirit of God, but the reality was that they did not live in the light of that which they were called to live. In other words, they did not live out practically what they were positionally. We always have to remember that when a person have accepted the Lord Yeshua HaMashiach, Jesus the Messiah, he or she become born of the Spirit of God, saved, forgiven, eternally belong to the Lord. They will never perish because they were saved on the basis of the death, burial, and resurrection of the Lord Jesus the Messiah. And therefore they belong to the family of God. They belong to the body of Christ. They belong to the house of God. They belong to the bride of Christ. But, beloved brothers and sisters, because we are still here on earth, we haven't arrived yet to heaven, we are still here. Every one of us is still here in this world. And when we are here in this world, we still have to deal with this old sin nature that we all have. Now, it is very important to understand that the believers in the Lord Jesus the Messiah have two natures. The two natures are simply these, the old nature and the new nature. The old nature is the sin nature with which we were born. We have inherited this from our mothers.

0: my fathers, from our family, and it is called this old nature. According to Romans chapter 7 and verse 14, we learn, it says, for we know that the law is spiritual, but I am carnal, sold under sin. The scripture says in Psalm 14 that there is not one just man upon the face of the earth that doeth good and sinneth not, and that all have sinned, not even one wish the will of God. And this is the nature that we receive when we were born to our parents who are inherited the Adamic nature. And so this nature we were born with, God reckon it as dead when Christ, when the Mashiach died, and every believer that have accepted the Lord Jesus the Messiah received this new nature, born of the Spirit of God. The new nature can never sin, is incapable of sinning because it is divine nature. 1 John 3 and verse 9 tells us, whosoever is born of God doth not commit sin, for his seed remaineth in him, and he cannot sin because he is born of God. So whenever we sin in pride, in lust, in covetousness, in all the sins that we see in the life of God's people, and specifically in the Corinthians' life, as we study the book of 1 Corinthians, these never come from the new nature, because the new nature is incapable to sin. It always comes from the old nature that is still with us. Even though some says that the moment we have accepted the Lord Jesus, we are no longer having this old nature. Well, the proof is in the way that things are going on in the battle, in the life of the believers. We still have the flesh, according to John 3 and verse 6. We still have this outward man, according to 2 Corinthians chapter 4 and verse 16. We still have that old man, according to Colossians 3 and verse 9. We have this still that natural man, according to 1 Corinthians chapter 2 and verse 14. We have still this old human nature, according to Ephesians chapter 2 and verse 3. But at the same time, we have the new nature, which is incapable to sin, 1 John 3:9, which is called in John 3, that which is born of the Spirit is Spirit. This is John 3:6. It is called in 2 Corinthians chapter 4 and verse 16, the inward man. And in Colossians 3 and verse 10, this new nature called the new man. In 2 Corinthians 2:15, it is called the spiritual man. And in 2 Peter chapter 1 and verse 4, this new nature called the divine nature. And so if we understand this, it will help us to realize the fact that we still have this old sinful nature. No wonder the apostle Shaul Paul said to the Galatians in Galatians chapter 5 and verse 16, if you remember what the apostle Shaul Paul charged them with, he said to them, for in verse 16, this I say then, walk in the Spirit, in other words, walk in the power of the Holy Spirit of God, and ye shall not fulfill the lust of the flesh. This is walking in the lust of this old nature, the flesh, the outward man, the old man, the natural man, the human nature. That is where the believer is called to walk in the Spirit, to walk in light of the new man, to walk in light of the inward man, to walk in light of the spiritual man, the divine nature, to walk in the Spirit and not fulfill the lust of the flesh. And so, beloved brothers and sisters, here we are now in 1 Corinthians chapter 3, and here, beloved brothers and sisters, we learn what the apostle Shaul Paul is charging the Corinthians. And Paul present the Corinthians here in the third chapter with pictures of what the local church should be. The local church is, or even universal church. We belong to the family of God. The moment we have accepted the Lord, 2 Corinthians 5 and verse 17, we read, therefore, if any man is in Mashiach, in Christ, he is a new creature. Old things are passed away. Behold, all things are become new. So the moment we have accepted Yeshua, the Messiah, we receive a new nature. We became new creation. That does not mean that the old nature have left us. We know it didn't leave us because we know our hearts. We know what's existing in our life. We know the struggle that we go day by day. Nobody need to tell us that we still have the old nature. With this nature, we lust and we covet and we hate and we envy and we fight and on and on and on. We are struggling with it. But we also receive a new nature. So we are called to understand that we have now entered into this new family. The moment we have accepted the Lord, not only that we become part of a family, but the assembly, the church, became like a field where the Spirit of God, God is working in the field of our hearts as believers, because now we belong to Him and He wants us to live for Him in this world until He will take us to be with Him in heaven. And of course, ultimately, the church is a temple, the house of God, where God is dwelling in the midst of His own people. That is what the assembly is. That is what redeemed people are. They belong to the family of God, where God works in the hearts of the believers. It's like a field where the seed is being sown to help us to grow and to mature. And also it is a place where the house of God, where we would worship the Lord and serve one another. And here, beloved brothers and sisters, Paul is exposing the fact that the Corinthians fail to understand this and to practice this in their life. Sometimes we also have to check ourselves and to ask ourselves, where do I fit? Where do you fit into this situation? And we must confess that we oftentimes fail to live up to where the Lord have called us to be. Again, remember, we belong to Him once and for all, never to be separated from our Lord Jesus the Messiah. This is positionally. But practically, we must be aware of the fact that we need to walk in a way that is pleasing to the Lord, to walk in the power of the Holy Spirit of God. So now we have read the first 9 verses of 1 Corinthians chapter 3. And I want to point in these 9 verses to two important things. First of all, 1 Corinthians chapter 3 verses 1 to 4, we have to realize that the goal of the people of God who are part of the family of God is to have spiritual maturity. Are you growing spiritually? Are you maturing? Are you a blessing wherever you are, whether it is in your local assembly or whether it is in the, wherever you are here among the people of God in the world in which the Lord placed us? Are we growing or are we staying babies that constantly complain, constantly are dissatisfied, constantly are fighting like little children? Well, here is where the Corinthians were. 1 Corinthians chapter 3, verses 1 to 4. Notice what Paul is saying in verse 1. Paul points to the brethren in Corinth, and he's telling them that they are carnal. Carnal comes from the Hebrew word basar. They are walking in the flesh. So Paul is saying to them, and I, brethren, verse 1, could not speak unto you as unto spiritual. Why? But as unto carnal, even as unto babes in Christ. In other words, the Corinthians, though they were saints, their spiritual position. They were born of the Holy Spirit of God, but they were not growing. In other words, they received their salvation. They were born of the Holy Spirit of God, but their lives, day by day lives, were completely the opposite of what they should have been. They should have grown. They should have become more mature spiritually. They should have been humble before the Lord. They should have been a blessing in a family. Imagine if you have a family, when you have children, and imagine if the children are not growing. They're constantly fighting. They're constantly remaining in the same way, nagging, and need constantly to bother everyone else and not being a blessing in their family. This is a very disturbing thing. Well, it happened in Corinth, and it happens oftentimes, sadly, among God's people. Very sad. So Paul said, and I, brethren, notice he's calling them achim, brethren. They were part of the family of God. When you are a brother and you are a sister, you belong to the family of God. But Paul said to them, I could not speak unto you as unto spiritual. Notice that he used the word spiritual here, because in verse 15 of chapter 2, he said, he that is spiritual judges all things. In other words, a spiritual person, a believer, should judge or evaluate things in a proper way. Well, Paul is saying to the Corinthians, I could not speak unto you as unto spiritual. In other words, even though they were born again, but they were not spiritual minded. They were very fleshly. Notice that's why he says, but as unto carnal. Carnal here applied to a believer who is positionally spiritual, meaning that he's born again, but practically he's not spiritual. He's very fleshly. He's walking in the flesh. He's walking according to his old nature. He is, as we read, he is walking according to the outward man, the old man, the natural man, this human nature. That's how he walk or she walk. And that's what happened to the Corinthians. Paul is saying to them, brethren, achim, I could not speak unto you as unto spiritual believers, but as unto carnal. Why? Because I speak as to babes in Christ, babes in the Messiah. In other words, they did not grow spiritually, but they remain to be as babes in Christ. And that is rather sad, beloved brothers and sisters. Babes in Christ mean that they have not grown. They have not matured. The Apostle Paul to the Ephesians in Ephesians 4 verse 14, he says, what is the reasons why God have given us gift? He says, that we henceforth be no more children, tossed to and fro, and carried about with every wind of doctrine, by the sleight of men and cunning craftiness, whereby they lay in wait to deceive. See, there are various ways in which we are remaining babes and little children, is in the area of doctrine. Instead of maturing and growing and developing and understanding the truth of the Word of God, we remain as babes by not growing to understand the teaching of the Word of God. But in the context of 1 Corinthians chapter 3, it's not so much the teaching now here, even though there were other issues there, but it is the behavior, acting in the flesh. That's why he used the word carnal here in verse 1. That word for carnal is really has to do with the flesh. Paul said, it's very interesting, in Romans chapter 7, in verse 14, he said of himself, he said, for we know that the law is spiritual, but I am carnal or fleshy, and I'm sold under sin. This is the old nature. And therefore, when a believer walk after the desires of the flesh and not after the desires of God in the power of the Spirit of God, then there is fighting among the people of God. Now, it is very interesting, beloved brothers and sisters, that the apostle Paul writes here to the Corinthians, which were mostly Gentile believers, and the apostle, whoever wrote the book of Hebrews, wrote very similar thought and challenge to the Hebrew believers, to the Jewish believers. You can see that it is a problem of a Jewish and a Gentile believers because we both have the old nature. In Hebrews chapter 5, the apostle wrote to the Hebrew believers there. He said to them, verse 12, "For when for the time ye ought to be teachers, ye have a need that one teach you again, which is the first principles of the oracles of God, and are become such as have need of milk and not of strong meat. For every one that uses milk is unskillful in the words of righteousness, for he is a babe," or a baby. "For strong meat belongs to them that are of full age, even those who by reason of use have their senses exercised to discern both good and evil." So the Hebrew believers were charged by the apostles who wrote to those early Jewish believers and told them, you know, "I cannot give you milk. Everyone that uses milk is unskillful in word and of righteousness, for he's a baby. But strong meat belongs to them that are of full age," mature believers who are walking with the Lord. Well, the Corinthians had the same problem. "And I, brethren, could not speak unto you as unto spiritual, but as unto carnal, as unto babies in Mashiach," babes in Christ. This is verse 1. Now, he continue, and then in verse 2, Paul could not give the Corinthian meat, as we read in Hebrews 5 to the Hebrew believers, here to the Gentile believers. Paul said, "I have fed you with milk and not with meat. For hitherto you were not able to bear it, neither yet now are ye able." Now, beloved brothers and sisters, imagine. Paul came, he founded the local assembly at Corinth. After sharing the gospel, many have accepted the Lord Jesus, the Messiah, as their Lord and Savior. They became part of the assembly. And they were supposed to grow spiritually. But sadly, what was going on in that local church, local assembly at Corinth, there was divisions. Specifically, the first four chapters, Paul is dealing with the divisions. There was also immorality and other issues, which we will read about later on. But here is the issue of divisions. They were acting carnally, acting in the flesh. And that is the problem, beloved brothers and sisters, that existed among the believers at Corinth. That's why in verse 2, Paul is now saying to them, "I have fed you with milk and not with meat, for hitherto you were not able to bear it, neither yet now are ye able." There were no growth. They were just like babies who need to be fed with milk. And if you remember, it was Peter who says in 1 Peter chapter 2, when he wrote to the early believers, in 1 Peter chapter 2, we read, "Wherefore, laying aside all malice and all guile and hypocrisies and envies and all evil speaking," 1 Peter 2 verse 1, and then verse 2, "as newborn babies, desire the sincere milk of the word, that ye may grow thereby." So there was a need to grow spiritually. So you drink milk as a normal baby in our families. We need milk to begin, but as time passes by, he starts to receive a bit more solid food and ultimately meat as he becomes a child, mature, and so on. But you see, when you are a baby, when you are not growing, spiritual food you cannot digest.
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7: In Exodus 35, we read about Israel building a tabernacle. As they did so, God wanted them to keep their stewardship and their worship in close connection. We've learned about a community project, a volunteer project, and a worshipful project. Today, more aspects of this combination. From the Moody Church in Chicago, this is Running to Win with Dr. Erwin Lutzer, whose clear teaching helps us make it across the finish line. We're now in part four in a series on managing God's gifts, specifically how worship happens. Pastor, I think many people view worship as something done in church, not something you would do in an ancient day Habitat for Humanity effort.
8: You know, Dave, the Bible is very clear that all that we do, whether in word and deed, it be done to the glory of God. And that also, of course, is worship. Now, there is a place for corporate worship, and worship specifically is to give thanks to God, to honor and praise Him. But yes, we can do that in our work as well. So from that standpoint, all of life, really, can be lived under the banner of worship. I'm so glad for all those who have joined us today, because I believe that this message is going to be instructive. I think it's going to be helpful. And also, I want to stress that we are coming to the end of the month, and this is a very special month because we have a matching gift offer. What that means is any gift that you give will be matched. What an opportunity. And in return, we also want to give you a thank you, and I'll be mentioning a special premium for all those of you who contribute.
9: The idea of approaching God with an empty hand was unthinkable. I mean, you're coming into the presence where God dwells in the Old Testament sanctuary. You're coming where the cloud of glory has come, and you have nothing to bring to God? Unthinkable. Now, of course, here at the church, as we mentioned a moment ago, we do not expect those who are visiting to give, or those who are our guests. But for those who are a part of what God is doing, and Moody Church is your church home, I want you to know that giving is not only a privilege and an opportunity, it is an act of worship. It is me saying, God, this is the gift that I present to you today. In fact, I've served in churches or preached in churches where always when the offering was taken, the ushers would come down the aisles and then they would lay the offering plates on the altar. Now, we don't do that here. It's a little inconvenient given the number of offering plates. But symbolically in our minds, that's what we should be doing. What we're saying is, God, this is my gift to you today. This is my worship to you today. And this is my heart to you today. Here it is. East Texas, in a little church, I read about a little place where the ushers were taking the offering, and there was a woman near the front, elegantly clothed, decked out in beautiful jewelry and finery, and the offering plate was passed by her, and she gave nothing. So this deacon, being a little braver than most of us would be, passed it down the same aisle again. She still didn't give anything. And then he passed it down a third time, and she still didn't give anything. And then he leaned over and whispered in her ear, he said, either put something in or else take something out, because it's for the heathen anyway. Well, that was putting it a little strongly. But what he was saying is that you come to God and you have nothing to give, and obviously you're a people of means, and you're coming empty-handed. So it was a worshipful project. Could I say also, number four, it was a generous project, very generous. Here we look at chapter 36, and I pick it up in verse 3. They received from Moses all the offerings the Israelites had brought to carry out the work of constructing the sanctuary. And the people continued to bring freewill offerings morning after morning. That's remarkable. They'd go home and they'd say, well, I've got something else to bring, or what shall I bring today? Well, they need more brass. They need more linen. All right, what we're going to do is we're going to bring more linen. They need more wood. Well, we're going to bring more wood. Whatever it was, they kept doing it morning after morning. So all the skilled craftsmen who were doing all the work on the sanctuary left their work and said to Moses, the people are bringing more than enough for doing the work of the Lord that has been commanded. Then Moses gave an order, and they sent this word throughout the camp, no man or woman is to make anything else as an offering for the sanctuary. And so the people were restrained from bringing more, because what they had was more than enough to do all the work. Well, this past week I was reflecting on my ministerial career, shall I say. I was thinking of being the pastor of a Baptist church for 5 years, being at the Moody Church for 20. Just once in my career. Just once. Just once. I'd like to be able to say to the congregation, stop giving. Wouldn't that be a wonderful thing? Maybe I'll say that someday. We have more than enough. Now, why is it that the people were so generous? It's because God opened their hearts. This was the spontaneity of joy, saying, it came from God, we give it to God. And there were people who were so committed. Now, I need to tell you this. There's a little nugget of truth in the 38th chapter. It talks about the laver that was made, and it was made of brass. Now, in those days, they did not have glass, so they didn't have mirrors like we do today. And what the women would do is they would take polished brass, and they would polish that brass so well that they could actually see themselves as a mirror. Those were their mirrors. Now, listen to what the text says. They made the bronze basin that held many, many gallons of water, by the way, and its bronze stand from the mirrors of the women who served at the entrance of the tent of meeting. I hope I can get by with this remark. I'll try it and see later how I do. My dear friend, if you have women giving up their mirrors, this is a God thing. This is a God thing. And they were willing to give that up, because they were saying, this is for God, this is my offering, this is my experience of worship. Well, we've learned that it was a community project, a volunteer project, a worshipful project, generous project, but oh, how glorious it was. Now, those of you who are following in your Bibles, if you want to turn to the last chapter of Exodus, that's Exodus chapter 40, and I'm reading verse 34. This is after it's finished now. It's all done. In fact, verse 33 says, Moses set up the courtyard around the tabernacle and the altar and put up the curtain at the entrance to the courtyard, and Moses finished the work. Now, he had a lot of help. A lot of skilled people were involved. It says in verse 34, then the cloud covered the tent of meeting, and the glory of the Lord filled the tabernacle. Oh, wonderful. Moses could not enter the tent of meeting because the cloud had settled upon it, and the glory of the Lord filled the tabernacle. What does that sign of glory mean? What God was saying is, first, I approve of what you've done. I am pleased. Is there a more blessed thing that might be possible than God saying, should we finish the project that we as a church have undertaken, that God says, I am pleased? You say, well, why doesn't the glory cloud still come like it did in the Old Testament? The reason is because Jesus Christ has come. And because Christ has come, it says, the Word became flesh and tabernacled among us. That's the tabernacle now. We sing at Christmas time, veiled in flesh, the Godhead see. The glory of God, the cloud of glory, was veiled in Jesus Christ. It broke forth on the Mount of Transfiguration. So we don't have that today because Christ has come. But I can imagine the same approval of God, the same blessing of God, the same leading of God, the same presence of God. As God says, my glory is descended and I am pleased with what you have done. What are some lessons we can learn from ancient Israel? We've given five principles, but now two concluding lessons that hopefully you and I shall not forget. First of all, God gives people the ability and the resources to do His work. He gives them the resources. I mentioned at the beginning of this message, God could have just created it for them, but He gives them the resources. Where did all this stuff come from? Here they are in the middle of the desert. And they have all these personal items. If we took time to read the jewelry and the linen and the silver and the gold and, yes, the mirrors and everything else thrown in, where do they get it? Well, you know, there's an interesting text in the book of Exodus, chapter 12, and I shall just read it to you. It says this, as they are leaving now, we're talking about Passover night, the Israelites did as Moses instructed and asked the Egyptians for articles of silver and gold and for clothing. And the Lord made the Egyptians favorably disposed toward the people, and they gave them what they asked for. So they plundered the Egyptians. Let's just imagine it. It's Passover night. You go into the home of an Egyptian comes and says, here's some silver and here's some gold and here's some linen. And you say, well, why were they doing this? First of all, because God put it in the heart of the Egyptians to do that. But part of it was they were so anxious to see Israel go, they said, we'll just pay you if you leave. And number two, this was payment for the 400 years of slavery, where the people obviously were horrendously underpaid, and God was making up for that. But now what I want you to do is to visualize that you're one of those Israelites. It's Passover night, and the Egyptians are giving you all of these articles that are very, very valuable, even in those days. And you've got more than you can carry, and you're putting it in your tent, and you know that you're going to have to move, and you're carrying it with you as best you can. What are you thinking? Well, you're thinking to yourself, you know, this is really wonderful. I mean, it was the ancient equivalent to winning the lottery. You're saying, this is really unbelievable that we're getting all this stuff and they're giving it to us and we are actually plundering them. That's what the Israelites were thinking. Let me ask you a question. What was God thinking? God was saying, you're thinking that this is for yourself, but I have a tabernacle in mind. In fact, I already know its dimensions. I know how big it's going to be. I know how much gold it's going to need. I know how much silver. I know how much brass and how many linens it's going to have. And so what God was doing, you see, is while they were thinking this was just for personal enrichment, God was saying, I have a tabernacle in mind. You know, as I think about this, perhaps I speak to people today who 20 years ago you made an investment. Some of you, perhaps 20 years ago or 30 years ago or 10 years ago, you had a business in which you took some risks and it turned out well for you. And you say to yourself, how fortunate it is that God has given me all of these resources. And what you didn't know was down the line, God was saying, Moody Church, I have a building in mind. I'm thinking about that building. And you didn't know that those resources generously given to you by God were for this moment, for this hour, for this project in this wonderful city. God gives people the ability to do His work. Let me give you a second lesson. And that is the connection that there is between willing givers and willing worshipers. You see, in the Old Testament, there is a tight connection between worship and giving. That's why in the Psalms you read things like this: worship the Lord, bring an offering. We think those are two separate things. We say, well, you know, we worship the Lord when we sing, and then we also bring an offering, maybe. In the Bible, that was the way you worshiped. We already mentioned that you did not go into God's presence empty-handed. And consequently, what we have in the Scriptures is a recognition that you bring something to God, not just the praise of your lips, which is also worship, but you also bring part of yourself, part of what God has given you the privilege of earning, part of your resources. That also is an act of worship in the sight of God, an indispensable act. You say, well, is there that kind of a connection too in the New Testament? We can see it clearly in the Old, but is there that connection in the New? The Apostle Paul is saying to the people of Philippi, he's thanking them for gifts. And he says this, he says, nobody else helped me except you folks. Not that I am looking for a gift, but I am looking for what may be credited to your account. He's saying, I don't really need the money, but I'm sure glad you're giving it because of what the giving is going to do for you and the pleasure that God is going to have in your giving it. He says, I have received full payment and even more. I am amply supplied now that I have received from Epaphroditus the gifts you sent. Now notice this, they are a fragrant offering, an acceptable sacrifice, pleasing to God. You have all the imagery of the Old Testament offering system where God was pleased with what people were giving, and the offerings were a sweet savor to God. He enjoyed it and he was pleased. Paul said to the people at Philippi, New Testament, that when you gave, your sacrifice was this aroma of blessing and worship in the sight of God. Yes, of course, there is a connection between worship and giving. Now, of course, people can give and not worship. We have that all the time. In fact, in the Old Testament, God was displeased because there were some people who said, well, you know, we're giving and therefore we're worshiping. And God says, no, you aren't, because you give me things, but your heart isn't in it. And so that becomes an important point. People were sacrificing lambs and so forth, but they'd always go to the lamb with a broken leg. They'd say, well, this one has a broken leg. Let's have this for God. And what they were doing is giving God always the leftovers. And God says, I'm not pleased with that because you don't really love me. And that's where that willingness again comes in. You have to love him. And when you love him, you become generous with him. But everyone can worship in bringing a gift. Everyone. Now, I was brought up in a very small church out in southern Saskatchewan, Canada. If we ever had 60 people show up, we'd have to bring in extra chairs. In fact, I remember times when we had a rally and maybe we had 70 or 80 people and they were sitting out in the back lobby or the back porch, as we called it. And the pastor, bless him, every Sunday before the offering, he used to pray this. He'd say, now, Lord, we pray that you will bless those who can give and bless those who cannot give. Some of you have heard prayers like that. Have you ever noticed that I don't pray that? I don't pray for those who cannot give, because everybody can give something. In fact, in the Old Testament, what you find is that God didn't say the only thing that I'll accept is a lamb. There's some people who didn't have a lamb. Therefore, God says to the poor, you bring some pigeons, or you bring some turtle doves. That's what the parents of Jesus did when they brought him into the temple. They didn't go into the temple empty-handed, but they were so poor, they just had these birds that flew around everywhere. They were very plentiful. And God says, hey, if you're poor, you just bring that, but bring something. Every one of us can give something, some more than others, but we can all come and we can say, Lord, if we had time, I'd go through the text and show you how often it says in the passage that we read, they did it for the Lord, an offering for the Lord. You give to a project, you're going to be disappointed because you're going to say, well, it didn't turn out the way I wanted it, or they didn't do what I think should have been done with it. Now, don't give. You give to the Lord. You say, Lord, this is my offering. This is my act of worship. This is a token of the way I really do love you. Friedrich Wilhelm, one of the Prussian kings in 1813 was in debt. He was fighting many different wars. If you know anything about Prussia, you know that it was a very militaristic state. But he needed money, and he didn't know where he could get the money, so he challenged the women of Prussia and said, "Look, would you bring me all of your jewelry? Bring me your gold and your silver, because we can use this. This is good money so that we can continue our projects and win our wars. And in exchange, I'll give you some iron. And on that iron will be inscribed, 'I exchanged gold for iron in 1813. So you had thousands of women responded. They took their personal items, just like they did in Old Testament times, and they brought them and they gave them to the king and to his enterprises. And as a result of that, you have the Order of the Iron Cross. And women proudly, many women in Prussia, refused to wear any jewelry at all because they had given it all to the king. And they just simply wore the Iron Cross that says, 'I gave to the king of Prussia in 1813. You know what we really need, not just at Moody Church, but around the world? We need a whole army of people who say to themselves that sacrifice for me is a way of life. Giving up that which I could have to do it not for the king of Prussia, not for the president of the United States, not for me, not for the leadership of any organization or any church, but I have given this up for the king of kings and the Lord of lords.'" And have the order of his cross, the cross of the Lord Jesus Christ, before which we humbly bow and before which we receive the eternal life that makes us children of God and therefore delightful children because we delight to give. God makes a connection between what we give, who we are, and how we worship. Will you join me now as we pray together? Our Father, our hearts are so gratified and so pleased that in your sovereign grace, you put it in the hearts of people thousands of years ago to be generous. And we thank you for all those thousands of willing givers. We pray that you might do the same in my heart, the heart of the staff and the elders, the leadership, the executive committee, all, Father, who are connected. Help us to ask only one question: what will you, O Lord, have me to do? And with that gift, let us worship you in spirit and in truth, we ask in Jesus' name. Amen.
4: And you know, my friend, that's exactly the question that we have to ask is, Lord, what will you have me to do? Of course, this story that we've been emphasizing, the story in the wilderness, is a story of sacrifice. And these people who received silver and gold from the Egyptians now gave it as an act of worship to build the tabernacle. And you know, even here at Running to Win, we are so mindful of the fact that the continuation of this ministry is dependent upon people just like you. I sure hope that you have a pen or pencil handy, because in a moment I'm going to be giving you some contact info. But first of all, I want to stress that this is a very special month. The month of August, well, it's the month in which we double all contributions that are made to us. What that means is any gift that you give is doubled. Of course, you can do the math. $10 becomes 20, 25 becomes 50, 50 becomes 100. What an opportunity to invest. And just like the Israelites there in the desert who invested to build a tabernacle, we also desire to build a tabernacle, a different tabernacle, and that is a place in which the gospel of Jesus Christ goes around the world. Very quickly, here's the contact info. Go to rtwofferer.com. Of course, rtwofferer is all one word. rtwofferer.com, or pick up the phone and call us at 1-888-218-9337. And by the way, as our thank you, will be sending you a copy of the book Christ Among Other Gods, so that you will be able to defend Jesus Christ against a host of other options.
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11: Near the end of the Revolutionary War, George Washington received a letter from one of his own officers. Colonel Louis Nicola suggested that America might be better served by a monarchy, with Washington himself as king. Washington firmly rejected the idea. He had spent years leading Americans in a fight for independence from a monarchy. He would not see that victory end with America creating a king of its own. He understood that the cause of the revolution was greater than any one man. His example reminds us that power can be offered, earned, or taken. But character determines whether we use it for ourselves or remain faithful to something greater.
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13: Let me take a quick poll. How many of you have heard of the Beatles? Raise your hand. You've heard of the Beatles, okay? How many of you have never heard of the Beatles before? I'm talking about a band, not bugs, by the way. Well, years ago in the 60s, when the Beatles were at the very peak of their popularity, John Lennon made a very controversial statement. We're more popular than Jesus now, speaking of the Beatles. I don't know which will go first, rock and roll or Christianity, end quote. Dear John, who's more popular now? The Beatles have been long broken up, but Jesus, in a way, is more popular than ever. In fact, I read an interesting article in the news the other day with a headline, "The Popular Jesus is Emerging." It can be debated whether or not America is a Christian nation, but one thing is certain, according to author Stephen Prothero, everybody loves Jesus. And it's not just the usual suspects. In addition to Christians, America has Hindus, Jews, Buddhists, and atheists who adore Jesus. This obsession with Jesus is unparalleled, end quote. Fascinating. So I close by asking you, do you know Jesus? He stands at the door and he knocks, and he says, if we'll hear his voice and open the door, he'll come in. If you've never asked Jesus to come into your life, why don't you do it right now?
12: 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Just click on Know God. Already know God? Invite others to learn more about what it means to follow Jesus. Answers to questions about the Christian faith, online courses for Christian growth, and video messages from Pastor Greg Laurie can be found at harvest.org.
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22: It says, and there came thither certain Jews from Antioch and Iconium who persuaded the people, and having stoned Paul, drew him out of the city. And the next day he departed with Barnabas to Derbe.
23: Pastor Brett Mender reflects on our call to steadfastness with Paul and Barnabas.
22: You're one to share the gospel with people. You know, don't be surprised if you go through trials and troubles. That's just part of the job description. But let's remember Paul and Barnabas. They got up, dusted themselves off, and went in and just kept preaching.
23: As they continued their first missionary journey in Acts 14, Paul and Barnabas encountered extraordinary opportunities, but also fierce opposition. But despite the violent uprisings and even near-death experience for Paul, Pastor Brett Metter notes in today's Word, they continued performing miracles, preaching the gospel, and strengthening the faith of new believers.
22: We left off on our first missionary journey of Paul. Thus far, we kind of saw, you know, bounce to, you know, Cyprus and the two main cities there, Salamis and Paphos, and then Perga, and then Antioch. And then Iconium was where we left off. And things start to heat up there in Iconium here in chapter 14. Let's read verse 1. It says, and it came to pass in Iconium that they went both together into the synagogue of the Jews, and so spake that a great multitude of both of the Jews and also the Greeks believed. So good news. This is people believing. They're hearing the word and believing. But there's always the but there, verse 2. But the unbelieving Jews stirred up the Gentiles and made their minds evil affected against the brethren. Paul and Barnabas are preaching the truth. And what do these people do? They come and dilute the truth with poison, falsities. And sadly, it's going to cause quite the stir here. So let's take a look. It goes on in verse 3. It says, long time therefore abode they, speaking boldly in the Lord. In other words, Paul and Barnabas didn't give up. When the poison was being put out, Paul and Barnabas said, we're going to hunker Gentiles, and made their minds evil affected against the brethren.

granted signs and wonders to be done by their hands. Notice how they handled the poison. And this is something in a culture of poisonous words. How did they handle it? We can learn from this. Number one, they started speaking about the grace of God. That's what it says here. While they were bashing the truth, the Jews, Paul and Barnabas just focused, even as it says in verse 3, they gave testimony unto the word of his grace. How can the people of Iconium, the pagans there, turn toward Jesus? His kindness. Remember, Romans 2:4, it says, it's the Lord's goodness that leads men, or kindness that leads men to repentance. That's the right thing to do. God has a deep love for each person in Iconium. And Paul and Barnabas are trying to reach them with his grace. That's pretty important. The second thing that they do here is they keep preaching the grace of God to the people, but then they also start doing miracles, signs and wonders. These guys went and preached the word first. The word was the priority, and it seems to me that the miracles came after. And that's kind of the perfect order. I believe that's the order that Jesus talks about. In Mark chapter 16, if you recall, when Jesus is kind of signing off in the Gospel of Mark, he says, "And these things shall follow them that believe. In my name, they shall cast out devils. They shall speak with new tongues. They shall take up serpents. And if they drink any deadly thing, it shall not hurt them. They shall lay hands on the sick and they shall recover." This is what Jesus said. But one of the things that I love about this to remind, what does it say at the beginning? These signs shall follow them that believe. One of the things we've done wrong, it's not following after signs and wonders. It's the signs and wonders that follow after the believers. I think some churches have got that backwards. You first, the followers of Jesus, they're saved by the word of God and discipled, and then the signs and wonders follow them that believe, not believers following after signs and wonders. That's a real problem. Well, all that to say, I do believe in miracles. Don't diminish that, but let's keep our priorities straight is kind of the idea. Well, verse 4, it says, "But the multitude of the city was divided, and part held with the Jews and part with the apostles." This is the first time, by the way, Paul and Barnabas are called apostles. Apostle means sent out. Verse 5, "And when there was an assault made, both of the Gentiles and also of the Jews with their rulers, to use them despitefully and stone them." Oh man, things are heating up in Iconium. It was just them preaching, and now they, you know, they're actually talking of stoning people to death. And there's kind of a war starting, a riot almost, between the Gentiles and the Jews. They were wanting to kill them because of sharing the gospel message. Can you imagine that? Well, verse 6 says they were aware of it, of the, you know, division, the possible violence. And so they fled to Lystra and Derbe, cities of Lycaonia, and unto the region that lieth round about. And there they preached the gospel. Wherever they go, man, now they're running for their lives. They're fleeing Iconium, it says in verse 8. "And there sat a certain man at Lystra, impotent in his feet, being a cripple from his mother's womb, who had never walked. The same heard Paul speak, who steadfastly beholding him and perceiving that he had faith to be healed, said with a loud voice, 'Stand upright on thy feet.' And he leapt and walked." I love that. This guy's walking and leaping. He's been crippled from his birth. What a testimony to the people of Lystra. But there's something that's kind of specific here. You notice that there was this whole thing where in verse 9, you know, Paul is steadfastly beholding this guy. What does that mean? It means he looked at him intently. And it's a funny thing. He was looking for, it seems, faith. He was looking for faith. Do you remember the Lord, when he healed the man sick of the palsy, when the guys lowered their buddy down to through the roof? And it says, and when Jesus saw whose faith? The man on the bed? No, the four buddies. When he saw the faith of the four dudes that lowered him, then he turned and said, "Your sins are forgiven you." And then the whole thing, "So you know that I have power to forgive sins. Take up your bed and walk." And the guy was healed. But it's interesting, Jesus was, oh, these four guys have faith. If you have faith the size of a grain of mustard seed, you can move mountains, the Bible says. Don't forget that. And that's what's required. So this guy believed, and Paul saw it in his eyes somehow. This guy has faith. So he walked over and lifted him up and said, you know, "Take up your bed." And he went walking and leaping and praising God. You can assume that. Then the trouble begins, verse 11. "And when the people saw what Paul had done, they lifted up their voices saying,
in the speech of Lycaonia, the gods are come down.

0: unto us in the likeness of men. And they called Barnabas Jupiter, or, you know, Hermes, and Paul Mercurius, or Zeus, because he was the chief speaker. Then the priests of Jupiter, which was afore their city, brought oxen and garlands unto the gates and would have done sacrifice with the people. It's amazing how people can, you know, think other people are like gods and we worship them as gods. Thou shalt have no other gods before me. One of the big 10. But we value things greater than God. If we want to be honest, perfectly honest, you know, sometimes we think, oh, well, I would never think that. But, you know, are there times where you valued stuff or been more thankful for something other than God? We have to kind of be careful about that. You know, when you really see the way we sort of exalt humanity and we worship our celebrities and our athletes and the way we throw our accolades to them, it really is embarrassing. I think we do more homage to some of our celebrities and even our politicians. Watch out for this, you know, this idea of exalting people. Could this be perhaps one of the most dangerous times in Paul's life? Well, Brett, that was when he was shipwrecked or bitten by a viper, or maybe in this chapter when he's going to get stoned to death. That was dangerous. I think you might be right, but could it be that really this was dangerous for Paul? Because suddenly, like, they're gods. Was it at all tempting? We don't know. We don't know that, but I've seen where ministry and ministers can start believing their press. Now, I'm pretty amazing. You know, I'm kind of a big deal. And they start believing. They forget that they're wretched, miserable sinners just like everyone else in their congregations. And that's something celebrity pastors or celebrities, man, we should really guard against that. This might just be one of the most dangerous times for Paul. But Paul and Barnabas come through with a glowing record of they rip their clothes, as we keep reading here in verse 14, which it says, when the apostles, Barnabas and Paul, heard of it, they rent their clothes and ran in among the people, crying out, saying, sirs, why do ye these things? We also are men of like passions with you, and preach unto you that you should turn from these vanities into the living God, which made heaven and earth and the sea and all things that are therein. So ripping the clothes, that's a show of real disapproval, to say the least, of their worshiping Paul and Barnabas. But notice Paul is not preaching to this city the same way he preached to the Jews. To the Jews, he was preaching the history of Israel, like Stephen. Here he's preaching more about the extra-biblical proof of God because they're not Bible believers. So we're seeing how Paul does more what we call apologetics, that is to talk about and prove the validity of the Bible or of God without using the Bible, because there's a lot of people that say, I don't believe the Bible. So what does Paul do? He goes to creation. And verse 15, the living God which made heaven and earth, the sea and the things that are therein. Paul's preaching that there's a God that's true, and their God, Mercury and Jupiter, Zeus and Hermes, are fake. And so he goes to creation. We looked at that. And then he talked about free will is what made the world messed up. Verse 16, who in times past suffered all nations to walk in their own ways. Verse 17, nevertheless, he left not himself without witness in that he did good and gave rain from heaven and fruitful seasons, filling our hearts with food and gladness. And with these sayings, scarce restrained they the people that they had not done sacrifice unto them. By the way, this kindness that's mentioned here from God in verse 17, to all men, giving rain and fruitful crops, this should be seen as a witness of God's power and his love for people. It's something theologians, they sometimes call this common grace. You know, we talked about how there's no excuse. Romans 1 says that, because creation. But even the rain that we get, it's just God showing kindness. And people want to attribute that to hydro cycles of the earth and biology and the world and what's going on with, you know, the way water circulates. No, it comes from God. It's a gift from God. And this is what Paul argues with them. Now, it says in verse 19, there came thither certain Jews from Antioch and Iconium who persuaded the people, and having stoned Paul, drew him out of the city, supposing he'd been dead. Howbeit, as the disciples stood round about him. Now, I wonder what the disciples are thinking. There's Paul laying there, blood coming out, you know, because he's been stoned. Have you ever seen stoning of a person? It's like a horrible, horrible thing. It's not a pleasant way to die, and it's pretty grotesque. And they thought he was dead. They dragged his body out, and there he was laying there, and the disciples just thought, what are we going to do now? Paul's dead. At least they think he's dead. It says they stood round about him, and then he rose up and came into the city. And the next day he departed with Barnabas to Derbe. He's back. Like, this is an interesting part of the Bible. Even the way it was just brought up. Oh, he got stoned to death, dragged out of the city, left for dead. Anyway, he got back up, went back in the city. And then the happy little story goes on. It's one of those things like, what? Huh? What's going on? Well, it seems very clear they stoned him and thought he was dead. The question scholars actually ask is, did Paul really die? Did he actually die? And there are some that say yes, and that God raised him up. Now, would I die on that battlefield? No. But there's a tiny bit of thought on this about why he maybe have died and the Lord just revived him. You know, that's not an unusual thing where people, we have people in our congregation who were tagged as dead only minutes later or 10 minutes later to be suddenly revived. We have several people in our congregation were declared dead by experienced doctors and you know, hospitals only to be revived. And you kind of wonder about that. I remember one of our men in my Bible study I used to do years ago, he and his buddies, before they were Christians, he was partying down and on drugs and they were all messing around. Well, somebody took a gun when they're all high and messed up and they turned to him and shot him right between the eyes. Literally went in, the bullet went right into his eye socket and bounced in his cranium 3 times and went out the back of his head. That's what the bullet did. He survived this and was in a coma for like 30 days. All signs were he was dead, but it was enough to, they tried to keep him alive for these 30 days. Well, the story is, this is a true story. Suddenly the nurses hear him yelling, "Who just said that? Who just said that?" And he's sitting up in his bed and all the nurses come running. They're like, "This guy in a coma just came out. He'd been shot between the eyes, bullet bounced around, and he's sitting there saying, 'Who talked to me just now?'" And what he had seen, if you ask him, is it was God saying, "I'm going to give you another chance at life." That's what he heard from God. No more of the drugs, no more. You need to walk with me and follow me. And from that day forward, he walked firmly with God. And to this day, he's walking with the Lord, which is really cool. Now you think that's crazy. Well, you know, it's God still does this kind of stuff. We just sometimes don't hear about it or talk about it. But Paul, he's left for dead. Did he actually die? And does it matter? Well, Paul would later write this, kind of interesting, verse 17 of Galatians 6. He said, "From henceforth let no man trouble me, for I bear in my body the marks of the Lord Jesus." Most scholars believe he's talking about the scars that were left on his body from this particular stoning. Another curious thing, it's been suggested that when Paul had his heavenly vision, do you guys remember that if you know your Bible? It's actually 2 Corinthians 12. Let me read it. It's kind of mysterious. He talks about it like in a third person kind of thing. He says, "It is not expedient for me, doubtless, to glory. I will come to visions and revelations of the Lord." In other words, I want to talk about this. "I knew a man," myself, he would say, "in Christ about 14 years ago, whether in the body, I cannot tell, or whether out of the body, I cannot tell. God knows. Such a one caught up into the third heaven. And I knew such a man, whether in body or out of the body, I cannot tell, God knows, how that he was caught up into paradise and heard unspeakable words, which it is not lawful for me to utter." Paul's saying, I was caught up into the heavens and I saw things that were unlawful for me to speak about, but I saw a vision or I was there. I don't know which one it was. Some theologians, and you might say only conjecture, would suggest this is possibly Paul when he was stoned. Maybe he went to heaven for a little bit. And then the Lord says, "You're not done. Get back to Lystra and what have you, or Derbe." Well, some suggest that, but we don't know for sure. Now, this is what happens. Once he's stoned there with rocks, he then goes, the next thing we see is Derbe there in verse 20, which is just another little hop, skip, and a jump away from Lystra. And we pick it up in verse 21. And there it says, "And when they had preached the gospel to that city and had taught many, they returned again to Lystra and to Iconium and Antioch, confirming the souls of the disciples and exhorting them to continue in the faith that we must, through much tribulation, enter in to the kingdom of God." So they go from Derbe and then they go back to Lystra and back to Iconium and back to Antioch. Now, one of the things, you know, he'd been driven out of Antioch and Iconium by this traveling mob of Jews, but I find it interesting that Paul determined to leave Lystra on his own terms. Did you guys kind of get that? They stone him to death, leave him outside the city, and he goes back into the city. I think that's just who Paul is. He walked right back into the city where they just stoned him to death. I wonder if any of those guys saw him. Would that be a little weird? Didn't we just stone him? And now he's back. And then a few days later, he's back preaching in the very same town, according to verses 21 and 22. So, man, Paul's just like the guy that just keeps ticking, even though they try to knock him off, you know? And so this is really cool. This is a good example of a guy who's considering tribulation is part of the deal. Suffering is part of the deal. One of the things we Christians don't do very well, or a forgotten message today, is we consider some kind of a tribulation completely counterproductive to Christian living. If I'm going through trials, Lord, what's going on? Why? I thought I was serving you. And the Lord would say, because you're serving me, you're going to go through trials and troubles. You know, you're failing to note the significant place suffering has in God's plan. The Bible promises those who live godly will suffer persecution. Paul lives that, and we shouldn't be surprised when we go through difficult times. I think we're surprised, Lord, why? Why am I going through difficult times? If you're gonna serve, don't be surprised. And I would just say that if you're wanting to share the gospel with people, you know, don't be surprised if you go through trials and troubles and people messing with you and trying to, you know, hurt. That's just part of the job description. But let's remember Paul and Barnabas. They got up, dusted themselves off and threw the rocks aside and went in and just kept preaching. Paul would later say, I don't count my life dear to myself. I'm not worried about myself. I'd rather preach the gospel, even if it means suffering. And Paul's gonna go through serious suffering. Well, quickly, verse 23, and when they had ordained them elders in every church, they had prayed with fasting, and they commended them to the Lord on whom they believed. Okay, so they're back, you know, at this particular Antioch. But I like what happens in verse 23, something we all should be doing, where it says they ordained elders in every church and had prayed with fasting. If you claim to be a church, but you don't have elders covering the church, I remember the trend of home church was to say, we don't believe in organized religion, we're just having home church and we don't have pastors or elders. I always kind of laugh at that, and I'll tell you why. Because it's not the church according to the Bible. There needs to be a covering, a pastoral covering, and an elder pastor covering. And then also, if that group doesn't have a pastor, inevitably somebody surfaces as the pastor, like whether they like it or not. We don't have anybody leading. Somebody tends to lead. And it's hilarious because they're trying not to do that, but it's impossible. The ordained vision of God's church by God in his word is to have elders, deacons in the church. So they would ordain these guys elders. And by the way, there are three types of elders that are named in the Bible: pastor, bishop, elder. Kind of a synonymous guy. Some churches, like a small church, might have one guy doing all three of those. But in like a larger church, you might have some that are elders only. And they're the guys, Acts, you know, chapter 5 and 6 talks about how they were given to the ministry of prayer and the word. And the deacons were to make sure they stuck to that. The elders were supposed to stick to the prayer and the word. And the deacons were practical ministry, serving the tables and helping the widows and taking care of people. But the word bishop, the Greek word is episkopos. We like to call it an administrative or governing elder. It's an elder, but he also has a role of administrative role. That's the word episkopos. So we have all those. Now, if there's a good church nearby, you should plug into that church. If you have a great church nearby, plug in there, be known, volunteer, even if it's not the perfect church, because there's no such thing. But, you know, going to the church building with church people, we still think that is in a lot of cases better than not going to church at all. But it's amazing how many people around the country don't actually have a good church nearby. That's sad, but it's just the truth. Well, verse 24, we're gonna do some more traveling. In fact, we're gonna end Paul's missionary journey. Check this out. Verse 24, and after they had passed through Pisidia, they came to Pamphylia, and when they had preached the word in Perga, they went down to Attalia or Attalia, and then sailed to Antioch, from whence they had been recommended to the grace of God for the work which they had fulfilled. And when they were come and had gathered the church together, they rehearsed all that God had done with them and how he had opened the door of faith to the Gentiles, and they abode long time with the disciples. I love this. So their journey continues, Perga, and then they came to the coastal region there at Attalia, and then made their way back to Antioch, where they began their journey. That's the summary of Paul's first missionary journey. But don't you love, what did they do? They went back to the place where all the apostles were. They told them all the good things God had done, and then they abode there a long time with the disciples. Why? I believe it was for the nourishment, for the refreshing after being stoned to death and all the things they experienced. They took some time and just got recharged. And I think that's kind of cool. You go out there and you work, and all the, you know, weird stuff you got to deal with at work, and, you know, hushing you as a Christian and making you say the right pronouns and all that stuff. I know you guys are getting beat up all week long, but we want you to just get recharged. I see that's what these guys are doing here. Get recharged, built up in faith, and then get back out there and do what the Lord's called you to do.
1: 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And we hope you can stay with us as Pastor Brett will be back to close us in prayer in just a moment. But first, let me tell you a little bit more about Brett Metter. 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
0: Lord, we do ask that the church would be a refreshment center for those who are busy doing the work of ministry and missionary work all around the globe. Lord, may you just give our brothers and sisters strength. May they be nourished up in faith as we read through the Bible together. I pray that we would be able to cover and love on people as a church through the elders and deacons and all the volunteers that we have. Lord, I pray that this would be a place where people are cared for and loved on more than ever. So use us. Lord, bless these people who have carved out this time in your word. May it bring forth good fruit in their lives. In Jesus' name, amen.
1: Amen. Pastor Brett Metter here on Today's Word. And that's all the time we have. Next time, Pastor Brett will show us a striking parallel between Joseph and Jesus. Today's Word with Pastor Brett Metter is an outreach of Athey Creek Church in Westland, Oregon.
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6: Near the end of the Revolutionary War, George Washington received a letter from one of his own officers. Colonel Louis Nicola suggested that America might be better served by a monarchy, with Washington himself as king. Washington firmly rejected the idea. He had spent years leading Americans in a fight for independence from a monarchy. He would not see that victory end with America creating a king of its own. He understood that the cause of the revolution was greater than any one man. His example reminds us that power can be offered, earned, or taken. But character determines whether we use it for ourselves or remain faithful to something greater.
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9: Hi, I'm Todd Nettleton, and this is the Voice of the Martyrs Radio. 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A 16-year-old Muslim boy was kidnapped and indoctrinated to fight alongside Boko Haram. Years later, he was able to escape and return to his family. Deeply affected by what he had experienced, he chose to attend a local church and became a Christian. 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May his faith grow as he learns more about the love of Jesus.
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16: This is the Old Trailblazer broadcast. This is Pastor Albert Pendarvis, the Old Trailblazer, riding out again on Old Dan. It's just time. Blazing the path to the hearts of sinners. And I have folks ask me, what do you mean by that, Trailblazer? Well, I find so much error in the land today. We have all these newfangled Bibles. It's not true to God's Word ever. Tom, Dick, and Harry now has a Bible version that he's put out. What gives them the authority to change God's Word? I always wondered about that. But we stay with Thus Saith the Lord here at the Old Trailblazer broadcast. So we're blazing the path. And I'm pleasantly surprised. We have lately have given out a little survey asking folks to let us know where they're listening and if they appreciate these messages and do they want me to stay on this radio station that I'm on. And I was greatly impressed by the volume of response that I've got, emails, short letters, telephone calls, and those things. And then the response that we got, we didn't get on there and beg and squeal and holler for money. No, we don't do those things. We just wait on the Lord. And but I was impressed, really impressed. We're on over 100 radio stations every day with the Trailblazer, on shortwave, on the internet, on Radio Missions Radio. And, you know, in addition to all of our regular services, Sunday services, Wednesday night services, but we've been bringing you the study on the work of the Holy Spirit, and I've just been impressed by folks that want to hear these messages. Even over there in Northern Ireland, we have a group over there that hears these broadcasts. So at this time, we want to get started back in our study, and I'm going to take time out now from our study on the work of the Holy Spirit. I felt definitely led to bring you some studies along the same line on demonism. Yes, the world is full of demons, my friend. And I find that in my contact with the religious world and others, no matter what type of religious experience folks have, they claim it's of the Lord and that the Holy Spirit has given it to them. But as I search the scriptures, watch the scriptures, read after good writers, I also look at various types of religious experiences, where they came from, where they started out. And I find that they cannot be of the Holy Spirit. Therefore, they must be an imitation. And to be an imitation, some spirit being is working these experiences within the human heart and mind, and then palms them off as a Holy Spirit. Now, I know that we live in a world that denies many, many spiritual things. They deny the existence of the Holy Spirit. Folks say, if I can't see it, I won't have it, and all of those things. But my friend, it's led me to study demonism as set forth in God's Word. Paul, Apostle Paul, warns us about such imitations in 2 Corinthians chapter 11. Let me read a couple of verses there, 13 and 15. For such are false apostles. Go there and read that that 11th chapter of 2 Corinthians when we get through here. For such are false apostles, deceitful workers, transforming themselves into the apostles of Christ, and no marvel, for Satan himself is transformed into an angel of light. Therefore, it is of no great thing if his ministers also be transformed as ministers of righteousness, whose end shall be according to their works. Now, Satan's most effective way of leading individuals astray is by imitation. That is, transforming himself into what we call an angel of light, imitating through his demon spirits the work of the Holy Spirit, making poor, blinded, hell-deserving sinners think that they're saved and that what they have is of the Holy Spirit. Now, I know that we are attempt to be as straight and truthful as we can be, and I know that we often hone in on the charismatic movement that's on the surface today, on the scene today, and there's much there that we could speak of, but that's not only, the charismatics are not only the ones that are fooled and deceived, and no, you look at our modern day religion. I just look at our modern day religion, our Protestant modernism. We have on the scene today modern religion. I call it just modernism to the core. What do we have? We have our great Protestant denominations that have come down through the ages, and they have drifted into this shallow, easy believingism, feel-good religion, I call it. They have, I'll just give you a typical scenario. They have a large Protestant church there on the corner, maybe where you live. A nice young pastor there that's been to the seminary oftentimes, got a degree. And they preach what they call the truth. But you look in on them, you go there and study, keep your mouth shut and go there and listen. They come down to accept Jesus whenever you get ready. There's no evidence of Holy Spirit conviction. There's no working of the Holy Spirit in that heart to let that individual see that he must be saved. That doesn't happen, my friend. I've been there and done that, the old saying says. But they gather up large congregations because of its feel-good religion. Nobody's offended by the gospel. They don't preach Christ. They preach Jesus. And trust Jesus. Whenever you get ready, you feel like trusting Jesus, go ahead and trust him. And we'll put your name on our church roll. And if and when you die, and you surely will, we'll conduct your funeral. And we'll tell everybody what a gracious person you was. You may have not been to church in 20 years, but you're charter member of the old church there on the side of the hill. This is what we call modernism, my friend, modern church day. The pastor, and I know there's exceptions to this rule, I know that, but my friend, the basic theory of modernism is to not offend anybody. Everybody's going to heaven. It don't matter what kind of life folks live. They forget the great tenets of the scripture that man is a sinner by nature, by choice, and he must be awakened to the fact that he's lost before he'll ever come to Christ. Nobody's awakened these days. Nobody. I get mail from folks all over the country, one here and one there. No, the masses are not ever going to be saved again like they were back there in Whitfield's day and Bonar's day and John Bunyan's day and Spurgeon's day. No, no, we've drifted so far away from that now that we, Satan has taken over. This modern religion, whether it be Catholic or Protestant or Charismatic or whatever it might be, they put a handle on it. I hear folks talking about that they are this denomination or that denomination, and they're going to see now on the presidential candidates what kind of a church do they go to. They never speak of the Lord. They never speak of being saved. They never speak of what a sinner they were and the Lord saved them. They don't do that. They equate being a member of this church or that denomination or this other denomination, they equate that with being a Christian. And you never hear anybody refute those things. No, you don't. No, you'd be Ichabod wrote over your name. I read in a newspaper here a little while back where a young man over in Florida conducted a funeral of a person that was an ungodly, unwholesome individual. Terrible, terrible character. I don't remember the whole story. But anyhow, he just told how it was. He didn't bite his punches. He didn't pull his punches. He didn't bite his tongue. He just alluded to the fact that this individual was not saved because of the life he lived. It didn't reflect the life of an individual who knows the Lord. And after the service was over, a group of men there pulled that man outside of the church and gave him a flogging. Now, my friend, this was in our local newspaper not long ago. I know what would happen if you went into average modern-day church today and stood up and refuted error. I know that. I know what would happen. The Lord gives us sense enough to know that. But, my friend, it's out there. Imitation religion. That's what I call it. Imitation. It's Satan's imitation. What is Satan's M.O., you know, modus operandi? What is his M.O.? To keep folks blinded. The scripture says he's the god of this world. He said that we are asleep in his lap. Did you ever see a baby sleep in his mother's lap, sitting on the front porch of an evening? Oh, just gone dodo. And that's what we are by nature. We're asleep in Satan's lap. We don't want to be disturbed. No, you pull that child away, it'll throw a fit. Well, if you try your best to be just common sense discussion with an individual who's wrapped up in one of those things, first of all, they get mad with you. They don't want to hear the truth. It's only by the grace and mercy of God that any sinner ever hears the truth, my friend. I know that to be a fact. And we're going to keep on these studies, yes, but here's Satan's most effective way today of leading an individual astray is transforming himself into an angel of life, imitating through his demon spirits and the work of the Holy Spirit, making poor, blinded, hell-deserving sinners think that they're saved. And that's what they have is of the Holy Spirit. Now, I know occasionally, once in a while, you get a chance to ask someone, are they saved? And they'll get mad with you like you're accusing them of not being saved. No, that's not true. Pastor Shelton told us a story of one night he was holding a meeting over in New Orleans there somewhere under an old tent. And it was a revival meeting, they used to call them. And this lady met him after the service and introduced herself to him. She said, Pastor, tomorrow night I'll bring my husband with me. He couldn't come tonight. And he said, well, fine, I'll be looking forward to seeing him. So the next night she brought her husband. And after service, she introduced him, said, Pastor, this is my husband. I told you I was going to bring him. He said, well, I sure am glad to meet you, sir. Are you a Christian? And she spoke up right snottily like, said, well, I guess he is. He's a Baptist preacher. He said, my friend, my lady friend, that's no sign that he's saved. And they got mad and never did come back. So you see, they don't want to be alarmed. They don't want to be awakened. The average individual is so wrapped up in modernism that Satan has held out there as a carrot to make it appealing. The modern day church, my friend, modern day ministry is appealing to folks. It has to be made appealing or folks won't have anything to do with it. I know the modern church today, they have a young people's church, they call it. They have a brass band up on the stage there with trombones and saxophones and bass drums and the clarinets and horns. And they blow on those things and make a rock music. And it attracts young people there. And they don't want to be disturbed, my friend. No, they do not want to be disturbed. That's Satan's trick. That's what we're going to be looking at here for the next few days. Looking at Satan's imitation ministry. He can imitate everything that the Lord does except give life. Satan can heal. He can do wonders, miracles, but he can't give life, my friend. The old trailblazers are going to be true to you if it takes the hide off. And oftentimes it does take the hide off. It peels the hide right down to the bone, my friend. But the scriptures do that, not the old trailblazer. The scripture says the soul that sinneth, it shall die. Folks tell me I'm too dogmatic. Well, that's dogmatic. I wish I could sit down by your side, drink a cup of coffee there at your kitchen table, and maybe eat a piece of pumpkin pie. But I would like to hear from you. I appreciate every one of you who has written. And my mailing address is Radio Missions, Post Office Box 1810, Walker, Louisiana, 70785. And my phone number here, area code 225-664-8658. Until tomorrow, goodbye and God bless you.
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17: There are several words that Paul could have used here to describe being a servant, words like doulos and so forth, but the word that he uses here literally means an under rower. And it indicates the service of the lowest galley slaves, the one that is rowing in the bottom tier of a ship, perhaps a warship. They were the most menial, unenvied, and despised of slaves.
18: That would be huperetes, that $3 Greek word that simply means despised. God's economy has the leadership roles completely upside down. It's like an inverted pyramid. But it is God's way, and it is an amazing way, and that's what we're looking at today in 1 Corinthians 4, godly leaders. With study verse by verse, here's Pastor Leighton Sheely.
17: I'm going to invite you to take your Bibles and turn to the fourth chapter of 1 Corinthians. This message is another in our series on the book of 1 Corinthians. It's written by Paul to a church there, a young church. And that church lived in the midst of an exceedingly wicked, decadent, violent, hedonistic, and prosperous community. It was a seaport community. And so all of the philosophies and religions of the world all came in there. And it was, in that regard, an awful lot like the one in which we live as well. And the Corinthian believers there struggled with the same thing that believers have struggled with all through the centuries, and the same things that believers struggle with here in the San Francisco Bay Area. They, in many cases, tried to enjoy both the benefits of the kingdom of righteousness as well as the pleasures of the kingdom of unrighteousness. And so Paul wrote this letter for Christians to teach us how to live in the midst of a godless society. Most of the first portion of it deals with various aspects of leadership from verse 10 of chapter 1 through the end of chapter 3. He's dealing with divisions in the church that sprang up with fan clubs around some of the great leaders that that church enjoyed. Paul, Apollos, Cephas, which is another name for Peter. These are some of the great, great leaders in the Christian church. And so having addressed this issue of putting leaders, even these kinds of leaders, these apostles, and lifting them up onto precarious pedestals on which they were never intended to be, Paul now goes on to describe what a good church leader should look like, a good and godly church leader. Churches have always had a shortage of leaders. Leaders are people with that have the courage to affect the status quo. There can be leaders of two or 10 or 100 or 1,000 or millions, but leaders affect and change the status quo. Our ushers are leaders. They improve the quality of the environment of worship that we experience here at Highlands. Our Sunday school teachers and helpers are leaders. They improve the understanding of God and God's Word to our young people. Now, churches have always had a shortage of good and godly leaders, and you've heard the saying, nature abhors a vacuum, and because of that vacuum, many have been sucked into church leadership that were neither called by God nor gifted by God or have not yet matured sufficiently in their faith to be church leaders. Oftentimes, churches look to non-biblical models for leadership and in their selection of leaders. And some people think that being a pastor is an awful lot like being a CEO. You stand up in front of people, you talk, and you make decisions. And so therefore, they conclude that any successful CEO could be a successful pastor, and any successful pastor could be a successful CEO. But the fact is that pastors rarely make excellent CEOs because pastors have a compassion in their heart for people that makes it difficult to make the hard decisions that they know people are going to look at as being injurious. And by contrast, CEOs are only interested in productivity, and they're only so willing to cut people if it meets their particular needs. And far too many American churches have not been led by pastors, but rather by CEOs who brought in volunteers and paid staff, burned them out, and threw them out looking for others. Churches should not get their model for leadership from business, but rather from the Bible. And because of a shortage of good and godly leaders throughout its history, the church has always been hampered at really fully accomplishing all that God has called us to accomplish. Churches have always had a shortage of good and godly leaders, and our church is in need of good and godly leaders. We need more ushers, Sunday school teachers, children's ministry workers, Bible study teachers, small group leaders, administrators, technologists, media people, in so many areas where either ministry is not currently happening or it could happen so much better if the right people were in the right place. Now, the church at Corinth was having the same kinds of issues. They had a shortage of good godly leadership. They had an abundance of leadership that was not good and godly. And that's why Paul begins this chapter 4 describing what good and godly leadership should look like. He says in verse 4, in verse 1 of chapter 4, "Let a man regard us in this manner as servants of Christ and stewards of the mysteries of God. In this case, moreover, it is required of stewards that one be found trustworthy." Now, the us here is referring to church leaders, and the first thing that Paul says about good and godly church leaders is that they are servants and stewards. Now, some people think of church leadership as a glamorous or easy job where you only have to work one day a week, Sundays, and you play golf the rest of the week. And there actually are some church leaders who follow this model. But a good and godly church leader is likened to being a servant. Now, if you were to look at the original Greek word, you'd find out it's much more offensive. There are several words that Paul could have used here to describe being a servant, words like doulos and so forth. But the word that he uses here literally means an under rower. And it indicates the service of the lowest galley slaves, the one that is rowing in the bottom tier of a ship, perhaps a warship. They were the most menial, unenvied, and despised of slaves. If you've ever had a chance to see the classic film Ben-Hur, and if you've not, I highly recommend it, you have some idea of what an under-rower life is like. You know, those Roman warships were absolutely huge. They were immense, and they were powered by massive oars that were like small telephone poles. And each oar was handled by more than one man. And those oars were stacked down the length of the ship. And they were stacked in tiers, 3 and 4 tiers high. And the lifespan of an under rower was measured in weeks or months, maybe, not in years and decades. The men were chained side by side, seated on narrow planks. There was no floors beneath them. There's only a foot brace to push against as you pulled the oar. If you appeared to be slack, there was a soldier nearby with the whip who would bring it down on you. The under rower never left his station. They were chained to it. They ate at their station. They slept at their station. And when it came time to go to the restroom, there was no place to go. And I don't mean to be crude about it, but what they did dropped on the under rowers beneath them. The environment was filthy. The air reeked. The work was hard. Food was paltry. And when the ship sank, those chained to the oars went down with it. And if you want to be in church leadership, this is what you're signing up for. Okay, well, that's only the first item. A second example that Paul uses to describe good and godly leadership is a steward. If you've flown on a plane, you understand the role of a steward. The steward does not own the plane. They don't own the cart. They don't own the food that they're serving. It's the steward's job to manage the resources of the owner that's been entrusted to them and to fulfill the goals of the owner. It's the job of the steward to make sure that nothing is lost or wasted, and to protect and manage the owner's property, and that every assignment by the owner is successful. The Greek for steward here is oikonomos, and it literally means a house manager, a person that's placed in complete control of the household or a particular area of the household. There were stewards who supervised the property, the fields, the vineyards, the finances, the food, and other servants. The word for mystery here, mysterion, is used in the New Testament, is that which was hidden and can be known only by divine revelation. What is divine revelation? It's what's been revealed by God. What has been revealed by God is found in His Word. It's a reference to the Bible. And so as stewards of God's mysteries, a minister must take the revealed Word of God and dispense it, serve it, back to God's household. He needs to serve it and not hold anything back or adulterate anything. So if you've been called to be a steward for a Sunday school class or a small group or a Bible study or a congregation, steward well. Teach the whole Bible, all of the Scriptures, not just the ones that are popular or easy or leave everyone feeling good or ones that you are personally successful in. It says that a good and godly leader are stewards of the mysteries of God, not their own opinion or our own agenda. You know, everyone has opinions. But the only opinion that really matters is God's. And the reason we come together here at Highlands week after week is to open God's Word and find out what God's opinion is about matters of life and ministry before us. His opinion is found in His Word. Therefore, Paul says, since we have this ministry, we've renounced the things hidden because of shame, not walking in craftiness or adulterating the Word of God. The preacher or teacher who disregards certain scriptural texts or twists them to support his own ideas or programs adulterates the Word of God. It says that the most important character quality of a steward is that they're found trustworthy or worthy of trust. That's the most important quality of character for a steward. It's not that they are clever, that they are witty, that they're humorous, that they're a great storyteller, or any of those kinds of things. Jesus said, "Who then is the faithful and sensible slave whom his master put in charge of his household to give them their food at the proper time? Blessed is that slave whom his master finds doing so when he comes." And so when the Lord returns, the only absolute requirement that he will judge by is that his servants were faithful, that they were true to the Lord's commands. Food is the spiritual food that God has prepared in His Word, and it's the steward's job to deliver the right meal to the right person at the right time, unadulterated. And the servant who does this well will be blessed by the master when he comes.
18: Well, it really is quite the opposite of what we know to be true out in the world, isn't it? You see, leadership in the world serves self first, and then maybe the company you're working for second, others third. But in God's economy, it is others that we serve selflessly, constantly. This has been Study Verse by Verse with Pastor Layden Sheely from Church of the Highlands here in San Bruno. Thank you for joining us today. We trust you've been encouraged and gleaned a bit of insight into what a godly leader really looks like. For more, visit our website, highlands.us. That's highlands.us. And then come back and join us tomorrow for another study, verse by verse, with Pastor Leighton Sheely.
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6: Near the end of the Revolutionary War, George Washington received a letter from one of his own officers. Colonel Louis Nicola suggested that America might be better served by a monarchy, with Washington himself as king. Washington firmly rejected the idea. He had spent years leading Americans in a fight for independence from a monarchy. He would not see that victory end with America creating a king of its own. He understood that the cause of the revolution was greater than any one man. His example reminds us that power can be offered, earned, or taken. But character determines whether we use it for ourselves or remain faithful to something greater.
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23: What is the true evidence of the baptism of the Holy Spirit? 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

0: Welcome to Somebody Loves You Radio, the Bible teaching ministry of Roel Reese in Diamond Bar, California. Thanks for joining us today as Roel continues our focus on the Holy Spirit with a look at the many ways the Trinity's third member works to conform us to Christ. From equipping us for spiritual warfare to guiding us in sharing our faith, the Holy Spirit is the source of wisdom, confidence, and strength. Here's Roel with part two of our study, Filled with the Holy Spirit.
1: The purpose and necessity of the baptism of the Holy Spirit, number one, is for power and service. Acts 1:8, we read, "But you shall receive power when the Holy Spirit comes upon you, and you shall be my witnesses to me in Jerusalem, all of Judea, Samaria, and to the ends of the whole earth." Secondly, this is important. Not only empowers you for service, but secondly, it empowers you for spiritual warfare. The Bible says in Ephesians 6:12, "For we do not wrestle against flesh and blood, but against principalities, against powers, and against rulers of darkness of this age, and against spiritual hosts and wickedness in heavenly places." And then again, there in the book of Ephesians, listen carefully, chapter 6, in verse 18, he says this, and this is so good. He says, "Praying always with all prayer and supplication in the Holy Spirit, being watchful to this end with all perseverance and supplication for all the saints." God wants us to be baptized for spiritual warfare with the Holy Spirit. And thirdly, the power of the Holy Spirit, like I told you, it's an overflowing power. John 7:37-39, listen what he said. "On the last day of the great day of the feast, Jesus stood up and he cried out, saying, 'If anyone is thirsty, let him come to me and drink. He who believes in me, as the scripture has said, out of his heart will flow constantly rivers of living water.'" It's an overflowing power. John 7:38.

Holy Spirit was not yet given because Jesus was not yet glorified. Even at the beginning, he told them about this power that would come upon them, and it would be an overflowing power, like a living river of water overflowing in your life. That's a promise from God himself to us. I love that. And then third point is this, the baptism of the Holy Spirit is for who? It's for everyone that has been born again of the Holy Spirit. Everyone that is born again. First of all, negatively, this is the way it is. It is not simply for those who lived in apostolic times, which means when the apostles died, the Holy Spirit and the gifts stopped. That's not true. Dispensationalists believe that. That's not true. The Holy Spirit and the promise of the Holy Spirit is for us today and tomorrow and the next day until Christ comes again. I'll read to you in a moment. Secondly, it is not only for ministers or missionaries or those of special service. It is not for a special class of people or mature Christians. But the Holy Spirit is for anyone who has accepted Jesus Christ by faith. Now, if that is true, then fourthly, what are the conditions for receiving the baptism of the Holy Spirit? How do you receive it? Well, there are some conditions. The first condition is this: repentance from sin. Have you truly, sincerely, truthfully repented of your sin? Can you really believe that in your heart? Listen, in Acts 2:37, 38, Peter said this, and now when they heard this, they were pricked to their heart. And then Peter said to the rest of the apostles, men and brethren, what shall we do, they said. And then Peter said unto them, repent and let every one of you be baptized in the name of Jesus Christ for the remission of his sins, and you shall receive the gift of the Holy Spirit. There it is. And watch this. Those that said that it stopped and it with apostolic times, for the promise is to you and to your children and to all who are far off. That's us. Notice that. And as many as the Lord our God will call. That's in the book of Acts. The promise is not only to them, but to us and to our children and our grandchildren and our great-grandchildren, the Lord tarries. The Holy Spirit and the baptism is for them. So it's important that we realize that. Secondly, not only repentance from sin, secondly, renouncing sin from our lives. You cannot live a life of sin and expect God's power in your life. It will not work. In Romans chapter 6, 6, 7, he says this, knowing this, that our old man, our old life, was crucified with Jesus Christ, that the body of sin might be done away with, that we should no longer be slaves of sin, for he who has died has been freed from sin. If you really have died to Jesus Christ, and you believe that Jesus died and rose again, then what happens? Jesus is saying that you don't have to live a life of sin. You're free from sin. Thirdly, we need to believe in Jesus Christ for our salvation. Not in the church, not in church membership, not on some person, but in Jesus Christ. He's the only way, the only truth, and the only life. Galatians 4, 6 says this, and because you are sons, God sent forth the Spirit of his Son into your hearts, crying out, Abba, Father, or Daddy, Daddy, Abba, Father, which is in the Hebrew, concerning to us the Spirit of God. And fourthly, we need to ask him by faith and believe it. No doubt. Believing that he's able to do it. In Matthew 5, 6, on the Sermon on the Mount and the Beatitudes, this is what Jesus said. Oh, how happy are those who hunger and thirst for righteousness, for they shall be filled. I love that. There's no way that any one of us should be empty. If we're seeking after other things, we're seeking in the wrong places. God says that when you come to him, he is able to fill you completely with his Holy Spirit and power. What you mean is you don't have to desire anything else. You can be focused on Christ. Listen, fifthly, the receiving of the baptism of the Holy Spirit also will be this, receiving his power to do what? To witness to people. To tell them about Christ. Acts 1:8, I read it twice, I read it. We need the power of the Holy Spirit to witness. And then six, we need obedience to God. That's important. We need to obey Jesus Christ. Philippians 2:8 says this, and being found in a

0: appearance as a man, Jesus, he humbled himself and became obedient to the point of death, even to the death of the cross. He is our example, and we need to follow his example. Now, when it comes to experience, every one of us here and others, like Finney and Wesley, and any one of those people that ever received the baptism of the Holy Spirit, we all have our own experience, but we don't go by anyone's experience, but what the Bible teaches. In Acts chapter 2, we have a noise from heaven that should be like a mighty rushing wind. And what happens? It fills the whole house, and cloven tongues of fire set upon each of the disciples, and they all began to speak in other tongues as the Spirit gave them the ability. Notice, it wasn't their own doing. The Holy Spirit came upon them, and when they spoke in tongues, it was the Spirit giving them the ability to speak. It wasn't something they were making up. God did it through his power. Secondly, in Acts 8, this is what it says. The gift of the Holy Spirit was imparted by the laying of hands by Paul and John. No special manifestation is mentioned there in Acts 8. And then in Acts chapter 9, the Holy Spirit imparted on Paul by Ananias. Remember, Paul the Apostle was converted, and he had accepted Christ on the way to Damascus. And then God sent Ananias to him, and he said, Ananias, I want to tell you something. There's a guy down the street that was the persecutor of the church, and he was on his way to kill you. But I've saved him, and what I want you to do is I want you to go over to his house. He's blind, and he's waiting for you to come, because I already told him you're coming. I want you to go over there, and I want you to lay hands on him, and I want you to baptize him in the Holy Spirit. God told that to Ananias. You can go home and read it when you go home. Chapter 9. Incredible story as God baptized Paul with the baptism of the Holy Spirit. And then in Acts chapter 10, when Peter was given his message, the Holy Spirit began to fall on the Gentiles. And as the Holy Spirit fell on the Gentiles, guess what happened? They began to speak in other tongues. It's incredible what God can do in the baptism of the Holy Spirit. And then in Acts 19, when Paul came to Ephesus, there were some 12 disciples of John the Baptist that had been converted through him and indoctrinated by him, but they didn't know the further way of the Holy Spirit. So when Paul came, he said to them, hey, you guys, have you guys ever heard of the Holy Spirit? And they said, well, yeah, we've heard of it, but we don't know what it is. And Paul began to expound to them, and he says that he laid hands on them, and the Holy Spirit came upon them. And this, in Acts 19, they got baptized in the Holy Spirit, and they spoke in tongues, and at the same time, they prophesied. They prophesied the word of God. Incredible. So these are the biblical experiences. Now, this question comes up. Does everybody then speak in tongues? No. Then what is the true evidence of the baptism of the Holy Spirit? According, and we'll get in a moment, according to Paul in 1 Corinthians chapter 13, verses 1 to 4, it's love. The love of God. Do you possess the love of Jesus Christ in your life? For that is the only way that the Holy Spirit can be activated in your life and be used in your life to witness the power and service of the Holy Spirit. Now, does God baptize people, some people, in tongues? Yes. Now, what is the benefit of having tongues in your life? Well, according to Paul, in 1 Corinthians chapter 14, tongues is actually given to you not so that we can speak publicly as a message to people. God doesn't speak through us a message through tongues. But tongues is given to you as part of your prayer language. It's a prayer that God will give to you to pray words that you don't even understand, but only the Holy Spirit can interpret as he prays to Jesus Christ, and Jesus Christ knows exactly what you're saying. Romans 8, 26, 27. Mark that.
1: 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And Raul's study of the Holy Spirit titled Filled, Empowered, and Equipped is conveniently available on both CD and USB. We'll tell you how you can get a copy in just a few moments. 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
0: It is the Spirit groaning within me. But when I speak in tongues, it's not so that I can speak a message to you. That's not biblical. There are no messages in tongues. And it's so neat. Why? Because the Holy Spirit is the one that is interceding for us. Sometimes I feel like, Lord, I have no words to pray to you, but with groanings that I cannot even understand, I just groan unto the Lord, but he understands. Why? Because the Spirit makes intercession for us. That's what the Bible says. Now you may say, "Hey, that's foolish." Call it what you will. The Spirit speaks. And you see, the evidence that is given to us concerning the baptism of the Holy Spirit, we see it all the way through the book of Acts, like I showed you. On the day of Pentecost, listen what it says. "And when the day of Pentecost was fully come, they were all sitting in one accord." Did you notice that? In one accord, one place. In order for God to move in the church, we can't have backbiting. We can't have lying and cheating and disunity and contentions. We have to be of one accord. Unity. Unified together as members of the body of Jesus Christ. In one place. And then when that happened, suddenly there came a sound from heaven as a rushing mighty wind, and it filled the whole house where they were sitting. And there appeared unto them divided tongues of fire as they set upon each of them. And they were all filled with the Holy Spirit, and they began to speak with other tongues as the Spirit gave them the utterance. As the Spirit gave them the ability to speak. I love that. The Holy Spirit gave the ability. And then again, "And when they had prayed, the place where they were assembled together was shaken, and they were all filled with the Holy Spirit, and they spoke the word of God with boldness." This time, there was no tongues, but the power was given them to speak the word of God with boldness. That's in Acts 4:31. And then in Acts 8:15-17, listen to what he says. "And when they had come down, they prayed for them that they might receive the Holy Spirit. And as yet it had not fallen upon none of them that had only been baptized in the name of the Lord Jesus Christ. And they laid their hands on them and they received the Holy Spirit." And then again, "Ananias, and Ananias went his way and entered the house, and laying his hands on him said, Brother Saul, the Lord Jesus, who appeared to you on the road to Damascus," he says, "he came and he sent you that you may receive your sight and be filled with the Holy Spirit." Think about that. And Paul was baptized. And then Peter. "And while Peter was still speaking these words, the Holy Spirit fell upon all those who heard the word, and those of the circumcision who believed were astonished," as the Jews. "And many also came to Peter, because the gift of the Holy Spirit had been poured out on the Gentiles also, for they heard them speak with tongues and magnify God." And then Peter answered and said, "This is what God has done." They magnify God. When anybody was speaking tongues and then a true interpretation would be given, it would be like a psalm, giving glory and honor to the Lord. And then it says, "And the disciples were filled with joy in the Holy Spirit." Notice that. And then it happened then, while Apollos was at Corinth, that Paul, having passed through the upper regions, came to Ephesus, and finding some disciples, he said unto them, "Did you receive the Holy Spirit when you believed?" And so they said to him, "We don't even know so much or have heard whether there is a Holy Spirit." And he said unto them, "Into what then have you been baptized?" And they said, "Into John's baptism." And then Paul said, "John indeed baptized the baptism of repentance, saying to the people that you should believe on him who has come after him, that is Christ Jesus." And when they heard this, they were baptized in the name of the Lord Jesus. And when Paul had laid his hands on them, the Holy Spirit came upon them, and they spoke with tongues and they prophesied. And then, of course, I told you at the beginning that the greatest proof of being baptized with the Holy Spirit is not speaking in tongues, but it's love. Listen to 1 Corinthians 13:1-4. "Though I speak with tongues of men and of angels and have not love, I have become a sounding brass and a clanging cymbal. And though I have the gift of prophecy and understand all the mysteries and all knowledge, and though I have all faith so that I can even remove mountains, but have not love, I am nothing. And although I bestow all my goods to feed the poor, and though I give my body to be burned, but have not love, it profits me nothing." It's the gift of love that gives us the power to know him and the power of his resurrection. But listen carefully in my conclusion. How then, if we have received the Holy Spirit, then why is it that some of us has lost the power of the Holy Spirit? Did you know that you can lose the power of the Holy Spirit in your life? Let me give you, I think I wrote down, there's about 7 points that R.A. Torrey gives to us concerning the losing of the power of the Holy Spirit in our lives as believers. Number one, you can lose the power of the Holy Spirit in your life through our separation from God by living a life of sin. No power. Who's our example of that? Samson. Check out Judges 16 when you go home. It'll blow you away. The power of the Holy Spirit can be lost. It says in Judges 16:20, and she said, Delilah said to Samson, he said to the Philistines are upon you. And Samson, he awoke from his sleep and he said, I will go out as before, as other times, shake myself free. But he did not know, notice, when he was with this whorish woman, that the Lord had departed from him. God gave him an opportunity to repent and to get away from this woman, but he didn't. And the longer he stayed, eventually the Holy Spirit's power was no longer in his life. He was defeated. No power. And God gave him back his grace later on when he repented. Whenever you're living a life of sin, you have no power. No power at all of the Holy Spirit. Secondly, you can lose power through the incoming of sin in your life, such as Saul in the Old Testament, 1 Samuel 15, 22-23, when Saul lied and he disobeyed God's command to Samuel. Listen to what it says. And then Samuel said, has the Lord as great delight in burnt offering and sacrifices as in obeying the voice of the Lord? Behold, to obey is better than sacrifice, and to listen than the fat of rams. For rebellion is as the sin of witchcraft, and stubbornness is as iniquity and idolatry. Because you have rejected the word of the Lord, he also has rejected you from being king. Think about that. God rejects us when we live a life of sin until we make it right. God loves you. You're a child of God. He'll never let you go, but he can be in fellowship with you while you are in sin. You have to turn from sin. Thirdly, you can lose power in your life, the power of the Holy Spirit, by being selfish, self-indulgence in your life in sin. In Galatians 5:17, he says, for all flesh lusts against the spirit, and the spirit against the flesh, and these are contrary one to the other, so that you cannot do the things that you wish. When you walk in the flesh, you're displeasing Jesus Christ and the Spirit of God. It is quenched, it is hindered. He cannot do his effect work in your life. And then fourthly, through being greedy and the love of money. 1 Timothy 6:10. For the love of money is the root of all kinds of evil. Notice, money is not evil. The root of all evil is what? The love of money is a root of all kinds of evils. For which some have strayed from the faith in their greediness and perceive themselves through with many sorrows. There's nothing wrong with having money. But when money takes over your life and it becomes your possession and your king and it rules and it masters you, you are quenching the Holy Spirit of God and you're losing power in your life. And then six, through the neglect of prayer. If you're not praying, then you're not getting power from the Holy Spirit. Listen, 1 Samuel 12:23. Samuel is praying for the people. He says this, moreover, as for me, far be it from me that I should ever sin against the Lord. In ceasing to pray for you, I will teach you the good and the right way. Did you know that it's a sin not to pray? It's a sin not to pray. You can come to church, you can go through all the activities and all the motions, but if you're not praying, you are sinning against God. Because prayer is fellowship with God, communion, oneness with God.
1: 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You'll find that God gives you His own Spirit as a mark of ownership, sealing your identity as His child. And when you walk in obedience, the Holy Spirit will fill you with power and wisdom to accomplish mighty kingdom-building work. Here's Raul with a closing comment.
0: And then seventh and lastly, you can hinder the work of the Holy Spirit and the power of the Holy Spirit in your life by neglecting the Word of God in your life if you're not studying it. If you're not reading daily, Joshua 1:8 says this, "This book of the law shall not depart from your mouth, but you shall meditate in it day and night, that you may have served to do according to all that is written in it." You see, the reason we read and we study is so that we know what to do. God tells us what to do, to obey. And then he says this, "For then you will make your way prosperous, and then you will have good success." The only way to be successful is to be in prayer, to be in the Word of God, and to be committed to Jesus Christ completely and asking Him to baptize us with His Holy Spirit.
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8: Let me take a quick poll. How many of you have heard of the Beatles? Raise your hand. You've heard of the Beatles, okay? How many of you have never heard of the Beatles before? I'm talking about a band, not bugs, by the way. Well, years ago, in the 60s, when the Beatles were at the very peak of their popularity, John Lennon made a very controversial statement. We're more popular than Jesus now, speaking of the Beatles. I don't know which will go first, rock and roll or Christianity, end quote. Dear John, who's more popular now? The Beatles have been long broken up, but Jesus, in a way, is more popular than ever. In fact, I read an interesting article in the news the other day with a headline, "The Popular Jesus is Emerging." It can be debated whether or not America is a Christian nation, but one thing is certain, according to author Stephen Prothero, everybody loves Jesus, and it's not just the usual suspects. In addition to Christians, America has Hindus, Jews, Buddhists, and atheists who adore Jesus. This obsession with Jesus is unparalleled, end quote. Fascinating. So I close by asking you, do you know Jesus? He stands at the door and he knocks, and he says, if we'll hear his voice and open the door, he'll come in. If you've never asked Jesus to come into your life, why don't you do it right now?
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12: Some people say, I'm reading my Bible through in a year and I'm 3 months behind. You're not behind. You're reading your Bible. Don't you get it? You're not behind anything. There is no score in heaven.
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12: 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You know what works for you, and you know how you work, and you know those things. Make the time that works for you. Don't try to be everybody else's. Every one of us needs to take heed to ourselves.

0: Welcome to Apply Within, a verse-by-verse study of the Word of God with Pastor Bob Davis of North Country Chapel. We invite you to join with us as we, by the power of God's Holy Spirit, apply His Word within our own hearts as we study line upon line, precept upon precept, verse-by-verse, through the Bible. As our study of 1 Timothy chapter 4 continues in verse 6, Paul explains to Timothy how to be a good servant of Jesus Christ. Here's Pastor Bob.
1: If you put the brethren in remembrance of these things, you shall be a good minister of Jesus Christ, nourished up in the words of faith and of good doctrine, whereunto thou hast attained. Basically, the idea is this: Timothy, this is what you need to teach the church at Ephesus. This is what every minister needs to share with all people everywhere. When you get an opportunity, he says, if you put the brethren, the family, believers, in remembrance of these things, you shall be a good minister of Jesus Christ. If you remind the brethren of the things we've just been talking about, the word minister doesn't mean pastor. The word minister, look it up, it means servant. Every one of us is called to be a servant of the Lord. So don't think this is only to Mr. Timothy and all of us can sit back and judge how he does it. He says this, then you're a good minister of our Lord Jesus Christ, nourished up in the words of faith and of good doctrine. This is how Timothy is nourished up, by remaining in the Word of God, in fellowship, in the faith, right? This is how he's nourished up. And this is how Timothy, or you, or me, this is how we are to nourish others up. By the words of faith and good doctrine. By reading and teaching God's Word. And as you've walked through your day, and you've shared God's word with others, you have found, and I don't like this term because it's starting to be used by the world all over the place, but you have found that when you share some things, it becomes a teachable moment, doesn't it? You can say, here's what God's word says, and here's what he means by this. And you're actually not just giving them God's word, but you are now teaching them from God's word. That's what Timothy does. That's what nourishes me up. That's what nourishes you up, Timothy up. It's also what nourishes all true believers up. You're not going to grow just because you sit there and you, contemplate your navel. You're going to grow and be nourished up by the Word of God and the power of the Holy Spirit. And here's what I like what he says to Timothy. Timothy, you have attained to this. You have been studying. You've been studying the Word since you were a young man. What he's saying is this. I know that you've been in the Word. I know that you have. I know you've attained to this. So here's what I want you to do. Remain in the Word. Now don't say, well, I read my Bible today. Good, good. If you just read it and put it down and walked away and forgot, what does the Bible say? If the Bible's like a mirror and you look into it and you see what you look like and you say, oh, I'm a mess, then you set it down and you walk away and you completely forget what you looked like. There's stuff hanging from your nose. And you saw that and you need to do something about it. You need to confess. You need to go before the whatever the Word of God is telling you to do. Remain in the Word, Timothy. You remain in the Word. And what you do is, since you're put in the position of the overseer, see that others remain in their Word when they're in your, when they're at church. You nourish them up with what? The words of faith and of good doctrine, good teaching. Why? Because we've been talking about those who wander from the fold, who wander from the path. Timothy should, and Timothy will, teach the Word of God so that others are less likely to wander off the path. We want to be careful. We just want to be careful. Why? Because we're the only right ones? No. We want to be careful because we want to make sure it is God's Word, it is solid doctrine, so that people don't get taken away after other gospels. Paul will write to the Corinthians, I'm afraid for you because you, if someone comes preaching another Jesus, you might follow after another Jesus or another spirit or even another gospel. He says, you know better than that. Grow up and get back into the word. But now here's what you want to do. Put the brethren in remembrance of these things, he says, so that you're a good minister, nourished up in the words of faith and of good doctrine, whereunto thou hast attained. That's what you're living. That's what you're doing. Help others to do that, but refuse profane and old wives' fables and exercise yourself rather unto godliness. Now, there's a word that nobody gives a lot of thought to nowadays, godliness. Are you a godly man? Are you a godly woman? And people think, what? Paul says, you need to refuse. Here's a word if you're looking for another word for it. You need to reject. You need to have absolutely nothing to do with godless myths and old wives' fables or old wives' tales. We are to have nothing to do with that sort of stuff. It is the Word of God that we want to know. What does God say in His Word? Not just what does He say, but where can I find it so later on I can go and look again, because I'd like to read that for myself. Bereans would do that. They weren't saying, I don't believe you, Paul. They're saying, I really believe you, but I want to see that. I want to write it down in my Bible. I want to take notes. Paul says, you've got to refuse. You've got to reject the godless and the old wives' tales. Instead, exercise yourself, he says, or train yourself in godliness. Now, how many Christians actually think that through? Exercise yourself. Me and you, Timothy too, and all the people he's going to teach, exercise yourself in godliness. He says, instead of the foolish things, practice. Make your life a practice of godliness. Now, a lot of people think godliness is a bunch of do's and don'ts. But you know, that's not true at all. As you read God's word, godliness, it's simply living our lives in accordance with God's will and His word. To know what the way He would want me to live, I would have to read His word to see that. And so all of us want to spend time in God's word. He's already told Timothy, that's what you want to do, Timothy. This is how you want to do it. And then he comes to this verse that, is there a fight over these verses? For bodily exercise profiteth little, but godliness is profitable unto all things, having promise of the life that now is and of that which is to come. This is a faithful saying and worthy of all acceptation. Physical exercise only counts for right now. If you feel better right now, good. That's what you were after. That's what you got. But godliness is a way of living and a heart, a way of thinking and a heart. And godliness is profitable in all things. Godliness, he says, is much more profitable than physical exercise. Physical exercise is good for the short time you're here. But godliness is much more profitable, not only for here and now, but for all eternity as well. You are going to be glad, we are, Timothy is, all of us are, that we actually began to exercise the holiness here. And didn't wait till we got out there. We're in a little bit better spiritual shape when we show up to boot camp. In a world that is falling apart, in a world that mocks you when you do, live a godly life. Be a godly man or a godly woman. In verse 10, he goes, for therefore we both labor and suffer reproach. What, because we're physically exercising? No, because we are practicing a godly lifestyle, godliness. It's for that we both labor and suffer reproach, because we trust in the living God who is the Savior of all men, especially of those that believe. These things command and teach. That's what I want you teaching right there. Paul is simply saying, if you stand up for Jesus Christ, Christian, right now, right now. Now, in Paul's day, it was the same, but we live in Bob's day, in your day, our day. This is the day God has chosen us to live in. And I want you to know, if you stand up for Jesus Christ today, if you honestly do it, it's going to cost you something. And he says, Timothy, command and teach these things. People need to hear it. They need to hear the truth so they can make, well, what's the term I like? An informed decision. Let no man despise your youth, but instead be an example of the believers in word and conversation, in charity and spirit and in faith and in purity. Let no man despise your youth. There's going to be a time in your life when you are young. Timothy's a young pastor. It won't last. Timothy will be an old pastor. But when he's young, he still needs to do what God's called him to do. You know what the Lord has called you to do. And in his power, Timothy, do it. You know what the Lord has called you and me to do. It doesn't matter how old we are this week. That's going to change. What did the little kid say? He just turned 6. It was his birthday. And they said, how old are you? He said, 6 going on 7. Do what the Lord has called you to do. Paul knew there would always be those. Listen closely. This is why he's telling this to Timothy. This is why it's in God's word for you and me. Paul knew there would always be those in the church who felt that they knew better than Timothy did. He's probably too young, probably didn't have enough experience. They'd think they had more experience. They'd think they'd have a better way, and that's what he's going to be up against. And it's not going to change when he turns 30 or 40. It just doesn't change. It's just that it just works a little differently. They felt they could do a better job than Timothy is doing, but Paul says, you're the one called to do it, Timothy. So do it, and don't let anybody despise your youth. Your age doesn't matter. Do what God wants you to do by the power of God's Holy Spirit. So, and if you want, he's saying this to Timothy, go for it, Timothy. And then he says, you be an example. And one of the commentaries said it can be of or to, this little word here. You be an example of the believer. Some translate it, you be an example to the believer. And I believe they are both correct. That word can be both. So he says, Timothy, and every other Christian, every minister, you and me right now, you be an example of the Christian, and you be an example to other Christians. That's what Timothy's called to do. That's what I'm called to do. You're called to do. How are we doing? That's another Bible study. But that's what we're called to do. Be an example. And then he says, it gives him some ideas of how. Well, be an example of a Christian and to the Christians in the things you say. When you're just sitting around having lunch, or when you're just driving down the street and somebody doesn't use their blinker, just be an example of a Christian. Be an example of a Christian. Be an example to Christians. He says, in the way, the things that you say, in the way that you simply basically live your life, be an example. In love, that's real agape love, meaning be an example of how to love people. Now, we're talking about them, we're talking about showing them how it's done. Now, remember, this love is agape love. You'll find this in 1 Corinthians 13 and other places. But know this, Timothy can't produce that. I can't produce that. You can't produce that. That is a fruit of the Spirit of God. Show them how it's done. He says, be an example in faith. Not just in faith, having faith, but the word, it means, you and I would say, in faithfulness. Timothy is there. You'll see him there at church every time there's church, unless he gets a vacation once every 10 years or so. Timothy's there. And as long as he is there and assigned there, Timothy's going to be there. Whether he likes Ephesus, whether it has snow or doesn't have snow, Timothy's there. That's faithfulness. He is there serving. And he's going to serve until the Lord takes him home, or he's going to serve until the Lord moves him on. Paul's going to come back and get him, and they're going to move him on. But he'll be there for a while. He doesn't know how long, but he'll be there for a while. It's the same with you and me. Be an example in faithfulness. Here's where we're planted. Here's where we serve. Here's where we grow. Faithfulness. It says, be an example in purity. The idea is moral uprightness. Living a life that's morally upright. Basically, living a life in accordance with God's word. Don't let anybody despise your youth, but be an example of the believers in word, in lifestyle, in love, in spirit, in faith, in purity. And then he says, till I get there, till I come to get you, till I come, give attendance to reading, to exhortation, and to doctrine. Okay, he's told him all these things you need to do. You need to do all these things. But there are three specific things you really give special attention to, Timothy. And this is for every Christian right now, not just Timothy. Till I get there. And then at that point, we'll put someone else in charge. You'll come with me or whatever happens. Till I get there, give specific attention to reading the Bible. Now, Timothy's going to be reading it on his own. He's not saying that. That's already been said. We're going to spend time in the Word of God. But here's what he's talking about. When the church gathers together, you need to read the Bible to the church. You know, one of the things that you see us do here is we'll open our Bibles wherever we're at, and we'll read it out loud. I'm reading the Bible to you, to throwing in a couple of really funny jokes, and then you remember them. Not the jokes, but the Bible. And that's what Timothy is called to do. Read the Word of God to God's people. They're reading it on their own, at home or wherever. But when you come together, specifically pay attention and read the Bible to them. It's kind of like mommies and daddies will, to their little ones, they'll just before they go to bed, they'll read the Bible to their little ones. That's what you're doing at home. That's what you would do at church. If we're not reading God's Word at church, according to God's Word here, then we're missing one of the main functions of the church. Give specific attention to reading the Scriptures to the people that come to church. Not only reading God's Word, but this may surprise you. He says in verse 13, give attendance to reading, to exhortation, and to doctrine. Okay, let me say that in our language. You need to read the Bible to God's people when they come to church. So we should be reading the Bible and then even exhorting one another from the Bible. And then the word doctrine. Everybody knows what that word means. That means teaching. So Paul tells Timothy, give specific attention at church to reading God's word, exhorting or preaching from God's word, and teaching God's word. Those three things, all to do with God's word, need to be done. See, we need all of that as we gather together. And Paul says, pay specific attention to that. And verse 14 goes on to say this, neglect not the gift that is in you, which was given you by prophecy with the laying on of the hands of the presbytery. Make sure, Christian, not just Timothy, but to Timothy too, but to you and me, make sure that you do not neglect the gift that is in you. I know sometimes you feel a little awkward because people look down on you. Some of them you even think they don't like me. And so you're not quite sure you want to minister. You're not quite sure that you want to do this, to step right out there. Hey, didn't we say there was a cost? He says, Timothy, don't neglect the gifts that you have. That's why you're there. And every part of the body, every true Christian has a gift or gifts, and we should use them for the building up of the body of Jesus Christ. This is where he has us now. But if he moves us way to the other side of the planet and we start to attend a fellowship there, then that's where we would make sure we use our gifts and we don't neglect them. Some say, hey, no one ever laid their hands on me. How come they laid hands on Timothy and he had gifts? We're talking Holy Spirit gifts. Nobody ever laid their hands on me. Well, then come on up after the service. So the elders will be right here. They'll pray with you, lay their hands on you. And ask, 1 Corinthians 12 says, ask for the best gifts, the most needful. Ask for them. Why not? So we can use our gifts for the whole body. God didn't give me a gift of teaching so I can sit around and talk to myself. He gave me that gift so that I could use it for His glory somewhere. What did He give you? Whatever He's given you, don't let anybody intimidate you into not using it. Use it. And then verses 15 and 16 will be done here. Meditate upon these things. Think about it, Timothy and Christian, me and you. Meditate upon these things. Give yourself completely to them. Throw yourself into this. And like they used to tell us in the military, just jump in the deep end and let's see if you can make it to the other side. Jump in, get all wet. Throw yourself wholly into this. Give yourself wholly to it, that your profiting may appear to all. So when you grow, others will see there's growth. That's encouraging when you look at others and you say, man, I remember her when she was so immature and now she's serving the Lord this way. And you think, man, I could grow too. She did, he did, they did. I could do that too. It's an encouragement when you see believers grow. And I'm not talking about when they're young and they grow old. I'm talking about they belong to the Lord and they begin to serve and they actually grow no matter what age they are spiritually. And that's what he's talking about. And he says, take heed to yourself and to the doctrine. Continue in them, for in doing this, you shall both save yourself and them that listen to you or hear you. Meditate on these things. Give yourself completely to them. Sooner or later, you're going to give yourself to something. You're going to just throw yourself all the way into something. Let it be the things of God. If you're going to throw your life behind something, let it be behind the Lord and His Word. And that's what Paul's done to Timothy. As you grow, others will see it. And of course, they'll want to grow as well. It's encouraging. Then he says, take heed to yourself. If you want, you can write this down. Watch yourself. Watch your life. Keep your eye on you. Now, that's a great way to say it. Keep your eye on you. But we need to be honest. It is more often, more common that we keep our eye on everybody else. And that's easier to do. Look, he's struggling. You can see it. Look, she's drifting. You can watch it happening. He's too prideful. She's so humble. It's easy to keep your eyes on everybody else. But he didn't say that. He says, Timothy, look at you. Keep your eyes on you. Take heed to yourself and allow the Lord to work in you. And if your friends start calling you goody two-shoes or holier than thou, let them talk. Still love them. Don't back off. Throw yourself in this for keeps, is what he's saying. Look at your own life and your own doctrine. Make sure you are in God's Word. I can't make sure you are. I can only make sure I am. I can encourage you to, but I need to be in God's Word. You can make sure you're in God's Word. You can encourage others, but you can't make them do it.
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17: 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We are so delighted that you've joined us today for the broadcast. And as always, we would encourage you to follow along with us in your Bibles if you can. On today's edition of Grace to Live, Pastor Keith continues taking us through the Gospel of Luke. So if you have your Bibles, please turn with us today to the Gospel of Luke, chapter 1. And now here's Pastor Keith with today's study.
18: Father, we come before you and we love you. And Lord, as we prepare to look at the Magnificat and Luke 1:46 to 56, Father, help us not to gloss over it, Lord, but to look deeply at it for what it is. Lord, your word is truth. Father, sanctify us by that truth. Help us to not just be hearers, but doers, to drink deeply of your word, to ingest it, to digest it, Lord, to let it permeate our being. We ask you, Lord, to grant me utterance now and grant the hearers understanding that we may all apply what we find here in God's word. We pray this in Jesus' name. Amen. I want you to take a moment and to think back on your life. Think back to a major life event. Maybe you were waiting for some sort of medical test result. Maybe you were waiting to find out you had some dreaded disease or condition, and the news was good. And the news was good. Now try and recall the relief that you experienced, how you felt. What did this feel like? And what did you do? What was your response? And maybe there was a less grave matter, less serious. Maybe you were waiting to find out whether you were accepted into university and you weren't sure. Maybe your grades or your SAT scores or your ACTs or whatever it was were kind of questionable, and you were maybe reaching for the stars and you didn't know whether you were going to get in or not. Maybe it was a job interview and you're waiting for a job offer, but you kind of weren't sure. You kind of did something in the interview and you weren't sure how it was going to turn out and what the future held for you. Or maybe there had been a difficult pregnancy and you were concerned about your wife and the baby that she was carrying. And after a long, difficult labor, she delivered and all was to get in or not. Maybe it was a job interview and you're waiting for a job offer.

And emotionally, perhaps you felt this huge, huge relief, this wave of joy. And your immediate response, maybe it was a sense of relief, joy, thanksgiving. Maybe it was worship. Well, this is what you're about to witness and hopefully savor in today's passage in Luke 146 to 156. You're going to see Mary, as you saw last week with Pastor Mark, when she meets with Elizabeth, and Elizabeth, you know, the baby leaps in Elizabeth's womb, and Elizabeth says, "What, you know, the mother of my Lord, what is she doing here?" You know, and Mary gets all this confirmation where the angel had said, "Even your relative Elizabeth is with child," and that would be hard to believe. And then Mary burst into this song of relief, of joy, of worship, expressed in what many call the Magnificat, which is Latin for magnify. Now, in case you're new today, and also to put our passage in perspective, I'd like to review just a little to put the Magnificat into perspective. So let's return to the aftermath of Mary receiving news that she's going to bear a son, and this will be the Son of God, and this virgin birth, and the child will be the heir to the throne of David, and his kingdom will never end. This is good news, or was it for her? You remember that quote we read from the commentator who'd written this, I think, almost 100 years ago. And he said this: Mary was probably a teenager when this event occurred, for that is when girls were customarily betrothed in her day. She would have been living in the thrill of her dream of marriage to Joseph. Her whole future lay ahead of her with all the rosy anticipation of romantic youth. Then suddenly, without any warning, an angel burst upon her and threatened all her dreams, nay, demolished them. She found herself being asked to mother a child out of wedlock, a frightful stigma for a young girl to carry through life. At best, this would ruin her chances of marriage to Joseph. At worst, it would end in an ignominious and horrible death by stoning, according to the law of Moses. And so the angel greets Mary, and he explains to her what's going to take place. All this had to be going through her mind. Mary asks also the question, well, how is this possible? How will this be since I'm a virgin? And Gabriel explains, the angel Gabriel, that God is going to miraculously enable her to conceive without Joseph, and the son will be born, that's going to be born, is going to be called Holy, the Son of God, and he will not be the son of Joseph. This would be huge news on so many levels. And I didn't get into this weeks ago, and I should have. This also assured that this child would not be born with a sin nature, because this child would be the Son of God. And therefore, Jesus would be holy. We've repeatedly asked the question as we've gone through this over the past several weeks, what must have Mary been thinking when she heard all this? You know, in real time, how did she process this? And maybe, you know, in the 21st century, if somebody came and told you, an angel appeared to me and I'm going to do, and all these things, you would think that they were hallucinating or imagined it, or just outright lying. And maybe Mary at some point wondered, was all this real? But in the narrative, the angel Gabriel tells her that even her aged relative Elizabeth is with child, and she who was called barren is in her 6 months of pregnancy. And Gabriel tells Mary, for nothing is impossible with God. And we look at this, and we looked at this and considered how stunning, how jarring these promises and prophecies must have been to a teenage girl. Her life would never be the same. But I'm reminded that when anyone experiences divine intervention, their life is never the same. So last week, Pastor Mark discussed the visit with Elizabeth and the meeting between Mary and Elizabeth. Mary visits her relative, and all of this is confirmed.

confirmed. This she receives confirmation. And seeing Elizabeth, as the angel promised, was indeed pregnant, and hearing Elizabeth's unprovoked acknowledgement that Mary's baby will be God in the flesh, as the angel Gabriel indicated, Mary responds with a song of praise and thanksgiving, which again, so many of us read sometimes. You know, we read through our Bibles and we come to things like the Magnificat, and we might say, oh, this is really beautiful poetry. And we don't really take time to drink in and to savor what's there. But what you're seeing here, for one, is relief, and two, rejoicing, because Mary experientially understands that God keeps his promises and arranges all things, that God is sovereign and nothing is impossible with God. And Mary acknowledges God fulfills his promises to a little girl like her, promises to his people Israel, promises to the patriarchs like Abraham. And she breaks into this audible prayer, this song of praise called the Magnificat by many. And this just isn't some wonderful spiritual poetry that is rather esoteric or abstract or inapplicable or somehow connected or disconnected from our human experience. Nothing could be further from the truth in multiple ways and layers. This Magnificat applies to you, and you can apply it to every inch of your daily walk if you take time to think about what is contained in it. Christian, this applies to you in your context, in our context, in my context, as much as it did then. So let's read this together. Today's message is entitled, Mary Celebrates the Attributes of God. It's a little lesson in worship, and it's in Luke 1:46-56, the Magnificat. And Mary said, my soul magnifies the Lord, and my spirit rejoices in God my Savior. For he has looked on the humble estate of his servant. For behold, from now on generations will call me blessed. For he who is mighty has done great things for me, and holy is his name. And Mary quotes a little bit of the psalm we just read. And his mercy is for those who fear him from generation to generation. He has shown great strength in his arm. He has scattered the proud in the thoughts of their hearts. He has brought down the mighty from their thrones and exalted those of humble estate. He has filled the hungry with good things, and the rich he has sent away empty. He has helped his servant Israel in remembrance of his mercy, as he spoke to our fathers, to Abraham, and to his offspring forever. And then verse 56 goes, and Mary remained there about 3 months and returned to her home. In the terminology and lingo of our popular culture today, some would call this a mic drop moment. It is a stunning statement, a jaw-dropping demonstration of true faith, great faith, and it is an acknowledgement of the attributes, character, and nature of God. And so it's so sad that many misunderstand the Magnificat, and it's so sad that many misunderstand Mary. Mary, who she was, what she was, who God is, and who Jesus is. You know, I'm often asked if people can look down from heaven and see what we're doing, and I'm glad to say that they can't, okay? They don't look down and see the mess. For starters, Adam and Eve, can you imagine if they look down and all the carnage they've caused? But think about Mary looking down at all the slander and superstition that is heaped upon her, the idolatry that she has suffered. Mother of God, Queen of the universe, co-redemptrix. This is all new stuff in the last 250 years. Nothing in the Bible about that. She has regrettably been the object of prayer. Those of you who remember decades ago when Pope John Paul was shot by an assassin, John Paul prayed to Mary, not to God, for his own survival and deliverance. This would have grieved Mary so.
In contrast, though, the Magnificat gives us a clear picture of Mary through what she says and what she does. It gives us a picture, a snapshot, a glimpse into the glory and the attributes of God also by what she says about him. Here we have this song of thanksgiving that soars to the heights. It begins in verse 56 and it lands, begins in verse 46 and it lands in verse 56. It reminds us that as glorious as God is and how blessed we are, we still have work to do in his kingdom here on planet Earth with all the revelation that we have. And we all have work to do yet in this momentary life as we play out our parts and our roles in God's unfolding drama of redemption. That's all here. Mary is no different than we. Day by day, we march toward our eternal reward as our life expires, as we march one day closer to glory, to the end of our life. And so you have this introduction. My soul magnifies the Lord. My soul proclaims the greatness of the Lord. And then it lands with Mary remained with her about 3 months and returned to her home, basically after the birth of John the Baptist. She had work to do. Life goes on, and so did she. And she went on with her life. But getting back to the Magnificat is a proclamation of the goodness of God and his character. It is a brief study of the attributes of God. And it is with these things in mind that she was able to go forward in a very difficult life. And I think dwelling on what we see here will help you also to maintain an eternal perspective as you go on with your life. So what I'd like to do today is to consider six of God's many attributes, six that are reflected here in our text, so that we can magnify the Lord in our own minds and live lives in a fallen world that points people to Christ. As we understand the implications and the extent and the magnitude of the salvation that we have. Put another way, I'd like to consider six examples of God's attributes that we can savor so that with joy and thanksgiving, we can magnify God with our lips and our lives in this fallen world, a world that so desperately needs him. So, let's get started with the first attribute. The first attribute that comes to Mary's mind is this: God is her Savior. God is her Savior. She needed a Savior. God is salvation. And we see this in verse 147. And my spirit rejoices in God, my Savior. What's she saying? And what is the significance of this to her life and to yours? She's saying, my spirit literally jumps for joy toward, she refers to God. If you're a grammarian, it is a dative of reference in the Greek. My spirit jumps for joy toward God, my personal Savior, the one who saved me. And then she says, my spirit, right? She talks about her spirit. That's another word for soul. Those two words are interchangeable throughout the New Testament and throughout the Bible. And so we see the first attribute where God as Savior. God saves. God saves sinners like Mary, like you, like me. And because God is our Savior, we are eternally secure. Nothing can rip us out of his hand. This is a concept lost on many. Once God is your Savior, you are saved. You are secure. So many people misunderstand that. They think you can lose your salvation. And Mary understands it cannot be taken away. In fact, Jesus taught that in John 10. In John 10, 27 through 30, my sheep hear my voice, and I know them, and they follow me, and I give them eternal life, and they will never perish. And no one will snatch them out of my hand. My Father who has given them to me is greater than all, and no one is able to snatch them out of the Father's hand. I and the Father are one.
You know, Paul echoed this, right? In Romans, nothing can separate us from the love of God, not height nor depth, nor things created, nor things visible or invisible. God saves. God is salvation for all people. God is our salvation as he was her salvation. My spirit rejoices in God, my Savior. So attribute one, God is salvation. God as salvation. God is her Savior. Naturally, this would lead to a second attribute. These build on, it's like steps in a stairway. They build on one another. And attribute number two is this, God is full of grace. No one is full of grace but God. We receive grace from God, but God is full of grace. We see that in verse 48. For he has looked on the humble estate of his servant. For behold, now all generations will call me blessed. Don't miss what she's saying explicitly and implicitly, that God has looked down on her, and despite of who and what she was, he chose to elevate her among people, that she would always be remembered. She says, as a result of God looking at me and showing me grace, in my humble estate, she was a believer, but she was a sinner. And despite my lowly condition, I will be considered blessed by all who come after me. We can be vessels to receive and be filled by God's grace, but we have no grace with which to fill others. God is full of grace, and he shares that grace. He shows that grace time and time again. God's grace is our salvation. His doing the saving is our salvation, and it is reflected by and through his grace. And you see that from Genesis to Revelation. This isn't new. In fact, and we've done this before, you can see it in God's treatment of Israel, his election of Israel. In Ezekiel 16, 3 through 6, we see that God is full of grace regardless of how lowly and disgusting someone or someones are. Ezekiel 16, 3, thus says the Lord God to Jerusalem, your origin and your birth are of the land of the Canaanites. Your father was an Amorite, and your mother was a Hittite. Not a great heritage. And as for your birth, on the day that you were born, your cord was cut. Your cord was not cut, nor were you washed with water to cleanse you, nor rubbed with salt, nor wrapped in swaddling cloths. You weren't cared for like babies normally are. No, I pitied you to do any of these things to you out of compassion to you, but you, and he's talking to Israel, you were cast out on an open field, left to die of exposure, for you were abhorred on the day that you were born. Look at verse 6. And when I passed by and saw you wallowing in your blood, I said to you, in your blood, live. And he repeats it for emphasis. I said to you, in your blood, live. I made you flourish like a plant of the field. This is a picture of a God full of grace and mercy. The same God who showed Israel mercy and grace in its lowly estate showed Mary the same kind of grace, treating her and them and you and me better than we deserve. To be sure, there is no one special in and of themselves, not her, not the nation of Israel, not you, not me. God is special, and he's special because he is the God of salvation, the God of all grace and compassion. My spirit rejoices in God, my Savior, for he has looked on the humble estate of his servant. For behold, from now on, all generations will call me blessed. God saves us despite our sin.

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We are so blessed that you've chosen to spend time with us today studying God's Word. And if you'd like more information on Pastor Keith or Hillside Church, here's how you can connect with us. 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Also, I'd like to remind you that Pastor Keith and the staff here at Hillside always look forward to hearing from you. 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Well, we hope that you'll join us again next time for Grace to Live. But until then, I'm your host, Kevin Reeves. And on behalf of Pastor Keith and everyone here at Hillside Church, it is our prayer that the Lord will richly bless you. And thanks for listening.

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2: Near the end of the Revolutionary War, George Washington received a letter from one of his own officers. Colonel Louis Nicola suggested that America might be better served by a monarchy, with Washington himself as king. Washington firmly rejected the idea. He had spent years leading Americans in a fight for independence from a monarchy. He would not see that victory end with America creating a king of its own. He understood that the cause of the revolution was greater than any one man. His example reminds us that power can be offered, earned, or taken. But character determines whether we use it for ourselves or remain faithful to something greater.
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8: So in that moment, if her attachment needs are met, she can put on her AirPods, start cleaning the kitchen, and think, man, I love my husband. 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What a great life I have.
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8: 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And how can I meet that attachment need? 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

0: Welcome to Life from the Word with Pastor Chris Swanson of Calvary Chapel, Chester Springs. 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
1: So verse 4, "He that saith, I know him, I know Jesus, and keepeth not his commandments, is a liar." Well, that's unloving to say that. He's speaking truth. You know, we have a right to tell people that are out of order with God. Ephesians 4:15 says we should speak the truth in love. "He that saith, I know Jesus, I know him, and keeps not his commandments." And what are his commandments? We love one another as he loved us. "Is a liar, and the truth is not in him." So, verse 4, question, how do you measure up? Well, Pastor, yeah, I'm saved by grace, right? Yes. And having been saved, there should be fruit. So hence the first question, how do you measure up? If there are areas you need to change, God will help you. Verse 5, awfully quiet in here. Verse 5, "Whoso keepeth his word," again, renewing our minds, "but whoso keepeth his word, in him verily is the love of God perfected. Hereby know we that we are in him." So it's the love of God in our lives that fulfills these things, that fulfills in many ways the law. Just walking in love. You see, if I'm walking in love, or I'm walking in the Holy Spirit, then I'm going to do those things that are pleasing to God, whether it's against or toward my spouse or toward my kids or toward my parents or toward my coworkers or toward that neighbor or whatever it may be. If I'm walking in the love of God, then the things that I do will be things that would be honorable before him. Self is when the problem comes in. "Whoso keepeth his word, in him verily is the love of God perfected. Hereby we know that we're in him." How? "He that saith he abideth in Jesus ought himself also so to walk even as Jesus walked." How did he walk? In love. He sat with tax collectors. He sat with prostitutes. He didn't endorse their sin, but he loved them to repentance. Even Judas, he washed his feet, put him in a place of honor. "He that saith he abideth in Jesus ought himself also so to walk even as Jesus walked." So what was that? Verse 7. "Brethren, I write no new commandment unto you, but an old commandment which you have had from the beginning. The old commandment is the word which you have heard from the beginning." Interesting. Turn to Matthew, if you would. Turn with me. Matthew 22. Matthew 22. They've been trying to entrap Jesus with questions about taxes and resurrection and all kinds of other stuff, and pretty much can't get anywhere with him. So they went to their last resort. They went to a lawyer. So chapter 22, verse 35, "Then one of them, which was a lawyer, asked him a question, tempting him, saying, Master, what is the great commandment in the law? And Jesus saith unto him, Thou shalt love the Lord thy God with all thy heart, with all thy soul, with all thy mind. This is the first and great commandment." Interestingly enough, it is the verse immediately following the great Shema of Israel. "Hear, O Israel, the Lord our God is one Lord, and you shall love the Lord your God with all of your heart, all of your soul, all of your mind. This is the first and great commandment." Verse 39, "And the second is like unto it." You shall, and this is coming from Leviticus 19. "You shall love your neighbor as yourself. On these two commandments, loving God and loving your neighbor, hang all the law and all the prophets." There's Romans again. Okay. "So, brethren, I write no new commandment unto you, but the old commandment which you've had from the beginning, love the Lord your God, all your heart, all your soul, all your mind, love your neighbor as yourself. This is the old commandment. This is the word which you've heard from the beginning." Then verse 8, 1 John. "And again, a new commandment I wrote unto you." What one is that? Well, you don't have to turn there, but I'll read it to you. John 13. "A new commandment write I unto you, which thing is true in him and in you, because the darkness is past and the true light now shineth." This is John 13, where Jesus said, "Little children, yet a little while I'm with you. You shall seek me," verse 33, "and as I said to the Jews, whither I go, you cannot come. So now I say to you, a new commandment I give unto you, that you love one another." How? "As I have loved you, that you also love one another. And by this shall all men know that you are my disciples, if you have love one to another. A new commandment I write unto you, which thing is true in Jesus, that we love one another as he has loved us. So again, the question, how are you doing? And the best, you know, you want to know who you really are? It's who you are and how you behave at home. As I mentioned, if I already mentioned it. You want to know what your character really is? It's what you do when you think you can get away with it. That's the honest truth of who you are and where you're coming from. One of the best things you can do for your children, especially you guys with utes and little guys, is try as much as you can to be the same person at home that you are at church, or you are at work, or you are at the soccer league, or whatever it may be. Because if you're one thing at home and you're another thing in public, you are teaching them that walking with Jesus is for public consumption, and at home it's a joke. And they will be like, yes, yeah, see you later, you and your Jesus. And they're gone. I've seen it over and over again. I've had 11 pairs of eyes staring at me over the years. I've done my best. I've made my mistakes, but I've done my best to be the same person at home that I am at church or other places. Because it's important. He that saith he abideth in Jesus ought himself, verse 16, also so to walk, even as he walked. So I write no new commandment to you, but that old commandment which you've had from the beginning. The old commandment is the word which you've heard from the beginning. Again, verse 8, a new commandment I write unto you, which thing is true in Jesus, that you love one another as he's loved us. And in you, because the darkness is past when we've come to Christ, and the true light now shineth. He that saith he is in the light, back to our first chapter metaphor, he that saith he is in the light and hateth his brother for any reason, doesn't like how he looks, doesn't like how he's doing financially, doesn't like a theological position, doesn't like whatever, doesn't like his political party, doesn't what, he that hates his brother is in darkness even till now. That's not what we learned from Jesus. That's pretty blunt, isn't it? Have you ever locked horns with someone and you're like, would you stop arguing theology with me? Or just stop arguing politics with me, or stop arguing directions with me. Or you're like, wow, you were in my car this morning. No. But if you ever had someone say, would you just stop loving me? Enough. You ever had that? I don't think so. You genuinely love people the way God loved you? They like to be around you because you have something they don't. You see, without Christ in your heart, you're on your own, but you receive the Son of God in your heart by faith. God is love. He gives us his love. The fruit of the Holy Spirit, first item up for bids, love. And that gets people's attention more than our words. He that saith he's in the light and hates his brother is in darkness even till now. But he that loves his brother and abides in the light, there's none occasion of stumbling in him. Pastor, yes, you don't know what people have done to me. You're right. But I know vengeance is God's. And as much as lies within you, you can still be at peace. They may be dead, they may be in jail, or they may be the last person you ever care to see, but you know what? You can still forgive them. You can still put them in God's court. Just drop them off. Lord, they're your problem. I'm letting it go. You forgave me. I'm forgiving them. I'm leaving them in your court. You handle them. Vengeance is his. He will settle it. But you don't have to carry that anymore. You can be free of it. See, you'll know the truth, and the truth will what? It'll set you free. So even if there are those who have hurt you and have done hateful things to you, you don't have to be bound by that. You can be free of it. You can let it go and put it in God's hands. Lord, give me the grace to forgive them. Doesn't mean you ever talk to them again. But again, that bitterness can be pulled out finally. Put it in his hands. Here's the warning, verse 11. But he that hateth his brother, again, for whatever reason, he that hateth his brother or wife or husband or children or parents or co-worker or somebody from a different group than they are ethnically or whatever it may be, he that hateth his brother is in darkness and walketh in darkness, which is not where we should be if we're in fellowship with God, and knoweth not whither he goeth, because that darkness hath blinded his eyes. So here's the challenge for you this week. Couple challenges. One, if you're bold, Ask your wife or ask your husband, in what ways have I not been loving toward you? Oh man, when he does this, we're gonna get home, the kids are gonna get to watch a movie, my wife's gonna sit on the couch and go, how do I know this? I've been told. But wouldn't you want to know? You're doing things that make her or make him feel like you don't love them? Again, speak the truth, people in love. And how about during the week, get alone with God and say, Lord, is there any place that I'm walking in darkness because I have hatred towards someone that I need to drop off in your courtroom and leave it? Psalm 139 says it this way, and I'll read it to you. We'll wrap up with that. Psalm 139, David praying, epitomize it with two verses. He says in verse 23, search me, O God, and know my heart. Try me and know my thoughts, and see if there be any wicked way in me, and lead me in the way everlasting. In other words, show me my darkness and bring me into your light. What does God want for his people? He wants us walking in the light. So why not take the week at home in your quiet time and in prayer, or maybe even in some of your relationships, to let iron sharpen iron and see those areas where perhaps you need to just get them right. You see, you know the truth sets you free, that burden gets lifted off of you and you can get on with real living instead of dragging around some weight that shouldn't be on you. So he that saith he's in the light and hateth his brother is in darkness even until now. He that loveth his brother abideth in the light, and there is none occasion of stumbling in him. But he that hateth his brother is in darkness, and walketh in darkness, and knoweth not whither he goeth, because that darkness hath blinded his eyes. You know, Peter wrote the same thing to us, if you want to turn to 2 Peter 1. He put it to us this way. He said, according as his divine power has given unto us all things, that is the Holy Spirit given to you when you believed upon Jesus, all things that pertain to life and godliness through the knowledge of him. And he's called us to glory, 2 Peter 1, verse 3, whereby are given unto us exceeding great and precious promises, that by these great and precious promises you might be partakers of the divine nature, having escaped the corruption that's in the world through lust. And beside this, giving all diligence, add to your faith virtue, again, things that are pleasing before God, to virtue knowledge, to knowledge temperance or self-control, to temperance patience, to patience godliness, again, a life that would be pleasing in God's eyes, to godliness brotherly kindness, here we go, and to brotherly kindness the agape love of Christ, your love for one another. If these things be in you and abound, you would be walking in the light, as John would put it. They make that you will be neither barren nor unfruitful in the knowledge of our Lord Jesus Christ. But if these things are lacking, or he that lacketh these things, that would be darkness, is blind and cannot see afar off, and hath forgotten that he was purged from his old sins, wherefore the rather, brethren, give diligence to make your calling and election sure. Walk in the light in these things. For if you do these things, you shall never fall. So similar theme that we've heard before. So back to 1 John 2. So verse 12, we pick up. Brethren, I write unto you, little children, because your sins are forgiven you for his name's sake. I write unto you, fathers, because you have known him that is from the beginning. I write unto you, young men, because you have overcome the wicked one. I write unto you, little children, because... Oh, he already wrote to them. Hang in there. Write unto you, little children, because you've known the Father. I've written unto you, fathers. You already wrote unto them too. Hang on. Because you have known him that is from the beginning. I've written unto you, young men. But here, I know. Hang on. Because you are strong and the word of God abideth in you. And ye have overcome the wicked one. So there you have it. Clear? Three groups. Children. Young men. Fathers or seasoned believers. Three different groups. Two admonitions. Some almost exactly the same. Some building upon each other. Let's go in reverse order. Fathers. I have written unto you, fathers. Verse 13. Because you have known him that is from the beginning. Look at verse 14. I have written unto you, fathers, because you have known him that is from the beginning. Same admonition, both cases, writing to the fathers in the faith, those who are established. And I perhaps should mention, it does not necessarily mean it's a function of age. It may be. But the idea to be a father versus a young man or a child means you've reached a certain level of maturity in your faith. And I will tell you that with time does come perspective. When you think about if you're here and you're a parent, when you first got started and your kids were little and you were just all about changing diapers, and then you're worried about, you know, what's it going to do to your insurance policy when they drive? And then you think about, well, who are they going to marry? I mean, it's amazing how your perspective changes as a parent over time. You feel like this season will never end, and next thing you know, they're gone. Perspective. That happens to us in our faith as we grow in our faith with the Lord, as we walk with him. And again, that doesn't necessarily mean you're an older man or woman, but you've had a walk with God that has developed over time, that has given to you a perspective and a understanding of God that is perhaps different than a brand new believer or perhaps a growing believer. Let me give you a couple scriptures that I think of a seasoned man or woman of God. First one coming from Jeremiah chapter 9, if you would turn there. Jeremiah chapter 9 will be in verse 23. Jeremiah prophesying to the nation, a number of things, powerful book. But then the Lord suddenly says this in verse 23. Thus saith the Lord, let not the wise man glory in his wisdom. Earthly wisdom often leaves us quite short with God. Let not the wise man glory in his wisdom. Neither let the mighty man glory in his might, nor let the rich man glory in his riches. But let him that glorieth glory in this, what? Number one, that he understandeth me, that is to consider or to know with the intellect, that he understandeth me. Secondly, and knoweth me, interesting word in Hebrew, yada, speaks of a deeper and intimate knowledge of God. So let not the wise man glory in his wisdom, let not the mighty man glory in his might, let not the rich man glory in his riches, but let him that glorieth glory in this, that he has considered or studied or understands me, and that he knows me clearly, closely, intimately. That I am the Lord, which exercise, look at the order, loving kindness first, judgment, righteousness in the earth. For in these things I delight, saith the Lord. A man or a woman that is seasoned in their walk understands the Lord. Again, you may not understand what he's doing, but you understand the judge of the earth and his character and his nature. Speaks of a deep understanding that they understand me and they knoweth me closely, clearly, intimately. That I exercise, this is the heart of God, loving kindness, but there also must be judgment. And he is righteous, there is no shadow of turning, righteousness in the earth. And these things I delight, saith the Lord. That's one characteristic of a man or a woman who is a seasoned believer. Another one, interestingly enough, sort of a side thought, but Ecclesiastes chapter 9, verse 11. Left turn from where you are. Ecclesiastes after Proverbs, which comes after Psalms, which comes after Job. You got the idea. Ecclesiastes 9:11. Here's something that you get from Solomon who had perspective. Interesting thought. I returned and saw under the sun that the race is not to the swift. They don't always win. Nor the battle to the strong. They don't always win. Neither yet bread to the wise, nor yet riches to men of understanding, nor yet favor to men of skill, but time and chance happeneth to them all. So a person who has perspective or seasoning, so to speak, in the Lord, understands the Lord and understands that God has often in his ways overruled the so-called wisdom of men. The fastest guy doesn't always win. The smartest guy doesn't always catch the job or whatever the case may be. In other words, our God is in the heavens. He does whatever he pleases. That comes with time and perspective and a walk with God. Interesting. Okay, let's go to the second team here. Back to 1 John. Let's go to the young men. That'll be verse 13. I write unto you, young men, number one, because you have overcome the wicked one. Look at verse 14. I have written unto you, young men, because you are strong. how and the word of God abideth in you, what does that do for you? And you have overcome the wicked one. So these young men or these people growing in their faith are strong. The word of God abides in them and is allowing them to overcome the wicked one. Let's take a look at some examples. Turn to Revelation 12 to the right. Verse 7, it says, "And there was war in heaven. Michael, who Daniel 12 tells us is the chief angel who intercedes for Israel, Michael and his angels fought against the dragon," that would be Satan, you'll see in two verses, "fought against the dragon, and the dragon fought in his," that would be fallen angels, you know them as demons, "and they prevailed not, neither was their place found any more in heaven. And the great dragon was cast out, that old serpent called the devil and Satan, which deceiveth the whole world. He was cast out into the earth, and his angels were cast out with him." May I sincerely speak to the Satanists out there? You are following a supernatural intelligence, a fallen angel known as Lucifer, which you know as Satan. But would you please wake up and consider, if he cannot beat a peer on the org chart, another angel, and his angels that have fallen with him cannot defeat holy angels, if he can't beat those who are peers on the org chart, how in the world do you think he's going to overthrow the creator of heaven and earth? Can you not see he loses? Can you not see he's headed to a lake of fire? Can you not see Jesus warned us that the lake of fire is prepared for the devil and his angels, Matthew 25? And if you want to follow that demonic realm and remain in darkness, you are going to get a share of their so-called reward. Can you not see that? You are following a supernatural yet only created being who is deceiving you, pulling you away from God, and he's going to lose. Boy, is that a deception. And yet they follow him. And it's on the rise in the United States. If you aren't paying attention to the news, you should see what's going on. It is on the rise. Well, anyway, he's cast out. "And I heard a loud voice saying in heaven," verse 10, now is come salvation. His access to heaven is now removed. "Strength and the kingdom of our God and the power of his Messiah, Christ. For the accuser of our brethren is cast down, which accused them before our God day and night. And they who, our brethren," from verse 10, "overcame him," the devil. How? One, by the blood of the Lamb. Two, by the word of their testimony. Three, they loved not their lives unto death. You know, it's interesting. It reminds me of our three groups. The young men and women, their first encounter with God is they receive Christ by faith as their Savior. They realize they are a sinner, they need a Savior, and they realize that God will forgive them. Why? Because through the death and resurrection of Jesus Christ, his blood was shed to pay for their sins and the wrath they deserve. They, by faith, have come under the blood of the Lamb. You know, people will say, well, I'll ask the question, why should God let you into heaven? And that's often where you find out people's theology. And they'll say, well, why should God let you into heaven? My answer is, I have no right to be here, but I am with him, and I'm under his blood. That's my answer. They overcame him by the blood of the Lamb. Second thing, by the word of their testimony, how God worked in your life. That reminds me of those young men who were growing strong. Third thing, and they loved not their lives unto death. That reminds me of the fathers in the faith, the seasoned saints. Wait, you're going to kill me? Fine, I get an upgrade. That's a perspective of the kingdom of heaven and where we're headed and who is our God, that we know him. Interesting. So that's how they overcame these things. So back to 1 John. "Written unto you, young men, because you are strong," verse 14. How are they strong? Let's try it again. Verse 14. "Written unto you, young men, because you are strong." How are they strong? The answer is? This is why Satan will do anything to keep you out of the Word of God. The Word of God is where you renew your mind. The Word of God is where you begin to understand his ways as opposed to man's ways and the ways of this world. What does it say in the Scripture? My people perish for lack of knowledge.
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4: There is no greater joy in life. 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So the question is this: what qualified Abraham to be called friend of God? 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
3: 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He has passionately proclaimed uncompromising truth for more than 35 years, and he continues to do so with even more passion. Is there someone that you can just share all of your pains with and all of your joys? Might be a friend from childhood, or maybe it's that trusted confidant in the next cubicle at work. Okay, now the real question is this: do you have that kind of relationship with God? Today on Leading the Way, you'll be introduced to the man God refers to as his friend, Abraham. So listen with me as Dr. Michael Youssef begins a message that'll help you face the real life challenges and joys of 2026. He's calling it The Willingness of Faith.
4: You know, I have been internalizing the question that I want to challenge you with, and I want to challenge each one of you to think about that, not just today, but in the coming days. How loyal a person am I? Am I a loyal spouse? Am I a loyal employer? Am I a loyal employee? Am I a loyal parent to my children? Am I loyal to my parents? Am I a loyal business partner? Am I a loyal church member? Am I loyal friend to my friends? Am I loyal to Jesus? You get the point. It's just some of the areas in which loyalty can manifest itself. Because loyalty is an issue of the heart. It's the attitude of the heart. And I want you to hear me right on this one. Because it does not mean a loyal person may never fail at any point, at some point. It does not mean that that loyal person may mess up sometime. It does not mean that that loyal person doesn't drop the ball sometime. It doesn't mean that this loyal person may forget sometime. These are all temporary and circumstantial. But I'm talking about the attitude of the heart of loyalty. And that is why loyalty is a long term, not in short bursts. Loyalty is proved by its longevity and not a flash in the pan. Loyalty is proved in time and by time. Let me illustrate. Virtually every couple that will take their vows, their marriage vows, they have every intention of fulfilling these vows. They really do. I've done enough weddings to know they really, really do. But here's the problem. Most couples do not give much attention or thought to what I call the ending of the phrases in the vows. These are the poorer, the worse, and the sickness. They don't think about those last parts. You know why? Because they are so filled with dreams and hopes and expectations, and they focus only on the first much attention or thought to what I call

wondering about this, and I said, you know, maybe that's the Lord's way of kind of making us that way so we can even get married. But what happens when reality sets in and we begin to experience those ending of the phrases of the vows, there are some people who literally freak out. Why? Because the last part of these phrases are the real test of loyalty in marriage. They're the real test. When God enters a covenant with a believer who comes to Him and put their faith and trust and receive Jesus as the only Savior of their soul and the Lord of their life, when that happens, a covenant takes place between us and God. And when God enters into that covenant with us, He would say to us by name, Bob, Joe, Sue, Jenny, I take you to be part of my bride in foolishness and in wisdom. I take you when you are loyal to me and when you occasionally deny me before men. When you seek me with all of your heart and when you set your affections on other things. I take you when you walk with me and in the times when you try to run away from my will. In the last message, we saw Abraham's setbacks. We saw his detours. We saw his failures. We saw his lies and we saw his fears. But say what you will about Abraham. When Abraham grew in his knowledge of Jehovah, when Abraham grew in his understanding of who God is, when Abraham grew in his fellowship with God, when Abraham grew in his trust in God, when Abraham grew in his faith in God, he became so committed to God, he became so loyal to God, that God chose to call him my very special friend. Psychology Today polled 40,000 Americans a few years ago, and they asked, what are the three things that you are looking for in a friend? Number three, it was warmth and affection. Number two was loyalty. Number one was keeping confidences. And it is not surprising, therefore, that the Scripture often tells us, as in Psalm 25:14, that the secrets of the Lord are with those who fear Him. God is not going to trust His secrets with people who are not loyal to Him. He is not going to entrust them with His heart when they are not loyal to Him. In other words, God entrusts His loyal children with the very secrets of His heart. Listen to me. God loves all His children all the time under all circumstances, but He gives His secrets only to those who have demonstrated loyalty to the living God. Listen to what Amos said in 3:7. Surely the Lord God does nothing unless He reveals His secret counsel to His servants, the prophets. You see, in the Old Testament, true prophets will become known as loyal to Jehovah. And because of the loyalty to Jehovah, Amos can say that God entrusts them with His secrets. In the New Testament, all the believers in Jesus Christ are called priests. They are called prophets. We are called priests and prophets in the New Testament. And therefore, the question that you and I must face is this: how loyal are we? Perhaps this principle has never been better illustrated than when God was about to judge Sodom and Gomorrah, before He was about to send the sulfur and burn the twin cities. What did God do? He confided in Abraham, His friend, before He acted. He said to him, Abraham, the cup of iniquity of Sodom and Gomorrah is filled to the brim. I have been waiting patiently for them to repent, but they refuse. The time has come for judgment. Can't you hear God saying that to us today? I just wanted you to know, Abraham, what I'm about to do before I do it. Because I entrust you, you have become my loyal friend, and I'm going to give you my secret. Beloved, I want to tell you something. Listen to me. There is no greater joy in life. There is no greater privilege in life. There is no greater honor in life. There is no greater purpose in life. There is no greater fulfillment in life. There is no greater contentment in life. There is no greater excitement in life than to be called the friend of God. And when Abraham

0: heard this God confiding in him, his secret. Out of compassion, he began to intercede with his friend, Jehovah God, and says, God, my nephew, my compromising nephew, my sinning nephew, my nephew who is putting one foot in the world and one foot with you, my nephew Lot is about to be burnt with that city, and he and his family, and he begins to intercede on behalf of his compromising nephew, and God says, Abraham, because of you and because of our friendship, I will save your nephew and his family. And God did. So the question is this: what qualified Abraham to be called friend of God? What qualifies us to be called friends of God? His absolute loyalty to the Lord. His total obedience. We saw the time of partial obedience in his early walk in the last message. But now it is total obedience. Now it's complete surrender. Now it is utter trust in Jehovah. Now it's unqualified self-giving. And so now I want you to turn with me to Hebrews chapter 11, verses 17. By faith, Abraham, when he was tested, offered up Isaac. And he who had received the promise was offering up his only begotten son. It was he, Abraham, to whom it was said, in Isaac your descendants shall be called. Abraham reasoned that God is able to raise men even from the dead. And figuratively speaking, he did receive Isaac back from death. Father, please allow our spiritual eyes to be opened today, so that we would see these wonderful truths, then allow our spiritual ears to be open, that we may hear these wonderful truths. And above all, Father, let our hearts be open, so that we may obey them and live for your glory in Jesus' name. Now, I want you to think with me. When God made the promise to Abraham, he said, Abraham, Sarah will have a son. And they both said, we're too old for this. But they said, well, if you know, God can do it. But then God didn't do it. Do you know for how long? 25 years. I mean, they're getting old. And they look at the clock and they said, hey, we're not getting any younger. So for 25 years of waiting for God to fulfill his promise to them that they will have a son through Sarah. For 25 years. And during which there were some occasional mishaps, after 25 years of coming to the point of seeing the supernatural hand of God intervening in a 90-year-old body of a woman with a dead womb inside of her and gives birth to a healthy son, simply because God said so. Then comes the ultimate test. After they got Isaac, and Abraham loved that boy. When the Bible said he loved his son, he's really, he became the total object of his affection. He became everything to him. That's really what it means. And then God says, hey, Abraham, you know, I gave you Isaac supernaturally. Yes, Lord, thank you. I gave you Isaac after 25 years of waiting from the time I promised you to the time you had him. Yes, Lord, blessed be the name of the Lord. Now, Abraham, are you willing to give me Isaac back? Huh? Are you willing to give me Isaac back? I don't want you to miss this drama. This is incredible. Sometimes we see junk on television and the movies and they call that drama. No, this is drama. And if you want to follow it, you can go to Genesis 22 at verse 2. Now God's speaking to Abraham. I'm talking about dramas. Abraham, take your son. Ah, he must be thinking about Ishmael. No. I don't want you to misunderstand me, Abraham. Not Ishmael. Take your son, your only son. And then, in case you think it's Ishmael again, Isaac by name. But that's not all. Whom you love, who is the object of your total affection. and go to the land of Moriah and offer him there as a burnt offering upon a mountain where I'll show you. I mean, this has to be devastating. Lord, do you know what you're asking? Do you know what you're asking of me? But I want you to look at verse 3 now. Abraham didn't say that. He didn't ask. Verse 3 said, and Abraham rose early in the morning. Oh, give me a break. Well, what are you talking? Are you kidding me? You mean he obeyed the Lord right away? I would have at least asked the Lord to give me 6 months to pray about it. And I tell you, it's no secret that I would have taken those 6 months to basically not seek the mind of God, but try to change the mind of God. Here's what most of us, I think, would react if I read human nature well. Lord, you know that this is my son of promise, your promise. Lord, you know this is my son of your supernatural intervention in Sarah's life and in my life. He is your miracle, Lord. Lord, you know this is my son who came out of Sarah's dead womb, Lord. Lord, you know this is my son who has become the total object of my affection and my love. Surely you must know all of that, Lord. For you yourself have said, whom you love. Well, Lord, let's just forget about my heart that is broken into pieces right now. Let's just forget about that for a moment. Lord, let's just talk about what you said, Lord. You said through Isaac the Messiah will come. You said through Isaac salvation will come to the world. That through Isaac my spiritual descendants will be. But you know what? I'm going to show you from the Word of God that was never even occurred to Abraham to ask. Didn't even cross his mind. I'm going to show it to you from the Word of God. I don't make the stuff up, believe me. That's not what he was thinking. Beloved, listen to me. That's what loyalty to Christ kicks in. Those are the times when loyalty kicks in. This is when you know the God to be a loyal God and he's to be trusted completely. Do you know what Abraham was thinking? Well, according to verse 19 of Hebrews 11, here's what he was thinking. Okay, let me give it to you in Michael's translation. Wow, Lord, I'm going to be an eyewitness to a resurrection. Wow, I'm going to see God perform a much bigger miracle than a 90-year-old woman giving birth to a son. I'm going to see Yahweh do something that has never been done before since the creation. I am going to experience Jehovah in a completely new and exciting way. That's exactly what he was thinking. How do I know that? Verse 5 of Genesis 22. Abraham, Isaac, we don't know how many servants they took along with them, loaded the donkeys with all the stuff they're going to need for the offering, and they go into the foot of the mountain in which they will climb up to offer Isaac as a sacrifice. And listen to what Abraham said to the servants, okay? Listen carefully. He said to them, stay with the donkeys while I and the lad go over there to worship. You see, now, that was going to be a worship time for Abraham. That's why we said we worship God with our offerings. And we're going to worship, and then what's the next word? And we, can you say we?
1: We.
0: We'll come back to you. Wait a minute. He could have said, you wait here. I'll go up knowing that he's going to offer his son. And then he said, I'll come back. No. We, the boy and I, are coming back. You see, the thought of sacrificing his son must have ripped his heart to a million pieces. But Abraham's total trust in his friend Jehovah empowered him to overcome, empowered him to expect a miracle, empowered him to anticipate God to do something far greater than he ever thought possible. His own loyalty to Jehovah was going to be met by far, far, far greater loyalty on Jehovah's part to his servant and his friend Abraham. Please listen to me. When you and I know God as our friend, as Abraham did, we will know that God will never, never, never go back on his word. We will know God never renege on his promises. We will know that God will never, never take that son away permanently. He knew that God would not and indeed could not lie. And if we saw in Noah the duration of faith, we see in Abraham the depth of faith. And Isaac would not die, could not die. Abraham thought if he died, he would be raised again, supernaturally. And he was going up there not to offer Isaac, but he was going there to witness a supernatural resurrection. He did all this, not because God wanted Isaac, but to set up a type of what would happen 2,000 years later from that time of Abraham. 2,000 years later, when God sends his one and only begotten Son to die on a cross and then to rise again, so that whomsoever would come to him and believe in him will be resurrected. Jesus said, if anyone wants to come after me, let him, let her deny himself and follow me. Jesus said to his disciples, you are my friends when you do whatever I command you. Again, Jesus said, henceforth, I call you not servants, I have called you my friends. Did you know that God really wants to be your friend? I got news for you. I don't think I'll be able to even comprehend this for the remaining years of my life until I get to heaven. And even then, I don't know that I fully comprehend that. God wants to be my friend. He wants to be your friend. He really does. And he wants you to be his friend. It's mind-boggling. It's incomprehensible. It blows your mind, as the kids would say. But it's true. And so, I conclude with the same question with which I began. How loyal are you? How loyal am I? God is loyal. You know that. And he's looking for loyal friends in order that he might express his loyalty in far greater way than you ever even thought possible. He said, but how can I manifest my loyalty to Christ? Listen carefully, please. By seeking his cause, not yours. By telling his truth, not yours. By acknowledging his gifts, not take credit for them. By waiting for his timing, not yours. And by dreaming of his glory and not yours.
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7: This is Albert Moeller for townhall.com. The most amazing development on the American political landscape right now is the emergence of socialism. Yeah, I said it. Socialism. Just recently, CBS News launched a major investigative study looking into political support for socialism. Among the key takeaways are the fact that among those who identify as Democrats, 58% have a positive view of socialism. Only 32% of Democrats said they had a positive view of capitalism. It gets worse. Among respondents with a college degree, an even higher 71% say they have a positive view of socialism. The most obvious influence over these students is leftist professors teaching leftist ideologies. The culture of elite education is teaching university students wrong lessons about the economy, and it's doing so in so many different ways. Students' increasing support for socialism shows it, as do the polls. It's a seismic development when you think about the future of civilization and the future of the United States of America. I'm Albert Moeller.
8: Foundations of Freedom, a look at America's founding principles and the leaders who shaped our nation.
9: Near the end of the Revolutionary War, George Washington received a letter from one of his own officers. Colonel Louis Nicola suggested that America might be better served by a monarchy, with Washington himself as king. Washington firmly rejected the idea. He had spent years leading Americans in a fight for independence from a monarchy. He would not see that victory end with America creating a king of its own. He understood that the cause of the revolution was greater than any one man. 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

0: The book of Isaiah. It mimics the whole of Scripture. 66 chapters in Isaiah, 66 books in the Bible. 39 chapters of Old Testament view of grace in Isaiah. And by chapter 40, Isaiah turns a page and gives us a New Testament view of grace. It's all ahead as we begin our extraordinary look at Isaiah on life in Christ. Here's Pastor Flavio Carvalho.
1: According to Isaiah 1:1, he prophesied during the reigns of Uzziah, Jotham, Ahaz, and Hezekiah, kings of Judah. That places Isaiah's ministry in the late 700s and early 600s before Christ, and makes him one of the prophets with the longest ministry in the Bible. The name Isaiah means Jehovah is salvation. Isaiah was the son of Amos, not to be confused with the prophet Amos. He was likely a member of the royal family, and we say this because he seemed to have easy access to the king, or the kings, really, and the high priest. And he also displays an unusually high level of education. So, again, this leads us to believe that he was probably a member of the royal family. He has the vastest vocabulary of all the prophets. For instance, Ezekiel's vocabulary is made up of 1,535 words. Jeremiah has a slightly larger vocabulary, 1,653 words. The whole book of Psalms has a vocabulary of 2,170 words. Isaiah, by contrast, has a vocabulary of 2,186 words. That's why we refer to him as the Shakespeare of prophets. He was very well educated. He was very well read. He was a student of history and of foreign affairs. Isaiah was a statesman. He was a poet. He was a visionary. Most importantly, he was a godly voice warning the people of the danger of violating our covenant with God. Finally, it is through Isaiah that God also gave us some of the clearest pictures of Messiah who was yet to come. Now, what do we know about Isaiah the man? We know that he was married and had two children. His life ministry extended through the reign of five kings, as we already mentioned: Uzziah, Jotham, Ahaz, Hezekiah, and probably Manasseh as well. The Bible tells us also in Isaiah chapter 6 that he saw the Lord. Isaiah says, "I saw the Lord high and lifted up." And then in chapter 53, he also saw Messiah as his life was being offered as a sacrifice for the sin of mankind. Tradition tells us that Isaiah died as a martyr, probably during the reign of evil King Manasseh. So, during the reign of four kings, he ministers unhindered, and then finally, when an evil king rises, Manasseh, one of the worst kings in Judah's history, he is martyred for his faith. Now, let's look at the book of Isaiah itself. The book of Isaiah is one of the longest and most profound books of the Bible. It addresses Israel, but not only Israel, it also addresses world nations. Isaiah sees himself as a prophet not only to Israel, but to the nations. He speaks for God who rules over all. Isaiah also talks about creation in chapter 42. He deals with a new heaven and a new earth in chapter 65 and 66. In chapter 6, as we already mentioned, he talks about God in his glory, sitting on his throne in his temple. In chapter 7 of Isaiah, we have references to the virgin birth. In chapter 9, there are prophecies about the coming Messiah. In chapter 14, he talks about the fall of Satan, or Lucifer. In chapter 19, there are perhaps references to the great pyramids of Egypt. In chapter 53, he talks about the suffering servant. In chapter 61, Isaiah talks about the ministry of Messiah. In chapter 65 and 66, Isaiah deals with the millennium and eternity beyond. So, as we look at the book of Isaiah, we realize that it covers a vast span of time from creation to the millennium and beyond. It reminds us that God is the Lord of time, the Lord of history, and the Lord of the affairs of men. Now, let's talk a little about Isaiah's world. In Isaiah's lifetime, the northern kingdom of Israel had wandered far into apostasy and away from their covenant with Jehovah. Judah in the south was slightly better, but much of their godliness was only superficial. In Europe, Rome was being founded right around this time, and in Greece, the first Olympic Games were being celebrated. But closer to home, the Assyrian Empire was beginning to take shape and would eventually topple Israel and threaten Judah. And it is in this season that God raises up Isaiah to tell his children, "We need to talk." The time is about 750 before Christ, give or take a decade or two. For 200 years, Israel has been backsliding, and judgment is getting nearer. Israel was steeped in idolatry and injustice, and Judah followed not far behind. In Judah, despite having some godly kings, despite having the temple, despite still having a priesthood, the people had only a nominal faith in God. God called Isaiah to tell the people, "Change is coming, and God wants to talk to you." Through the prophet Isaiah, God tells his people, "Let's talk before it's too late." Isaiah chapter 1, verses 2 and 3. "The Lord has said, 'Listen, heaven and earth, the children I raised have turned against me. Oxen and donkeys know who owns and feeds them, but my people won't ever learn.'" God says through Israel, "Even animals know better than to do what you're doing, to turn on the very person that takes care of you." Oh, that we would heed the words of Isaiah today. History is repeating itself. God made America a great nation, yet America is now choosing to forsake God. This did not work well for Israel. It will not work well for America. Isaiah 1, verse 10. "You are no better than the leaders and people of Sodom and Gomorrah." Oh, what a sad comment. When God looked at Israel, he said, "You are no better than Sodom and Gomorrah," and look how it turned out for them. By the way, the sin of Sodom and Gomorrah was gross immorality, a complete disregard for the law of God. In 21st century America, immorality is becoming so commonplace that we are now shocked by displays of morality. We are surprised when someone extols the virtues of abstinence, or when we see a couple celebrating their 25th anniversary. And we are almost embarrassed when someone dares to call abortion, sex outside of marriage, and homosexuality a sin. What is happening? Immorality is becoming rampant, and we are becoming deadened to it. What should we do? Isaiah chapter 1, verses 16 and 17. "Wash yourselves clean. I am disgusted with your filthy deeds. Stop doing wrong and learn to live right. See that justice is done. Defend widows and orphans and help those in need." God says, "Forsake evil and do the right thing. Make sure that justice is done. Help those in need." Notice how practical godliness is. Isaiah 1:18. I, the Lord, invite you to come and talk it over. Your sins are scarlet red, but they will be whiter than snow or wool. Praise the Lord. There's hope after all. God says, come, let us reason together. I love this about the God of the Bible. He invites us to come to an open dialogue. Come, let us reason together. Today, God is opening His arms towards you and saying, son, daughter, come in a little closer and let's talk about things. Let's make things right. Isaiah chapter 1, verses 19 and 20. If you willingly obey me, the best crops in the land will be yours. But if you turn against me, your enemies will kill you. I, the Lord, have spoken. It doesn't get any clearer than that, does it? Dear friend, here is the secret we learn from the onset of the book of Isaiah. Loving God and doing the right thing is the way to joy and happiness. Loving God and doing the right thing is the way to joy and happiness. So God calls us to sit down and talk it over with Him. God is opening His arms towards you and I today and inviting us to a dialogue. He wants us to be healed. He wants us to prosper. He wants us to be whole.
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11: Let us run with endurance the race that is set before us, looking to Jesus, the founder and perfecter of our faith. An Olympic track judge has to be above reproach. Otherwise, no one would trust him to adjudicate a gold medal race. In matters of faith, a Savior has to be sinless to be a sacrifice for our sins. Christ was sinless, something no other prophet or guru has ever claimed. Since sinful men and women bear sinful children, Christ's birth had to be different. Stay with us. From the Moody Church in Chicago, this is Running to Win with Dr. Erwin Lutzer, whose clear teaching helps us make it across the finish line. Today, Pastor Lutzer concludes a message on Christ's extraordinary virgin birth, a birth that ensured his sinlessness.
6: All ye who are sinless, enter here. And nobody but Christ accepts the call. That's why it says that God can save forever those who come unto God by Christ. And that's why all the other prophets are disqualified as mediators between God and man. Oh, they may be prophets, because you can be a sinner and be a prophet, but you cannot be a sinner and be a savior. For that, you need someone who is sinless and perfect. And only Christ qualifies. There's nobody else around. There's a third reason why Christ had to be virgin born, and that, of course, has already been referred to. And that is really to live up to his name. To live up to his name. Why is it that when Mary received this revelation from God, the angel kept saying, "He shall be called Jesus"? Why not some other name? Well, the answer is because the name Jesus means Jehovah is salvation. Jehovah is salvation. Now, there are some people who don't live up to their name, but Jesus had to live up to his name. He couldn't just be a good teacher. Spong might have a good teacher, but he certainly doesn't have a savior. He had to be virgin-born to fulfill the name Jehovah is salvation. Now, some people don't live up to their name. Methuselah is a name in the Old Testament of the man who lived longer than any other man, and there was a couple who named their son Methuselah. But little Methuselah Koning died at the age of 6 months. He didn't live up to his name. His Holiness, the Dalai Lama, does not live up to his name. When I was at the Parliament of World Religions, I attended the news conference with the Dalai Lama, and someone who shook hands with him, a woman, came running up to us and touching all of us, touching this person, touching this. She said, "I shook hands with him and I have to share his energy." I said, "Lady, would you come over here?" And I looked at her in the eyes, and I was very kind, just accepted by faith. And I said, "Don't you realize he's a sinner like the rest of us? And if he doesn't have a savior, he is going to be damned. Don't you realize that?" And that did stop her for a few seconds. And she said, "Oh, but he's got so much energy, and I have to share it." You say, "Well, Pastor Lutzer, you know, you're just being a little mean. I think you're a meanie. You should be kinder than that." Maybe the Dalai Lama, if he's not holy, his holiness, maybe he's close. No, he's not even close. In an interview, he said, and I quote verbatim, he said, "I am not the best Dalai Lama." You know, he believes that he is number 14 in reincarnation from Buddha. He said, "I am not the best Dalai Lama there's ever been, but I'm not the worst either." I thought to myself, well, what is that? You're grading on the curve, B plus, C minus, I don't know what it is. He doesn't live up to his name. What a tragedy to know about Christ and not know him for the purpose for which he came, to live up to his name. Jehovah is salvation. Let me tell you one other story. As I was going from the display to display, I met a woman whose story I would like to tell you. She was with the Urantia Group, which is reading a thick book whose origin is obscure, though some of us have a good idea as to how it was written. But she said, "I want to tell you my story." She said, "I was brought up in a Christian home," and she said, "my mother would read me stories about Jesus," and she said, "whenever she read those stories," she said, "there was a warmth in my heart." She said, "I want you to know that I loved Jesus as a little girl." Then she said, "I would go to church, and oh," she said, "I loved my pastor." She said, "I would just love to sit in the church and listen to him preach." And I was supposed to go to children's church, but she said, "I didn't want to go in color and do those things." She said, "I wanted to hear my pastor." And I thought to myself, if I sit near the back and I'm very quiet and just fold my hands and shut my eyes, nobody will see me and I'll be able to stay here rather than go to children's church. Well, she did that for a while, and she said a woman came along and said, "What are you doing here? You're supposed to be in children's church. This is for adults." She said, "At the age of 10, I left the church, but I didn't go to children's church." She said, "I walked all the way home crying, and I never went back to that church again." She said, 6 years later, at the age of 16, I began my spiritual quest, and I became involved in what we would call a false cult. And she said, "Their desire for money and their desire for control turned me off, and I realized that they were wrong." And then she said, "I came to this Urantia group, and I began to read this." Now, you must understand that the Urantia book claims to have in it the stories of Jesus when he was a teenager. It's got all kinds of stories, perhaps hundreds of stories about Jesus, even though there's no historical evidence that these things happen. But she says, "You know," she said, "when I began to read this Urantia book and read those stories about Jesus," she said, "it is this group that gave me my Jesus back." Oh, she said, "I love him." She said, "Could I read you a paragraph?" And I said, "Sure." So she went over and she found a place in the book where it says that Jesus as a teenager helped a boy at the age of 12. And the sacrifice that Jesus was willing to do to help this boy who was in trouble, she read me the paragraph and she said, "This just touches me deeply." And I said to her, "You really love Jesus, don't you?" Oh, she said, "I love Jesus." Tears were coming to her eyes. I said, "Would you tell me, why is it that you love him?" Oh, she said, "I love him as my friend." She said, "I love him as my Lord." She said, "I love him, I love him, I love him." And by now the tears were beginning to spill over and run down her cheek. And I looked at her and I said, "Do you also love him as the Savior who shed his blood on the cross for your sins to reconcile you to a holy God?" And she glanced away. And she said, "I never think of it in those terms." And I said to her, "Don't you realize that if you don't love Jesus as the Savior, you're not loving him for the primary purpose why he came to this earth. He came to seek and to save that which was lost. And that's why you must love him." Let me ask you something this morning. Is it possible for someone to love Jesus to the point of tears and be lost forever? The answer is yes, yes. If you were to take a poll in some of the churches in Chicago this morning and say, "Do you love Jesus?" Everybody would say yes, even though some of them probably have not thought about him for a week or two. But yeah, of course they love him. And some love him sincerely, but they are lost. Because they love him as a teacher, they love him as an example, they love him as a friend, they love him because of his commitment to God, but they do not love him as the Savior of the world for them. And unless you love him like that, you are missing the purpose for which he came. What a tragedy to love and to know Shakespeare, but not as a man of literature. What a tragedy to know Newton, but not as a scientist. But oh, what an eternal tragedy to know Christ, but not as a Savior. That is the purpose for which he came. Years ago when I was growing up in a church, we used to sing a song that we don't sing often today, often in these days. I'm going to try to give you two stanzas. It goes, "I was sinking deep in sin, far from the peaceful shore, very deeply stained within, sinking to rise no more. But the master of the sea heard my despairing cry, and from the waters lifted me. Now safe am I. Souls in danger look above. Jesus completely saves. He will lift you by his love out of the angry waves. He's the master of the sea. Billows his will obey. He your Savior wants to be. Be saved today." I want to say this very respectfully, but those of you who are skeptics, go ahead. Go into the libraries. Read about all the different religions of the world. Read about what all the gurus have said. Read about all of what the enlightened people have said. Find out what they have said about themselves and the claims that you have made. And you must conclude, if you are honest, that all of these teachers are people who themselves are swimming and going under, shouting to others who are going down with them instructions on how to swim when they're all going down, and perhaps holding hands while they're doing it. Where do you look for a sinless Savior? Nobody even claims sinlessness. Like Peter said to Christ, well, to whom shall we go? Shall we go to Buddha, who died seeking enlightenment? Muhammad, who needed forgiveness? Is that where we're going to go? Are we going to go to a guru who himself is striving to perfection but is as far from it as I am? Is that where we're going to go? No, there's no place to go. Peter says, thou hast the words of eternal life, and we believe and are sure that thou art the Son of God, the Holy One of God. There is no other place to go, no options except to him.
12: Well, my friend, this is Pastor Lutzer. I want you to realize that there are some religions in the world today that will not let you leave their religion without a severe penalty, in some instances, even death. But Jesus Christ looks into the eyes of the disciples and asks them this question, do you also want to go away? He gives them that offer. And of course, Peter, to his everlasting credit, says what I just mentioned in the message now, to whom shall we go? Thou hast the words of eternal life. That's actually why I've written the book entitled Christ Among Other Gods. You've heard me say this before, but I wrote it because of the Parliament of World Religions in Chicago, where 5,000 delegates met all over the world to see whether or not these religions could be unified. I helped people to understand why it is that Jesus Christ must stand alone. And there are some people out in our culture who even claim to be Christians who think that there are other options. There aren't. For a gift of any amount, we're making this book available for you. You and I need to recognize that there are many enemies of Christianity, and none is greater than Satan, of course, who oftentimes inspires people to think that there can be other ways to the Father. Well, there can't be. And if you wish to know some reasons why and help your young people to understand why, ask for the book Christ Among Other Gods, A Defense of Christ in an Age of Tolerance.
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19: We need our lives to be anchored in truth, yet many today don't even know what truth is. Christ said, sanctify them through thy truth. 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
20: This is Anchored in God's Truth with Pastor Terry McGovern of the Independent Baptist Church of Anchorage, located in beautiful Anchorage, Alaska. We hope you enjoy the continuation of the previous message. 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
21: I just want to read down to verse 7 so you get that in context. When Israel was a child, then I loved him and called my son out of Egypt. As they called them, so they went from them, they sacrificed unto Balaam and burned incense to graven images. The they there in verse 2 would be the prophets, calling unto Israel who were in a backslidden state. Verse 3, I taught Ephraim, that's another word for the northern kingdom Israel. I taught Ephraim also to go, taking them by their arms, but they knew not that I healed them. I drew them with cords of a man and with bands of love, and I was to them as they that take off the yoke on their jaws, and I laid meat unto them. He shall not return into the land of Egypt, but the Assyrians shall be his king, because they refused to return. And the sword shall abide on his cities and shall consume his branches and devour them because of their own counsels. And my people are bent to backsliding from me. Though they called them to the Most High, none at all would exalt him. What you do have here, and I'm going to grab this very quickly right now, is you see the actions of what leads to backsliding. You have the outline for it right there. One, when we look at James chapter 5 first, number one is you err from the truth. You start to err from truth. We have to understand how important truth is and how vital that is in your life. And the word err there is interesting. It does mean to wander. It's the exact same word we get for planets right now that are just out there wandering in space. It's to wander from it. And the imagery, of course, in James chapter 5, what it's teaching us is those that were in the church and hearing it, they have the truth, but now they're beginning to wander away from it. They're following something else, moving away from the truth, whether that, again, that is heresy or whether that is simply outright sin. And when we come into Hosea chapter 11, we begin to err from truth, which is what the northern kingdom did. You see a little bit of a process here. In verse 2, it says, talking about the prophets, as they called them, so they went from them. They sacrificed unto Balaam and burned incense to graven images. One thing they were doing was they were ignoring the word of God. They were ignoring the men of God. They were ignoring the preaching. When the prophets would proclaim unto them, they didn't want to hear it. They wanted nothing to do with it. So even though they had preachers that were there, even though they had the word of God that was being preached, that was not what they wanted. They were turning from the preaching. They ran the other direction from it. And perhaps one of the first signs of a problem is when you start to ignore God's word. When the preaching is nothing to you, you could be on the road to a backslidden condition. Verse 2, the next step, it talked about Israel was given over to idolatry. You had this outright idolatry that was taking place there in the nation of Israel. And so they just adapted to the culture that was around them. They wanted to be like the other nations. They wanted to worship that idol, even though it's just dumb as a box of rocks to do that. Yet it's what everybody was doing. They wanted to be like everybody else. And so idolatry came into play. And when we get into Colossians chapter 3 and verse 5, it refers to covetousness as idolatry. Why is that? Because idolatry, basically the essence of idolatry, is you desiring something that's not God. Putting anything above God. So when something else begins to have your heart and your attention, you're now in idolatry. Backsliding always leads to a form of idolatry. You are putting something before God in your life. You have to look out for those signs in your own life so you can come back, so that you're not eventually completely out there and living a life of vanity, because one day you will stand before your Creator. They were running from the preaching. They were given over to idolatry. And then in verse 4, where he talks about all the goodness that he was doing unto them. I drew them with cords of a man, with bands of love. And I was to them, here's how they took it, as they that take off the yoke on their jaws, and I laid meat unto them. What it's saying is their perception of what God was trying to do to help them and try to provide something good, they looked on it as a burden. They looked, stand before your Creator. They were running from the preaching. They were given over to idolatry.

you as a burden. The backslider at heart will begin thinking, oh man, I have to go to church. And instead of recognizing why God has given this to you, but it becomes a burden. They'll see prayer as a burden instead of a blessing, and so on and so on. They begin to see the good things and the guidance that God gives and the help that God gives. They begin to view it as a burden in their life. Verse 6, in the last few words of it, talked about all the destruction God was bringing, and he told them why. Because of their own counsels. In other words, they were following their own counsel. You're certainly not going to be seeking the Lord when you're bent towards backsliding. You're going to be seeking your own counsel and your own way. You're going to look to justify it however you want to. Oh, great danger in that. You're no longer following Proverbs 3, 5, and 6. Trust in the Lord with all thine heart and lean not unto thine own understanding. That verse is there. It's real. It really does say that. Again, you begin to base things on your own logic and your own worldly principles, just like Lot did when he went to the way of Sodom and Gomorrah. And again, the danger when you get that way, here's the worst thing, is Proverbs 14, 14. The backslider in heart shall be filled with his own ways. That's not what you want. You do not want to be filled with your own ways. What you need is God's grace that can try and help your demented mind in the sin-cursed world to try and guide you into what you really do need, in what really will be a help in your life and a blessing in your life, instead of you depending upon your own logic and your own understanding of it and just bringing more sorrow and heartache upon yourself. But they were following their own counsel, and that led to God's judgment. And then in verse 7, they would not exalt God. God did not have the preeminent place in Israel. They weren't going to exalt him there in Hosea chapter 11. They sought to exalt self. They sought to exalt pleasure. They were more worried about self-glory than God's glory. And of course, life is all about living to exalt God. By the way that you live and how you function from Monday morning, Monday afternoon, and Monday evening, every day of the week, living to exalt God. And of course, they left that. It's all dealing with their backslidden condition. But you can look at your own heart to see, all right, which direction, which way am I bent towards right now? You look on the things of the goodness of God as burdens. Does the preaching do anything for you, or do you just, yeah, it does nothing. You're in trouble. Back in James chapter 5. Brethren, if any of you do err from the truth. Again, this is coming from their pastor. Remember that. So the Lord's using to pin these words in. Brethren, if any of you do err from the truth and one convert him. So this is one who's able to go out and get that person right again. Get him back in fellowship. By the way, please don't listen to that lie that once they're out there, that's it, they're all done. You read that all the time nowadays. Now, they believe if somebody falls away, really, that's it. It's a bunch of nonsense. A just man falleth seven times. Is that right? So, it's dealing with somebody who goes and he gets right again. He's getting right with God. And he says here, so you know, brethren, if any of you do err from the truth and one convert him, let him know that he which converteth the sinner from the error of his way shall save a soul from death and shall hide a multitude of sins. Now he's getting into the motivation behind it, to the eternal consequences, regardless of which way we're dealing with this year. Again, I think both apply just fine. But there are eternal consequences. See, sometimes we have to get our own head out of this world and realize what's taking place all around us. Listen, your life is not about your career right here. It's not. That is simply a means to an end for you to provide for your family so that you can glorify God. That's what it's all about. But the more you're absorbed with the things of this world, the less likely you're going to care about the brother who falls away. Who, if it's a Christian, is going to have to stand before Christ, and who knows, if the Lord comes, he's going to have to be ashamed of him at his coming. He's going to have to live with that for eternity. There's eternal consequences at stake. Let alone if we're dealing with just the Christian here, when a Christian is backslidden, it gets to the point where the Lord said, that's enough. And you have the sin unto death, and he will kill you and take you home. Say, I don't believe that. Let's just ask Ananias and Sapphira how well that sin unto death works. It absolutely works. God chastises those that are his. And if a sinning Christian does not repent during the chastisement, there will come a time when God says, I'm done. I'm just taking you home. How would you like to have to stand before the Lord knowing he had to kill you early and take you home because you were rebellious? Or if we are dealing with a lost soul, now we're dealing with an eternity in a lake of fire.

0: We're dealing with hell. And knowing what is at stake when we do think of eternity. Because again, every single person who does go out, it's one of those two reasons why they fall out. They're either backslidden or they were never genuine to begin with. And they're still lost. And they still need truth. Hell is absolutely real. We need to be reaching the lost before they eternally separated from God. You see, we have been given the ministry of reconciliation, as it tells us in 2 Corinthians chapter 5. That's our ministry. To have that message that goes out to the world of reconciliation back to God. It's the one that makes an eternal difference. It's the one that does cover a multitude of sins. And that does, of course, deal with forgiveness. I think it deals with it in a lot of different ways. You know, I believe you're putting a life in a whole new direction. That's not vanity. That is apart from wickedness. That is working to glorify God and working to serve Him. It's showing the life really what it's all about. So our motivation for going after those, one, it was given to us really as a command right here from God that we're to go after those who are backslidden with the right spirit. Having that meek spirit as we go after them, not being critical, not trying to shoot our own wounded, but doing our best to try and get them back in fellowship and get them back right with God again. Why? Because of the eternal consequences that are at stake. Whether it's a soul that is living a life completely in vanity on this earth and facing chastisement from God unto the point of a sin unto death, or a lost person who is getting ready to enter eternity in a lake of fire. When we have those who have left, who are out, who are in the world, who have fallen into sin or fallen into heresy, again, we don't want to start thinking, oh, they're just getting what they deserve and I hope all this bad stuff and everything else comes onto them. No, not at all. Our goal is the restoration. To try and reach out with that spirit of meekness, to try and encourage them to get back right with God. Praying the Lord will give you the open doors maybe to say the right words, to have the wisdom to speak unto them. I would imagine right in this room, there's probably several people, right, you don't have to raise your hand, who there was a time when you were out. You were the backslidden one. And God brought you back. Aren't you glad He did that? And when you see somebody come through the door who is in the world, be careful how you respond to that person. Know what you ought to do? Man, if it's another man, man, hug their neck and say, man, I'm so glad to see you here. Because that could be you. Not to look your nose down and say, oh, they're here, I wonder why they're here. Not at all. What is wrong with you? For those who are the wanderers, those who are the backslidden, we're to go after them. We're to let them be converted, not unto salvation again if they're already saved, but converted and coming back again to the Lord. Serving Him as they should.
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4: Near the end of the Revolutionary War, George Washington received a letter from one of his own officers. Colonel Louis Nicola suggested that America might be better served by a monarchy, with Washington himself as king. Washington firmly rejected the idea. He had spent years leading Americans in a fight for independence from a monarchy. He would not see that victory end with America creating a king of its own. He understood that the cause of the revolution was greater than any one man. His example reminds us that power can be offered, earned, or taken. But character determines whether we use it for ourselves or remain faithful to something greater.
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8: This is the Old Trailblazer Broadcast. This is Pastor Albert Pendarvis, the Old Trailblazer, riding out again on Old Dan. It's just time blazing the path to the hearts of sinners. And I have folks ask me, what do you mean by that, Trailblazer? Well, I find so much error in the land today. We have all these newfangled Bibles. It's not true to God's Word. Ever Tom, Dick, and Harry now has a Bible version that he's put out. What gives them the authority to change God's Word? I always wondered about that. But we stay with Thus Saith the Lord here at the Old Trailblazer broadcast. So we're blazing the path. And I'm pleasantly surprised. We have lately given out a little survey asking folks to let us know where they're listening and if they appreciate these messages and do they want me to stay on this radio station that I'm on. And I was greatly impressed by the volume of response that I've got, emails, short letters, telephone calls, and those things. And then the response that we got, we didn't get on there and beg and squeal and holler for money. No, we don't do those things. We just wait on the Lord. But I was impressed, really impressed. We're on over 100 radio stations every day with the Trailblazer, on shortwave, on the internet, on Radio Missions Radio. And in addition to all of our regular services, Sunday services, Wednesday night services, but we've been bringing you this study on the work of the Holy Spirit, and I've just been impressed by folks that want to hear these messages. Even over there in Northern Ireland, we have a group over there that hears these broadcasts. So at this time, we want to get started back in our study, and I want to take time out now from our study on the work of the Holy Spirit. I felt definitely led to bring you some studies along the same line on demonism. Yes, the world is full of demons, my friend. And I find that in my contact with the religious world and others, no matter what type of religious experience folks have, they claim it's of the Lord and that the Holy Spirit has given it to them. But as I search the scriptures, watch the scriptures, read after good writers, I also look at various types of religious experiences, where they came from, where they started out. And I find that they cannot be of the Holy Spirit. Therefore, they must be an imitation. And to be an imitation, some spirit being is working these experiences within the human heart and mind, and then palms them off as a Holy Spirit. Now, I know that we live in a world that denies many, many spiritual things. They deny the existence of the Holy Spirit. Folks say, if I can't see it, I won't have it, and all of those things. But my friend, it's led me to study demonism as set forth in God's Word. Paul, the Apostle Paul, warns us about such imitations in 2 Corinthians chapter 11. Let me read a couple of verses there, 13 and 15. For such are false apostles. Go there and read that 11th chapter of 2 Corinthians when we get through here. For such are false apostles, deceitful workers, transforming themselves into the apostles of Christ, and no marvel. For Satan himself is transformed into an angel of light. Therefore, it is of no great thing if his ministers also be transformed as ministers of righteousness, whose end shall be according to their works. Now, Satan's most effective way of leading individuals astray is by imitation. That is, transforming himself into what we call an angel of light, imitating through his demon spirits the work of the Holy Spirit, making poor, blinded, hell-deserving sinners think that they're saved and that what they have is of the Holy Spirit. Now, I know that we are attempt to be as straight and truthful as we can be, and I know that we often hone in on the charismatic movement that's on the surface today, on the scene today, and there's much there that we could speak of. But that's not only the charismatics are not only the ones that are fooled and deceived. And no, you look at our modern day religion. I just look at our modern day religion, our Protestant modernism. We have on the scene today modern religion. I call it just modernism to the core. What do we have? We have our great Protestant denominations that have come down through the ages, and they have drifted into this shallow, easy believingism, feel-good religion, I call it. They have, I'll just give you a typical scenario. They have a large Protestant church there on the corner, maybe where you live. A nice young pastor there that's been to the seminary oftentimes, got a degree. And they preach what they call the truth. But you look in on them, you go there and study, keep your mouth shut and go there and listen. They come down to accept Jesus whenever you get ready. There's no evidence of Holy Spirit conviction. There's no working of the Holy Spirit in that heart to let that individual see that he must be saved. Never, no, that doesn't happen, my friend. I've been there and done that, the old saying says. But they gather up large congregations because of its feel-good religion. Nobody's offended by the gospel. They don't preach Christ. They preach Jesus and trust Jesus. Whenever you get ready, you feel like trusting Jesus, go ahead and trust him. And we'll put your name on our church roll. And if and when you die, and you surely will, we'll conduct your funeral. And we'll tell everybody what a gracious person you was. You may have not been to church in 20 years, but you're charter member of the old church there on the side of the hill. This is what we call modernism, my friend, modern church day. The pastor, and I know there's exceptions to this rule, I know that. But my friend, the basic theory of modernism is to not offend anybody. Everybody's going to heaven. It don't matter what kind of life folks live. They forget the great tenets of the scripture that man is a sinner by nature, by choice. And he must be awakened to the fact that he's lost before he'll ever come to Christ. Nobody's awakened these days. Nobody. I get mail from folks all over the country, one here and one there. No, the masses are not ever going to be saved again like they were back there in Whitfield's day and Bonar's day and John Bunyan's day and Spurgeon's day. No. We've drifted so far away from that now that Satan has taken over this modern religion, whether it be Catholic or Protestant or charismatic or whatever it might be. They put a handle on it. I hear folks talking about that they are this denomination or that denomination, and they're going to see now on the presidential candidates what kind of a church do they go to. They never speak of the Lord. They never speak of being saved. They never speak of what a sinner they were and the Lord saved them. They don't do that. They equate being a member of this church or that denomination or this other denomination, they equate that with being a Christian. And you never hear anybody refute those things. No, you don't. No, you'd be Ichabod wrote over your name. I read in a newspaper here a little while back where a young man over in Florida conducted a funeral of a person that was an ungodly, unwholesome individual. Terrible, terrible character. I don't remember the whole story. But anyhow, he just told how it was. He didn't bite his punches. He didn't pull his punches. He didn't bite his tongue. He just alluded to the fact that this individual was not saved because of the life he lived. It didn't reflect the life of an individual who knows the Lord. And after the service was over, a group of men there pulled that man outside of the church and gave him a flogging. Now, my friend, this was in our local newspaper not long ago. I know what would happen if you went into average modern-day church today and stood up and refuted error. I know that. I know what would happen. The Lord gives us sense enough to know that. But, my friend, it's out there. Imitation religion. That's what I call it. Imitation. It's Satan's imitation. What is Satan's M.O., you know, modus operandi? What is his M.O.? To keep folks blinded. He said the scripture says he's the God of this world. He said that we are asleep in his lap. Did you ever see a baby sleep in his mother's lap, sitting on the front porch of an evening? Oh, just gone dodo. And that's what we are by nature. we're asleep in Satan's lap. We don't want to be disturbed. No, you pull that child away, it'll throw a fit. Well, if you try your best to be just common sense discussion with an individual who's wrapped up in one of those things, first of all, they get mad with you. They don't want to hear the truth. It's only by the grace and mercy of God that any sinner ever hears the truth, my friend. I know that to be a fact. And we're going to keep on these studies, yes, but here's Satan's most effective way today of leading an individual astray is transforming himself into an angel of life, imitating through his demon spirits and the work of the Holy Spirit, making poor, blinded, hell-deserving sinners think that they're saved. And that's what they have is of the Holy Spirit. Now, I know occasionally, once in a while, you get a chance to ask someone, are they saved? And they'll get mad with you like you're accusing them of not being saved. No, that's not true. Pastor Shelton told us a story of one night he was holding a meeting over in New Orleans there somewhere under an old tent. And it was a revival meeting, they used to call them. And this lady met him after the service and introduced herself to him. She said, Pastor, tomorrow night I'll bring my husband with me. He couldn't come tonight. And he said, well, fine, I'll be looking forward to seeing him. So the next night she brought her husband after service. She introduced him, said, Pastor, this is my husband. I told you I was going to bring him. He said, well, I sure am glad to meet you, sir. Are you a Christian? And she spoke up right snottily like, said, well, I guess he is. He's a Baptist preacher. He said, my friend, my lady friend, that's no sign that he's saved. And they got mad and never did come back. So you see, they don't want to be alarmed. They don't want to be awakened. The average individual is so wrapped up in modernism that Satan has held out there as a carrot to make it appealing. The modern day church, my friend, modern day ministry is appealing to folks. It has to be made appealing, or folks won't have anything to do with it. I know the modern church today, they have a young people's church, they call it. They have a brass band up on the stage there with trombones and saxophones and bass drums and the clarinets and horns. And they blow on those things and make a rock music. And it attracts young people there. And they don't want to be disturbed, my friend. No, they do not want to be disturbed. That's Satan's trick. That's what we're going to be looking at here for the next few days. Looking at Satan's imitation ministry. He can imitate everything that the Lord does except give life. Satan can heal. He can do wonders, miracles, but he can't give life, my friend. The old trailblazers are going to be true to you if it takes the hide off. And oftentimes it does take the hide off. It peels the hide right down to the bone, my friend. But the scriptures do that, not the old trailblazer. The scripture says the soul that sinneth, it shall die. Folks tell me I'm too dogmatic. Well, that's dogmatic. I wish I could sit down by your side, drink a cup of coffee there at your kitchen table, and maybe eat a piece of pumpkin pie. But I would like to hear from you. I appreciate every one of you who has written. And my mailing address is Radio Missions, Post Office Box 1810, Walker, Louisiana, 70785. And my phone number here, area code 225-664-8658. Until tomorrow, goodbye and God bless you.
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12: Never Lord. Those are two words that do not go together. yes and Lord go together. Where Lord goes together. When Lord even goes together. You can even throw in why Lord if you like. But never say never to the Lord.
13: This

0: Have you ever been to an auction or seen one on TV? Maybe classic cars or farm animals? As you're sitting there, you have to be very quiet and very still. You scratch your head at the wrong moment and you'll suddenly own a 1,500-pound Texas Longhorn. Today on A New Beginning, we'll see we need to be careful in our speech and attitude toward the Lord. Pastor Greg Laurie points out how our behavior should draw people to the Lord, not stand in the way of that decision.
1: So the book of Acts, it's the work of the Holy Spirit that happened through the lives of ordinary people. It was the Spirit of God working through the Word of God in the hearts of the people of God, and it was said of them that they turned their world upside down. Well, now in the book of Acts, we have sort of a shifting of the gear, if you will, and there's a change in the strategy of the church, where they now seem to get a better understanding of the simple fact that they were to take the gospel to everyone. Acts chapter 10, go over to verse 9. The next day, as Cornelius' messengers were nearing the city, Peter's up on the flat roof to pray. It's around noon. He's hungry. He was hungry, not angry. And while lunch is being prepared, he fell into a trance. And he saw the sky open and something like a large sheet was let down by its four corners. And in the sheet were all sorts of animals, reptiles, and birds. And then a voice said to him, "Get up, Peter, kill and eat them." Verse 14, "Never, Lord," Peter declared. Hey, if you have a pen, underline those two words. "Never, Lord." We'll come back to them. "I have never in all of my life eaten anything forbidden by our Jewish laws." The voice spoke again and said, "If something God says is acceptable, don't say it isn't." Okay, we'll stop there. And so the idea here is this is not about food. This is about people. This sheet with all of these critters that were on it is a metaphor that God is giving to Peter, and he's saying, leave your comfort zone and go to a new group of people, specifically the Gentiles. And it's interesting that this happened in a place called Joppa. Does Joppa ring a bell with any of you Bible students? Of course, you remember the story of Jonah. And God called Jonah to take God's message to the people of Nineveh, who were renowned for their wickedness and cruelty. And Jonah flat out refused, and he got a boat going in the opposite direction from a little place called Joppa. I've been to Joppa. It's a seaport in Israel, and it's a beautiful little spot, actually. And so there at Joppa, Jonah ran from God. You know the rest of the story. A great storm came, and he was thrown overboard and swallowed by a great fish. Ultimately, he repented and was given a second chance and went to Nineveh and preached to them, and a great spiritual awakening broke out. But it's interesting, it's Joppa. Joppa's the place where God was directing Jonah and now Peter to go to people they were not necessarily comfortable with. So here's a challenge I have for you. Would you take the gospel to people who have hurt you? Would you take the gospel to people who have offended you? Would you take the gospel to people who have mistreated you, or people you're not comfortable with, or people you don't even necessarily want to be with? Go to them with the gospel. That's effectively what Peter was being commanded to do. And so he obeyed the Lord. Unlike Jonah, who went the wrong way but got rerouted and eventually got it right, Peter did immediately what God called him to do. Go to Acts 10, verse 24. They arrived in Caesarea the following day. Cornelius was waiting for him and called together his relatives and close friends to meet Peter. Peter entered his home and Cornelius fell to the floor before him in worship. Peter pulled him up and said, "Stand up, I'm a human being like you." Cornelius got up and they talked together and went inside and where the others were assembled. And Peter said, "You know, it's against the Jewish laws for me to come into a Gentile home like this, but God has shown me that I should never think of anyone as impure, so I came as soon as I was sent for." And Peter preaches the gospel to Cornelius, and the result was he is converted. Think of what God can do to the life of one person. You know, Chuck Smith once said to me, "Greg, everything in life is preparation for something else." And God was getting Peter ready. And God is getting you ready for something unexpected that's going to happen in your life. But you have a choice. You can be a Jonah or you can be a Peter. You can either run from it or you can run to it. Speaking of Chuck Smith, Chuck was a pastor, not an especially successful pastor. By his own admission, he had struggled and gone to a few churches. And this is in the late 60s now, and the whole counterculture movement is happening, and all the kids are turning to drugs. His wife, Kay, Chuck's wife, Kay, says, you know, honey, we should start praying for these kids. Chuck wanted nothing to do with these counterculture kids. He thought they all needed a haircut, a shower, and they needed to get a job, right? And I was one of those kids. And by the way, I was a clean hippie. I showered every day, and I ironed my clothes. That was very unhippie of me, but I did that anyway. Just wanted to point that out. So Kay said, let's start praying for them, Chuck. So they would go down to Huntington Beach, and they would sit there in their car, and all these young kids are walking around on the streets doing drugs and everything else. And they're praying, Lord, touch them. And Chuck, still, his heart was pretty hard to the whole idea. But then it started to soften, and they said, Lord, all right, help us. How do we do this? Send us a hippie. And one day, lo and behold, knocking on their door, a genuine, living, breathing hippie appears. And he was a Christian. And so pretty soon they opened up their church, Calvary Chapel, to all these young kids. Well, some of the old folks weren't that excited about it. The problem was the kids were coming in and sitting in the seats, and there were those little holders for communion cups. They were poking their toes up through them, and they're barefoot. And so the elders came to Chuck and said, Chuck, we can't have these hippies in the church barefoot. They have to wear shoes. And because we just laid new carpet, and it was avocado green shag carpet, right? So the next Sunday, Chuck is in the foyer, the entrance of the church, with a wash basin and a cloth to wash the feet of all the hippies. So the elders said, okay, we get the message. And a revival broke out. It was a literal spiritual awakening, and we call it the Jesus Movement. And it impacted not just California, but the country and the world. Because one man was able to overcome his prejudice, overcome his hang-ups.
0: Pastor Greg Laurie will have the second half of his message in just a moment.
1: 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First of all, it has all of my sermons that I'm presently in and ones I've given in the past. It has also our movies. You know, we've done a number of really outstanding films, including Steve McQueen, The Salvation of an American Icon. We have another one on Johnny Cash called Johnny Cash, The Redemption of an American Icon. We have another one that's called A Rush of Hope, and many more films that you can watch. And we're acquiring new films, and we're expanding our film library. But as they say in those commercials, but wait, there's more. We also feature videos from Pastor Chuck Smith. We have all of the cartoons that we did for Ben Born Again and Yellow Dog for your kids. And then the new Greg Laurie Show, which is our podcast. So download the Harvest app, and you will have all of these great spiritual resources at your fingertips to watch when you want to watch them, or listen when you want to listen. 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It's free.
0: Well, we're getting some important encouragement today to share the gospel, even with unfamiliar people, even with those outside of our comfort zones. Pastor Greg points out how God prepared Peter to do just that.
1: God was getting Peter ready to bring this message, and he obeyed. Now, here's the thing. Let me come back to that early statement of Peter, never Lord. Never Lord, he says. Those are two words that do not go together. Yes and Lord go together. Where Lord goes together. When Lord even goes together. You can even throw in why, Lord, if you like, but never say never to the Lord. Really, when you say never, Lord, or no, Lord, that is what I would call an oxymoron. You know what an oxymoron is, right? Here's an oxymoron. Jumbo shrimp. Jumbo shrimp. How can it be shrimp and be jumbo? Or how about this one? Virtual reality. That's very popular now with the metaverse, but is it really reality if it's virtual? Here's another. Civil war. How do you have a civil war? Here's another. Deafening silence. If it's silence, how can it be deafening? Here's another. Genuine imitation. Here's two more. Airline food. That's an oxymoron. And one more. Government efficiency. Right. Never, Lord. Never say never. You can say why, Lord. You can say where, Lord. You can say when, Lord. But never say never, Lord. Because God's plan is better than your plan. And you should never be afraid to commit an unknown future to a known God. Now, let's be honest. There are times we don't understand, like, or even agree with God's plan. Has the Lord ever led you to do anything you didn't necessarily want to do? We've all had times like, really, Lord? You really want me to do that? I don't know. I'm not comfortable with that. Even Jesus struggled with the will of the Father in the Garden of Gethsemane. You recall that as he contemplated the horrors of Calvary which were coming. He knew all things that were about to happen. Being God, he knew that his beard would be ripped from his face. He knew his back would be lashed with a Roman whip. He knew that he would be struck repeatedly. He knew that he would be nailed to a cross. But worst of all, he who had never sinned knew that he would have to bear all of the sin of humanity for all time upon himself. And that meant that as he faced the judgment of God, that he would be temporarily separated from his Father, and he recoiled from that. And in the Garden of Gethsemane, he prayed, Father, if it is possible, let this cup pass from me. Nevertheless, not my will, but yours be done. You know, it's okay to pray for the cup to pass. Maybe you're going through a time of hardship right now, and you're saying, Lord, it's enough. Could you just make this stop? Could you get me through this? Could you bring an end to this? It's okay to pray that. And sometimes God will let the cup pass. Sometimes God will still the storm. Sometimes God will heal the sick person or even raise the person from the dead. But other times he will not do that. And it is in those times that he'll walk with us through the hardships of life. And we'll see him on the other side. You know, no life is an unfinished life. We think success is a long life. Actress and comedian Betty White died at the age of 99. They had actually done a People magazine cover story on her. Betty White reaches 100. But unfortunately, she didn't make it to 100. But I saw many, many articles celebrating the life of Betty White because we think, isn't that great? She made it to 99. That's the ultimate goal, to live a long life. Well, that is a fine thing. But success is not necessarily a long life. Success is a life that is lived for the glory of God. Even if it's a shorter life, if it's lived for God's glory, it's still a success, you see? Because, as Corrie ten Boom said, a life is measured not so much by its duration, but by its donation, you see? So there are times things don't make sense. Stephen was the first martyr of the early church. What a tragedy. A life cut short. An unfinished life. But was it? Only God knows these things. But what we must do, live as though it were your last year. What if it is? What if the Lord said, you're done and you're coming to heaven? Or the Lord said, I'm done, I'm coming back to earth and taking you back to heaven. Whatever it is, live it as though it were your last year. I'm not saying this to depress you. I'm saying this to motivate you. Like, yeah, let's make this year count. Let's make every month count. Let's make every week count. I'm going to recommit myself to bring glory to God and say to the Lord, not my will, but yours be done. If you're a true Christian, you cannot say, never, Lord. Instead, you should say, yes, Lord. Is God calling you to reach out to someone right now? Is God calling you to forgive someone right now? I encourage you to do that? Who is that Cornelius that God wants you to reach with the gospel, to build a bridge to? Listen, God is preparing you to bring the gospel to people, so respond to those opportunities. Maybe I'm talking to somebody who has been seeking God like Cornelius. You know, you've responded to what you know. You've responded to as much light as you've received. But I want to finish it for you. My wife is putting a puzzle together. And I don't know why she puts puzzles together, but she does. She loves it. Someone gave her a puzzle for Christmas, so she works on it every night. And I look at it and I think, why? Just why? Who cares? You know, but she likes it, and now it's starting to take shape, and you can kind of see what image is going to be there on the puzzle. And so maybe that's a description of your life. You're sort of putting the puzzle together, but there's these missing pieces that don't make sense. That was Cornelius. I know there's a God. I know it's not the God of Rome. I know it's not these false gods. I know it's not being in power, because I have all that, and I know that's not the answer. I know it's out there somewhere. He was a true seeker. And the Lord said, I see that seeker. And the Lord revealed himself and gave him the gospel and gave him the missing pieces to the puzzle. And Cornelius believed. Here's the missing pieces of the puzzle. Yes, you were made by God. Yes, you are here to glorify God. Yes, you can know God, but you must reach out to him, call out to him. And as the Lord says, those that seek me will find me. And in closing, if there's anybody here that needs to reach out to God and ask for his forgiveness, this is the moment to do it. If there's anybody here that needs to recommit themselves to the Lord, this is the time and the place to do it. So let's pray. Father, thank you for your word to us. Thank you for your love for us. And I'm praying for any person listening, maybe they're here or watching online, wherever they are, Lord, if they don't know you, help them to come to you and believe. Listen, just as surely as Cornelius reached out and believed, you can reach out and believe now and be forgiven of all of your sin. And if you've never asked Christ to come into your life, if you've never asked him to forgive you of your sin, if you don't know that you will go to heaven one day, you can make a commitment to him here. And I'm going to lead you in a simple prayer. And if you want to pray this prayer with me, this is a prayer of committing your life to Jesus. Just pray these words, Lord Jesus, I know that I am a sinner, but I know you're the Savior who died on the cross for my sin and rose again from the dead. I choose to follow you. I want to know your plan for my life. I ask you to come into my life. And I ask this now in Jesus' name. Amen.

0: 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Well, Pastor Greg, we're excited to make available your new book called What Every Growing Christian Needs to Know. Now, we're likely speaking to someone who genuinely loves God, but feels stuck in the same exact spiritual rut they were in last year. You know, what does spiritual growth actually look like for the typical believer trying to juggle work and kids and bills and laundry and traffic and life, you know?
1: Yeah, life, that's right. Well, that's a great question. And I would say that we need to understand that the Bible says the just shall live by faith. It doesn't say the just shall live by feeling. Mm. Our feelings can mislead us. We can have highs and lows. Sometimes we don't feel so good. But we need to discipline ourselves to do certain things that will help us to grow spiritually. And we just keep walking forward, put one foot in front of the other. And I know we feel we're so busy. We'll say, I don't have time for the Bible, but you have time for television. You have time for podcasts. You have time for doom scrolling on your phone. You have time for a lot of things. The reality is you make time for what matters to you. So make time for the Word of God. So I talk about that and a whole lot more in a new book that I've written called What Every Growing Christian Needs to Know. And we talk about those disciplines, those things that every Christian needs to keep in play in their life to be balanced spiritually and to continue in their spiritual growth. And so we want to send you this book for your gift of any size. Let me explain that for a moment, because we could obviously just offer it for sale. But the reason we say for your gift of any size is because we don't want anyone to say, well, I can't afford that and I can't have a copy now. No, we'll get you a copy. Whatever you send, we'll send you a copy in return. But there's somebody else that would say, well, I can afford that and I can afford to give extra so more people could get a copy. That's great. We appreciate that. And we take any resources we receive from these special offers that we make available to our listeners. And we use them to continue on in our ministry. And we teach the Word of God. You already know that if you listen to A New Beginning. If you're a new listener, welcome. Glad to have you aboard. And then also, we proclaim the gospel on this program, as you know. And we constantly, what we call, throw the net, which means we give people the opportunity to accept Christ. We lead people in prayer. And Dave, as you know, we have thousands of people pray this prayer with us each and every year. I can't tell you how many times I've met people who never took the time to write us who will tell me in person, I was listening to your radio show and I asked Christ to come into my life. So, man, I just love that. And maybe that's happened to you. And by the way, if it has happened to you, if you have come to Christ listening to A New Beginning, there's actually a special number set up that you can call and we'll record your story, and we just might play it on the air for the other folks. So what is that number, Dave? Do you know?
0: Yeah, it's 866-871-1144. And that's a special number, just to record your comments, not to request this book. Again, 866-871-1144.
1: But hey, let us send you a copy of this book that will really help you in your spiritual growth. Again, it's called what every growing Christian needs to know. Dave, tell them how to get a copy.
0: Yeah, it's easy to do. 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Well, next time, some important insight on the power of prayer as Pastor Greg takes us to Acts chapter 12. 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
1: Let's pray. Father, thank you so much for your word today. Great word, Lord. Thank you. In Jesus' name, amen. All right, if you turn in your Bibles to John chapter 11, because that's where we are. We're in this new chapter, wonderful chapter, chapter 11. I'm going to read a little bit here just to kind of give ourselves the context of where we are. John chapter 11, verse 3 is where I'll start. John 11, verse 3. Therefore, his sister sent unto him, saying, Lord, behold, he whom thou lovest is sick. When Jesus heard that, he said, this sickness is not unto death, but for the glory of God, that the Son of God might be glorified thereby. Now, Jesus loved Martha and her sister and Lazarus. When he heard, therefore, that he was sick, he abode 2 days still in the same place where he was. Then after that, he saith to his disciples, let us go into Judea again. His disciples say unto him, Master, the Jews of late sought to stone thee, and goest thou thither again? Jesus answered, are there not 12 hours in the day? If any man walk in the day, he stumbleth not, because he seeth the light of this world. But if a man walk in the night, he stumbleth, because there's no light in him. These things said he, and after that he saith unto him, our friend Lazarus sleepeth, but I go that I may awake him out of sleep. And said his disciples, Lord, if he sleep, he shall do well. Howbeit Jesus spake of his death, but they thought that he had spoken of taking a rest in sleep. Okay, now, so where are we now? We are studying the greatest miracle that Jesus did on earth. This is it. It's the raising of Lazarus from the dead. And we're in this place right now. We're in the buildup to the miracle with his disciples. The message has just come from the sisters, Martha and Mary, telling Jesus their brother Lazarus is sick. He's very sick. The message obviously conveyed that he's when it says there in verse 3, Lord, behold, he whom thou lovest is sick. They're saying he's really sick. He's going to die. And that message came straight from the hearts of Martha and Mary. And that message went straight to the heart of Jesus. It wasn't a simple message, you know, giving you some information, you know, behold, Lazarus is sick. And it was not really a cry of anguish. Behold, our brother.
18: is sick. It wasn't even a plea for deserved help. You know, behold, he who loved you and served you, that's the one who's sick. It was like an arrow going straight to the heart of Jesus when they said about Lazarus, this is the person who you love. Behold, he whom thou lovest is sick. And the sisters obviously crafted that message in verse 3 when they said, he whom thou lovest is sick. They're carefully crafted the message because they knew the love of Jesus for Lazarus was stronger than the love they had for their brother. I mean, they knew the truth of 1 John 4:10. 1 John 4:10, this is what love is. Herein is love. Not that we loved God, but that he loved us and sent his son to be the propitiation for our sins. So the sisters knew that the love of Jesus was greater, it was stronger than any love that they had. That's why they said in verse 3, Lord, behold, he whom thou lovest is sick. In essence, they were sending a message. It's really a prayer to Jesus. It's a prayer for help. And the prayer, obviously, of the sisters for another person who needed help, but they had a confidence in their prayer. And the confidence for help was on the great love of Jesus. And in that, it wasn't on the great debt of Jesus might have toward Lazarus for how he lived. And it wasn't based on Jesus's compassion for the sisters. It's a prayer for help. And the prayer, obviously, the sisters.

when they did that, they made a pattern for us in prayer for how we pray, the sisters. When we pray for another person, we need to base our confidence for help on the great love of Jesus. We need to base our confidence in prayer on the God so loved the world, John 3:16. And God so loved the world, and God so loves now the world, and not just us, but the whole world. Because when you put two verses together in 1 John, the one I just quoted, 1 John 4:10, herein is love, not that we loved God, but that he loved us and sent his son to be the propitiation for our sins. You put that together with 1 John 2:2, and he is the propitiation for our sins, and not for ours only, but also for the sins of the whole world. Now, when the message from the sisters, it reached Jesus, Jesus wasn't alone, and he was overheard, his disciples, maybe others, we don't know, who heard this tragic message when it came to Jesus, Lazarus on the point to die. And from the message, we can kind of feel a hollow feeling, you know, that hollow feeling that comes when anybody dies. And it hit everyone to hear that Lazarus was deathly sick. And everybody knew that the sisters were not telling Jesus, oh, Lazarus has got a cold or he's got a flu, he's got a temperate. That sort of message would not be sent to Jesus. Everyone knew this is a message that Lazarus is about to die. So all the eyes turn to Jesus and they want a word of assurance. They want a word of comfort. They want a word to calm a distress inside of them, a storm. And Jesus gave them that. He gave them that assuring, comforting, calming word in verse 4. And the word is, when Jesus heard that, he said, this sickness is not unto death. So what he's saying there is, don't worry. There's just no need for a deep concern. Don't fear. Don't be troubled over this. And the reason he gave was because the sickness was reported to be one that would result in Lazarus dying, was not going to be a sickness that was going to put Lazarus in a permanent state of death. It wouldn't do that. Now, no one understood why they should not be troubled over Lazarus dying. And all that everyone there understood was that Jesus just told them, don't be troubled because Lazarus would not be lost in a permanent state of death. And in order for anyone there to not be troubled over this prospect about Lazarus being lost in death, they just had to trust Jesus. That's what they had to do. They had to trust Jesus and just rest in the confidence that they don't know. They don't even know what he's talking about. But they have confidence that he knew and what they didn't know. And no one there knew how Jesus was going to save Lazarus from permanent state of being lost in death. But they really had two choices when they heard him say this. They had two choices. Choices for where they were going to set their confidence, what they were going to trust. One choice is based on what they had seen, what they knew, because they had seen it. They had seen Jesus heal people. And they could have based their confidence that Lazarus would not be, you know, a state of death in the fact that they knew, because they saw it, Jesus can heal. That would have been a confidence in Jesus based on what they knew Jesus could do because they saw it. They saw him save people from death by healing them. Now, another choice, separate, another choice they could have made would have been based on what they had not seen. That choice would have been based on the ability of Jesus to do what they never knew Jesus had done in the past. That choice would have been based simply on Jesus being able to do anything because Jesus is God. That would have been the better choice. And the differences between these choices, it's real. It's significant. The difference between these two choices is the difference between a choice that leads to disappointment and frustration or a choice that leads to joy and surprise. See, that's a choice that you and I face. You and I face

0: the problems in our life. When Jesus said in verse 4, this sickness is not unto death, if they had placed their confidence in Jesus based on what they expected Jesus to do, which was they expected Jesus just to heal Lazarus, they'd seen it. If they had done that, they would have been disappointed and frustrated when they learned in verse 14, Lazarus is dead. They would have been disappointed, frustrated, because Jesus didn't do what they expected Jesus to do. That's true for us. When we pray with an expectation of God doing something specifically, we set ourselves up for disappointment and frustration and for blaming God for not answering our prayer. But instead, when we pray to God over a problem and then say, I don't know what you, God, are going to do, but I do know that what it will be the best. Whatever it is, I'm thankful for what you're going to do, even though I don't know what it is. That's what the word in means instead of for in 1 Thessalonians 5:18. 1 Thessalonians 5:18 says, in everything give thanks. This is the will of God in Christ Jesus concerning you. If that verse had said, for everything give thanks, which it doesn't, that would imply that I asked God for something specifically. I expected God to do that, what I asked for. And when God did what I asked him to do, then for doing what I asked God to do, what I expected God to do, I give thanks. If God decided to not do what I asked him for, not do what I expect him to do, that would lead me to being disappointed in God. That would lead me to be frustrated with God. But to in everything give thanks means that I just laid the problem before God, and then I committed to God to decide whatever he wants to do, whether it was what I expected or what I didn't expect. I'll give thanks. Whatever God's to do is going to lead to joy and surprise. That's what this chapter is developing out to be. We're going to see this conflict between the for and the in play out in the life of Martha. A conflict between only thanking God when God does what I expect him to do versus thanking God for doing whatever he decides to do, even if I didn't expect it, because God's good. That's the difference between believing God is only good when God does what I expect him to do versus God is good what he does, whether I expect it or not. So now this brings us now to verse 4. Verse 4, when Jesus heard that, he said, this sickness is not unto death. For that moment in verse 4, the people were like, they're relieved. Okay, Lazarus, he's not going to die. He's going to be saved from death. And they were expecting, obviously, to Jesus is going to save him from death. He's going to heal Lazarus. That's all. And the point here is that Jesus did not tell them at this point that he was going to do something that they had never seen before. He didn't tell them at that time, the sickness is not unto death because Lazarus will die, and then I'm going to raise Lazarus from the dead. Right at that moment, not yet. He just told them what was going to happen was going to be for the glory of God. And what was going to happen was going to bring glory to Jesus, and it was going to demonstrate that Jesus is God. And this is what Jesus meant when he said in verse 4, that the Son of God might be glorified thereby. Son of God clearly means God the Son, and be glorified is talking about Jesus. So in verse 4, Jesus didn't tell them what's going to happen, not yet, to Lazarus. But what he told them is that the final outcome of what was going to happen with this problem with Lazarus, the final outcome was going to be that Jesus would be glorified as God the Son. So the takeaway message that he was telling them was that the sickness of Lazarus was for the glory of God. The sickness of Lazarus was an opportunity to display the glory of God. That's how we should look at serious problems in our lives. They are opportunities for God to show his glory. That means that the serious problems that we have, that we encounter in our lives, are the design of God for God to show his sweetest mercies, his just the greatest, kindest displays of his grace. So that means for us, this sickness, he says, this sickness, not unto death, it's for the glory of God. This sickness, this cancer, this diabetes, this heart failure in our lives all have the same design. They are all occasions for God. They are all opportunities for God to show his glory in ways we have never seen before. We can't predict. In chapter 5 of our book here, the chapter 5 of John, there was a man who was crippled. He couldn't walk for 38 years. That Jesus might have the honor of healing that man so he could get up and carry a load and walk instantly. Also that Jesus might be seen as the restorer of health and strength. In chapter 9 of John, in John chapter 9, there was another man. He was born blind. Jesus said, no one sinned that he was born blind, but he was born blind in chapter 9, verse 3, that the works of God should be made manifest in him. In chapter 9, this man who was born blind, that Jesus might have the honor of restoring this man's sight. Also that Jesus might be seen as the restorer of sight. Here we are in chapter 11. A man must be sick and die so that Jesus might have the honor of raising him from the dead so Jesus could be seen as the Lord of life. And so now you look at all these things and the question comes to you and I, in the chapter of our lives, are we willing to have a sickness or a trouble to give Jesus an opportunity to be honored as the Son of God or glorified? Now we read about how Jesus saw Martha and her sister Mary and Lazarus in verse 5. Now Jesus loved Martha and her sister and Lazarus. And now we come to the verse 5. Now we look at verse 6 and we see this word therefore. And therefore in verse 6, it creates a link between verse 5 and verse 6. So it goes like this, verse 5. Now Jesus loved Martha and her sister Lazarus. When he heard therefore that he was sick, he abode 2 days still in the same place where he was. It was because Jesus loved Martha and Mary and Lazarus that he delayed, that he waited 2 days. Now, you would have thought, anybody would have thought, when Jesus heard that Lazarus is sick, and because Jesus loved Martha and Mary and Lazarus, that he would have left immediately if he loved them. Now was the time to show that he loved them by dropping everything and racing to help them. But verses 5 and 6 are saying Jesus loved them and therefore he delayed going to them. Instead of coming right away, he stayed 2 more days there. Those 2 days were critical. That was the time that Lazarus died. I mean, Lazarus couldn't hold out any longer, so he just died. Now, Jesus waited to try the faith of Martha and Mary. This was a severe trial. This was a very, very tough trial. It was a trial of faith. The Bible calls these kind of trials of faith, trial by fire. And the Bible says that this kind of trial, trial of faith by fire, it's got a purpose. And the purpose is that the faith itself might be found to be praiseworthy. Praise the person for the faith and honorable, brings honor to the person and glorious when Jesus comes back. This is what it's saying in 1 Peter 1:7. That the trial of your faith, being much more precious than of gold that perishes, though it be tried with fire, might be found unto praise and honor and glory at the appearing of Jesus Christ. So if Jesus had rushed to Lazarus, healed him, so that Lazarus didn't die, then Jesus would have done for Lazarus and his two sisters the same that he had done for others. Heal the sick man. But when Jesus delayed to come so that Lazarus had died and was buried, because Jews bury within 24 hours of death, even today. Jesus had an opportunity to do for Lazarus and his sisters more than he had done for anyone else. And that's called extraordinary. It's extraordinary. Okay, now, 2 days pass, Lazarus dies, he's buried, and then Jesus says to his disciples, verse 7, then after that, saith he to his disciples, let us go into Judea again. And the response of the disciples, they're not like, oh boy, let's do that. Verse 8, his disciples protest. His disciples say to him, Master, the Jews of late sought to stone thee. Goest thou thither again? So what are they saying in verse 8? They're saying, he says, let's go to Judea. They say, what? Judea? The center of the Jews? You barely got out of there without being killed last time you were there. More than once, the Jews tried to kill you. You want to go back there again? Two very important words in this, where the disciples said, of late, in verse 8. Master, the Jews of late sought to stone you. So what do they mean when they say of late? They were meaning now, that's the worst time to go back to Judea. Jews are really mad at you right now. Another time, maybe okay, better go back to Judea. Not now. Now is the worst time. That's what they mean by of late. Now is the worst time. Now the Bible speaks of the time when all the Jews will be saved. Romans 11 and in Zechariah. And it talks about that time when all the Jews will be saved. It uses a term called the set time when God will show mercy to Zion. This is Psalm 102:13. Psalm 102:13, thou shalt arise and have mercy upon Zion for the time to favor her. Yea, the set time is come. That's Psalm 102:13. Jesus was going back to Jerusalem to do his greatest miracle, raising the dead. The disciples said, it's the worst time for you to go back to Judea to, you know, whatever you're going to do there. But God said, no, it was the set time for Jesus to return to Judea to show mercy by raising a dead man back to life. When God saves all Israel, it will be the set time for God to show mercy to the Jews. That will also be the worst time for Israel. What will be the worst time for the Jews will be the set time for God to show mercy to the Jews. The worst time for the Jews will be at the end of the tribulation when all nations will come against the Jews. Two-thirds of them will be killed. That'll be the worst time in their history for the Jews. But that will also be the set time for God to show the greatest mercy for the Jews when Jesus destroys all those nations that came against the Jews. They look on him whom they pierced, they mourn, they repent, they're saved, they're cleansed in the fountain that's open for sin and uncleanness. And this worst time being the set time for Israel is what is seen in Ezekiel's vision of the dry bones. Ezekiel's vision of the dry bones is in Ezekiel 37. Ezekiel 37:11 says, Ezekiel 37:11, God said unto Ezekiel, son of man, these bones are the whole house of Israel. Behold, they say, our bones are dried and our hope is lost and we are killed, cut off. Therefore, prophesy and say unto them, thus saith the Lord God, behold, all my people, I will open your graves, cause you to come out of your graves and bring you into the land of Israel. So in Ezekiel 37:11, when the dry bones were seen, God said, that's a Jewish people. Son of man, these bones are the whole house of Israel. In Ezekiel 37:11, that's going to be the worst time for the Jewish people. They're going to say, our bones are dried, our hope is lost. Hope's a big deal for Israel. It's the name of the national anthem, HaTikva, the hope. Then they're going to say, it's gone. Israel's based on hope. When they say our hope is lost, they mean our nation is lost and our...
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5: Near the end of the Revolutionary War, George Washington received a letter from one of his own officers. Colonel Louis Nicola suggested that America might be better served by a monarchy, with Washington himself as king. Washington firmly rejected the idea. He had spent years leading Americans in a fight for independence from a monarchy. He would not see that victory end with America creating a king of its own. He understood that the cause of the revolution was greater than any one man. His example reminds us that power can be offered, earned, or taken. But character determines whether we use it for ourselves or remain faithful to something greater.
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14: On today's edition of Real Life Radio, Pastor Jack continues in his series now called The Life and Times of Jesus Christ and a message titled Christ and the Trinity. Now, this is a series about who Jesus really is, not the Jesus of popular opinion, but the Jesus of the Bible, God Himself, who stepped into our world. And that means understanding one of the most important truths in all of Scripture, the Father, the Son, and the Holy Spirit. You see, the Trinity is a truth that goes beyond human reason, but it never contradicts itself. It's a mystery once hidden and now revealed, and it sets Christianity apart from every other belief system. So today, Pastor Jack reminds us that Jesus isn't just a great teacher or prophet. He is God, the great I Am, existing from eternity past and forever into eternity. The one who laid down his life for us is the very God who created us. Now with his message called Christ and the Trinity, here's pastor and Bible teacher Jack Hibbs.
15: He's omniscient. The word omniscient is all-knowing. By the way, I don't have the scripture reference in front of me, but the verse comes to my mind. The Bible says that the seven eyes of the Spirit are upon us. Seven eyes. Well, it's symbolic language. It means totality, the completeness of God. He sees all. He knows all. There's nothing hidden from Him. In 1 John 3:20, it says, for our heart, if our heart condemns us. By the way, don't raise your hand, but are you feeling a little spiritually under the weather? Do you feel like you're blowing it as a Christian, that you're somehow drowning in failure, you just seem to be falling apart? Well, first of all, get baptized in the power of the Holy Spirit, for one thing. And then secondly, listen to this verse. It says, for if our heart condemns us, God is greater than our heart and knows all things. Amen. Isn't that wonderful? Do you feel condemned? Man, I'm just such a rotten Christian. God says, hey, I know you. I know you're a bumbling knucklehead. Don't condemn yourself anymore. I know you. I know your heart. You want to follow me. It's beautiful. Well, the next thing that we want to go to is this, and that's point number three, and that is Jesus, the Spirit, and the Trinity. Jesus, the Spirit, and the Trinity. And the first thing that we see here is this, that Jesus and the Spirit, they have personality. Now, we can all say, well, of course Jesus has a personality, but the Spirit... For many people, the Holy Spirit is almost somebody that they're afraid of. Because some people have a hard time relating to Him. How do we call Him? What is it? Him. Well, He's always spoken of in Scripture with the personal pronoun. Did you know that? Ladies, I don't mean to be offensive by this, but God says in His original Scripture that He is a He. But take heart, He's nothing like us men. But He speaks of Himself in a male gender. Don't know why, just that He is. He says He's a He. And the Holy Spirit, throughout Scripture, says that He is a He. Personal pronoun. Jesus, we can relate to Him, no problem. Jesus, the Spirit, and personality. In 2 Samuel chapter 23, verse 2. 2 Samuel 23, 2 says, the Spirit of the Lord spoke to me, and His words were on my tongue. That's interesting. The Holy Spirit speaks. He has that power. Not only that, in Acts chapter 13, verse 2, there the Bible says, and as they ministered unto the Lord and fasted, the Holy Spirit said, quote, now separate to me Barnabas and Saul for the work to which I have called them. I, personal pronoun, describing whom? The Holy Spirit. He is a person. He can speak. Thank God He does. When was the last time you heard from Him, by the way? He loves to use the Bible. Jesus even told us. He said, when the Holy Spirit comes, he will speak whatsoever things I've commanded you. And he will teach you, and what is implied, from the Word of God. You want the Holy Spirit to speak to you? Read your Bible. That's all I can tell you. You don't read your Bible, you won't hear God speak. Anybody who says, I don't hear God speak, I know. This is just between us. But when somebody says to me, I don't hear God speak, either A, they're not reading their Bible, or B, they haven't learned to understand or recognize his voice when he speaks. And again, there's always this one. When you do something wrong, he always seems to speak very loud and clear. I have no problem hearing him when I'm either thinking about doing something wrong or have done it. And it's always, Jack. It's never, Jack. It's never, Jack. It's, Jack. Yes, sir. He's just got this tone, you know, in his voice. Jot this down concerning the person of the Holy Spirit. And it's obvious that we know this concerning Jesus, but the Holy Spirit, he has a will. He has a will. I'll give you one verse, though there are many. Isaiah 48:16. Isaiah 48:16 says, come near to me. Hear this. I have not spoken in secret from the beginning. From the time that was past, I was there. And now the Lord God and his Spirit have sent me. Isn't that wonderful? He has a will. I'll throw in another scripture, even though I told you I wasn't going to give you another one. In the book of Ephesians chapter 4, the Bible says that the Holy Spirit is the one who gives gifts to the members of the body of Christ. Jesus doesn't give them. The Father doesn't give them. The Holy Spirit gives them. Interesting. He has emotions. The Holy Spirit has emotions. Isaiah 63 verse 10 says, but they rebelled and grieved. The word in Hebrew is made angry. They rebelled and made angry his Holy Spirit. So the Spirit turned and became their enemy and he fought against them. This is in relation to the children of Israel going through the desert. Can you imagine? Can you imagine so upsetting the Holy Spirit that he turns and becomes your enemy? Wow. Isaiah 63:10, you can make angry the Holy Spirit. The Bible says in Thessalonians, don't grieve the Holy Spirit. He has an intellect. He has a mind. In 1 Corinthians 2:10, the Bible says, but God has revealed them to us through his Spirit. For the Spirit searches all things, yes, the deep things of God. He has an intellect. He has deep, obviously, deep understanding. Also this we go to, Jesus, the Spirit, and personality. Also, Jesus, the Spirit, and purpose. And people, we need to go quick with this, okay? I'm going to run through these very quickly. The purpose, Matthew chapter 1, verse 18. Now the birth of Jesus Christ is as follows. After his mother was engaged to Joseph, before they had union, physical union, before they had sex, she was found to be with child of the Holy Spirit, that was the purpose of God. The purpose of the Trinity was at work. How did Mary become pregnant? By the person of the Holy Spirit. Her humanity, by the way, her DNA, her bloodline was in Jesus, but not Joseph's. If you know the Bible well, you know that from the curse of Jeconiah, none of his descendants, which Joseph was related to, could have the blood in the Messiah. So what did God do? God had the Holy Spirit just, and she was pregnant. A miraculous conception by God. Titus chapter 3, verses 4 through 6. Titus 3, 4 through 6 says, but when the kindness and the love of God, our Savior toward men, appeared, not by works of righteousness which we have done, but according to his own mercies he has saved us, through the washing of the regeneration and the renewing by the Holy Spirit, whom he poured out on us abundantly through Jesus Christ, our Savior. There's the Trinity right there in those few verses. On and on I could go. I'll give them to you. You can jot them down. I can't read all these passages in front of me, but John chapter 16, verse 7 and 8. John 14, 16 through 18. All of these speak about the Father, the Son, and the Holy Spirit regarding the great purpose of the Trinity. The next thing that we see also is this. Jesus, the Spirit and prerogative. That is, prerogative having the right or the position, the privilege or authority. The Bible makes it very clear in Genesis chapter 1, verse 2, that it was the Holy Spirit who was brooding over the waters of creation. The Holy Spirit was a tool, so to speak, at the workful hands of Jesus. The Bible says in Hebrews chapter 1 that it is Jesus who was in fact the creator. But Genesis 1 verse 2 says the Spirit was moving upon the creative powers of the earth. Also, not only is the prerogative of the Spirit and of Jesus, of the Trinity, to be a creator, but also the divine judge. In Joel chapter 3 verse 12, the Bible says that all the nations in the last moments of world history as we know it, the nations will be gathered together there in the valley of Jehoshaphat or Armageddon. And it says there that God will sit upon his throne and judge the nations. Well, in Matthew chapter 25, you have that fulfilled. At the end of the second coming of Christ, the battle of Armageddon there has now come to a conclusion. And in Matthew chapter 25, there Jesus separates the nations, the sheep from the goats, not Christians. It is not Christians from non-Christians. It is the nations from Israel and the final judgment upon this earth. The prerogative of the Spirit of God is that he's judge. Also, that he's the authority. Are you guys all right? That he's the authority. Very quickly. The Holy Spirit, Acts chapter 5, verses 3 through 4. But Peter said, Ananias, why has Satan filled your heart that you should lie to the Holy Spirit? Can you lie to an it? You know, the Jehovah's Witnesses will tell you that the Holy Spirit is an it. It's a force. No, it's not. He's a person. Can you lie to an it? You can lie to the flagpole out here all the time of day there. It's not going to do anything to you, but if you lie to somebody, you're going to upset them. Peter told Ananias, why have you lied to the Holy Spirit? You have not lied unto men, but unto God. Wow. Acts chapter 5. Luke 3, 21. And it came to pass that Jesus, when he was baptized, while he prayed, the heavens were opened, and the Holy Spirit descended upon him in a bodily form, like a dove, and a voice came from heaven, not the Spirit, but from heaven, saying, you are my beloved Son, in whom I'm well pleased. There's the Trinity right there.
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15: Our fourth and final point, and I've got some great stuff for you here. This is exciting. I hope you're ready. Are you guys ready? Kind of ready to write this down? This is really going to help you in a huge way. Jesus, the Son of the Trinity. I like that. I like that little title. I made it up myself. Jesus, the Son of the Trinity. I love that. Jesus Christ, the Son of creation. I think we know about that. We understand that. But listen, Jesus, the Son of the Trinity. Listen. In John chapter 8, verse 56, begins there where Jesus says, your father Abraham rejoiced to see my day, and he saw it. He's speaking to the scribes and Pharisees. And he was glad. Then the Jews said to him, you are not yet 50 years of age. How then can you say that you've seen Abraham? Jesus said to them, most assuredly, I say to you, before Abraham was, I am. Oh, yeah, we'll come back to that in a moment. That's awesome. That's the eternal name of God, the I am. And by the way, when he said, I am, in John chapter 10, verse 31, it says there that they picked up stones to kill him for saying that. You know, some people say, well, Jesus never claimed to be God. That's another admission of biblical ignorance. In John chapter 10, verse 31, they understood exactly what he said. Then the Jews took up stones again to throw at him. But Jesus answered and said to them, for many good works I have done from you, from my Father. Which of these works do you stone me for? And you can just see them. It's like, and they rear back and he goes, hey, for which work are you going to stone me for? What are you going to kill me for now? And you could write in mid-pitch. Well, we're not going to stone you for any work that you have done, but because you blaspheme, because you, being a man, declare yourself to be God. John chapter 10, verses 31 to 33. That's rather clear, don't you think? Well, Jesus, the Son of creation, we don't need to go into that because we've done it already. Jesus Christ, the Son of salvation. Now, I'm going to go through this, and I want you to grab this. This is precious. You all know it. John 3:16, I want you to hear it, because maybe it's going to make an impact like never before. For God, who's that? Well, God, singular plurality. So you could say the Father, the Son, the Holy Spirit so loved the world that he gave his only glorified Son or begotten Son, that whosoever would believe in him would not perish but have everlasting life. Now listen, 1 John 3:16, not John 3:16, but this next one, 1 John 3:16 says, by this we know love, because he laid down his life for us. Who did? Come on, don't be shy. Jesus Christ laid down his life for us. But if you read John 3:16, Jesus came out from God. That means God laid down his life for us. That's not too difficult to understand. But I hope this morning it's graphically made clear. I'm going to show you something here. I want you to take a close look at this, and I'll explain something. First of all, look again at that second point. Jesus Christ, the Son of salvation. Do you see that? The Bible says there's no other way to get to heaven. Jesus says, I am the way, the truth, and the life. And no man comes to the Father but through me. Do you believe that? Do you think that Satan hates that truth? Do you think that he wants to oppose it? Do you think he wants to send a message out against it? Listen, this is extremely important. Look at that. Jesus Christ, he is our salvation. It's either a spiritual fact or who could care less about it. Check this out. This is the Dome of the Rock in Jerusalem. Around the edge of that, do you see the large portion of it? You see the gold dome there, obviously. And you see now the bigger base underneath. Written in Aramaic or Arabic, around that high point there in Jerusalem, on the Temple Mount, by the way, it's the highest structure on the Temple Mount. Listen to what it says. God is not begotten, neither does God have a son. Why would the Muslims put that on one of their most holy shrines? Why there on the Temple Mount in Jerusalem? That is a declaration. That cover-up, that attempted cover-up, proclaims the truth. That's the last thing Satan wants people to know, is that Jesus Christ is God's Son. It's awesome. Not only that, but listen to this. The scripture teaches us, who is a liar but he who denies that Jesus is the Messiah, the Savior, the Christ? He is Antichrist who denies the Father and the Son. Jesus Christ, the Son for eternity. Jesus Christ, the Son for eternity. And listen, and we'll wrap it up right here. Jot these down, and we'll be done. Are you ready for this? This is fun stuff here. Isaiah 48:12. There you can see it. I'll read it to you. Jesus Christ is in fact God. Isaiah 48:12. Listen to me, O Jacob, and me, and hear me, Israel, my called. I am he. I am the first and I am the last. Isaiah 48:12. Isaiah 44:6. You can write them down. You see them on the screen. Thus says the Lord, the King of Israel and his Redeemer, the Lord of hosts. I am the first and I am with the last, and besides me there is no God. How many gods are there? One. He says, I am the first and I am the last. That's one God speaking. That's Isaiah 44:6. Isaiah 41:4. Isaiah 41:4 says, who has performed and done it, calling the generations from the beginning? I, the Lord, am the first, get a load of this, and I am with the last. You get that? Is that something? Next one, Isaiah 43:10. We're almost done. Isaiah 43:10. You are my witnesses. Well, who are his witnesses? We'll find out in a minute. You are my witnesses, says the Lord, and my servant, whom I have chosen, that you may know and believe me, and understand that I am he. Before me there was no God formed, neither shall there be after me. One God, only one. Look at the next verse, Revelation 1:8. Revelation 1:8, jot it down. He says, I am the Alpha and the Omega, the beginning and the end, says the Lord, who is, who was, who is to come, the Almighty. Revelation 1:8. Next one, Revelation 1:11. Are you getting writer's cramp? Oh, but you're going to get smart. We'll be over here. We'll be done soon. You'll be so smart. Revelation 1:11. I am the Alpha and the Omega, the first and the last. Revelation 4:8. And the four living creatures, each having six wings, with full of eyes around and within, they do not rest day or night, and they say, Holy, holy, holy, Lord God Almighty, who was, who is to come. Revelation 22:13. I am the Alpha and the Omega, the beginning and the end, the first and the last. That's only the attributes or the qualities given to one God, and one God only. Revelation 21:6. And he said to me, it is done. I am the Alpha and the Omega, the beginning and the end. We're all talking about the same God. Yahweh God, or in English, you would say Jehovah God. Well, Revelation 1:17, John says, and when I saw him, I fell at his feet as though I were dead. But he laid his right hand upon me and he says, do not be afraid. I am the first and the last. Anybody have any doubt who that is? There's only one first and the last. Well, look at Revelation 1 verses 17 and 18. And when I saw him, I fell at his feet as one dead. But he laid his right hand upon me, saying, do not be afraid. I am the first and I am the last. I am he who lives and was dead. And behold, I'm alive forevermore. Any questions? Revelation 2:8. These things says he who is the first and the last, who was dead and came back to life. Wow. God died. God died 2,000 years ago on a cross. How did he do it? By the person of Jesus Christ, God the Son. 1 John 5:20. And we know that the Son of God has come and has given us the understanding to know him who is true. And we are in him who is true, in his Son, Jesus Christ. This is the true God and eternal life. 1 Timothy 3:16, we've already read it this morning, so we'll skip to Titus 2:13. That we are to be looking for the blessed hope and the glorious appearing of our great God and Savior, Jesus Christ. John 8:58, Jesus said to them, most assuredly I say to you, before Abraham was, I am. Exodus 3:14, and God said to Moses, I am who that I am. And he said, thus you shall say to the children of Israel, I am sent you. Isn't that awesome? I don't know about you, but if this was a Pentecostal church, we all would have shouted amen.
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27: In the early days of computers, the acronym GIGO was often used. 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
2: There are several words that Paul could have used here to describe being a servant, words like doulos and so forth, but the word that he uses here literally means an under rower, and it indicates the service of the lowest galley slaves, the one that is rowing in the bottom tier of a ship, perhaps a warship. They were the most menial, unenvied, and despised of slaves.
3: That would be huperetes, that $3 Greek word that simply means despised. God's economy has the leadership roles completely upside down. It's like an inverted pyramid. But it is God's way, and it is an amazing way. And that's what we're looking at today in 1 Corinthians 4, godly leaders. With study verse by verse, here's Pastor Leighton Sheely.
2: I'm going to invite you to take your Bibles and turn to the fourth chapter. 1 Corinthians. This message is another in our series on the book of 1 Corinthians. It's written by Paul to a church there, a young church. And that church lived in the midst of an exceedingly wicked, decadent, violent, hedonistic, and prosperous community. It was a seaport community. And so all of the philosophies and religions of the world all came in there. And it was in that regard an awful lot like the one in which we live as well. And the Corinthian believers there struggled with the same thing that believers have struggled with all through the centuries, and the same things that believers struggle with here in the San Francisco Bay Area. They, in many cases, tried to enjoy both the benefits of the kingdom of righteousness as well as the pleasures of the kingdom of unrighteousness. And so Paul wrote this letter for Christians to teach us how to live in the midst of a godless society. Most of the first portion of it deals with various aspects of leadership from verse 10 of chapter 1 through the end of chapter 3. He's dealing with divisions in the church that sprang up with fan clubs around some of the great leaders that church enjoyed. Paul, Apollos, Cephas, which is another name for Peter. These are some of the great, great leaders in the Christian church. And so having addressed this issue of putting leaders, even these kinds of leaders, these apostles, and lifting them up onto precarious pedestals on which they were never intended to be, Paul now goes on to describe what a good church leader should look like, a good and godly church leader. Churches have always had a shortage of leaders. Leaders are people that have the courage to affect the status quo. There can be leaders of two, or 10, or 100, or 1,000, or millions, but leaders affect and change the status quo. Our ushers are leaders. They improve the quality of the environment of worship that we experience here at Highlands. Our Sunday school teachers and helpers are leaders. They improve the understanding of God and God's Word to our young people. Now, churches have always had a shortage of good and godly leaders, and you've heard the saying, nature abhors a vacuum, and because of that vacuum, many have been sucked into church leadership that were neither called by God nor gifted by God or have not yet matured sufficiently in their faith to be church leaders. Oftentimes, churches look to non-biblical models for leadership and in their selection of leaders. And some people think that being a pastor is an awful lot like being a CEO. You stand up in front of people, you talk, and you make decisions. And so therefore, they conclude that any successful CEO could be a successful pastor, and any successful pastor could be a successful CEO. But the fact is that pastors rarely make excellent CEOs. Because pastors have a compassion in their heart for people that makes it difficult to make the hard decisions that they know people are going to look at as being injurious. And by contrast, CEOs are only interested in productivity, and they're only so willing to cut people if it meets their particular needs. And far too many American churches have not been led by pastors, but rather by CEOs, who brought in volunteers and paid staff, burned them out, and threw them out looking for others. Churches should not get their model for leadership from business, but rather from the Bible. And because of a shortage of good and godly leaders throughout its history, the church has always been hampered at really fully accomplishing all that God has called us to accomplish. Churches have always had a shortage of good and godly leaders, and our church is in need of good and godly leaders. We need more ushers, Sunday school teachers, children's ministry workers, Bible study teachers, small group leaders, administrators, technologists, media people, in so many areas where either ministry is not currently happening or it could happen so much better if the right people were in the right place. Now, the church at Corinth was having the same kinds of issues. They had a shortage of good godly leadership. They had an abundance of leadership that was not good and godly. And that's why Paul begins this chapter 4 describing what good and godly leadership should look like. He says in verse 1 of chapter 4, "Let a man regard us in this manner as servants of Christ and stewards of the mysteries of God. In this case, moreover, it is required of stewards that one be found trustworthy." Now, the us here is referring to church leaders, and the first thing that Paul says about good and godly church leaders is that they are servants and stewards. Now, some people think of church leadership as a glamorous or easy job. He says in verse 1 of chapter 4, "Let a man regard..."

actually are some church leaders who follow this model. But a good and godly church leader is likened to being a servant. Now, if you were to look at the original Greek word, you'd find out it's much more offensive. There are several words that Paul could have used here to describe being a servant, words like doulos and so forth, but the word that he uses here literally means an under rower. And it indicates the service of the lowest galley slaves, the one that is rowing in the bottom tier of a ship, perhaps a warship. They were the most menial, unenvied, and despised of slaves. If you've ever had a chance to see the classic film Ben-Hur, and if you've not, I highly recommend it. You have some idea of what an under rower life is like. You know, those Roman warships were absolutely huge. They were immense, and they were powered by massive oars that were like small telephone poles. And each oar was handled by more than one man, and those oars were stacked down the length of the ship, and they were stacked in tiers, three and four tiers high. And the lifespan of an under rower was measured in weeks or months, maybe, not in years and decades. The men were chained side by side, seated on narrow planks. There was no floors beneath them. There's only a foot brace to push against as you pulled the oar. If you appeared to be slack, there was a soldier nearby with the whip who would bring it down on you. The under rower never left his station. They were chained to it. They ate at their station. They slept at their station. And when it came time to go to the restroom, there was no place to go. And I don't mean to be crude about it, but what they did dropped on the under rowers beneath them. The environment was filthy. The air reeked. The work was hard. Food was paltry. And when the ship sank, those chained to the oars went down with it. And if you want to be in church leadership, this is what you're signing up for. Okay, well, that's only the first item. The second example that Paul uses to describe good and godly leadership is a steward. If you've flown on a plane, you understand the role of a steward. The steward does not own the plane. They don't own the cart. They don't own the food that they're serving. It's the steward's job to manage the resources of the owner that's been entrusted to them and to fulfill the goals of the owner. It's the job of the steward to make sure that nothing is lost or wasted, and to protect and manage the owner's property, and that every assignment by the owner is successful. The Greek for steward here is oikonomos, and it literally means a house manager. A person that's placed in complete control of the household or a particular area of the household. There were stewards who supervised the property, the fields, the vineyards, the finances, the food, and other servants. The word for mystery here, mysterion, is used in the New Testament, is that which was hidden and can be known only by divine revelation. What is divine revelation? It's what's been revealed by God. What has been revealed by God is found in His Word. It's a reference to the Bible. And so as stewards of God's mysteries, a minister must take the revealed Word of God and dispense it, serve it, back to God's household. He needs to serve it and not hold anything back or adulterate anything. So if you've been called to be a steward for a Sunday school class or a small group or a Bible study or a congregation, steward well. Teach the whole Bible, all of the Scriptures, not just the ones that are popular or easy or leave everyone feeling good or ones that you are personally successful in. It says that a good and godly leader are stewards of the mysteries of God, not their own opinion or our own agenda. You know, everyone has opinions, but the only opinion that really matters is God's. And the reason we come together here at Highlands week after week is to open God's Word and find out what God's opinion is about matters of life and ministry before us. His opinion is found in His Word. Therefore, Paul says, since we have this ministry, we've renounced the things hidden because of shame, not walking in craftiness or adulterating the Word of God. The preacher or teacher who disregards certain scriptural texts or twists them to support his own ideas or programs adulterates the Word of God. It says that the most important character quality of a steward is that they're found trustworthy.

0: worthy or worthy of trust. That's the most important quality of character for a steward. It's not that they are clever, that they are witty, that they're humorous, that they're a great storyteller, or any of those kinds of things. Jesus said, "Who then is the faithful and sensible slave whom his master put in charge of his household to give them their food at the proper time? Blessed is that slave whom his master finds doing so when he comes." And so when the Lord returns, the only absolute requirement that he will judge by is that his servants were faithful, that they were true to the Lord's commands. Food is the spiritual food that God has prepared in his word, and it's the steward's job to deliver the right meal to the right person at the right time, unadulterated. And the servant who does this well will be blessed by the master when he comes.
1: Well, it really is quite the opposite of what we know to be true out in the world, isn't it? You see, leadership in the world serves self first, and then maybe the company you're working for second, others third. But in God's economy, it is others that we serve selflessly, constantly. This has been Study Verse by Verse with Pastor Layden Sheely from Church of the Highlands here in San Bruno. Thank you for joining us today. 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That's highlands.us. And then come back and join us tomorrow for another Study Verse by Verse with Pastor Layden Sheely.
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3: Near the end of the Revolutionary War, George Washington received a letter from one of his own officers. Colonel Louis Nicola suggested that America might be better served by a monarchy, with Washington himself as king. Washington firmly rejected the idea. He had spent years leading Americans in a fight for independence from a monarchy. He would not see that victory end with America creating a king of its own. He understood that the cause of the revolution was greater than any one man. His example reminds us that power can be offered, earned, or taken. But character determines whether we use it for ourselves or remain faithful to something greater.
4: 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It's Clean Comedy Night with Dennis Gaxiola.
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9: Greetings, friends, and welcome to The Sound of Faith. I'm Sharon Knotts, thanking you for joining us today because we know faith comes by hearing and hearing by the Word of God. Today's message by my father, Brother Hardy, is exciting and timely, The Rapture Riddle. This informative teaching answers the questions what, who, why, where, and when, what you need to know if you want to go. It's all in The Rapture Riddle.
10: This morning I want to preach on a subject that's really misunderstood and being highly debated at this time, and I'm going to call it the rapture riddle. Somebody will say to me, Brother Hardy, the word rapture is not in the Bible. And that's true. The event is in the Bible. The word rapture comes from the Latin version of the scriptures. It's a translation of the Greek word harpazo, which is translated in our English Bible in 1 Thessalonians 4:17 as caught up. And the reason why they use the Latin term rapture instead of caught up, because rapture has a certain excitement and joy to the meaning of the word. And this catching up of the church is going to be an exciting and a joyful time. So the term rapture describes the event of Christ coming in the air to raise the dead in Christ, to change the living in Christ, and then to rapture or catch them up in clouds to meet him in the air. And this is found in 1 Thessalonians, the 4th chapter, the 17th verse. And it said, "For the Lord himself shall descend from heaven with a shout." And this is a Greek military term for shout. It means shout a command. "And the dead in Christ shall rise first, and we which are alive and remain shall be caught up together with them in the clouds to meet the Lord in the air, and so shall we ever be with the Lord." Now that's what the term rapture is depicting. It's depicting the out resurrection of the dead in Christ, the changing of the living in Christ, and the rapturing or harpazoing them or snatching them up in the air. For harpazo means to be caught up by a mighty power. One of these days, and I don't think it's going to be long, and it might happen while I'm preaching it, so all right with me if it does. I'm ready. How many's ready? And that's what we're looking for anyway, you know. You know, we're all going to have to leave this world. How many knows that? And to leave in the rapture is my desire and goal. And it can happen now, because then my earth race will be over with. I have won my race. I'll be like Paul. I've fought a good fight, finished the course, finished my race, kept the faith. And then after the rapture, henceforth, there is a crown of righteousness laid up for me at that day. Hallelujah. How many's got that hope? The Bible said every man that has this hope purifies himself even as he is pure. So the term rapture means or describes the event of Jesus coming back for his church, raising the dead, changing the living, catching them both up in clouds to meet him in the air, taking them back to present them before the Father. Now the rapture was a mystery to the Old Testament and to the apostles in the early church. Now the word mystery doesn't mean something you cannot know. The word mystery means something you cannot know without God's direct revelation. It's one of his secret truths. And the rapture was a secret truth of God that wasn't known by the Old Testament. Saints, none of the prophets knew it. The apostles didn't know it. The early church didn't know it. When they went with Jesus after his resurrection to the Mount of Ascension, they were looking for the Messiah to come. The Old Testament saints were looking for the days of the Messiah. They were looking for the Messiah to come and set up his kingdom and bring the days of the Messiah on earth with Israel ruling and the Messiah as the king. They knew nothing about the church, because the church is another mystery. None of the prophets knew anything about the church. Consequently, they didn't know anything about the rapture of the church. None of the apostles knew, because when they were going with Jesus to the Mount of Ascension, they asked him a question in Acts, I think it's 1:6, said, "Lord, are you going to return the kingdom back to Israel now? Are you going to set up your kingdom now?" Of course, Jesus made that great statement for us, said, "It's not for you to know the times and seasons that the Father is put in his own power, but you shall receive power after that the Holy Ghost has come upon you." Now, we always like that part of the verse, but the main part of the verse is telling them that he was not going to set up his kingdom right now, because there was going to have to be a rapture of the church, which they didn't know anything about. Now, Christ was the first one that gave the hints of the rapture. He said in John 14th chapter, in the first to the fourth verse, he told his disciples about when he was going to go away, and they got grieved. And I tell you, if I'd have been there, I'd have been grieved too. And he said, let not your heart be troubled. He said, because I am going to go away. He said, in my Father's house are many mansions. And if it were not so, I would have told you. But I'm telling you, there's many abodes in my Father's house. And I go to prepare a place for you. And here's the first hint of the rapture. And if I go, I will come again and receive you unto myself, that where I am, there you may be also. But that didn't sink in. They didn't know how it was going to happen and who was going to go or just what it was going to be. Then in Luke, the 21st chapter, and Luke, the 21 chapter, Matthew 24 and 5, Mark 13, Revelations from the 4th chapter to the 19th chapter, all tell of the same thing. This 13th chapter is called the Olivet Discourse. When his disciples came to him and wanted to know the signs of his coming and the end of the world. And he gave this discourse called the Olivet Discourse, telling about there would be wars and rumors of wars, nation rising against nation, kingdom against kingdom, earthquakes, famine, persecution, men's hearts failing for fear, for looking for the things coming on the face of the earth, stars falling, or other words, meteorites falling on the earth, all kind of judgment, all kind of persecution. Matthew 24 and 5, Mark 13 and Luke are the outline of the tribulation. Revelations 4 to 19 fill in the events. Then Jesus said, after giving all these signs and what's going to happen, and all the judgments of Revelations squeezed together and compact in these verses, he said in the 36th verse of the 21st chapter, he said, pray always that you may be accounted worthy to escape all of these things that shall come to pass and stand before the Son of Man. But they didn't know what that meant, to stand before the Son of Man. How are they going to escape these things? The real bringing of the mystery and the revelation of mystery was given to Apostle Paul in three different sets of scriptures. First of all, before we get into this rapture and how it's going to happen and who's going to go, we got to understand the mentality of the world that Paul was in at that time. They were living in a world that did not believe in a resurrection. Even the Jewish people, the greater part, did not believe in a resurrection, such as the sect of the Sadducees. And they were always challenging Jesus on a resurrection. And the Greek world absolutely did not believe in a bodily resurrection. They believed that when you died, you went to the dark kingdom under the earth called Hades' house, because the god of the underworld was Hades, and they depicted his kingdom as a great house. And Jesus used the scripture in Matthew 16, 18, when he said to Peter, thou art Peter, but upon this rock I will build my church, and the gates of hell shall not prevail against it. But the Greek word there is not Gehenna for hellfire, but it's Hades for Hades' house. Because the gates of Hades was prevailing against the Old Testament church. Now, I know a lot of people take that means that Satan and his power will not overcome the church. But Satan is not reigning from Hades. He is the prince of the power of the air. He's reigning from the second heavens. But he had the power of death. In Hebrews, the second chapter, in the 14th verse, it says that Jesus, when he did not take on the nature of the angels, but he took on the nature of humanity, he took on the seed of Abraham, took on the seed of David. He was made in all points like as we. He took on a human nature with a human body and with its limitations. And through death, he had power of him that had death, the devil. Before Jesus came and paid the price for sin, the devil had the power and ruled over death. And even though an Old Testament child of God died, Satan had the right to take him to Hades' house, called Sheol's in the Old Testament. And there they were in this dark domain under the authority of Satan. And the Bible said all their lifetime they were full of fear because of death and uncertainty. And the Greeks absolutely believed that when you went to this dark domain of Hades' house, you never got out. But Jesus died, and then his spirit descended into the lower parts of the earth. And there, he yanked the gate off of Hades' house, took the keys for the death angel, and took Satan that had the authority over death, and threw him aside. And in Ephesians, the 4th chapter, said he captivated captivity, and he led them on high and transferred Hades, or the portion of Hades where the righteous went, called Abraham's bosom, to the immediate presence of God. For now to be absent from the body is to be present with the Lord. But before Jesus came and paid the price, those that died in faith that he would come were in Hades' house. And Hades' house had two divisions. One called Abraham's bosom. And Jesus told us about the rich man and Lazarus, and how Lazarus, the angel, carried him to Abraham's bosom, which was the paradise part of Hades' house. The rich man woke up in Hades' house in the boiler room, in Gehenna fire, in torment, in pain. And there was a great gulf between the two.
9: Amen. What an excellent message by my father, Brother Hardy, the rapture riddle, what you need to know if you want to go. This is the next great event on God's timetable, the blessed hope of the church. The rapture resurrection is a simultaneous event when the dead in Christ shall rise first, and then we who are alive and remain will be caught up together with them to meet the Lord in the air, and so shall we ever be with him. Perhaps you're curious or even confused by the subject of the rapture and are not sure just how and when it will occur. Well, Brother Hardy has presented the scriptures with sound doctrine, explaining exactly what it means. 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
13: Hi, I'm Caleb, and welcome to Building Your House with Tim Brown, pastor of Calvary Chapel Fremont. 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
11: Says, you're probably just about the best preacher I've ever heard. I'll be putty in your hands. Oh, what do you want? What do you want? You can have it. Up to the eldership. You know? but flattery does make your defenses come down. And we see it all the time in the shows and the movies where this kind of approach is taken to people. And when you're ecstatic for the wrong reason, you're vulnerable. And the enemy was able to ride into Hezekiah's kingdom on a good feeling because Hezekiah let his guard down. If you are running to pleasure, you're running away from discernment. If you're running to pleasure, you're running away from discernment. Now, already five times in the book of Isaiah, in the historical narrative up to this point, five times Isaiah has warned Judah and Hezekiah and the various kings even before Hezekiah against Babylon. He has prophesied that they're going to be a world empire. They're not a world empire now. There was the Babylonian, the old Babylonian empire, about 1,000 years previous to this. And then they waned in their dominion. Assyria became the world empire. And now that Assyria is fading off the world scene, the Neo-Babylonian empire is going to rise up again. And so this man has empire in his ambition, Merodach-Baloden does, and the kings that follow after him. And Isaiah has been warning the kings of Judah five times already in the book about the evil intent of Babylon. And so you would think that Hezekiah would be aware of this and be on guard against it. And maybe he was. But see, Assyria was a common enemy to both Babylon and to Judah. And the enemy of my enemy is my what? He's my friend. And so just, you know, geopolitically on political grounds, Babylon was their friend. And so maybe his guard came down a little bit. And then when they came to congratulate him about him feeling better and recovering, oh, well, thank you so much. Who's going to reject a gift kind of a thing? And so here, Hezekiah saw them as friendly. And so he let his guard down. But if you're running to pleasure, you're running away from discernment. Satan was on a fishing expedition and he wanted to lure him with juicy, speaking about Jesus, you know, Jesus after his 40 days of temptation in the wilderness, Satan was on a fishing expedition with him and he wanted to lure Jesus away from his ministry, away from his mission, away from his purpose. And so we know the story, you know, if you can make these stones into bread and feed yourself, if you bow down and worship me, I'll give you all the kingdoms of the world. If you throw yourself off the temple, all the people will worship you and recognize you because the angels will bear you up. Satan went on this fishing expedition with Jesus, trying to lure him into compromise. But Jesus was not excited about the gifts and the possibilities that Satan afforded him, that Satan offered to him. Now, if I had the power to turn stones into bread, I'd probably make a killing on it, open a bakery and, what time should the baker get here? Well, we don't have bakers here, Just my miracle working hands, And what are all those river rocks in the back storeroom there? Trade secret kind of a thing, And you'd make a killing with that kind of a thing. And what, to have all the nations come to you and bow down to you? Wow, what a gift that would be. And no doubt that might tempt some of us. But Jesus, it didn't even register on his radar. Because he knew that what Satan was promising him now illegitimately was something that he was promised by the Father legitimately. Sit at my right hand until I make your enemies a footstool for your feet. And you shall rule the nations with a rod of iron. Jesus knew it was all going to come to him. But not through the promise of Satan. It would lay through the cross. But he had this firewall up. And nothing could penetrate that firewall around Jesus. Jesus didn't pursue pleasure. He pursued purpose. And to pursue purpose is to sharpen discernment. And when you don't know your purpose, your firewall's down. Paul said, my purpose is to live for Christ. I want to live for Christ. And if that's your purpose, and that thing is cemented in your soul, in any kind of temptation to veer off course, to pursue this thing, to pursue that thing, it shouldn't register with you. That's not the purpose of my life. But I think so many Christians don't have a purpose. And so their firewall is down, their emotions are unguarded. How easy it is for the enemy to come in to kill, steal, and destroy. But my purpose is to live for Jesus Christ. And what you're offering me, this temptation, is leading me down a path where I won't be serving Christ. I'll be serving myself. I'll be indulging myself. And so I'm going to resist that. I'm going to follow the word of the Lord. I'm going to follow the Spirit of the Lord. When you don't know your purpose, your firewall is down, and you're so much more vulnerable to the fishing expedition. So Hezekiah had unguarded emotions. He also had an unsuspecting mind. He had an unsuspecting mind because you'll notice there in verse 3, Isaiah the prophet came to the king, and he said to him, "What did these men say, and where have they come from?" And Hezekiah said, "They've come from a far country. They've come from Babylon." For Hezekiah, he had an unsuspecting mind because the danger, it seems so remote. They've come from a far country. They've come from a far country. How can this hurt me? The Babylonians, they don't have any power. Assyria was still the elephant in the room, the elephant in the world at the time. Babylon might have been a bigger city-state than Judah was, but they posed no existential threat. They posed no military threat to Judah at the time. And he just didn't see the danger there. This is like, you know, the Gibeonites coming to Joshua. Remember that story in the book of Joshua? The Gibeonites, who were part of the Canaanites, who Israel was to destroy, they came to him and they disguised themselves as coming from a far country. And Joshua didn't seek the wisdom of the Lord. He didn't inquire after the Lord. He just made a covenant with them. He made a treaty with them. And then it came to pass that they were just, you know, a couple days march away from them. But for Joshua, the danger, it seemed so remote. And I wonder how many of us get into things because the danger seems so remote. You know, one pill. What can one pill do? One drink. What can one drink do? One look. Whether it's at a person or it's the click on the mouse. You know, one look. What can that do? Where's the danger in that? And your soul is snagged. You have an unsuspecting mind. Your firewall was down. And the fishing expedition of the enemy ripped you off. You know, music, images, relationships, habits, there's no watchfulness, there's no wisdom. And we're told to guard our heart. But we think the danger is so remote, addiction is so remote, nothing will happen. And yet, you find yourself in bondage today. When enjoyment is maximized and danger is minimized, discernment isn't exercised. And this is what was happening with Hezekiah. Man, I'm enjoying the attention they're giving me. And there's no danger in me enjoying it. So, again, he didn't exercise discernment. I think that's one reason that really drives internet porn. The enjoyment is maximized. The danger is you can do it in the privacy of your own home, right? I remember, I don't know if we were engaged yet, but Fran and I were dating. I was a senior in Bible college. And I said, "I have something to tell you." She thought, "Oh no, he's breaking up with me." But there was an adult film theater up in Palo Alto that I had gone to. And I remember I had to drive there. and park where I was hoping no one would see me. I mean, who from San Jose Bible College would be in Palo Alto at that time? But who knows? You know, when you're paranoid, everybody is your enemy. And skulking in and skulking out, feeling so ashamed. And then just knowing the Bible college president and my mother would be standing outside, you know, there, and just, you know, hiding, and just this fear that gripped my heart. I know I couldn't do that. I couldn't live like that. But now it's just something that's so easy for anybody to do it. And so this is the thought, this is the firewall that comes down, is that the danger is minimized. No one's going to see it, and you don't exercise discernment. I'm going to look at everybody, because I don't want anybody to say he was looking at me when he said this. Some of you are hooked on internet porn. The danger seems so remote, but now you're in bondage. You're in bondage. And what you thought couldn't hurt you has got you in chains because of an unsuspecting mind. Hezekiah, again, he should have been suspicious of the Babylonian messengers, because again, five times so far in the book of Isaiah, Babylon has been mentioned. All the mentions have been negative. When you don't pay heed to the word of God, your firewall is down. Your firewall is down. When you think you can get away with something the Bible says stay away from, when you run to what the Bible says run from, your firewall is down. You've heard me say it before. My conscience is bound to the Word of God. It's not bound to your experience. It's not bound to your anecdotal stories. It's not bound to your interpretations of this or that. My conscience is bound to the Word of God as the Holy Spirit has revealed it to me and how I understand it. And so I can hear all kinds of things that are against my religion and against my faith. My conscience isn't bound to someone else's sincere testimony, what happened to them. I have a firewall. I have a firewall that's up. And something that I've found so helpful when people talk just silly stuff about the Bible or about the Christian life, I just ask one question. Where does the Bible teach that? Learn that question. Where does the Bible teach that? Why, I believe that everybody is going to go to heaven. Again, like I've said, except Hitler and maybe your mother-in-law. But everybody is going to go to heaven. Okay. Well, where does the Bible teach that? Can you just take me there? Can you tell me, show me where it's taught or where it's exampled, where Jesus, the apostles, the epistles, it talks about it? Let's just talk about it biblically. Well, you know, I had this vision or I had this experience or this pastor, this theologian, this scholar that I really respect, he said it. Well, again, my conscience isn't bound with what that scholar said about the Bible. My conscience is bound to the Word of God. Where does the Bible teach it? And I've shut down, and not in a mean way, but so many conversations have been shut down because of that question. It's not in the Bible, so why do I want to spend my time pursuing it? I got enough time spending. How many pages is this thing here? I have enough time pursuing what's in here than pursuing what's not in there. Hezekiah had an unsuspecting mind. He also had an unfulfilled ego. He had an unfulfilled ego. He was trying to impress them with who he was and what he had. That's what verse 2 said. He was pleased. He showed them all his treasure house, the silver, the gold, the spices, the precious oil, the whole armory. There was nothing in his whole dominion that he didn't show them. He desperately wanted their approval. Basically, he's saying, I'm a big shot. I'm somebody to be dealt with down here in this part of the world. I want to show you what I got. Now, what he should have done was brag about his God. His real treasure, his gold and his silver, better than that was his God. Here's what God did. He healed me. Here's what God did. He killed 185,000 Assyrian soldiers in one night. I have an incredible God. Well, here's my army of maybe 10,000 men, but what good are they against one angel? You know, God is my strength. God does not take, it's not the strength of a man, the legs of a horse that the Lord delights in, but it's in the arm of the Lord. And Hezekiah should have been bragging about the Lord, but instead he showed him his gold and his silver. See, when your goal is to impress someone, your ego outpaces your wisdom. When your goal is to impress someone, your ego outpaces your wisdom. And now I'm going to stop preaching and get to meddling. You know, I'll talk about men in a second. But ladies, why do women show their cleavage so much? Now, we can talk about modesty. I'm not going to talk about modesty. I want to talk about insecurity. We can also talk about manipulation. I want to talk about that. I want to talk about insecurity. Why? Because you know what? Those boys, those men won't pay attention to me unless I give them something to pay attention to. And no, it's not your fault that they lust. It's your fault that you have an insecure ego, because Christ would be everything to you. Hezekiah here had an unfulfilled ego. He had an insecure self. And I can only feel good about me if other people say nice things about me. I can only feel good about me if the Babylonians respect me. I can only feel good about me if these other people out there respect me. And so I desperately am trying to earn your respect, earn your attention, have you say nice things about me. And so can cleavage showing be a fashion statement? I guess. But listen, I think so often it comes from an unfulfilled ego. It comes from an insecure woman who's saying, pay attention to me, and this is the only way. I disrespect you so much that the only way you'll pay attention to me is if I appeal to your basest, you know, your basest desires, kind of a thing. Ladies, you're more precious than that. You're more precious than that. You don't have to do that to garner the attention of the men that you really want to have pay attention to you. Because all the men that would pay attention to you, you really don't want them. Because you might say to them, I love you. They say, I love that. And there's a huge difference between saying, I love you, and I love that. And so listen, I hope you go another route on that. Guys, listen, you don't need to drink to get the attention or get the approval of whatever crowd you're hanging out with. You don't need to put something up your nose or in your arm or down your throat to get their approval. If that's the only way you get their approval, you don't need their approval. God loves you. God approves of you. God shows you favor. But if your ego is unfulfilled, it's insecure, your firewall is down. And boy, you'll do anything. You're so desperate to have people pay attention to you. What's this blow-up with trans men, trans women? It's just this desperate cry for attention that's coming from the souls of people. Our culture is so vulnerable today. We also buy things that we can't afford with money we don't have to impress people we don't really like, you know, and we do it, you know, because I want you to feel that I'm driving a cool car, you know, and it has to be an Audi or above, or you won't respect me, or whatever, you know, whatever your standard happens to be. It comes from an insecure ego, an unfulfilled ego. So Hezekiah attempted to impress Babylon with the flesh. And instead of pointing his finger to the mighty God who had healed and delivered him, Hezekiah dealt with Babylon at the level of their values. Instead of lifting them up to look at the God who had delivered and healed him, he was dragged down to their level. He adopted their value system. And listen, if your value system isn't cleavage, But you adopt cleavage to fit in with the value system, your firewall is done. And if your value isn't drinking or drugging or smoking or whatever it happens to be, but you reduce yourself to that, you reduce yourself to the values of the world. We have kingdom values. We're to live in the kingdom of God and in the Spirit of God. As the Church of Jesus Christ, our strength isn't to be our facility, our program, our methods, anything like that. We are not just to have better music, better films, better programs, etc. We're to set forth God. That's the greatest need of the church, that's of the world, and that's our greatest strength. Can we ever outworld the world with lighting and with sound system and with buildings and trappings and all that kind of stuff? No way. And even if we had the money, I wouldn't want to. That means nothing. What we offer the world is God in Jesus Christ. And you can go to the fanciest theater with the best actors and the best lighting and the best cameras, and it can be an incredible blowout, except it's godless. God doesn't come through that. What we have to offer the world is God in Jesus Christ. The word of the cross, Christ crucified for you and me. That's the message, that's the strength, that's the mandate, that's the mission of the church. It's not to outworld the world. It's not to lower ourselves to their values, if you would, and their standards. It's to lift up Christ and to be Christ-honoring and to be Christ-centered. No one has a bigger God than our God. No one has a greater Savior than we do. Christ is our strength. Let him who boasts, boast in what? The Lord. Let him who boasts, boast in the Lord. If you don't boast in Christ our God, your firewall is down. If your strength is your looks, your strength is your car, your income, your wealth, your job, your position, your authority, your influence, that's what you'll be showing the world. I want to show him Christ and God in Christ. That's what we have. That's the only reason for the church, is that Christ might be magnified through his people. And so Jesus wants to be your firewall. He wants to protect you from sin and hell and death and grave and the devil. And he can do that. Back to Zechariah 2 verse 5. For I declares the Lord, I'll be a wall of fire around you, and I will be your glory in your midst. God wants to be that for you. He wants to be your firewall between sin, hell, death, grave, and the devil. Because nothing this world can do, nothing this world can provide, can protect you from sin, hell, death, grave, and the devil. Nothing. All the money, all of the technology, all of the science breakthroughs, all of the praise, all of the authority, influence you might have. It's nil against sin, grave, death, hell, and the devil. But Christ is your firewall. And it's possible that you're here this morning, you don't know Jesus Christ as your Lord and Savior. You've never made that good confession. Paul said, if you believe in your heart that God raised Jesus from the dead and believe in your, and confess with your mouth that Jesus is Lord, you shall be saved.
13: 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Remember, unless the Lord builds a house, they labor in vain who build it.
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16: Let me take a quick poll. How many of you have heard of the Beatles? Raise your hand. You've heard of the Beatles, okay? How many of you have never heard of the Beatles before? I'm talking about a band, not bugs, by the way. Well, years ago in the 60s, when the Beatles were at the very peak of their popularity, John Lennon made a very controversial statement. We're more popular than Jesus now, speaking of the Beatles. I don't know which will go first, rock and roll or Christianity, end quote. Dear John, who's more popular now? The Beatles have been long broken up, but Jesus, in a way, is more popular than ever. In fact, I read an interesting article in the news the other day with a headline, "The Popular Jesus is Emerging." It can be debated whether or not America is a Christian nation, but one thing is certain, according to author Stephen Prothero, everybody loves Jesus. And it's not just the usual suspects. In addition to Christians, America has Hindus, Jews, Buddhists, and atheists who adore Jesus. This obsession with Jesus is unparalleled, end quote. Fascinating. So I close by asking you, do you know Jesus? He stands at the door and he knocks and he says, if we'll hear his voice and open the door, he'll come in. If you've never asked Jesus to come into your life, why don't you do it right now?
15: 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Just click on Know God. Already know God? Invite others to learn more about what it means to follow Jesus. Answers to questions about the Christian faith, online courses for Christian growth, and video messages from Pastor Greg Laurie can be found at harvest.org.
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0: Have you ever wondered what Jesus' face looked like? We don't have an artist's rendition of the face of Christ. We don't have any credible sketches of Jesus' face. And of course, nobody had a cell phone in those days to take a selfie with Jesus. But wouldn't you agree that it's not the physical features of the face that counts? Our face reveals our inner person very often. It's our countenance that reveals what's going on in our heart or even our mind. Have you ever heard anybody say, that man or that woman looks angry? They may not have said a word, but they look angry. That person really looks sad. You can look into the eyes of a person and you can see sadness there. Or somebody says, that person looks very, very patient because of when you look what's happening around them, they've certainly, their face exhibited patience. They could have become irritated or upset. So the countenance is what really counts. It's not the physical features of the face. The Bible describes Jesus' face or his countenance on at least five separate occasions. And as we look at the face of Christ, we learn a lot about Jesus, and we learn a lot about his appeal to our own lives. We begin with Matthew chapter 17. Now after 6 days, Jesus took Peter, James, and John, his brother, and brought them up on a high mountain by themselves. Jesus was going to face denial by Peter, betrayal by Judas. He would be forsaken by the people he came to save at that point around the cross, the Jews. Jesus would hang on a cross alone. Romans would drive nails through his hands, jam a crown of thorns upon his head. Christ there would live alone. But yet, the Bible says, in preparation for Calvary, in preparation for Golgotha's hill, in preparation for the trial, for the crown of thorns, for the whip that would whip his back, for the cross that he would carry up Calvary's hill, and for the cross that he would hang upon. In preparation for that trial, in preparation for bearing the sins, the guilt, the shame, the condemnation for the sins of the world, in preparation for that, the Bible says, Matthew 17:1, now after 6 days, Jesus took Peter, James, and John, his brother, brought them up on a high mountain by themselves. There are times you have to be by yourself. There are times that there are very difficult futures ahead of us. And there are times that the only way to deal with that is to be by ourselves. Now notice, be by ourselves in prayer, be by ourselves in a deeper meditative stage of meditating on God's love, his grace, his goodness, meditating on the Word of God. It says, he was transfigured before them. So there in that quiet place on that mountain, in prayer, in meditation, in contemplating the things of heaven, not the trials that were coming, Jesus is transfigured before them. His face shone like the sun. So here's the shining face. His clothes became white as light. And behold, Moses and Elijah appeared to them talking with him. The Bible says the shining face, Christ's face shone as the sun. Says Moses and Elijah talked with him. Wouldn't you like to have been part of that conversation? Wouldn't you like to know what Moses and Elijah said? Now think about Moses. The Bible says Moses wanted to go into the promised land, but he died. And they looked for his grave. They couldn't find it. And then the Bible says that in the book of Jude, that Jesus argued with Satan over the body of Moses. And Moses was resurrected without seeing death. I mean, after he had seen death. So Moses is resurrected after he dies. But then you got Elijah. Elijah is the one who ascended to heaven without seeing death. So Moses died, resurrected, brought to heaven. Elijah doesn't die, but he's brought up to heaven. And they come to talk to Jesus at the most trying moment of Jesus' life. What did they say to Jesus? Luke chapter 9 tells us what they spoke to Jesus about. Would you like to know what they spoke to Jesus about? Turn to Luke chapter 9. Well, let's go over and see the context of it. Verses 28 to verse 31. And it came to pass after 8 days after these sayings that he took Peter, John, and James and went up on the mountain to pray. And as he prayed, the appearance of his face was altered, and his robe became white and glistening. Then, behold, two men talked with him who were Moses and Elijah. So Jesus has his shining face, Moses and Elijah come down, who appeared in glory and spoke of his decease. What's that mean? His decease, his death, which he was about to accomplish at Jerusalem. So Moses and Elijah came down and spoke to Jesus about the death that he was to accomplish at Jerusalem. So Moses, the one who was resurrected after dying, I suppose he came and said, Jesus, Jesus, don't give up. You will be strengthened to go through this trial. Jesus, there'll be many like me, resurrected, who have died when you come again. And Elijah says, Lord, there'll be many like me who will not die, but see you come, and they'll be caught up in the clouds. This is all the result of your death on the cross. You remember, the one who was resurrected after dying, I suppose he came and said,

with a shout, with the voice of the archangel, with the trump of God, and the dead in Christ shall rise first, and we which are alive and remain shall be caught up together with them to meet the Lord in the air. Moses represents those who've died and will be resurrected when Jesus comes. Elijah represents those who'll be caught up in the sky when Jesus comes. In the secret place of prayer, Jesus received the very encouragement that he needed to go through the cross. Moses and Elijah were not randomly sent by the Father. They were sent to meet the specific need that Jesus had at that time to give him the specific encouragement that would take him through the cross. In the secret place of prayer, we receive the help we need. We receive the strength we need to face life's journey. Moses and Elijah came when Jesus needed it most. Just when I need him, Jesus is near. Just when I falter, just when I fear, just when I need him most. As you come to your quiet place of prayer, you see, the shining face calls us away from the press of life's intense activities. The shining face calls us from the stress of daily living. The shining face calls us from the hustle and bustle of the crowd. It calls us to the quietness to receive the strength that only Christ can give. And Jesus not only answers our prayers, but Jesus answers our prayers by meeting our specific needs. Did you see in the Bible where it says, speaking about Moses and Elijah, it says, who appeared in glory and spoke of his decease? What's that mean, his decease? Well, it's death, yes, but you know what the Greek root word for decease is? It's exodus. Moses took an exodus. What's an exodus? It's a journey into the unknown. Those 40 years that Moses wandered with the children of Israel in the wilderness, there were many trials that they faced. There was a journey into the unknown. So every week, you and I go into a journey into the unknown. We don't want to know what's going to happen tomorrow or the next day or the next day. But in the secret place of prayer, we receive power and strength for our journey into the unknown. The shining face calls us to prayer. The shining face calls us to receive strength from the Father for our journeys in life. We go from the shining face, though, to another picture of Jesus' face. Luke chapter 9, verse 51. Now it came to pass, when the time had come for him to be received up, that he steadfastly set his face to go to Jerusalem. He steadfastly. I love that word, steadfastly. It means he did not vacillate. It means he did not waver. It means he did not flinch. He steadfastly set his face to go to Jerusalem. There are many lukewarm Christians today. There are many Christians that have Laodicean complacency today. There are many Christians who are Christians in name only, but when the pressure mounts, they give up. When the pressure around them from their friends to conform, they conform. They are compromising conformists, but not Jesus. He steadfastly set his face to go to Jerusalem. He was courageous. Not long ago, I was preaching in one of the countries in Europe, and I met a young couple from the Middle East. She had become a Christian, had joined a small group. It was at the threat of her life. She would write out Bible texts and go down to the train stations and discreetly hand them out, just like those Waldensee missionaries used to do, the Waldensee young people. In the days of the 13, 1400s, they would hide Bible manuscripts in their long robes, and when they found an interested person, take it out at the threat of their life and give it to him. Well, this lady was a modern Waldensee. She's had to change her name. She made a decision for Christ. She knew that decision would cost herself, her something, but she steadfastly focused on one thing, and that was sharing Jesus with others. She had to leave her country and came to another country in Europe to be baptized, which she was, in the name of the Father, the Son, and the Holy Spirit. One of her friends that was baptized with her went back to their country and was actually murdered because of her faith. But this bold, courageous couple for Christ that I met, who told me their story and just hugged me, this man, so committed, he's just come to Jesus. He just hugged me, kissed me on the cheek, and said,

0: thank you, Pastor, thank you, Pastor, because he had heard me preach about Jesus. And, you know, my friend, they are steadfast. They are steadfast. They are unmovable. Looking into the shining face of Jesus, we hear a call to prayer. Looking into the steadfast face of Jesus, we hear a call to courage, a call to faithfulness, a call never, ever, ever give up.
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0: We go from the shining face and the steadfast face to the soiled face, to the earth-stained face. We go to the book of Matthew. Jesus comes to the Garden of Gethsemane, and there a world trembles in the balance. Will Jesus go to the cross, or will he turn his back on the agony, the suffering that he must go through? In Matthew chapter 26, starting with verse 36, we read, "Then Jesus came with them to a place called Gethsemane and said to the disciples, 'Sit here while I go and pray over there.' And he took with him Peter, the two sons of Zebedee, that's James and John, and he began to be sorrowful and deeply distressed." They had never seen Jesus this way before. Body was shaking and trembling. He was deeply distressed. He was greatly sorrowful. "Then he said to them, 'My soul is exceeding sorrowful, even to death. Stay here and watch with me.' And he went a little farther and fell on his face and prayed." Notice he fell on his face, earth-stained face. His face is in the dirt, the dirty face. "He went a little farther and fell on his face and prayed, saying, 'Oh, my Father, if it's possible, let this cup pass from me. Nevertheless, not as I will, but as you will.'" Jesus said, "Father, let this cup pass from me, but not my will, but your will be done." The earth-stained face, the soiled face, the dirty face calls us to surrender our will to Christ's will. When the cup comes to our hands, and what was the cup that Jesus was receiving? The cup of suffering, the cup of heartache, the cup of sorrow, the cup of pain, the cup of receiving the condemnation and guilt and shame of sin. Now, every single one of us, at times, Jesus gives us the cup. What is that cup that he gives us? It is that thing that we would prefer not receiving if we were choosing and not doing. When you're offered the cup, you have three choices. One, you can reject the cup. You say, "God, no, I'm not taking that thing." You can resent the cup. You can say, "Okay, give it to me." Or you can receive the cup. You can reject it. You can resent it. Or you can receive the cup joyfully. Notice what the text says. It says, "Not my will, but what? Thy will be done." Here is the problem that solves all other problems in the Christian life. If you get this one right, you're going to get every other one right. It's the problem of the will. It's making the choice to accept God's will for your life under any single circumstances. Some time ago, a young couple attended meetings in which we discussed the Holy Spirit and the moving of the Holy Spirit. And one of our speakers spoke on the fact that the Holy Spirit transforms your attitudes so that what you didn't want to do, now you desire to do. The things you once loved, you now hate, and your heart desires to do God's will. A young couple who attended those meetings was having marital difficulties. Their difficulties were not because they didn't love one another. They certainly loved one another. But their difficulties were largely because they had run up their credit card debt. And their debt was so high that they were having a difficult time paying their bills, difficult time making their mortgage or car payments. So they were doing a lot of arguing, and they were arguing mostly over money. But they said, you know what? We have not been seeking God's will regarding our purchases. Let's make a covenant one to the other that we'll not make any major purchase unless we seek God's will. So they knelt down and made that covenant that they were going to seek God's will for any major purchase that they were going to make in their life. On one occasion, they were in a mall. As they were walking, looking at all the stores in this mall, they saw a ski shop. Now, they loved skiing. They had old pairs of skis. They occasionally went. And as they looked in this ski shop, they saw a large poster, a large sign on the window. And the sign said, largest ski sale of the season, skis, ski boots, all ski equipment, 50% off. They said, let's go and look. So they went in, began to look at that ski equipment. They said, you know what? This is really amazing. Maybe God's leading us to do this. 50% off. Think of the money we could save. And so they began fitting themselves, got fitted for skis, fitted for ski boots, a ski jacket. And as they were checking out, I mean, it was only going to be $2,000, $2,500 that they had to put on their credit card. They looked at one another. And she looked at him, and he looked at her. And she said to him, let's pause for a moment. And they paused. Just before checkout, they walked out in the mall, left the stuff there, told the clerk that they may be back. And she said, you know, John, we haven't prayed about this. We don't know if this is God's will. And he said, you know, we're right. You're right, Margaret. We haven't prayed about this. And, you know, we covenanted that we would pray about it. There in the mall, they bowed their heads and prayed and felt the deep impression, don't go further into debt. They went back into the shop and said, you know, we just can't do this. We don't have the funds right now. But you know what happened? They said later on that as they saved their money, they'd save up for a little ski trip here, a little ski trip there. They determined they wouldn't put it on their credit cards. They said it was the happiest year of their life. And they said for the first time in their life, they made a decision based on God's will, but not their will. How do you know something is God's will? If you're willing to give up the thing that you want most, you know that that's God's will. Seek God's will in your life, in every circumstance. The shining face calls us to prayer. The steadfast face calls us to courage. The soiled face calls us to surrender, to seek God's will. But yet, we find as well another picture of the face of Christ. When you turn to John's Gospel and read the crucifixion story, the Bible tells us in John 19 that they scourged him. In John 19, verse 3, it says, then they said, Hail, King of the Jews, and they struck him with their hands. So imagine this. They're striking him with their hands. They're saying, crucify him, crucify him, crucify him, striking him on the face with their hands. If you go to Mark's gospel, you read as well that they strike him again. They hit him on the face. And if you look at it, it's a terrible scene when puny men approach the divine Son of God. And these puny men are striking Jesus on his face. They're slapping him in the face. They're spitting in his face. This is the smitten face. This is the bruised face. Here, the scripture says that they mock him. They spit on him. One account says they struck him in the face. And here in Matthew 27, verse 30, it says they spat on him and took a reed and struck him on the head, and they mocked him. Think of it, friend. Here's the divine Son of God, the one at whose very name angels winged their way to worlds afar, the one at whose very name heavenly beings sang, Holy, Holy, Holy. Here is the infinite, all-powerful Son of God, the one who spoke and worlds came into existence, the one who spoke and earth was carpeted with living green and flowers bloomed and fruit trees bore forth their fruit with heavy laden fruit. Yes, my friend. Yes, my friend. This is the divine Son of God. And what are they doing? They're slapping him in the face. They're hitting him in the face. They are spitting in his face. this is the bloody face of Christ. If you were in the crowd that day, would you have done that? You say, Pastor, I wouldn't do that. But wait a minute. Why did he take those blows to his face? Why did he let them hit him in the nose and bloody it? Why did he let them hit him in the mouth and bloody it? Because it's a revelation that sin brings pain to the heart of God. See, every blow he took was a blow he took because of your sins and mine. The cross is a revelation to our dull senses of the pain that sin from its very inception has brought to the heart of God. Every departure from right, every deed of cruelty brings grief to him. What does the bloody face call us to do? It calls us to repentance. It calls us to turn from sin. It calls us to say, Jesus, I don't want to hurt you because of my sin. I don't want to bring pain and suffering to your heart because I've turned away from you. Every time we do wrong when we know we should do right, it brings pain to him. We bring suffering to the heart of God. Why? Because of the fact that the wages of sin is death. And when we sin willfully and knowingly, Jesus knows that that's self-destruction. That brings death. And because he loves us so much and wants to save us, he's pained. When we are pained, notice what it says in Zechariah 12, verse 10. What will enable us to turn loose of the sins that plague our life? Zechariah 12, verse 10. I'll pour out on the house of David and on the inhabitants of Jerusalem the spirit of grace and the supplication. They will look upon me whom they've pierced. They'll mourn for him as one mourns for the only son. They'll look upon me whom they've pierced. When we see Jesus dying on the cross, it changes us. Is there something in your life that's not in harmony with Christ's will? Is there something hidden deep down in your heart? Come to Jesus. Look upon this Christ on the cross. Look him in the eyes. Kneel at the foot of the cross and repent of your sin. Tell him how sorry you are. Don't turn your back on the one that loved you and loves you so much. Five pictures of the face of Christ. The shining face calls us to prayer. The steadfast face calls us to courage. The soiled face calls us to surrender our will to his. The smitten or struck face calls us to deep repentance.
1: 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And now, a final thought from Pastor Mark.
0: But there's one more face, one more picture, the face of Christ. Now sin and sinners are no more. There's no more heartache, disease, suffering, or death. In Revelation chapter 22, we read verse 4. They shall see his face, and his name will be on their foreheads. They shall see his face. We will look at the face of Christ, and that face that loves us with the everlasting love, that face that smiles on us and says, well done, thou good and faithful servant, enter into the joy of the Lord. We'll look upon his face, then we'll be satisfied. Satisfied through all eternity with the peace, the joy that only he can give. If you want that peace, that joy, you want to look on his face one day, let's pray together. Father in heaven, we thank you for the peace that only Christ can give. We thank you for the joy that only Christ can give. Oh, my Father, fill us with your Holy Spirit. Enable us to look into the shining face of Christ and be called to prayer. Help us to look into the steadfast face of Christ and be called to courage. Help us look into the soiled face of Christ and be called to surrender. Help us look into the smitten, struck face of Christ, the bloody face of Christ, and be called to repentance. And help us to look into the smiling face of Christ and determine, by your grace through your power, to live with you through all eternity. In Christ's name, amen.
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5: So 1 Corinthians, I've got to show you this verse. 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You don't think about it. You flee. You go to spam. You don't have to open spam. Just delete spam. 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You flee. 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If you think you're going to fight it, you're going to lose. You're going to lose because the flesh eventually becomes too weak. This is amazing. Every sin that a man does is outside the body. But he who commits sexual immorality sins against his own body. And I have a theory that why so many people are upset the transgender movement and I guess now you can become an animal. 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What in the world are we doing? 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

A kangaroo court, it is a sham legal proceeding. The outcome of such a trial is essentially made in advance, usually for the purpose of providing a conviction, either by going through the motions of manipulated proceedings, or by allowing no defense at all. Well, that's exactly what Jesus went through with the high priest. A kangaroo court, as Pastor Poncho will explain on today's program of On the Level. Poncho is currently teaching us in the Gospel of John, and today we find ourselves in chapter 18, where Jesus endures three of the major trials with the religious leaders as well as the civil authorities, as Pastor Poncho will explain on this edition of On the Level.

0: And now with today's program of On the Level, here's Pastor Pancho.
1: Well, John chapter 18, we find here where Jesus is finally arrested. Now, John, the Gospel of John is not like the synoptic Gospels. What is synoptic? Comes from the word symphony. They're in harmony. Matthew, Mark, and Luke, they're in harmony. They speak the same thing. So that's what we call a synoptic Gospels. However, John is very different. John comes out from a different angle, and John is different. Now, John omits a lot of that passion where Jesus is really beaten. I've entitled this message, The Kangaroo Court. What is a kangaroo court? Well, when you look it up in the dictionary, a kangaroo court was a label that was given in the 1800s where people were a law to themselves. They would lie and connive, and they would really deviate from law and the normalcy of humanity just to prosecute and hang people immediately, and they would call that a kangaroo court. Why kangaroo? I don't know, but that's what they call it. It's a kangaroo court. Now, we know, if you don't know, and I don't want me to get political, but you know, if you got money and you get busted, you know, our justice system, it's not fair. You know that. See, if you and I would have done what Ms. Hilton had done, we wouldn't even make it in the news. We would still be going, we'd still be like this, man. And nobody wants to touch you because you're guilty. She's guilty. And yet you see what's going on. Well, it happens. Now, Jesus was not a victim of circumstances. All this was prophetically uttered, that this was going to happen. Didn't Jesus tell his disciples, hey, during Passover, the Son of Man will be arrested and crucified, and he will be beaten, and they will kill him, but on the third day he will rise. Did he say that to the disciples, yes or no? Yes. So he knew that, but it was still shocking for them to go through this episode. So everyone ran from him. And now you'll see, if you don't know, there are 6 trials that take place. 3 of them are religious. 2 of those religious trials, they're illegal because they're meeting at night. The whole Jewish council is not there. The first guy that examines Jesus is not the high priest. He's been deposed by the Roman government because of his aggravated assault against how he teaches and his dogma, his doctrine. He was deposed by the Roman government, but he was still so powerfully connected that he even ruled because the existing high priest, Caiaphas, was his son-in-law. So they examine him first in the middle of the night, illegal. The second time they take him to Caiaphas, the real high priest, that's also illegal. And they're trying to pigeonhole Jesus Christ. And it isn't until the third trial, the religious trial, which is legal, but they're still meeting on an official holiday, which is Passover, so that makes it illegal. There are to be no business whatsoever, especially when you're going to judge someone on a capital punishment. That's illegal. Everything's illegal. Everything's messed up. And it was there where they asked Jesus Christ, are you the Messiah? And the Bible said that Jesus was silent. Why? Well, fulfilling what I read to you from Isaiah chapter 53, that as a lamb that went to his shearers, he was silent before them, and he did not say a word. Finally, until the high priest adjured him and told him, in the name of God, I'm asking you, are you the Messiah? And he says, I am. I am. And then, in exaggeration, a true form of ancient priest, he tears his clothes off, and as a dramatic expression that I can't believe what he's saying. This is blasphemy. He's saying he's God, and that's the charge. The charge is not that he's a good man, he's a good Jewish boy, that he's a moralist. That's not the charge. The charge is that Jesus is saying that he's God himself, and anyone who blasphemes like that deserves death by stoning. But they can't stone Jesus because he's popular. And they cannot stone him like they did Stephen. They cannot do that. He's very popular. There are people that hate Jesus, and there are people that are worshiping Jesus. Nothing's changed. There are people who love Jesus and they worship Jesus, and there are other people that damn Jesus. Today in our society, nothing's changed. There are those who value Jesus and others who spite him and they hate him. And there were the Pharisees and the Sadducees. Both people hated each other. These two religious factions, the Sadducees and the Pharisees, politically, they clash. Religiously, they clash. Socially, they clash. Philosophically, they clash. But they both agree because they both hate Jesus Christ. And they agreed to become partners in this notorious blasphemy against Jesus Christ. And so finally, Jesus is arrested. Now, first of all, he goes to Anna's place. When you read here in verse 12, then a detachment of troops and the captain and the officers of the Jews arrested Jesus, and they bound him, and they led him away to Annas first. Now, the reason I have this map in front of you is because I want you to understand that in the ancient days when the Temple Mount was here, you see, the Roman government, they built a fortress right here on the northern west part of the temple. This is where Paul, according to the book of Acts, Paul was given his testimony in the temple. And when he said, and the Lord has sent me to the Gentile world. Remember, they arrested him and they wanted to beat him up, and a Roman centurion pulled him out. See, they were overlooking from Antonia's fortress. They were looking at the Temple Mount to make sure there were no problems, especially during Passover. If you've been to the Rose Parade, you see more than just a few sheriffs and officers, don't you? Why? Well, they're there because they know when there's never a people and there's alcohol, there's going to be trouble. And so you have more than enough police officers there to make sure that no trouble brews and nothing happens. Well, the same thing here. Antonia's fortress, a huge, huge place. And this is where we're told, this is what you call the Praetorium. Anywhere where the Roman government was staying, it will be called the Praetorium, the official Roman place. Now, the Praetorian Guard was a very elite troop in Rome. They were there to protect the Roman emperor. But eventually, a detachment of the Praetorian Guard, let's say are the special forces, if I may, and then they will go to major cities of the Roman Empire to train other Praetorian Guards. They were the elite group. So wherever the Praetorians were stationed, that implied that there is the governor. There, the ambassador of the Roman Empire was there. So this is the Praetorium here. This is during Passover where Pilate is at. We also have another dignitary during that time. We have King Herod Antipas. Now, Judea, the governor of Judea is Pontius Pilate. Not Pontius Pilate, Pontius. Pontius Pilate, he is in charge of the southern district of Israel. In the northern part called Galilee district, we have another governor, and that is Herod Antipas. Jesus called him the fox. This is the dude that was playing around with another chick, and John the Baptist called him on it. This is the same guy. And so he's also in Jerusalem, but not in the Praetorium because it doesn't belong to him. I'll show you in a minute where he's at. Now, this is looking from the southeast to the northwest, an aerial view of the Temple Mount today. And right here in the Golden Dome, this is where the Holies of Holies used to be. And if you look at the end of this place right here, that's the end of the ancient Temple Mount. So this area here is where the Antonia's fortress used to be. So now you see that they have residence, they have office, they have churches. Well, when we go to St. Anne's Church in here, when you go downstairs, you will actually see the Gabbatha, or the Gabbatha, which is called the pavement. You go down around one floor, and you actually see the very, very pavement of Antonia Fortress, where you see in the streets, you still see games etched on the cement. How many seen that? Anybody seen that? And it's an amazing sight to see when you're standing literally on stones from that era. You stand there and you watch them, and you cannot believe. You can still see the grooves where they put the grooves deliberately, so when they have a cart, it will not deviate to the left or to the right. It's an amazing thing to see. So this will be modern day, today Israel. But underground, you still have Antonia Fortress. And this is just a model of that particular. We're inside the temple, looking southwest to the northeast. So this is what we call Solomon's porch, all this. And then right over here, we have this massive, imposing building called Antonia's Fortress, where they have soldiers looking out from every window to make sure there was nothing going on in the temple. And then again, another shot, but a little bit further down, and you see here inside the temple, and here you see Antonia's Fortress right there for those of you watching on the side. And here's the from southeast to the northwest. We're watching, this is the temple over here, and this is Antonia's Fortress. And this is from northwest to the southeast. Now we're looking from the north, and then we're looking at Antonia's Fortress, and we're looking at the entrance here. I hope you find this interesting. It is for me. Southeast to northwest, and there's a better shot. You see how massive is that fortress there is. There is a quarter, and this is the Praetorium. This is where after the third religious trial, they bring Jesus to Pilate. The Bible says that the religious Jews do not want to come in here because, you see, during Passover, they have to go through a process at home called, it's a cleansing. They exaggerate. They look over their home. They clean up, make sure there's no what in the home? Leaven in the home. And so they do that cleaning ritual. So for them to go into a non-Jewish, and a Gentile place, they will be defiled. So they stand outside. It's a trip.
0: I love it.
1: Okay. So they stand outside here, right? They stand outside, and it's around 4 or 5 o'clock in the morning. See, Jesus has been up all night long in this kangaroo court. And so early in the morning, the Bible says, and I'll give you the scriptures later on, but early in the morning, as soon as it was day, and they open the door, and there's the high priest and all the wannabes of the Jewish culture and the civic leaders. And so this is important when you got the high priest, you got the other dude, and you got this dude. This is heavy. And so they're coming in, and they go, oh, no, we don't want to go in because we defile ourselves. We are religious people. We're about to massacre this guy and kill this man, but we're religious people. You understand? They want to kill Jesus, and yet they don't want to defile themselves religiously. How warped can you be? And so Pilate gets up, goes outside, and says, what's up, man? And he says, this man right here. And the accusation against Jesus is not that he is a Jewish Messiah. They lie. They say, this man is not paying taxes. That's not what they got him for. This man is going against the teachings of Rome. That's not why he's condemned to death. The reason he's condemned to death, because he is equating himself to the Messiah, the God to come. And that's why they want to kill him, because that's blasphemous. And so even then, they're lying already. And that's not what it is. Pilate understood why they brought him in. So Pilate goes inside again because they already pulled Jesus inside, and so everybody waits out here. So Pilate goes back inside, and he asks Jesus, are you a king? And Jesus said, has anyone told you about me? Am I a Jew? They brought you here. You must have done something wrong. He says, I am a king, but my kingdom is not of this world. If my kingdom was of this world, my subjects will fight. He says, but I did not come for that. I've come to tell you the truth. And that's when Pilate, exasperated, says, what is truth? And walked away. He never waited for Jesus. I am the truth. But he never waited. He walked out. What is the truth? You ask a question and you leave. I hope that tonight, if you're not a Christian, or if you're listening by way of the internet, or you're viewing the internet now, and you hear the message to become a Christian today, I hope that you don't walk away from here tonight saying, what is the truth? And then you close your ears and walk away. You can't do that. Jesus loves us very much. You'll see here. And so I'm giving you this kind of like give you a visual prep. And so this is an aerial view. And of course, this is Antonia's fortress. Let me get my bearings. Oh, here we go. Right there. That's where we are. Oh, that's why I have an arrow right here. Yes. Right here is Antonia's fortress. And this is the Kidron Valley. And over here is the Mount of Olives. And here is the Wailing Wall right there. And this is the new discovery, what we call the Eastern Steps right here. It's a new archaeological dig that is phenomenal. This is only like 20 years old. And then under here, when we go to Israel, we'll go down and we walk all the way down under all these people. We'll go under here, all the way under here, all the way, all the way, all the way, all the way, all the way, all the way. And we end up over here, underground. And then we walk this way, on this street right here. St. Stephen's Gate is right here, or Lion's Gate. And so here is where the fortress used to be. And so St. Anne's Church is the only church that allows Christians to go in there and see a little bit of the pavement that was once the pavement of the fortress of Antonia. And here's Herod's Palace. See, this is Herod's Palace here. And here, Antonia's fortress. And inside over here, we have the Temple Mount. But there's Antonia's fortress. And here is King Herod's Palace. You may ask, why homeboy has a bigger thing than here? Well, his daddy. Who is your daddy? Well, King Herod the what? The Great. I mean, King Herod had the connections all over here, man. So King Herod did not like Pilate. They hated each other. When did they become friends? During Jesus' trials. You'll see that in a moment. It's a trip, man. That's just a little visual. I like these pictures, man. It gives you a visual. You know what I mean? And this is, Pilate, I'm innocent of the blood of this just person. You see to it. He knew because three times he said, I find this man not guilty. He's innocent. And they say, crucify him. And even Pilate cries out, what evil has he done, man? I find no fault in this man. Even when his wife, the Bible says no name of his wife, see? But history tells us that his wife was named Claudia. People said, Pilate, there's no records that Pilate was ever the governor. There are no records whatsoever. He says, the Romans have so much record keeping, and there's no one by the name of Pilate. Well, in 1968, in Caesarea, they discover a stone with a relief, Pontius Pilate. And there is the museum today in Israel. There's a copy of it in Caesarea Maritima, there of that particular book. And they found more evidence, so now the critics cannot say anything. So Pontius Pilate had a wife named Claudia. Claudia went up, sent a messenger to Pilate, and says, have nothing to do with this man, Jesus, because I've been having dreams about this man. You see, I know that Pilate is a fool. You know why? He doesn't pay attention to his wife. I've learned in the long run, pay attention to your wife. Pay attention to your wife. Pay attention to your wife. I heard today, I heard that a man was walking down the beach, and he found a lamp, and he, wow. And he says, wow, maybe if I rub it, maybe a genie comes out. He rubs it, and sure enough, a genie came out. Whoa, man. And the genie says, man, I've been locked up for years. Tell me, I only have one wish. What would you want me to do? And the guy says, man, you know, I always want to go to Hawaii. But I hate flying, and I get seasick in boats. Can you do a highway from right here, from the ocean here, in California, all the way down to Hawaii? And the genie said, man, you know what? That's hard. I mean, think of all that, the pylons and the cement, the wires, and think about it. You got to put those pylons all the way to, man, that's a little bit too much. I really can't do that. Anything else? He goes, you know, I have one more thing. He said, I really want to understand my wife. I want to know why she cries when she doesn't know why she's crying. I want to know why she cries and she says there's nothing wrong. And sometimes she cries because she wants to cry for no reason at all. I really don't understand my wife. I don't understand women. Can you just give me that ability to understand my wife? And the genie says, I tell you what, do you want a 2-lane highway or 4-lane highway? Why did I bring that up? I don't know. Why did I bring that up? Wow, I'm innocent of this man's blood. The 6 trials of Jesus Christ prior to the crucifixion. It is a self-appointed and dishonest or incompetent tribunal that violates established legal procedure and or the principles of law and justice are disregarded or perverted. That's a kangaroo court. See, in the backdrop, this is what happened at the University of Duke. Lacrosse players. Now, we know what happened to Mr. Nifong, don't we? Not guilty. And this man, the Durham, North Carolina District Attorney, Mike Nifong, fired from his job, and he was disbarred and stripped of his law license. What is the accusation? The state of North Carolina, they brought this against him. Rush to judgment, unethical, misleading and prejudiced comments, withholding exculpatory DNA information, lying, conduct involving dishonesty, fraud, deceit, misrepresentation, willful misconduct, and all 24 rules of professional conduct were broken by the former district attorney against innocent people. You see, this is what you will call a kangaroo court. The Duke player said, I feel sorry for the people that they are not as wealthy as we are because we were able to hire high-paying legal defense to defend us. He said, but the average American will be doing time because of people like this man. I'm telling you, man. Proverbs 21:15 says, it is a joy for the just to do justice, but destruction will come to the workers of iniquity. God is a God of justice. And when we follow God, we will do whatever is required of God from us. But men without God are not governed by God. They will do whatever they could to advance their own agenda. It's a kangaroo court.
2: Well, I think it's very clear that John the Apostle makes it very clear that Jesus was the one who had the ultimate authority. And these religious groups, and as well as Pontius Pilate, the civil authorities, were the ones that were really on trial with Jesus, as Pastor Poncho has been teaching us in John 18 on today's program of On the Level.
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7: Near the end of the Revolutionary War, George Washington received a letter from one of his own officers. Colonel Louis Nicola suggested that America might be better served by a monarchy, with Washington himself as king. Washington firmly rejected the idea. He had spent years leading Americans in a fight for independence from a monarchy. He would not see that victory end with America creating a king of its own. He understood that the cause of the revolution was greater than any one man. His example reminds us that power can be offered, earned, or taken. But character determines whether we use it for ourselves or remain faithful to something greater.
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0: Good afternoon and welcome to the Narrow Path radio broadcast. Excuse me. I think this is the first time I've used my voice today, so it still thinks I just woke up, which I did not. 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My name is Steve Gregg, and we are live, as we are Monday through Fridays, generally speaking, for an hour, so that we can take your calls, and you can ask questions, if you want to, about the Bible or the Christian faith for us to discuss on the air. You can also call to disagree with the host, if you wish. That's always welcome. The number to call, my voice is going to have to catch up with me. The number to call is 844-484-5737. That's 844-484-5737. And this coming weekend, I'll be speaking in a variety of places in Central California, I guess we could call it, Fresno, Clovis, Oakhurst, up that way. If you live in that area or know someone who does, you might want to check where I'll be and join us. 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All right, we're going to go to the phones and talk first of all to Mike in Cool, California. Hi, Mike. Welcome to The Narrow Path. Thanks for calling.
1: Good afternoon, Steve. It's me again. Seems like lately I've got tons of questions. Hope you're having a blessed day. So lately, I don't know if I might have told you this, over the last 2 years, I've developed some really rare, severe neurological pain thing that none of the best doctors, scientists in the world can figure out. It's progressive. I suffer greatly. I've been reading a lot on suffering and the sovereignty of God. And, of course, you get various opinions. Some of them lean that your suffering is due to your sin, and this is God just cleaning the dross out of your life, the sin out of your life, to become more Christ-like. But, you know, I lay at bed at night, wide awake, in not a very good state of mind sometimes, and I think, as much as I'm suffering, am I really that bad a person? I just sometimes don't get it. I know all the verses. I've studied my Bible over and over. And of course, because of what I'm going through, I try to read more and more of it to understand it more. Where do you fall in line of suffering and the sovereignty of God?
0: So are you saying that you have not listened to my lectures on making sense out of suffering?
1: Well, I can't use my hands.
0: I see. Well, so I just wondered if you have. You've not heard those lectures, I assume?
1: No, I haven't.
0: Okay.
1: I guess.
0: Well, that's fine.
1: Reader's Digest version.
0: Yeah.
1: I guess.
0: Well, there are four lectures on the subject of making sense out of suffering at our website, thenarrowpath.com, under topical lectures. The short version is not very short because the whole Bible is about suffering, and summarizing the whole Bible is not a short project. But I will say this. If somebody says that you've not heard those lectures, I assume?
1: No, I haven't.
0: Okay. Well,

That is not biblical. In John chapter 9, verse 1, in John chapter 9, Jesus and his disciples encountered a man who was born blind and had been blind for decades. And they said, well, who sinned, this man or his parents, to cause him to be born blind? And Jesus said, neither. This had nothing to do with his sins or his parents' sins. This was so that the works of God could be seen in him. And, of course, in that case, Jesus healed him. Sometimes the works of God are seen as in our suffering in other ways. As Paul said, when he had a thorn in the flesh, which he asked three times that Christ would remove, Christ said, my grace is sufficient for you. My strength is made perfect in your sufferings. In other words, Christ is simply going to be glorified in it, one way or the other. And it has nothing to do with any particular sin you've committed. Now, it is true that one of the functions that suffering does serve is to somewhat purge us of sin. Now, that's not the only thing. I mean, but that's one aspect. Suffering has many uses. Suffering can be a test of our faith, as it was in Job's case. Suffering can be something that, you know, takes us out of ourselves to the point of realizing, you know, that we just have to look to God entirely. Our faith can be strengthened that way. We see ourselves as helpless. It can be that we're reflective when we're suffering and we begin to see there are sins in our life. But that doesn't mean they have caused the suffering. It just means that one of the things suffering does is help to reorient you. I think if none of us ever suffered, I should say if none of us ever sinned, none of us would ever suffer. But all of us have sinned and all of us suffer. But the amount of suffering we have is not commensurate to the amount of sinning we've done, necessarily. It is rather that God, who can heal and who knows every detail of your life, he even knows the number of hairs on your head, he certainly is aware of every moment you're suffering. He can heal, but if he chooses not to, it's because he has some reason not to. Now, I've heard people complain about this stock Christian answer. It is a stock Christian answer because it's a biblical answer, and it's a true answer. They've said, well, you know, how can you justify God's doing hurtful things by saying he has some higher purpose? Well, simply because that's the fact. God does have higher purposes in many things, things that we don't even imagine, things that we would not have chosen for ourselves, but which God, because he's a loving father, chooses for us, just like we choose things for our children when they're young, which they wouldn't have chosen for themselves and wouldn't have thought to choose for themselves. They may be very disappointed by our choices, but if they know that we love them and we're making choices based on our greater wisdom, they'll know that if we say no to something that really disappoints them, it's because we love them, not because we don't, and because there's some higher reason than simply to keep them happy that we have from our decisions. And it is not God's object necessarily to keep us happy in this life. There's going to be another life for that. In this life, we're tested, and we are schooled, and we are sanctified. And these things happen through suffering, as well as other benefits. I mean, we begin to have more of the heart for the suffering when we suffer ourselves. I've never had the kind of suffering you describe. But there are people within my family who do. More than one person has chronic suffering that has not been able to be helped by doctors. This is very frustrating. But at the same time, we all know, that is, I and the sufferers I'm talking about all know, that there's a God who could fix this if he wants to, and someday he will, if not in this life, then certainly in the next. And, you know, the question is, if God doesn't do for me what I wish he would do for me. Is this evidence that God doesn't care, or that God is weak, or that God's wisdom is above my own? Now, again, people do like to find fault with God. You're not doing that, but I mean, atheists, for example, one of the biggest complaints they have about God is this suffering that he permits, and which sometimes he has instigated. This is one of the greatest arguments against the goodness and omnipotence of God brought up by unbelievers. And when you say, well, God has a higher purpose, they just think that's kind of a childish dodge. Well, I hope it is childish, because we're supposed to be like children, trusting our father. A child who trusts his father knows that his father will do everything in his power that is for the

0: good and the best of his children. I believe that about God. If an unbeliever doesn't believe that, that's why they're called an unbeliever. I'm not an unbeliever. And as a believer, I have confidence in God that he does nothing wrong. He does all things well. All that he does is in his mind for the benefit, ultimately, and the glorification of his own people and his own name. Our interest is in his glory, and his glory has an interest in our well-being. And therefore, whatever he may let us suffer, there's a purpose in it. And it's not as if there's no visible purpose in it. Once in a while, well, usually when we're suffering, we can't see a purpose in it. If we could, we wouldn't suffer quite as much, and it would interfere with the whole process. If I knew that I was suffering because I hit my finger with a hammer, or because I was driving impaired and got into a wreck, or that I had done some sinful thing and was suffering, a consequence of it, well, that would change the whole dynamics of the experience. I would just see suffering as a consequence of bad decisions, which it sometimes is, but I wouldn't necessarily see God in it, or look for God in it, necessarily, unless I saw it as God was disciplining me for bad behavior. And sometimes that is the case, but many times our sufferings come on us without any clue on our part of why it's happening. Just as I said, parents sometimes have to disappoint their children, and the children have no idea why, but it's for our good. The example that I use the most, because because it's from my own family life, and those who listen regularly have heard me use it many times because it's a good illustration. When my son was 16, he broke his arm in a skateboarding accident. It was badly broken. And we went to the hospital and we sat for a long time in the emergency room. And when we finally got to the doctor, the arm had begun to heal, but it wasn't straight. So the doctor said to me, since my son was a minor, in order to heal this arm right, we're going to have to break it again. It's going to be more painful, but we have to reset it. And if we don't do that, he's going to have a crooked arm the rest of his life. Well, fortunately, my son was old enough to understand that concept. I spoke to him about it, and although I didn't need his permission, he gave it. He said, go ahead, have him do it. Now, he was already in a lot of pain, and this is going to hurt him more, but he's a pretty brave kid. And he just said, go for it. And so the doctor broke his arm. But I often thought, what if my son had been 4 years old instead of 16 years old? What if he'd been a little kid who had no idea why his daddy was allowing this mean man to break his already hurt arm? You know, how could my daddy allow this suffering to happen? Well, as a four-year-old, he wouldn't understand that this was necessary for his arm to be truly healed, and that in order that he has a straight arm for the rest of his life instead of a crooked one, it was necessary to have this temporary pain, even though I was the one giving permission for it to be done. And I see that as a perfect analogy of God allowing us to be hurt. We see it in Job. You know, Satan wanted to hurt Job. God wasn't letting him. God put a hedge around him. The devil couldn't touch him or his stuff. But then the devil said, let me do this and you'll see. He won't trust you. So God gave him permission. Just like I gave the doctor permission to hurt my son, God gave Satan permission to hurt Job. And it was a test to Job, and Job fortunately trusted God and believed and said, though he slay me, I'll still trust him. Now that's the kind of response we have to have when we don't understand what's going on. Job didn't understand, but he knew God was good. And if we know that God is good and all-powerful and that he's committed to us, then everything that comes from his hand we can and should recognize is in some way that we may not yet recognize good. But I will say from my own experience too, I have suffered excruciating pain in certain situations. It was not physical pain, fortunately, but it was pain, great pain. And so much so that I literally thought, no good can come from this. I can think of no justification for this for me to go through this. But I knew there's a God, and I knew what the Bible says. So I just had to take my faith. Somehow, I will someday look back on this and see that it did me good. And today I can look back on it and not just, some kind of a self, convincing kind of apparatus, but I literally can see if those things had not happened to me, I would be in a different place today. My circumstances would almost certainly be much worse. And that the thing that I went through that was so painful, God saw it was a good thing for me, though I didn't see it at the time. It says in Psalm 119, it is good for me that I've been afflicted, that I might observe your law. He also said in Psalm 119, I know, O Lord, that your ways are right and that in faithfulness you have afflicted me. So God afflicts us, but he does it because he's faithful, not because he's angry or negligent. At least that's what people who are believers say. Of course, the world's full of people who are not believers and who don't have any such assurance. And of course, they'll have to make sense of their own suffering without the light that God gives in the Bible. But you have it, and I hope that'll be helpful to you. It doesn't relieve the pain, but if you can make sense of it, it's somewhat less perplexing. But I would suggest you listen to my whole lecture series, Making Sense Out of Suffering. It's 4 lectures. It's at our website, thenarrowpath.com. Look under topical lectures and you'll see the series. And it does cover this much more thoroughly. And I'm very sorry for what you're going through. I'm glad that you're still trusting God, but I know it's not an easy thing. Thanks for sharing that.
1: I want him to use it.
0: All right, bro. He will.
1: All right. Thank you so much.
0: God bless you. Thanks for calling. Carrie in Fort Worth, Texas. Welcome to The Narrow Path.
2: Well, thanks, Steve. Concerning your first caller, I know that people who suffer have a different perspective on their faith than I do, and I like to hear from them. So I would encourage him to maybe look at Johnny Erickson Tata, Amy Carmichael, others who have suffered greatly, and
0: Corey Ten Boom.
2: Use that suffering. Yeah.
0: Richard Warbrandt, Fox's Book of Martyrs. These are all books I read when I was young, and it had a great. It was a great help to me in such things in perspective.
2: Yes, sir. But I have a disagreement with you from last week.
0: All right.
2: And it was on the subject of gambling.
0: Okay.
2: And I understand you don't have a problem with gambling and never have and don't. But I was a little disappointed in your answer in that you said, you know, if it was a dollar or something, you didn't have a big problem with that. And I just felt like that was, even as a dollar, it's still a violation of a principle that everything belongs to God. And the other thing that
0: Hold that thought. Hold that thought. Let me answer that, and then I'll take your second part of that. If we assume that the wasting of a dollar is a sin, then we will have to deprive ourselves of virtually every kind of entertainment. I mean, let's just say going to a movie that costs a lot more than a dollar, or going out to dinner with friends that costs a whole lot more than a dollar. And what I'm saying is, you know, our stewardship before God is such that we will have to justify, you know, any expenditure, any investment, any passing along of money to other parties because it's God's money. But I have not assumed that God is such an ogre that he doesn't want us to have any enjoyment. In fact, it says in 1 Timothy chapter 6 that God richly gives us all things to enjoy. Of course, Jesus said it's more enjoyable to give than to receive, so that's why I do most of the money I have that I don't need to live on, that's what I do with it. But on the other hand, I'm not an ogre either. I don't think it's wrong to enjoy it. I think there's a sense in which every person has to make their own stewardship decisions, and Paul said in Romans, who are you to judge another man's servant? If it is a sinful thing to gamble in itself, then of course you shouldn't spend a penny on it. I don't know anything in the Bible that mentions gambling as a sin. Although gambling is mentioned, it's not mentioned specifically as a sin. We see the gambling for Jesus' clothing by the soldiers at the bottom of the cross, but that's not a commentary on gambling per se. I say that some people, not me, because I'm not attracted to it at all, but some people might gamble in very small ways where they've got a set amount of money that they would allot for their entertainment, and this is their entertainment. And, you know, they might spend more than that on a meal out with friends or on going to a movie. Now, if we say people should never go to a movie or never eat out because that's God's money, then we have to say, well, I guess each of us will have to stand before God and give account for how we stewarded the money. But many Christians, I would say including myself, would not feel guilty to stand before God and say, I spent a few bucks here and there for things that were strictly enjoyable. Now, I will say this. Gambling usually is not done in the manner that I just described. Just like many people don't drink moderately. Many people drink to get drunk. I never have drunk to get drunk, although I've tasted alcohol more than once, certainly. But, I mean, some people say, well, because getting drunk is a sin, any taste of alcohol is a sin. Well, the Bible simply doesn't say that. The Bible doesn't agree with that. And I would say also because wasteful expenditures, including wasteful gambling, is a sin, it doesn't mean that a little tiny amount of gambling, which costs actually less than you might spend in some other equal form of entertainment, I won't call it a sin, though it's not the kind of thing I would do for fun. It wouldn't be appealing or attractive to me. But I'm not going to stand in judgment of people who have different attractions than I if they're not actually sinning. And if the only thing I can say is that dollar you lost was God's money, therefore you're going to have to answer to God for it, I that's okay. I mean, we're all going to have to answer for some money. I mean, if we look at the houses we live in, we could say, you know, we probably could live in a cardboard box and take the money spent on this house to feed the poor and to support missionaries. And that is entirely true. It may not be the will of God for us to do, and this is something that each of us will have to, you know, answer for when we stand before God. But it's not mine to judge others. And that's why I thought I gave a very moderated answer about gambling, because I don't like gambling. I don't like it at all. And it is a problem to many people, just like alcohol is a problem to many people. I don't like alcohol either. But the point is, saying that is a very different thing than saying these things in moderation may be permissible. I'm not willing to condemn that which the Bible doesn't. But go ahead. You had another question, Carrie.
2: Well, I would agree mostly with you and your answer. The only thing with gambling, you know, I believe God gives us money to enjoy, and we do it in various ways. But the thing about gambling is that there has to be a loser for you to be a winner.
0: Yeah, the same thing is true in playing a baseball game or a game of checkers. Or a game of chess. There's, you know, if you're going to win, somebody's going to lose. The question is whether it's a risk they're willing to take, whether the loss is considerable or inconsiderable to them. So, I mean, that's true. I mean, I'm not a competitive person. That's why when I play chess, I won't take a person's queen early on if I have the chance to, because I wouldn't want it done to me. I've never been competitive. I'm not good at sports either, you might imagine. But that's just the point. People who do play those games do so because they're willing to risk taking a loss. And if they lose and they're a good sport, it's not as if they're going to suffer long-term for that. It's just part of the enjoyment of the game that there is a risk. Again, I'm speaking for other people because I don't care for games. I don't care for gambling. Those are not my cup of tea. But I certainly, as a Christian looking on, can say, if I can spend some of the time and money I spend the way I do, who am I to say they are doing the wrong thing in the way that they're doing it if they're not committing any known sin? But go ahead, continue.
2: Well, I guess I kind of look at it like an ex-smoker looks at smoking. For someone who is, like myself, who overcame alcoholism and gambling and things like that, we have a more,
0: strict,
2: harsher view.
0: I understand that. I definitely understand that. Yeah. I mean, go ahead.
2: I was just going to ask one more quick question, if I could.
0: Okay.
2: Is anti-Semitism and anti-Zionism the same thing?
0: Not in my opinion. I did hear Dennis Prager say once on the radio, you know, if you're not a Zionist, you're anti-Semitic. And that just doesn't make sense to me. Zionism is a political position. That's like saying if you're a Republican, you're a racist against black people, because some people who have been Republicans have been racist. On the other hand, so have many Democrats since the Ku Klux Klan was founded by the Democratic Party. But in other words, to say if you hold this political view, you have another view that some people that view have. Now, Zionism is simply a political question. And that is, by the way, it's not a spiritual one. Zionism was not started by believing Jews or believing Christians. It was started by a secular Jew who was not observant, who didn't circumcise his children, and so forth. And you know, it's a movement that's secular, which has been adopted by some Christians and some religious Jews, too. But the truth is, Zionism, as a secular philosophy, is that the Jews are entitled to have a land somewhere of their own, and preferably the land that they used to live in the Levant back in the days of, you know, of Old Testament Israel. Now, the idea that Jews from around the world should be able to come and live there in their own independent state is what Zionism is. Now, I'm not against that idea. I have no problem with Jews living there. But I'm not one who says that this is supposed to happen. And Zionism, especially Christian Zionism, becomes a religious idea that, you know, that God wants them to do that. I don't see that as true. But if I don't see that political statement as true, it doesn't mean I've got anything against Jewish people. You know, there were Jewish people long before the Zionist movement, and the way people treat Jews is really independent of the way they take the Zionist cause. So, in other words, I don't mind Jews living in their ancient homeland. I don't think they have a divine mandate for it, and I think that they're required to behave themselves justly and kindly and in a godly manner, just like every nation is required to do before God. But I don't see it as, you know, a bad thing necessarily. It can be used badly, and it has been sometimes. But being a Zionist is not the same thing as loving the Jewish people. And not being a Zionist, that is, withholding your support from it, is not being against Jewish people. Hey, I need to take a break. 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Our website is thenarrowpath.com. We have another half hour coming up, so please don't go away. We will be taking more calls shortly.
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0: Welcome back to the Narrow Path radio broadcast. My name is Steve Gregg, and we're live for another half hour taking your calls. All of our lines are full, so there's no sense in me giving the phone number out right now. But we will go back to the lines and begin to talk to those who have been waiting, some of them a long time here, including Michael from Inglewood, California. Michael, welcome to the Narrow Path.
1: Hi, thank you, Steve. I was having a theological back and forth with AI, Google, Gemini, and I was like, it might save the world a little energy for me to just call you. And so I had a question about Ezekiel chapter 28, verses 25 and 26. How can you, like most people I know, say that's future, as in after AD 70, even after today? How can you kind of... Well, what's your opinion on that? I think you're before AD 70.
0: Well, I believe that this is talking about the return of the Jews from Babylon, which they did return in 539 BC. Now, sometimes these prophecies in the Old Testament about the return of the exiles from Babylon, they morph into another spiritual subject additionally. That is, they see certain events in history as spiritual types of things related to Christ. So that, for example, the Exodus from Egypt is treated often in the New Testament as a type or a picture of salvation in Christ. Similarly, the return of the exiles from Babylon is numerous times in the New Testament likened to the salvation in Christ. And so... I think that this was the Holy Spirit's intention, that he did predict he'd take the Jews out of Egypt, and he did. He did predict he'd bring them back from the Babylonian exile, and he did. And both of these things are examples of God saving his people from situations from which they had no power to release themselves. And it serves in the mind of the Holy Spirit, apparently, because we get this from the New Testament writers, that this serves as an image, a type, of God saving us from sin, which is the ultimate salvation promised in the Bible. So that you'll find passages like this in Ezekiel, you'll find them in Isaiah, you'll find them in Jeremiah, you'll find them in the minor prophets, which talk about God bringing back his people from captivity, and yet they are seen in the New Testament as having a secondary meaning. They are fulfilled in the return of the exiles from Babylon, but they're also seen in our escape from captivity to sin when Christ sets us free. Jesus is his name. He's called Jesus because he'll save his people from their sins. And Jesus said, if you commit sin, you're a slave of sin. And it's interesting that in Isaiah chapter 10, and I believe it's verse 22, it says, though the children of Israel be as the sand of the seashore, it says, a remnant will return. It says, a remnant will return, Isaiah says. I believe it's Isaiah 10, 22, or thereabouts. And Paul quotes this in Romans 4, 27. But he quotes it from the Septuagint, which says, though the children of Israel be as the sand of the seashore, a remnant will be saved. Now, it's interesting because Isaiah's words are, a remnant will return, which is the language that is so common in the prophets of returning from exile. But Paul quotes it as the remnant will be saved. Why? Because the return of exiles from exile is a picture of salvation as Paul's talking about. And Paul is talking about, of course, that faithful remnant of Jews who have become Christians. They're saved through Christ. And there's other things like that. You know, in Jeremiah 11, 16, Jeremiah compares Israel or Judah with an olive tree. And some of the branches, it says, have been lopped off, meaning some of the Jews have gone off into Babylon, into captivity. Now, Paul picks up that image and compares Israel with an olive tree with some of the branches missing. But the branches are missing are said to be the ones who don't believe in Jesus. So they're like the exiles in Babylon in Jeremiah's image. Now they are likened by Paul in Romans 11, 16 through 24 with, Jews who don't believe in Christ, who are not saved. And the branches that are still on the tree, or that can be put back on the tree, like the exiles could be put back into the tree in Jeremiah's day, they are the ones who will believe in Christ. So, I mean, this kind of imagery is commonplace in the New Testament. I once made a page full of instances where the New Testament writers are taking the images of the Babylonian exile and applying them to salvation in Christ, just as you can also find many references to the images from the Exodus from Egypt, which are likened to salvation in Christ. This is a theme of the Old Testament that finds its fulfillment in the New Testament in Christ. So the passage you talked about in Ezekiel 28:25, which says, "Thus says the Lord God, when I have gathered the house of Israel from the peoples among whom they are scattered," okay, gathered, scattered, "and I am hallowed in them in the sight of the Gentiles, then they will dwell in their own land, which I have given my servant Jacob, and they will dwell safely there, build houses and plant vineyards. Yes, they will dwell securely when I execute judgments on all around them and despise that who despise them. Then they will know that I am the Lord God." Now, of course, the context is in Ezekiel's day, Israel was scattered into Babylon, into many nations, which were part of the Babylonian Empire. And when he says, "I'm going to bring them back, I'll gather them back from these nations I scattered them to." And by the way, notice he says in verse 25, he says, "the peoples among whom they are scattered." So he's not talking about some future scattering, say after 70 AD or something. He's talking about the present tense in his own time. In Ezekiel's day, the people were in fact scattered into the Babylonian dominions. And he describes it in the present tense. The peoples among whom they are scattered, I'm going to gather them back. Well, did he? Of course he did. That happened in 539 BC. They did build houses. They did have farms again. They did return to their land. But again, although Ezekiel doesn't bring it out here, the New Testament writers often will take these events, the return of the exiles from Babylon and the restoration of the nation in faith. You know, he's talking about them being believers, not unbelievers here. The faithful remnant is saved in a greater sense in Christ. And whether Ezekiel has this in mind or not, the Holy Spirit revealing, you know, through the New Testament writers his intentions, sees this as a type of that, and therefore ultimately fulfilled in that. Although, of course, salvation in Christ doesn't involve us building houses and farms and vineyards and so forth, but that's the language of the original return. Now, if someone wants to say that this is talking about the end times, that sometime, you know, in the 20th or 21st century, God, you know, began to fulfill this, then I don't know why Ezekiel would not have said, "Then I will be gathered from all the nations where you will be scattered." Because in his day, they weren't scattered as they were later in 70 AD. They were scattered among nations in Babylon. And so he's talking about the Babylonian exile. They'll return from that.
1: Thanks, Steve.
0: All right, Mike. Good talking to you, man. Jim in Yucaipa, California. Welcome to The Narrow Path. Thanks for calling.
2: Hi, Steve. I hope your pipes get better.
0: Me too. Boy, it's
2: there?
0: I can't express myself loudly. Go ahead.
2: Yeah. Okay, I might be overthinking this. I usually do things. But, you know, and I love the Lord. I wish people would know how much the Lord loves us. It's just incredible. Anyhow, I'm just wondering, it seems to me that dispensationalism seems to be reductionist in the whole scope of what my understanding is about biblical
0: That's true.
2: Things. Yeah, it seems like it's reductionist and makes everything less than because it's more than. So
0: it is interesting,
2: that's
0: about
2: too. All I,
0: yeah. Well, yeah. You see, they say that Jesus did not fulfill all the hopes of Israel at his first coming and therefore has to at his second coming. But the New Testament writers, every one of them, said that he did fulfill the hopes of Israel. He did fulfill the Old Testament prophets. He was what Israel was looking for. Paul even says that the remnant living today, what he calls the elect, have obtained what Israel was looking for. So whatever Israel is looking for has been obtained by the remnant, which is the believing Jews and the Gentiles added to them, like branches on an olive tree. So what Israel was looking for was not something that hasn't happened. What Israel was looking for was something that the remnant have already obtained, Paul said. That's in Romans 11, verse 7. So, and of course, this is common to the New Testament. They always argue this way. There's actually no reference in the New Testament to any Old Testament prophecy which is there identified as unfulfilled. It's there are scores of Old Testament prophecies cited as fulfilled in the New Testament, and not a single Old Testament prophecy cited as unfulfilled. So, the dispensationalists really underrate the first coming of Christ and what he accomplished.
2: Yeah, and second coming, when he comes back, we're going to have everything, not just.
0: Well, that's true.
2: On the second coming, we're going to have.
0: That's true, but they say
2: then is love.
0: Yeah, they say.
2: Yeah.
0: If Israel doesn't have the physical land that was promised to them,
2: mm-hmm.
0: if they don't have, political peace, if they don't have prosperity, if they don't have the respect of all the nations around them, then the promises of the Old Testament have not been fulfilled. Well, but the Bible says they have been, and every one of those features I just mentioned is said to be fulfilled in a spiritual sense in the New Testament. But you see, let's take peace, okay? In Isaiah 2, they beat their swords into plowshares, their spears into burning hooks. They don't learn war anymore. Nation doesn't raise a sword against nation, etc. Okay, so people say, oh, this is world peace. That hasn't happened yet, and therefore, it must happen in the future. And yet the New Testament says that Jesus came to bring peace on earth and did not fail. In fact, when he was born, the angels said, peace on earth. This is great tidings. Good tidings of great joy, meaning the gospel. Good tidings of great joy is what the word gospel means. This is good tidings of great joy. Unto us is born this day in the city of David a Savior who is Christ the Lord. He says, we bring you tidings of peace on earth and goodwill to those of goodwill, or, toward those of goodwill. So the idea here is the angel said, this peace on earth promise is now being fulfilled in the coming of Christ. Jesus said to his disciples, my peace I give unto you, not like the world gives do I give. Okay, would you rather have the world's kind of peace or the kind that Jesus gives? Because Jesus said, in the world you'll have tribulation, but in me you'll have peace. So there's going to be tribulation in the world, but you have peace anyway. Would you rather have a peace that depends on everything being tranquil, or a peace that is uninterrupted whether things are tranquil or not? This is the peace. It's a spiritual peace. Like everything else in the Messianic kingdom that's mentioned, it's a spiritual phenomenon. And who's to say it's not as good as or better than peace such as the world gives? There's tons about this in the New Testament. But the idea is, they say, until these things are literally fulfilled at the second coming of Christ, if they're only fulfilled spiritually as they are now, since the first coming of Christ, then this is a cheat. God has, let us down. And I think people who talk like that are telling me, your Christian life is apparently not what the New Testament describes. because Paul says we have joy unspeakable and full of glory, even though, or Peter says that, and although he's talking about persecution times, we have joy unspeakable and full of glory. Paul says we have a peace that passes understanding. He wrote from prison. It's like, I'd rather have an unshakable peace and joy than simply circumstances that are conducive to such. And who's to say that it's better to have these things physically than spiritually? I think God knows best.
2: Yeah, he loves us so much, I wish people would understand. I can't even tell you how my life has changed and how great. It's just beyond anything I can tell anybody.
0: Amen.
2: He loves us so much. It's beyond incredible.
0: Amen. And I'd love to hear that story sometime. Right now I've got my lines full. I better try to get a few calls in.
2: God bless you.
0: Thank you for joining us.
2: Take care of your pipes.
0: Great talking to you. I'm not taking very good care of them right now. All right. Bye now. Okay, Tim in Bloomington, Minnesota. Hi, Tim. Welcome.
3: Hello, Steve. Thanks for taking my call.
0: Sure.
3: I was listening to your Jeremiah series, and mm-hmm. I'm not very far into it, but within the first, 4 or 5 chapters, it's talking about, he's talking about the judgment God is going to bring on Judah. And that's not a popular message. And so you were comparing that to you know, 9/11 and to Hurricane Katrina, and people said, well, that's God's judgment on the world. And you said, well, could be, maybe, don't know, because, you know, don't have a prophet to tell us that. It'd be kind of right. handy if we did.
0: Right.
3: So my understanding is that you believe the gifts still exist today.
0: Mm-hmm.
3: So is it possible somebody could identify as a prophet and officially announce those things as God's judgment, or will we never see that kind of proclamation between now and when Christ returns?
0: Well, I don't see any reason to say that we don't have any prophets or anyone who can prophesy that way. In the New Testament, there are still prophets, just as are in the Old Testament. And the only one who of whom we have a sample of his prophesying, which is named Agabus, he does predict things that were going to happen. A famine was coming, and Paul was going to be bound by the Jews in Jerusalem. So he predicted things just like the Old Testament prophets did. And he's the only man, he's not the only man in the Bible called, in the New Testament, called a prophet. But of the people who are called prophets, we have no samples of their prophesying except for him. So his would indicate that prophets and prophecy similar to Old Testament prophets at least continued after Pentecost, because this was well into the first generation of the Christians that Agabus prophesied. Now, I don't know of anything in the Bible that says that the gift of prophecy will cease to exist. But it's hard to know, since the gift of prophecy is not identified only with prophets, whether the office of a prophet will continue to exist. I don't know, because the Bible doesn't tell us. What we do know, Paul said in 1 Corinthians 14 that we may all prophesy, and he actually said we should desire the best gifts. All of us should, especially to prophesy, he said. But then he also said in chapter 12 of 1 Corinthians, not all are prophets. He said, are all apostles? Are all prophets? Are all teachers? And the answer is no, they're not. So not everyone holds the office of a prophet, though any one of us might desire it for God to speak through us on some occasion or another. The office of a prophet, like the office of an apostle, is a very, you know, special kind of a calling that isn't for everybody. Now, some would say that office, both apostles and prophets' office, did not continue after the first generation. Now, I don't say that's true, but I could see it as a possibility, because Paul said in Ephesians chapter 2, that the church is built on the foundation of the apostles and prophets. Paul was an apostle, Peter was an apostle, Agabus was a prophet, Silas was also said to be a prophet, Philip had four daughters who were prophetesses, all that's in the first generation, but Paul says the church is built on the foundation of the apostles and prophets. Now, the church is a building that was constructed initially, began under construction in Paul's day, but continues to be under construction today. But the foundation is laid initially, and not relayed continually. So, you know, if the foundation is the apostles and prophets, it may be that those offices were only around while the foundation was being laid, and that those offices are no longer needed. But that does not rule out individuals of any sort who are Christians speaking through the Spirit prophetic words. Now, I've known people who prophesied. Having been in charismatic circles for over 50 years, I've heard lots of people profess to prophesy, and some of them, I believe, were the real deal. That is to say, I think their prophecies were genuinely from God. The ones I would say that about are ones I can look back on and say, hey, they came true. But I've also heard a lot of people prophesy and over my lifetime who said things that didn't come true. And this is very difficult, because if they had been in biblical times and professed to be prophets and their words didn't come true, they would have disqualified themselves as prophets. So there are people who think they're speaking, you know, by the Spirit and who are not, as well as people who think they're speaking by the Spirit and are. The problem is, if somebody says the city of Portland, Oregon will be destroyed in an earthquake on such and such a date, as I heard one prophet say, or one person say, back in the 90s, and it doesn't come true, you say, oh, okay, he didn't hear rightly. And by the way, that guy got on television and repented of having said that, though his prophecy was widely publicized in Portland. Anyway, good on him for apologizing and repenting of it. But that's the problem. He was a sincere man, but he was wrong. So if somebody says, Hurricane Katrina, you know, that's a judgment from God, saith the Lord. Well, maybe it is, maybe it's not. I don't know who I can trust about that in terms of people speaking from God. I would say that Paul said that the gift of prophecy is for exhortation, edification, and comfort to men. Obviously, prophets have sometimes predicted future events, but a true prophet should be, his word should comfort or exhort or edify. And I think there are people who speak from the Holy Spirit who accomplish all those things. But when it comes to saying, this person has prophesied that such and such an event is a judgment from God, I guess I'd have to hold off on judging or knowing whether that's true or not, because I have no way to know how to judge it. So that'd be my position. We don't have anyone like Isaiah or Jeremiah or Ezekiel or Elijah who are proven, have a proven track record in this area. And that's what I was referring to in my Jeremiah lecture. All right. Let's talk to John in Gainesville, Florida. Hi, John. Welcome.
4: Hey, thanks for taking my call, Steve. I tell you, I'm at a total loss and confused as whether God's just given up on this world or what. I've never seen such sick, evil insanity or heard of it in all my 77 years as I have today. I mean, I know back in the days of Noah, God destroyed it by flood when man got out of hand. Did open the days of Lot, he destroyed much of the world by fire once again. I mean, I never seen anything like it. These medical technicians say they can change little boys into girls and girls into boys, and a boy can call himself a girl and compete on women's sports teams and use the shower facilities. And,
0: so what's your question?
4: Same-sex marriage. Where does it end? Where does it end at?
0: Well, I don't know where it ends. I agree that I know of no time in history where people were confused about what a boy or a girl or a man or a woman was. That seems to be a unique degree of stupidity which has never been, held by any other generation before modern times. Similar with marriage, people not knowing what that marriage is between a man and a woman. All societies knew that forever and ever and ever until, well, about the day before yesterday. And so, you know, we live at a time where some of the most basic facts that every child knows are, you know, educated people claim to not know them. Now, I don't think they don't know them. In many cases, I think they know very well. They have a political agenda, and they're trying to pretend that they can't answer those things. But insofar as there may be people who really don't know those things, we really are living at the nadir of human society in this part of the world at this moment. Though we have to realize that by other metrics, there have been much worse times than these. I mean, there were times when the whole world was offering their babies on altars to demonic gods, whether it was the Mayas or whether it was the Canaanites or whether it was the Greeks or the Egyptians. I mean, until the gospel came, the whole world was lying in the wicked one, the Bible says. And if you could be transported in time back to that time and see how things were, I think you would probably retract your statement that these are the worst times ever. I think the gospel's impact on the world has been quite good in general. It just not everyone's been converted, but people who have been converted, and they make up a lot of people, have brought much good to the world. They built hospitals, they forwarded, you know, education, orphanages, you know, they've ended slavery, they've ended, trafficking in some cases of children. They've ended the binding of feet of Chinese girls. They've ended the practice of widows in India being burned alive on the funeral pyres of their husbands' dead bodies. I mean, obviously, some very, very good things have come about as a result of the spreading of the gospel. The only problem is, of course, not everybody has embraced it yet. But certainly far more people have in modern times than at any previous time. And assuming Jesus tarries, we have every reason to expect that the gospel will continue to make positive impacts. I think when we say we're in the worst of times, what we mean is, and you said this yourself, in my whole lifetime, well, yeah, perhaps in our lifetimes, we have not seen worse conditions, spiritually speaking, in the United States of America where we live. If we were in other parts of the world, we find the gospel, you know, spreading like gangbusters, whereas it's receding here. You know, if you could go to a time 400 years ago, if you went to Europe at the time of the bubonic plague, for example, where half the people were killed in the plague, you might say, well, I think those times are even worse than our COVID problems, you know? So, I mean, it depends on what metric you use and what time frame you're looking at and what geographical area you're at. When you take all things into consideration, things are not the worst that they've ever been. They probably are bad as they have ever been, if not worse, by some metrics in this country, given the course of our limited lifetimes. But, you know, if you buy gold, you know, you'll find that, a year or two ago, it was up around $5,000 an ounce. Today, it's, I don't know what it is, I think it's around $4,500. It's gone down. But it's probably going up again. You need to look at the larger trajectory, not the moment-by-moment peaks and troughs. So that's what I'm thinking about, you know, the world, too. Many times the devil seems to gain the victory, like when Jesus was crucified, and then, who knows, just days later, the whole thing is reversed. You never know what God's going to do, but you're right. We are living in discouraging times in this part of the world at the moment. I appreciate your calls, all of you, and some who have not been able to get on today. I'm sorry. 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We're on Monday through Friday. This is just Monday, so you got four more days. 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

0: And let the angel of the Lord chase them. And here we see calling in the angel of the Lord's army, or that's where we get the word guardian angel sometimes from. And it's actually pretty biblical to have angelic beings fight on your behalf. That's God's warring. It's usually, I don't think it's God in heaven often, it's his angels that are doing his bidding. It's the angels that are warring. When Daniel was praying, they saw the angelic fights taking place. And I don't know exactly how it works. I'm just glad they're on my side. Let their way be dark and slippery. Boy, he's getting a lot out here, isn't he?
1: 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Today on Regaining Lost Ground, we hear part one of the message titled, The Lord, Avenger of His People. Hebrides revival leader Duncan Campbell once encouraged his congregants with this. It has been a source of great comfort and strength in the day of battle just to remember that the secret of steadfastness and indeed of victory is the recognition that the Lord is at hand. Today, do you find yourself spiritually weary, feeling despondent, or in defeat? 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And now, from Westside Christian Fellowship in Leona Valley, California, here's Pastor Shane Idleman.
0: Going through Psalm 35, because we're going through a lot right now, aren't we, as a nation? The title is The Lord, the Avenger of His People. I don't know how much you've been following different things, but they're getting ready to probably codify gay marriage. And even though the Supreme Court ruled that it would, that's okay, permissible, that they acknowledge marriage between two women or two men, the Senate, Congress really didn't do anything about it. And what they're getting ready to is vote on that. If they have enough approval, then what concerns people on that is then it becomes law. And that's where persecution could come in a little bit more. If churches, hey, this is the law, you're breaking the law. So it's one thing for the courts to say, we acknowledge same-sex marriage. It's another thing for it to become law and how it affects the schools, how it affects parenting, where you couldn't tell your kids that they can't date such and such, or that you're not agreeing with such and such. So there's just so much going on. We look at the agenda. We look at the false narratives out there. Many people are living in fear. I know just so many people, even recently obviously with Donald Trump announced last night, that just sends shockwaves as well. And, as much as I didn't really want to tie in a lot of this in, it's where we live. It's where the schools, I don't know if you've been watching some of the things in the school districts, the books they're allowing in some of the schools. Disgusting is a good word. And how did this happen? And you can get so frustrated, especially, when you're pastoring or ministering, you see you're putting in all this effort, and then for every step forward, it seems like there's steps back. But I believe as a church, praying and making a difference through God and His sovereignty, I truly believe that God can tilt the scale back in the other direction. You look at, I don't know how many of you knew this, but Carrie Lake was not a Christian years ago, a Buddhist, a very active feminist. And look at where she's changed. Same with Tulsi, her last name Gabbard, from Hawaii. And again, not that these things were... I'm not trying to be political, but I am trying to show you how leadership matters and the direction of our country. Now we can see that this is a big deal when you're indoctrinating children and really perverting them, and child abuse, mental child abuse, and the sex education they're trying to push, and transgenderism and transitioning for kids to transition at 12 years old. And being able to change your sex, which actually it's not possible. They live with pretty terrible ramifications for the rest of their life. You can't switch that order. And then now if you say that, you're a homophobe. or you hate people. And when did love become hate speech? And so there's a righteous indignation. There's a, Lord, hello, would you avenge your people? And that's why I like Psalm 35, we're getting there at some point. But if you have your Bibles, you can turn to Psalm 35. What I like to do with Psalms is meditate on them, kind of saturate your mind on them, because how it works, at least for me, it's not like reading a book. Say, okay, I got through it this week, or today I did my reading, my six chapters, and you check it off. But for me, I like to just stop sometimes and really contemplate and really meditate. That's what that word in the Hebrew, when it talks about meditating on the word of God, blessed is the man who walketh not in the counsel of the ungodly, nor stand in the seat stand in the way of sinners, sit in the seat of the scornful. But his delight is in the law of the Lord, and in it he meditates. It's not just reading, it's pondering, it's contemplating. Chewing on it. And as you chew on food, you know, that it becomes digestible. And that's what reading the Bible is to be for us. It's a time where we refocus and reevaluate. And so it was David going through a difficult season. So he said, I plead my cause. I plead my cause, O Lord. It's okay to be honest with God. I get a little frustrated sometimes. I tell him, I'm a little ticked off right now. What's going on here? And Lord, I plead my cause with those who strive with me. They fight against me. Those who fight against me, they take hold of shield and buckler. And those terms, a shield was something that you would, you know, block, of course. And then a buckler was a large shield that you could actually hide behind. And that's why the Bible talks about the Lord being a shield and a buckler. We don't really understand it, but they understood it perfectly then, because you would get behind him and he would be your shield. You would hide behind him, your buckler. And so he goes on to say, and stand up, Lord, take hold of my shield and my buckler. He's saying, Lord, would you be my protection? You take my shield, because if you take it, nobody's going to take that from you. You hold me in place, and then stand up for me, hide behind. And that's why the Bible talks about the Lord being a shield and a buckler. We don't really understand.

trust in the church at large. I think we can see that now. You're going to have to ask God to stand up for you. Lord, fight on my behalf, because he's the only one that will never leave you, never forsake you. Also, draw out the spear and stop those who pursue me. Say to my soul, I am your salvation. Basically, Lord, remind me how good you are. Remind me that you're my salvation, you're my strength, you're my comfort. Grab hold of my sword and throw it at my enemies and take revenge upon them, because I can do nothing. David realized, as should we, that without God's help, I don't have a lot of confidence in anything at all. Many of you saw in the news that big crypto company that just went under. And so many people had life savings and trusting in this and just gone, and trusting in the election that just happened. The red wave came to a ripple. You know, and so many people are distraught. And I just today I asked her this question. I said, you've got to start trusting in God. His sovereignty is your sanity. He knows what's best. And so he goes on to say, let those be put to shame and brought to dishonor. Something back in David's time, especially Bible times, dishonor was huge. And it still is in China and places like that, where there's honor. You know, your name means a lot, your character. And that's why with contracts, they wouldn't use that a lot in the Middle East. It would be a blood covenant or a contract, or my word is my honor. And people really uphold their word above anything else. I've shared before many times with you guys, I remember when my dad signed his first contract with the city of Palmdale. I think it was the 1980s. We drilled retention basins and put in these big dry wells for storm drains and different things. And that was the first time he'd ever, in 12 years of business, never signed a contract. And I could tell you why, because if he said it, it was going to happen. Even when he lost money, I've saw him lose money on jobs. He said, we're not going to make anything on this, but that's the price I gave them. And we don't understand as much now, but especially when David is writing, Lord, bring them to dishonor. Dishonor them, embarrass them, shame them, those who seek after my life. Let those people be turned back and brought to confusion who plot my hurt. And God, I want you to confuse these people. And God will often do that even now. The enemy brings in confusion, but that's, you'll see, one of the ways that God is disrupting the whole system when he's moving is confusion. You've got political parties fighting each other. You've got this person fighting this person. You can't, and you just sit back and kind of laugh, because God is up to something. God, confuse them, those who plot my hurt. And this is interesting, because David wasn't taking vengeance. Vengeance is mine, saith the Lord. I do not like that verse. Because some of you remember old school? What would you do? Vengeance is mine, saith me. I'm going to get them back. I'm going to slander. I mean, there, I just showed Abram, I think you and Tim, I just showed, you know, these websites out there calling me false prophets and stuff. And I want to go on and get our attorneys on them. And, you know, and it's just like, avenge them and avenge them. It's just so ridiculous. And I want to go get them. And Lord, let me fix this. But that really, it's number one, it's the wrong spirit. It's the wrong heart. God wants me to love them first, pray for them, and then when he avenges, it's very, very clean and quick often. And he will, I've had him just remove people completely that were poking fun at me weekly and doing these things and never hear from them again. I don't know what happened to them. Maybe God got to them and showed them, hey, leave this guy alone. Please, God, go fight my battles. Let them be like chaff before the wind. And you, if you've ever farmed or have worked in the field, you know that the chaff is what blows away, and that the husk, the wheat that they would use would fall to the ground. And so basically, Lord, blow them away, get them out of my life and away from me. And let the angel of the Lord chase them. And here we see another interesting calling in of the angel of the Lord, or the angel of the Lord's army, or that's where we get the word guardian angel sometimes from. And it's actually pretty biblical to have angelic beings fight

on your behalf, biblically speaking. That's God's warring. It's usually, I don't think it's God in heaven often, it's his angels that are doing his bidding. It's the angels that are warring. When Daniel was praying, they saw the angelic fights taking place. And I don't know exactly how it works. I'm just glad they're on my side. But he's asking, Lord, let the angel of the Lord chase them. Let their way be dark and slippery. Boy, he's getting a lot out here, isn't he? He's pretty fed up. Dark and slippery. In other words, they can't see what they're doing. Nothing is taking footing. Nothing is holding. They're falling upon themselves. And let the angel of the Lord pursue them, for without cause, see, for without cause. That's one thing the Bible was clear on often, that without cause, that's someone you're persecuting or punishing the innocent. And the Bible has a lot to say about that. God even says, I hate hands that shed innocent blood. And when the children of Israel, they began to give their children over to Molech, it was a hot idol. This metal idol had, the arms were like glowing, it was searing hot, and they would sacrifice their children on these hot arms of Molech. And God would say, what you're doing has not even entered my mind. You're doing things that are so evil and debased that they haven't even, it's never even entered my mind. And so without cause, they have hidden their net for me. In other words, it's talking about like how you catch a bird or how you catch an animal. They're trickery, they're deceit. They're trying to stop certain people from doing God's will. For without a cause, they have no cause against me. They want to put me in a pit, which they have dug without cause. Again, see, for my life. When the innocent goes before God and pleads his case, God listens. God listens to the cries of the innocent. He is their avenger. He is the one who will see them through. Sometimes, though, I mean, things get more difficult. Sometimes things get more challenging. That's what I was thinking about when I don't know how many of you heard Sister Sarah's testimony. Listen to it on YouTube if you can. Saturday, I think it was November 5th. And the whole time sitting there going, how did she put up with that for so long? You know, to be in a Chinese prison without, there's no reason for her to be in there other than she wasn't following what the Chinese mandated a Christian, not really Christian, but churches should teach and what they should say. She was telling people what the Bible said. And so she was pleading her cause month after month. Let destruction come upon him unexpectedly, and let his net that he has hidden to catch me, let it catch himself. Into that very destruction, let him fall. And you see also when we get into Esther, the man who built the gallows, Haman built these gallows, this huge place to hang Mordecai. Because the Jew, he goes, I'm going to hang him from these. And God reversed the plan. Esther went into a three-day fast and pray for such a time as this. If I perish, I perish. And the same gallows that he made to hang Mordecai, he himself was hung on. God will do that. God will do that. And if things aren't happening in your time, doesn't mean God's not moving. Anybody want to push God quickly through things? Just me? Lord, come on, what's going on here? And we might see, and I've said this before, we might see our nation continue to plummet down the get deeper into the moral cesspool. But it doesn't mean we give up. It means we trust God and what his sovereignty. We've also read the end of the book. We know how things obviously getting worse, but I also believe that God can bring his revival fires from time to time and awakening, and we're contending for those things. And that's what God will often do, is to tilt that scale back into the favor of the light and people contending for the truth. And what concerns me a little bit about this topic is a Christian can have a good cause or have righteous indignation, but then they have a bad attitude. And the grumbling and complaining will overshadow the other areas. For example, okay, I'm ticked off with what's going on. You fill in the blank, okay? I mean, where do you want to start this list?
everything from, well, I better not say the jab. I'll get, YouTube will remove another video. So they must have people that go through these things. Anything from that, let's call it something in the future. I'll let you know. From that to politics, to the LGBTQ issues, to or in your workplace, whatever it is. But if you have a bad attitude, grumbling, complaining, it's going to be really hard to get God to move on your behalf until you deal with that. And I see it a lot. I have people come in, it's actually sad. It really is. I leave sometimes, I'm just, Lord, I don't know what to do. And they come in the prayer room and you can just tell they're ticked off. Yeah, but. You know, I know, yeah, but. Their attitude's wrong. I'm just telling you, because I love you. If anybody can have a critical attitude, it's me. I know. I've struggled with it daily sometimes. Oh, and you get cynical, you get negative. Watch the polls and you see Herschel Walker. And you watch what's going on, you're like, oh, God, help me. What is going on here? But the attitude, that's what tilts the scale. Because I can have a right cause but a wrong attitude, and I have to deal with my attitude first. So if God has been convicting you about a critical heart, an overbearing heart, a fearful heart, always conspiracy theories, unfearful and always down and always being negative, I would encourage you to repent to that and change that and allow the fruit of the Spirit, the Holy Spirit, to come in and fill you with love and joy and peace and contentment, and gentleness and kindness, because that's how you make a difference. I was asked today, I don't know how many of you heard of Victor Marx. Somehow I end up on his podcast today. And we were talking about this very topic on, you know, pastors that are not saying anything, or people, Christians, who are getting bitter and resentful, and why, you know, we're angry, but we're not humble. God doesn't bless anger. He blesses humility, and then from that can come righteous indignation. Because what I do and what you do, it comes often from anger. Correct? I mean, if things are going great, political things are going great, you know, everybody's coming to know the Lord, and, you know, things are going great, there's not a lot of anger, righteous indignation to make a difference. And Martin Luther was angry in 1517 in Wittenberg, Germany. John Calvin was angry. Wesley was ticked off. Whitfield was kicked out of churches. Did you know these guys that we read and we liked were not allowed to preach in churches? They got so ticked off they went and preached in open fields. But their attitudes were right. Amy Carmichael, you should read her story on the mission field. Her attitude, getting her attitude right. And so we can have these right causes but wrong attitudes. And that's where it's going to be, is God's going to say, hey, until you get that right. Personal testimony, God, I know He's held me back many times until my attitude's right, especially preaching. You know, I say, Lord, I don't want to go up there in anger. And so I've had to deal with those things, because it's normal to feel those things, but you don't want to hold on to them. Then they begin to define you, and then you're critical to your spouse, you're mean-spirited to your children, you're negative, and you're toxic. Toxic, toxic, toxic. And my soul shall be joyful in the Lord. Let's go back. Let's put this in context. He's ticked off this whole tirade here. Okay, then you can switch to the next screen. Then I released it all. I feel better now. And my soul shall be joyful in the Lord. Well, he really switched. But see, that's how it works with praying and meditating. You let God have you throw up, basically, verbally. You let God, Lord, here's how I'm feeling. Here's what I'm going through. Here's the challenges. I don't understand. I don't know what to do. Would you avenge them? Would you be my rear guard? Would you be my protection? I don't know what to deal with these jokers that are putting me down, or these people coming against us. God, I don't know what to do. And after you get that out and God begins to rebuild you from the inside out and redefine your thinking and get you on the right path, then the joy will follow.
The joy of the Lord. David goes on to say, the joy of the Lord is my strength. The joy of the Lord is my strong tower. The joy of the Lord is my buckler that I hide behind there. There's something about the joy. Well, you can't, when somebody has the joy of the Lord, it's pretty hard to put out their fire. And my soul shall be joyful in the Lord. And I also, you know, this could get real creative because how we read these often, if you look at the Hebrew, exactly the Hebrew layout of the sentence structure and different things, sometimes they're saying things a little bit differently. And it's almost like he's commanding himself. My soul shall be joyful. He's basically telling himself what he's going to do. It's like, Shane, you're going to be filled with joy towards the Lord. I'm telling myself, self, flesh, shut your mouth. Be quiet in the negative, Nelly. You go home. Judgmental Jerry, you go sit in the car and wait till services are over. I'm telling my soul to be joyful in the Lord. And because of that, it's going to rejoice in his salvation.

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And for all the latest on what God is doing with His ministry here, please be sure to follow us on most social media platforms. 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
10: Near the end of the Revolutionary War, George Washington received a letter from one of his own officers. Colonel Louis Nicola suggested that America might be better served by a monarchy, with Washington himself as king. Washington firmly rejected the idea. He had spent years leading Americans in a fight for independence from a monarchy. He would not see that victory end with America creating a king of its own. He understood that the cause of the revolution was greater than any one man. His example reminds us that power can be offered, earned, or taken. But character determines whether we use it for ourselves or remain faithful to something greater.
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13: Let me take a quick poll. How many of you have heard of the Beatles? Raise your hand. You've heard of the Beatles, okay? How many of you have never heard of the Beatles before? I'm talking about a band, not bugs, by the way. Well, years ago in the 60s, when the Beatles were at the very peak of their popularity, John Lennon made a very controversial statement. We're more popular than Jesus now, speaking of the Beatles. I don't know which will go first, rock and roll or Christianity, end quote. Dear John, who's more popular now? The Beatles have been long broken up, but Jesus, in a way, is more popular than ever. In fact, I read an interesting article in the news the other day with a headline, "The Popular Jesus is Emerging." It can be debated whether or not America is a Christian nation, but one thing is certain, according to author Stephen Prothero, everybody loves Jesus. And it's not just the usual suspects. In addition to Christians, America has Hindus, Jews, Buddhists, and atheists who adore Jesus. This obsession with Jesus is unparalleled, end quote. Fascinating. So I close by asking you, do you know Jesus? He stands at the door and he knocks, and he says, if we'll hear his voice and open the door, he'll come in. If you've never asked Jesus to come into your life, why don't you do it right now?
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4: 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So the question is this: what qualified Abraham to be called friend of God? What qualifies us to be called friends of God?
17: Welcome to Leading the Way with international Bible teacher and cultural expert, Dr. Michael Youssef. He has passionately proclaimed uncompromising truth for more than 35 years, and he continues to do so with even more passion. Is there someone that you can just share all of your pains with and all of your joys? Might be a friend from childhood, or maybe it's that trusted confidant in the next cubicle at work. Okay, now the real question is this: do you have that kind of relationship with God? Today on Leading the Way, you'll be introduced to the man God refers to as his friend, Abraham. So listen with me as Dr. Michael Youssef begins a message that'll help you face the real life challenges and joys of 2026. He's calling it The Willingness of Faith.
4: You know, I have been internalizing the question that I want to challenge you with. And I want to challenge each one of you to think about that, not just today, but in the coming days. How loyal a person am I? Am I a loyal spouse? Am I a loyal employer? Am I a loyal employee? Am I a loyal parent to my children? Am I loyal to my parents? Am I a loyal business partner? Am I a loyal church member? Am I a loyal friend to my friends? Am I loyal to Jesus? You get the point. It's just some of the areas in which loyalty can manifest itself. Because loyalty is an issue of the heart. It's the attitude of the heart. And I want you to hear me right on this one. Because it does not mean a loyal person may never fail at any point, at some point. It does not mean that that loyal person may mess up sometime. It does not mean that that loyal person doesn't drop the ball sometime. It doesn't mean that this loyal person may forget sometime. These are all temporary and circumstantial. But I'm talking about the attitude of the heart of loyalty. And that is why loyalty is a long term, not in short bursts. Loyalty is proved by its longevity and not a flash in the pan. Loyalty is proved in time and by time. Let me illustrate. Virtually every couple that will take their vows, their marriage vows, they have every intention of fulfilling these vows. They really do. I've done enough weddings to know they really, really do. But here's the problem. Most couples do not give much attention or thought to what I call the ending of the phrases in the vows. These are the poorer, the worse, and the sickness. They don't think about those last parts. You know why? Because they are so filled with dreams and hopes and expectations, and they focus only on the first part of these phrases, the richer, the better, and the health. That's where their focus is. And I was wondering about this, and I said, you know, maybe that's the Lord's way of kind of making us that way so we can even get married. But what happens when reality sets in and we begin to experience those ending of the phrases of the vows, there are some people who literally freak out. Why? Because the last part of these phrases are the real test of loyalty in marriage. They're the real test. When God enters a covenant with a believer who comes to him and put their faith and trust and receive Jesus as the only Savior of their soul and the Lord of their life. When that happens, a covenant takes place between us and God. And when God enters into that covenant with us, he would say to us by name, Bob, Joe, Sue, Jenny, I take you to be part of my bride in foolishness and in wisdom. I take you when you are loyal to me and when you occasionally deny me before men. When you seek me with all of your heart and when you set your affections on other things. I take you when you walk with me and in the times when you try to run away from my will. In the last message, we saw Abraham's setbacks. We saw his detours. We saw his failures. We saw his lies and we saw his fears. But say what you will about Abraham. When Abraham grew in his knowledge of Jehovah, when Abraham grew in his understanding of who God is, when Abraham grew in his fellowship with God, when Abraham grew in his trust in God, when Abraham grew in his faith in God, he became so committed to God, he became so loyal to God, that God chose to call him my very special friend. Psychology Today polled 40,000 Americans a few years ago, and they asked, what are the three things that you are looking for in a friend? Number three, it was warmth and affection. Number two was loyalty. Number one was keeping confidences. And it is not surprising, therefore, that the scripture often tells us, as in Psalm 25:14, that the secrets of the Lord are with those who fear him. God is not going to entrust his secrets with people who are not loyal to him. He is not going to entrust them with his heart when they are not loyal to him. In other words, God entrusts his loyal children with the very secrets of his heart. Listen to me. God loves all his children all the time under all circumstances, but he gives his secrets only to those who have demonstrated loyalty to the living God. Listen to what Amos said in 3:7. Surely the Lord God does nothing unless he reveals his secret counsel to his servants, the prophets. You see, in the Old Testament, true prophets will become known as loyal to Jehovah. And because of the loyalty to Jehovah, Amos can say that God entrusts them with his secrets. In the New Testament, all the believers in Jesus Christ are called priests. They are called prophets. We are called priests and prophets in the New Testament. And therefore, the question that you and I must face is this: how loyal are we? Perhaps this principle has never been better illustrated than when God was about to judge Sodom and Gomorrah, before he was about to send the sulfur and burn that twin cities. What did God do? He confided in Abraham, his friend, before he acted. He said to him, Abraham, the cup of iniquity of Sodom and Gomorrah is filled to the brim. I have been waiting patiently for them to repent, but they refuse. The time has come for judgment. Can't you hear God saying that to us today? I just wanted you to know, Abraham, what I'm about to do before I do it. Because I entrust you, you have become my loyal friend, and I'm going to give you my secret. Beloved, I want to tell you something. Listen to me. There is no greater joy in life. There is no greater privilege in life. There is no greater honor in life. There is no greater purpose in life. There is no greater fulfillment in life. There is no greater contentment in life. There is no greater excitement in life than to be called the friend of God. And when Abraham heard this, God confiding in him, his secret, out of compassion, he began to intercede with his friend, Jehovah God, and says, God, my nephew, my compromising nephew, my sinning nephew, my nephew who is putting one foot in the world and one foot with you, my nephew Lot is about to be burnt with that city, and he and his family, and he begins to intercede on behalf of his compromising nephew, and God says, Abraham, because of you and because of our friendship, I will save your nephew and his family. And God did. So the question is this: what qualified Abraham to be called friend of God? What qualifies us to be called friends of God? His absolute loyalty to the Lord. His total obedience. We saw the time of partial obedience in his early walk in the last message. But now, it is total obedience. Now it's complete surrender. Now it is utter trust in Jehovah. Now it's unqualified self-giving. And so now I want you to turn with me to Hebrews chapter 11, verses 17. By faith, Abraham, when he was tested, offered up Isaac. And he who had received the promise was offering up his only begotten son. It was he, Abraham, to whom it was said, in Isaac your descendants shall be called. Abraham reasoned that God is able to raise men even from the dead. And figuratively speaking, he did receive Isaac back from death. Father, please allow our spiritual eyes to be open today so that we would see these wonderful truths. Then allow our spiritual ears to be open that we may hear these wonderful truths. And above all, Father, let our hearts be open so that we may obey them and live for your glory in Jesus' name. Now, I want you to think with me. When God made the promise to Abraham, he said, Abraham, Sarah will have a son. And they both of them, we're too old for this. But they said, well, if you know, God can do it. But then God didn't do it. Do you know for how long? 25 years. I mean, they're getting old. And they look at the clock and they said, hey, we're not getting any younger. So for 25 years of waiting for God to fulfill his promise to them that they will have a son through Sarah. For 25 years. And during which there were some occasional mishaps, after 25 years of coming to the point of seeing the supernatural hand of God intervening in a 90-year-old body of a woman with a dead womb inside of her and gives birth to a healthy son, simply because God said so. Then comes the ultimate test. After they got Isaac, and Abraham loved that boy. When the Bible said he loved his son, it's really, he became the total object of his affection. He became everything to him. That's really what it means. And then God says, hey, Abraham, you know, I gave you Isaac supernaturally. Yes, Lord, thank you. I gave you Isaac after 25 years of waiting from the time I promised you to the time you had him. Yes, Lord, blessed be the name of the Lord. Now, Abraham, are you willing to give me Isaac back? Huh? Are you willing to give me Isaac back? I don't want you to miss this drama. This is incredible. Sometimes we see junk on television and the movies and they call that drama. Now, this is drama. And if you want to follow it, you can go to Genesis 22 at verse 2. Now, God's speaking to Abraham. I'm talking about dramas. Abraham, take your son. Ah, he must be thinking about Ishmael. No. I don't want you to misunderstand me, Abraham. Not Ishmael. Take your son, your only son. And then, in case you think it's Ishmael again, Isaac, by name. But that's not all. Whom you love, who is the object of your total affection. And go to the land of Moriah and offer him there as a burnt offering upon a mountain where I'll show you. I mean, this has to be devastating. Lord, do you know what you're asking? Do you know what you're asking of me? But I want you to look at verse 3 now. Abraham didn't say that. He didn't ask. Verse 3 said, and Abraham rose early in the morning. Oh, give me a break. Well, what are you talking? Are you kidding me? You mean he obeyed the Lord right away? I would have at least asked the Lord to give me 6 months to pray about it. And I tell you, it's no secret that I would have taken those 6 months to basically not seek the mind of God, but try to change the mind of God. Here's what most of us, I think, would react if I read human nature well. Lord, you know that this is my son of promise, your promise. Lord, you know this is my son of your supernatural intervention in Sarah's life and in my life. He is your miracle, Lord. Lord, you know this is my son who came out of Sarah's dead womb, Lord. Lord, you know this is my son who has become the total object of my affection and my love. Surely you must know all of that, Lord. For you yourself have said, whom you love. Well, Lord, let's just forget about my heart that is broken into pieces right now. Let's just forget about that for a moment. Lord, let's just talk about what you said, Lord. You said through Isaac the Messiah will come. You said through Isaac salvation will come to the world. That through Isaac my spiritual descendants will be. But you know what? I'm going to show you from the Word of God that was never even occurred to Abraham to ask. Didn't even cross his mind. I'm going to show it to you from the Word of God. I don't make the stuff up, believe me. That's not what he was thinking. Beloved, listen to me. That's what loyalty to Christ kicks in. Those are the times when loyalty kicks in. This is when you know the God to be a loyal God and he's to be trusted completely. Do you know what Abraham was thinking? Well, according to verse 19 of Hebrews 11, here's what he was thinking. Okay, let me give it to you in Michael's translation. Wow, Lord, I'm going to be an eyewitness to a resurrection. Wow, I'm going to see God perform a much bigger miracle than a 90-year-old woman giving birth to a son. I'm going to see Yahweh do something that has never been done before since the creation. I am going to experience Jehovah in a completely new and exciting way. That's exactly what he was thinking. How do I know that? Verse 5 of Genesis 22. Abraham, Isaac, we don't know how many servants they took along with them, loaded the donkeys with all the stuff they're going to need for the offering, and they go into the foot of the mountain in which they will climb up to offer Isaac as a sacrifice. And listen to what Abraham said to the servants, okay? Listen carefully. He said to them, "Stay with the donkeys while I and the lad go over there to worship." You see, now, that was going to be a worship time for Abraham. That's why we said we worship God with our offerings. And we're going to worship, and then what's the next word? And we, can you say we?
7: We.
4: We'll come back to you. Oh, wait a minute. He could have said, you wait here, I'll go up, knowing that he's going to offer his son, and then he said, I'll come back. No. We, the boy and I, are coming back. You see, the thought of sacrificing his son must have ripped his heart to a million pieces. But Abraham's total trust in his friend Jehovah empowered him to overcome, empowered him to expect a miracle, empowered him to anticipate God to do something far greater than he ever thought possible. His own loyalty to Jehovah was going to be met by far, far, far greater loyalty on Jehovah's part to his servant and his friend Abraham. Amen. Please listen to me. When you and I know God as our friend, as Abraham did, we will know that God will never, never, never go back on his word. We will know God never renege on his promises. We will know that God will never, never take that son away permanently. He knew that God would not and indeed could not lie. And if we saw in Noah the duration of faith, we see in Abraham the depth of faith. And Isaac would not die, could not die. Abraham thought if he died, he would be raised again, supernaturally. And he was going up there, not to offer Isaac, but he was going there to witness a supernatural resurrection. He did all this, not because God wanted Isaac, but to set up a type of what would happen 2,000 years later from that time of Abraham. 2,000 years later, when God sends his one and only begotten Son to die on a cross and then to rise again, so that whomsoever would come to him and believe in him will be resurrected. Jesus said, if anyone wants to come after me, let him, let her deny himself and follow me. Jesus said to his disciples, you are my friends when you do whatever I command you. Again, Jesus said, henceforth, I call you not servants, I have called you my friends. Did you know that God really wants to be your friend? I got news for you. I don't think I'll be able to even comprehend this for the remaining years of my life until I get to heaven. And even then, I don't know that I fully comprehend that. God wants to be my friend. He wants to be your friend. He really does. And he wants you to be his friend. It's mind-boggling. It's incomprehensible. It blows your mind, as the kids would say. But it's true. And so, I conclude with the same question with which I began. How loyal are you? How loyal am I? God is loyal. You know that. And he's looking for loyal friends in order that he might express his loyalty in far greater way than you ever even thought possible. He said, but how can I manifest my loyalty to Christ? Listen carefully, please. By seeking his cause, not yours. By telling his truth, not yours. By acknowledging his gifts, not take credit for them. By waiting for his timing, not yours. And by dreaming of his glory and not yours.
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10: Near the end of the Revolutionary War, George Washington received a letter from one of his own officers. Colonel Louis Nicola suggested that America might be better served by a monarchy, with Washington himself as king. Washington firmly rejected the idea. He had spent years leading Americans in a fight for independence from a monarchy. He would not see that victory end with America creating a king of its own. He understood that the cause of the revolution was greater than any one man. His example reminds us that power can be offered, earned, or taken. But character determines whether we use it for ourselves or remain faithful to something greater.
23: 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A 16-year-old Muslim boy was kidnapped and indoctrinated to fight alongside Boko Haram. 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This young man now participates in a community that disciples Christians who have come from Muslim backgrounds. 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May his faith grow as he learns more about the love of Jesus.
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2: Never Lord. Those are two words that do not go together. Yes and Lord go together. Where Lord goes together. When Lord even goes together. You can even throw in why Lord if you like. But never say never to the Lord.
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0: Have you ever been to an auction or seen one on TV? Maybe classic cars or farm animals? As you're sitting there, you have to be very quiet and very still. You scratch your head at the wrong moment and you'll suddenly own a 1,500-pound Texas Longhorn. Today on A New Beginning, we'll see we need to be careful in our speech and attitude toward the Lord. Pastor Greg Laurie points out how our behavior should draw people to the Lord, not stand in the way of that decision.
1: So the book of Acts, it's the work of the Holy Spirit that happened through the lives of ordinary people. It was the Spirit of God working through the Word of God in the hearts of the people of God, and it was said of them that they turned their world upside down. Well, now in the book of Acts, we have sort of a shifting of the gear, if you will, and there's a change in the strategy of the church, where they now seem to get a better understanding of the simple fact that they were to take the gospel to everyone. Acts chapter 10, go over to verse 9. The next day, as Cornelius's messengers were nearing the city, Peter's up on the flat roof to pray. It's around noon. He's hungry. He was hungry, not hangry. And while lunch is being prepared, he fell into a trance. And he saw the sky open and something like a large sheet was let down by its four corners. And in the sheet were all sorts of animals, reptiles, and birds. And then a voice said to him, "Get up, Peter, kill and eat them." Verse 14, "Never, Lord," Peter declared. Hey, if you have a pen, underline those two words. "Never, Lord." We'll come back to them. "I have never in all of my life eaten anything forbidden by our Jewish laws." The voice spoke again and said, "If something God says is acceptable, don't say it isn't." Okay, we'll stop there. And so the idea here is this is not about food. This is about people. This sheet with all of these critters that were on it is a metaphor that God is giving to Peter, and he's saying, leave your comfort zone and go to a new group of people, specifically the Gentiles. And it's interesting that this happened in a place called Joppa. Does Joppa ring a bell with any of you Bible students? Of course, you remember the story of Jonah. And God called Jonah to take God's message to the people of Nineveh, who were renowned for their wickedness and cruelty. And Jonah flat out refused, and he got a boat going in the opposite direction from a little place called Joppa. I've been to Joppa. It's a seaport in Israel, and it's a beautiful little spot, actually. And so there at Joppa, Jonah ran from God. You know the rest of the story. A great storm came, and he was thrown overboard and swallowed by a great fish. Ultimately, he repented and was given a second chance and went to Nineveh and preached to them, and a great spiritual awakening broke out. But it's interesting, it's Joppa. Joppa's the place where God was directing Jonah and now Peter to go to people they were not necessarily comfortable with. So here's a challenge I have for you. Would you take the gospel to people who have hurt you? Would you take the gospel to people who have offended you? Would you take the gospel to people who have mistreated you, or people you're not comfortable with, or people you don't even necessarily want to be with? Go to them with the gospel. That's effectively what Peter was being commanded to do. And so he obeyed the Lord. Unlike Jonah, who went the wrong way but got rerouted and eventually got it right, Peter did immediately what God called him to do. Go to Acts 10, verse 24. They arrived in Caesarea the following day. Cornelius was waiting for him and called together his relatives and close friends to meet Peter. Peter entered his home and Cornelius fell to the floor before him in worship. Peter pulled him up and said, "Stand up, I'm a human being like you." Cornelius got up and they talked together and went inside and where the others were assembled. And Peter said, "You know, it's against the Jewish laws for me to come into a Gentile home like this, but God has shown me that I should never think of anyone as impure, so I came as soon as I was sent for." And Peter preaches the gospel to Cornelius, and the result was he is converted. Think of what God can do to the life of one person. You know, Chuck Smith once said to me, "Greg, everything in life is preparation for something else." And God was getting Peter ready. And God is getting you ready for something unexpected that's going to happen in your life. But you have a choice. You can be a Jonah or you can be a Peter. You can either run from it or you can run to it. Speaking of Chuck Smith, Chuck was a pastor, not an especially successful pastor. By his own admission, he had struggled and gone to a few churches. And this is in the late 60s now, and the whole counterculture movement is happening, and all the kids are turning to drugs. His wife, Kay, Chuck's wife, Kay, says, you know, honey, we should start praying for these kids. Chuck wanted nothing to do with these counterculture kids. He thought they all needed a haircut, a shower, and they needed to get a job, right? And I was one of those kids. And by the way, I was a clean hippie. I showered every day, and I ironed my clothes. That was very unhippie of me, but I did that anyway. Just wanted to point that out. So Kay said, let's start praying for them, Chuck. So they would go down to Huntington Beach, and they would sit there in their car, and all these young kids are walking around on the streets doing drugs and everything else. And they're praying, Lord, touch them. And Chuck, still, his heart was pretty hard to the whole idea. But then it started to soften, and they said, Lord, all right, help us. How do we do this? Send us a hippie. And one day, lo and behold, knocking on their door, a genuine, living, breathing hippie appears. And he was a Christian. And so pretty soon they opened up their church, Calvary Chapel, to all these young kids. Well, some of the old folks weren't that excited about it. The problem was the kids were coming in and sitting in the seats, and there were those little holders for communion cups. They were poking their toes up through them, and they're barefoot. And so the elders came to Chuck and said, Chuck, we can't have these hippies in the church barefoot. They have to wear shoes. And because we just laid new carpet, and it was avocado green shag carpet, right? So the next Sunday, Chuck is in the foyer, the entrance of the church, with a wash basin and a cloth to wash the feet of all the hippies. So the elders said, okay, we get the message. And a revival broke out. It was a literal spiritual awakening, and we call it the Jesus Movement. And it impacted not just California, but the country and the world. Because one man. The next Sunday, Chuck is in the foyer, the entrance of the church,

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1: 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First of all, it has all of my sermons that I'm presently in and ones I've given in the past. It has also our movies. You know, we've done a number of really outstanding films, including Steve McQueen, The Salvation of an American Icon. We have another one on Johnny Cash called Johnny Cash, The Redemption of an American Icon. We have another one that's called A Rush of Hope, and many more films that you can watch. And we're acquiring new films and we're expanding our film library. But as they say in those commercials, but wait, there's more. We also feature videos from Pastor Chuck Smith. We have all of the cartoons that we did for Ben Born Again and Yellow Dog for your kids. And then the new Greg Laurie Show, which is our podcast. So download the Harvest app and you will have all of these great spiritual resources at your fingertips to watch when you want to watch them or listen when you want to listen. 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It's free.
0: Well, we're getting some important encouragement today to share the gospel, even with unfamiliar people, even with those outside of our comfort zones. Pastor Greg points out how God prepared Peter to do just that.
1: God was getting Peter ready to bring this message, and he obeyed. Now, here's the thing. Let me come back to that early statement of Peter, never Lord. Never Lord, he says. Those are two words that do not go together. Yes and Lord go together. Where Lord goes together. When Lord even goes together. You can even throw in why, Lord, if you like, but never say never to the Lord. Really, when you say never, Lord, or no, Lord, that is what I would call an oxymoron. You know what an oxymoron is, right? Here's an oxymoron, jumbo shrimp. Jumbo shrimp, how can it be shrimp and be jumbo? Or how about this one, virtual reality. That's very popular now with the metaverse, but is it really reality if it's virtual? Here's another, civil war. How do you have a civil war? Here's another, deafening silence. If it's silence, how can it be deafening? Here's another, genuine imitation. Here's two more, airline food. That's an oxymoron. And one more, government efficiency. Right. Never Lord. Never say never. You can say why, Lord. You can say where, Lord. You can say when, Lord. But never say never, Lord. Because God's plan is better than your plan. And you should never be afraid to commit an unknown future to a known God. Now, let's be honest. There are times we don't understand, like, or even agree with God's plan. Has the Lord ever led you to do anything you didn't necessarily want to do? We've all had times like, really, Lord? You really want me to do that? I don't know. I'm not comfortable with that. Even Jesus struggled with the will of the Father in the Garden of Gethsemane. You recall that as he contemplated the horrors of Calvary, which were coming, he knew all things that were about to happen. Being God, he knew that his beard would be ripped from his face. He knew his back would be lashed with a Roman whip. He knew that he would be struck repeatedly. He knew that he would be nailed to a cross. But worst of all, he who had never sinned knew that he would have to bear all of the sin of humanity for all time upon himself. And that meant that as he faced the judgment of God, that he would be temporarily separated from his Father. And he recoiled from that. And in the Garden of Gethsemane, he prayed, Father, if it is possible, let this cup pass from me. Nevertheless, not my will, but yours be done. You know, it's okay to pray for the cup to pass. Maybe you're going through a time of hardship right now. And you're saying, Lord, it's enough. Could you just make this stop? Could you get me through this? Could you bring an end to this? It's okay to pray that. And sometimes

God will let the cup pass. Sometimes God will still the storm. Sometimes God will heal the sick person or even raise the person from the dead. But other times he will not do that. And it is in those times that he'll walk with us through the hardships of life and we'll see him on the other side. You know, no life is an unfinished life. We think success is a long life. Actress and comedian Betty White died at the age of 99. They had actually done a People magazine cover story on her. Betty White reaches 100, but unfortunately she didn't make it to 100. But I saw many, many articles celebrating the life of Betty White because we think, isn't that great? She made it to 99. That's the ultimate goal, to live a long life. Well, that is a fine thing. But success is not necessarily a long life. Success is a life that is lived for the glory of God. Even if it's a shorter life, if it's lived for God's glory, it's still a success, you see? Because, as Corrie ten Boom said, a life is measured not so much by its duration, but by its donation, you see? So there are times things don't make sense. Stephen was the first martyr of the early church. What a tragedy. A life cut short. An unfinished life. But was it? Only God knows these things. But what we must do, live as though it were your last year. What if it is? What if the Lord said, you're done and you're coming to heaven? Or the Lord said, I'm done, I'm coming back to earth and taking you back to heaven. Whatever it is, live it as though it were your last year. I'm not saying this to depress you. I'm saying this to motivate you. Like, yeah, let's make this year count. Let's make every month count. Let's make every week count. I'm going to recommit myself to bring glory to God and say to the Lord, not my will, but yours be done. If you're a true Christian, you cannot say, never, Lord. Instead, you should say, yes, Lord. Is God calling you to reach out to someone right now? Is God calling you to forgive someone right now? I encourage you to do that. Who is that Cornelius that God wants you to reach with the gospel, to build a bridge to? Listen, God is preparing you to bring the gospel to people, so respond to those opportunities. Maybe I'm talking to somebody who has been seeking God like Cornelius. You know, you've responded to what you know. You've responded to as much light as you've received. But I want to finish it for you. My wife is putting a puzzle together. And I don't know why she puts puzzles together, but she does. She loves it. Someone gave her a puzzle for Christmas, so she works on it every night. And I look at it and I think, why? Just why? Who cares? You know, but she likes it. And now it's starting to take shape and you can kind of see what image is going to be there on the puzzle. And so maybe that's a description of your life. You're sort of putting the puzzle together, but there's these missing pieces that don't make sense. That was Cornelius. I know there's a God. I know it's not the God of Rome. I know it's not these false gods. I know it's not being in power because I have all that. And I know that's not the answer. I know it's out there somewhere. He was a true seeker. And the Lord said, I see that seeker. And the Lord revealed himself and gave him the gospel and gave him the missing pieces to the puzzle. And Cornelius believed. Here's the missing pieces to the puzzle. Yes, you were made by God. Yes, you are here to glorify God. Yes, you can know God, but you must reach out to him, call out to him. And as the Lord says, those that seek me will find me. And in closing, if there's anybody here that needs to reach out to God and ask for his forgiveness, this is the moment to do it. If there's anybody here that needs to recommit themselves to the Lord, this is the time and the place to do it. So let's pray. Father, thank you for your word to us. Thank you for your love for us. And I'm praying for any person listening, maybe they're here or watching online, wherever they are, Lord, if they don't know you, help them to come to you and believe. Listen, just as surely as Cornelius reached out and believed, you can reach out and believe now and be forgiven of all of your sin. And if you've never asked Christ to come into your life, if you've never asked him to forgive you of your sin, if you don't know that you will go to heaven one day, you can make a commitment to him here. And I'm going to lead you in a simple prayer. And if you want to pray this prayer with me, this is a prayer of committing
your life to Jesus. Just pray these words, Lord Jesus, I know that I am a sinner, but I know you're the Savior who died on the cross for my sin and rose again from the dead. I choose to follow you. I want to know your plan for my life. I ask you to come into my life. And I ask this now in Jesus' name. Amen.

0: 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Well, Pastor Greg, we're excited to make available your new book called What Every Growing Christian Needs to Know. Now, we're likely speaking to someone who genuinely loves God, but feels stuck in the same exact spiritual rut they were in last year. You know, what does spiritual growth actually look like for the typical believer trying to juggle work and kids and bills and laundry and traffic and life, you know?
1: Yeah, life, that's right. Well, that's a great question. And I would say that we need to understand that the Bible says the just shall live by faith. It doesn't say the just shall live by feeling. Our feelings can mislead us. We can have highs and lows. Sometimes we don't feel so good. But we need to discipline ourselves to do certain things that will help us to grow spiritually. And we just keep walking forward, put one foot in front of the other. And I know we feel we're so busy. We'll say, I don't have time for the Bible, but you have time for television. You have time for podcasts. You have time for doom scrolling on your phone. You have time for a lot of things. The reality is you make time for what matters to you. So make time for the Word of God. So I talk about that and a whole lot more in a new book that I've written called What Every Growing Christian Needs to Know. And we talk about those disciplines, those things that every Christian needs to keep in play in their life to be balanced spiritually and to continue in their spiritual growth. And so we want to send you this book for your gift of any size. Let me explain that for a moment, because we could obviously just offer it for sale. But the reason we say for your gift of any size is because we don't want anyone to say, well, I can't afford that and I can't have a copy now. No, we'll get you a copy. Whatever you send, we'll send you a copy in return. But there's somebody else that would say, well, I can afford that and I can afford to give extra so more people could get a copy. That's great. We appreciate that. And we take any resources we receive from these special offers that we make available to our listeners, and we use them to continue on in our ministry. And we teach the Word of God. You already know that if you listen to A New Beginning. If you're a new listener, welcome. Glad to have you aboard. And then also, we proclaim the gospel on this program, as you know. And we constantly, what we call, throw the net, which means we give people the opportunity to accept Christ. We lead people in prayer. And Dave, as you know, we have thousands of people pray this prayer with us each and every year. I can't tell you how many times I've met people who never took the time to write us, who will tell me in person, I was listening to your radio show and I asked Christ to come into my life. So, man, I just love that. And maybe that's happened to you. And by the way, if it has happened to you, if you have come to Christ listening to A New Beginning, there's actually a special number set up that you can call and we'll record your story, and we just might play it on the air for the other folks. So what is that number, Dave? Do you know?
0: Yeah, it's 866-871-1144. And that's a special number just to record your comments, not to request this book. Again, 866-871-1144.
1: 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Again, it's called what every growing Christian needs to know. Dave, tell them how to get a copy.
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0: I would like to introduce you to Nicole Lauren. 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
14: Let's pray. Father, thank you so much for your word today. Great word, Lord. Thank you. In Jesus' name, amen. All right, if you turn in your Bibles to John chapter 11, because that's where we are. We're in this new chapter, wonderful chapter, chapter 11. I'm going to read a little bit here just to kind of give ourselves the context of where we are. John chapter 11, verse 3 is where I'll start. John 11, verse 3. Therefore, his sister sent unto him, saying, Lord, behold, he whom thou lovest is sick. When Jesus heard that, he said, this sickness is not unto death, but for the glory of God, that the Son of God might be glorified thereby. Now, Jesus loved Martha and her sister and Lazarus. When he heard, therefore, that he was sick, he abode 2 days still in the same place where he was. Then after that, he saith to his disciples, let us go into Judea again. His disciples say unto him, Master, the Jews of late sought to stone thee, and goest thou thither again? Jesus answered, are there not 12 hours in the day? If any man walk in the day, he stumbleth not, because he seeth the light of this world. But if a man walk in the night, he stumbleth, because there's no light in him. These things said he, and after that he saith unto him, our friend Lazarus sleepeth, but I go that I may awake him out of sleep. And said his disciples, Lord, if he sleep, he shall do well. Howbeit Jesus spake of his death, but they thought that he had spoken of taking a rest in sleep. Okay, now, so where are we now? We are studying the greatest miracle that Jesus did on earth. This is it. It's the raising of Lazarus from the dead. And we're in this place right now. We're in the buildup to the miracle with his disciples. The message has just come from the sisters, Martha and Mary, telling Jesus their brother Lazarus is sick. He's very sick. The message obviously conveyed that he's when it says there in verse 3, Lord, behold, he whom thou lovest is sick. They're saying he's really sick. He's going to die. And that message came straight from the hearts of Martha and Mary. And that message went straight to the heart of Jesus. It wasn't a simple message, you know, giving you some information, you know, behold, Lazarus is sick. And it was not really a cry of anguish. Behold, our brother is sick. It wasn't even a plea for deserved help. You know, behold, he who loved you and served you, that's the one who's sick. It was like an arrow going straight to the heart of Jesus when they said about Lazarus, this is the person who you love. Behold, he whom thou lovest is sick. And the sisters obviously crafted that message in verse 3 when they said, he whom thou lovest is sick. They're carefully crafted the message because they knew the love of Jesus for Lazarus was stronger than the love they had for their brother. I mean, they knew the truth of 1 John 4:10. 1 John 4:10, this is what love is. Herein is love. Not that we loved God, but that he loved us and sent his son to be the propitiation for our sins. So the sisters knew that the love of Jesus was greater, it was stronger than any love that they had. That's why they said in verse 3, Lord, behold, he whom thou lovest is sick. In essence, they were sending a message. It's really a prayer to Jesus. It's a prayer for help. And the prayer, obviously, the sisters for another person who needed help, but they had a confidence in their prayer. And the confidence for help was on the great love of Jesus. And in that, it wasn't on the great debt of Jesus might have toward Lazarus for how he lived. And it wasn't based on Jesus's compassion for the sisters. It was based on the fact that Jesus had a great love for Lazarus. And in that, when they did that, they made a pattern for us in prayer for how we pray, the sisters. When we pray for another person, we need to base our confidence for help on the great love of Jesus. We need to base our confidence in prayer on the God so loved the world, John 3:16, and God so loved the world, and God so loves now the world, and not just us, but the whole world. Because when you put two verses together in 1 John, the one I just quoted, 1 John 4:10, herein is love, not that we loved God, but that he loved us and sent his son to be the propitiation for our sins. You put that together with 1 John 2:2, and he is the propitiation for our sins, and not for ours only, but also for the sins of the whole world. Now, when the message from the sisters, it reached Jesus, Jesus wasn't alone, and he was overheard, his disciples, maybe others, we don't know, who heard this tragic message when it came to Jesus, Lazarus on the point to die. And from the message, we can kind of feel a hollow feeling, you know, that hollow feeling that comes when anybody dies, and it hit everyone to hear that Lazarus was deathly sick. And everybody knew that the sisters were not telling Jesus, oh, Lazarus has got a cold or he's got a flu, temporary. That sort of message would not be sent to Jesus. Everyone knew this is a message that Lazarus is about to die. So all the eyes turn to Jesus and they want a word of assurance. They want a word of comfort. They want a word to calm a distress inside of them, a storm. And Jesus gave them that. He gave them that assuring, comforting, calming word in verse 4. And the word is, when Jesus heard that, he said, this sickness is not unto death. So what he's saying there is, don't worry. There's just no need for a deep concern. Don't fear. Don't be troubled over this. And the reason he gave was because the sickness was reported to be one that would result in Lazarus dying, was not going to be a sickness that was going to put Lazarus in a permanent state of death. It wouldn't do that. Now, no one understood why they should not be troubled over Lazarus dying. And all that everyone there understood was that Jesus just told them, don't be troubled because Lazarus would not be lost in a permanent state of death. And in order for anyone there to not be troubled over this prospect about Lazarus being lost in death, they just had to trust Jesus. That's what they had to do. They had to trust Jesus and just rest in the confidence that they don't know. They don't even know what he's talking about. But they have confidence that he knew and what they didn't know. And no one there knew how Jesus was going to save Lazarus from permanent state of being lost in death. They really had two choices when they heard him say this. They had two choices. Choices for where they were going to set their confidence, what they were going to trust. One choice is based on what they had seen, what they knew because they had seen it. They had seen Jesus heal people, and they could have based their confidence that Lazarus would not be, you know, a state of death in the fact that they knew because they saw it, Jesus can heal. That would have been a confidence in Jesus based on what they knew Jesus could do because they saw it. They saw him save people from death by healing them. Now, another choice they could have made would have been based on what they had not seen. That choice would have been based on the ability of Jesus to do what they never knew Jesus had done in the past. That choice would have been based simply on Jesus being able to do anything because Jesus is God. That would have been the better choice. And the differences between these choices, it's real. It's significant. The difference between these two choices is the difference between a choice that leads to disappointment and frustration or a choice that leads to joy and surprise. See, that's a choice that you and I face. You and I face with the problems in our life. When Jesus said in verse 4, this sickness is not unto death, if they had placed their confidence in Jesus based on what they expected Jesus to do, which was they expected Jesus just to heal Lazarus, they'd seen it. If they had done that, they would have been disappointed and frustrated when they learned in verse 14, Lazarus is dead. They would have been disappointed, frustrated, because Jesus didn't do what they expected Jesus to do. That's true for us. When we pray with an expectation of God doing something specifically, we set ourselves up for disappointment and frustration and for blaming God for not answering our prayer. But instead, when we pray to God over a problem and then say, I don't know what you, God, are going to do, but I do know that what it will be the best. Whatever it is, I'm thankful for what you're going to do, even though I don't know what it is. That's what the word in means instead of for in 1 Thessalonians 5:18. 1 Thessalonians 5:18 says, in everything give thanks. This is the will of God in Christ Jesus concerning you. If that verse had said, for everything give thanks, which it doesn't, that would imply that I asked God for something specifically. I expected God to do that, what I asked for. And when God did what I asked him to do, then for doing what I asked God to do, what I expected God to do, I give thanks. If God decided to not do what I asked him for, not do what I expect him to do, that would lead me to being disappointed in God. That would lead me to be frustrated with God. But to in everything give thanks means that I just laid the problem before God, and then I committed to God to decide whatever he wants to do, whether it was what I expected or what I didn't expect. I'll give thanks. Whatever God's to do is going to lead to joy and surprise. That's what this chapter is developing out to be. We're going to see this conflict between the for and the in play out in the life of Martha. A conflict between only thanking God when God does what I expect him to do versus thanking God for doing whatever he decides to do, even if I didn't expect it, because God's good. That's the difference between believing God is only good when God does what I expect him to do versus God is good what he does, whether I expect it or not. So now this brings us now to verse 4. Verse 4, when Jesus heard that, he said, this sickness is not unto death. For that moment in verse 4, the people were like, they're relieved. Okay, Lazarus, he's not going to die. He's going to be saved from death. And they were expecting, obviously, to Jesus is going to save him from death. He's going to heal Lazarus. That's all. And the point here is that Jesus did not tell them at this point that he was going to do something that they had never seen before. He didn't tell them at that time, the sickness is not unto death because Lazarus will die and then I'm going to raise Lazarus from the dead. Right at that moment, not yet. He just told them what was going to happen was going to be for the glory of God. And what was going to happen was going to bring glory to Jesus, and it was going to demonstrate that Jesus is God. And this is what Jesus meant when he said in verse 4, that the Son of God might be glorified thereby. Son of God clearly means God the Son, and be glorified, talking about Jesus. So in verse 4, Jesus didn't tell them what's going to happen, not yet, to Lazarus. But what he told them is that the final outcome of what was going to happen with this problem with Lazarus, the final outcome was going to be that Jesus would be glorified as God the Son. So the takeaway message that he was telling them was that the sickness of Lazarus was for the glory of God. The sickness of Lazarus was an opportunity to display the glory of God. That's how we should look at serious problems in our lives. They are opportunities for God to show his glory. That means that the serious problems that we have, that we encounter in our lives, are the design of God for God to show his sweetest mercies, his just the greatest, kindest displays of his grace. So that means for us, this sickness, he says, this sickness, not unto death, it's for the glory of God. This sickness, this cancer, this diabetes, this heart failure in our lives all have the same design. They are all occasions for God. They are all opportunities for God to show his glory in ways we have never seen before. We can't predict. In chapter 5 of our book here, the chapter 5 of John, there was a man who was crippled. He couldn't walk for 38 years. That Jesus might have the honor of healing that man so he could get up and carry a load and walk instantly. Also that Jesus might be seen as the restorer of health and strength. In chapter 9 of John, in John chapter 9, there was another man. He was born blind. Jesus said, no one sinned that he was born blind, but he was born blind in chapter 9, verse 3, that the works of God should be made manifest in him. In chapter 9, this man who was born blind, that Jesus might have the honor of restoring this man's sight. Also that Jesus might be seen as the restorer of sight. Here we are in chapter 11. A man must be sick and die so that Jesus might have the honor of raising him from the dead so Jesus could be seen as the Lord of life. And so now you look at all these things and the question comes to you and I, in the chapter of our lives, are we willing to have a sickness or a trouble to give Jesus an opportunity to be honored as the Son of God or glorified? Now we read about how Jesus saw Martha and her sister Mary and Lazarus in verse 5. Now Jesus loved Martha and her sister and Lazarus. And now we come to the verse 5. Now we look at verse 6 and we see this word therefore. And therefore in verse 6, it creates a link between verse 5 and verse 6. So it goes like this, verse 5. Now Jesus loved Martha and her sister Lazarus. When he heard therefore that he was sick, he abode 2 days still in the same place where he was. It was because Jesus loved Martha and Mary and Lazarus that he delayed, that he waited 2 days. Now, you would have thought, anybody would have thought, when Jesus heard that Lazarus is sick, and because Jesus loved Martha and Mary and Lazarus, that he would have left immediately if he loved them. Now was the time to show that he loved them by dropping everything and racing to help them. But verses 5 and 6 are saying Jesus loved them and therefore he delayed going to them. Instead of coming right away, he stayed 2 more days there. Those 2 days were critical. That was the time that Lazarus died. I mean, Lazarus couldn't hold out any longer, so he just died. Now, Jesus waited to try the faith of Martha and Mary. This was a severe trial. This was a very, very tough trial. It was a trial of faith. The Bible calls these kind of trials of faith, trial by fire. And the Bible says that this kind of trial, trial of faith by fire, it's got a purpose. And the purpose is that the faith itself might be found to be praiseworthy. Praise the person for the faith and honorable, brings honor to the person and glorious when Jesus comes back. This is what it's saying in 1 Peter 1:7, that the trial of your faith, being much more precious than of gold that perishes, though it be tried with fire, might be found unto praise and honor and glory at the appearing of Jesus Christ. So if Jesus had rushed to Lazarus, healed him, so that Lazarus didn't die, then Jesus would have done for Lazarus and his 2 sisters the same that he had done for others. Heal the sick man. But when Jesus delayed to come so that Lazarus had died and was buried, because Jews bury within 24 hours of death, even today, Jesus had an opportunity to do for Lazarus and his sisters more than he had done for anyone else. And that's called extraordinary. It's extraordinary. Okay, now, 2 days pass, Lazarus dies, he's buried, and then Jesus says to his disciples, verse 7, then after that saith he to his disciples, let us go into Judea again. And the response of the disciples, they're not like, oh boy, let's do that. Verse 8, his disciples protest. His disciples say unto him, Master, the Jews of late sought to stone thee. Goest thou thither again? So what are they saying in verse 8? They're saying, he says, let's go to Judea. They say, what? Judea? The center of the Jews? You barely got out of there without being killed last time you were there. More than once, the Jews tried to kill you. You want to go back there again? Two very important words in this, where the disciples said, of late, in verse 8. Master, the Jews of late sought to stone you. So what do they mean when they say of late? They were meaning now, that's the worst time to go back to Judea. Jews are really mad at you right now. Another time, maybe okay, better go back to Judea. But not now. Now is the worst time. That's what they mean by of late. Now is the worst time. Now, the Bible speaks of the time when all the Jews will be saved. Romans 11 and in Zechariah. And it talks about that time when all the Jews will be saved. It uses a term called the set time when God will show mercy to Zion. This is Psalm 102:13. Psalm 102:13, thou shalt arise and have mercy upon Zion for the time to favor her. Yea, the set time is come. That's Psalm 102:13. Jesus was going back to Jerusalem to do his greatest miracle, raising the dead. The disciples said, it's the worst time for you to go back to Judea to, you know, whatever you're going to do there. But God said, no, it was the set time for Jesus to return to Judea to show mercy by raising a dead man back to life. When God saves all Israel, it will be the set time for God to show mercy to the Jews. That will also be the worst time for Israel. What will be the worst time for the Jews will be the set time for God to show mercy to the Jews. The worst time for the Jews will be at the end of the tribulation when all nations will come against the Jews. Two-thirds of them will be killed. That'll be the worst time in their history for the Jews. But that will also be the set time for God to show the greatest mercy for the Jews when Jesus destroys all those nations that came against the Jews. They look on him whom they pierced, they mourn, they repent, they're saved, they're cleansed in the fountain that's open for sin and uncleanness. And this worst time being the set time for Israel is what is seen in Ezekiel's vision of the dry bones. Ezekiel's vision of the dry bones is in Ezekiel 37. Ezekiel 37:11 says, Ezekiel 37:11, God said unto Ezekiel, son of man, these bones are the whole house of Israel. Behold, they say, our bones are dried and our hope is lost and we are killed, cut off. Therefore, prophesy and say unto them, thus saith the Lord God, behold, all my people, I will open your graves, cause you to come out of your graves and bring you into the land of Israel. So in Ezekiel 37:11, when the dry bones were seen, God said, that's a Jewish people. Son of man, these bones are the whole house of Israel. In Ezekiel 37:11, that's going to be the worst time for the Jewish people. They're going to say, our bones are dried, our hope is lost. Hope's a big deal for Israel. It's the name of the national anthem, Ha-Tikva, the hope. Then they're going to say, it's gone. Israel's based on hope. When they say our hope is lost, they mean our nation is lost and our...
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16: Near the end of the Revolutionary War, George Washington received a letter from one of his own officers. Colonel Louis Nicola suggested that America might be better served by a monarchy, with Washington himself as king. Washington firmly rejected the idea. He had spent years leading Americans in a fight for independence from a monarchy. He would not see that victory end with America creating a king of its own. He understood that the cause of the revolution was greater than any one man. His example reminds us that power can be offered, earned, or taken. But character determines whether we use it for ourselves or remain faithful to something greater.
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20: Let me take a quick poll. How many of you have heard of the Beatles? Raise your hand. You've heard of the Beatles, okay? How many of you have never heard of the Beatles before? I'm talking about a band, not bugs, by the way. Well, years ago in the 60s, when the Beatles were at the very peak of their popularity, John Lennon made a very controversial statement. We're more popular than Jesus now, speaking of the Beatles. I don't know which will go first, rock and roll or Christianity, end quote. Dear John, who's more popular now? The Beatles have been long broken up, but Jesus, in a way, is more popular than ever. In fact, I read an interesting article in the news the other day with a headline, "The Popular Jesus is Emerging." It can be debated whether or not America is a Christian nation, but one thing is certain, according to author Stephen Prothero, everybody loves Jesus, and it's not just the usual suspects. In addition to Christians, America has Hindus, Jews, Buddhists, and atheists who adore Jesus. This obsession with Jesus is unparalleled, end quote. Fascinating. So I close by asking you, do you know Jesus? He stands at the door and he knocks, and he says if we'll hear his voice and open the door, he'll come in. If you've never asked Jesus to come into your life, why don't you do it right now?
19: You were created to know God. Find out how to begin a relationship with him by going to harvest.org. Just click on Know God. Already know God? Invite others to learn more about what it means to follow Jesus. Answers to questions about the Christian faith, online courses for Christian growth, and video messages from Pastor Greg Laurie can be found at harvest.org.
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22: 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Prophet? Man that knew the voice of the Lord, could speak a blessing or a curse. I mean, he had an impressive spiritual resume. He was so spiritually dense, so carnal. God sent an angel to kill him, and the donkey had more discernment than the prophet. So you don't need to make a deal out of it. You don't have to publish it, but I tell you, open your heart to God's provision.
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22: I want to begin a new series of talks with you. Probably not a long one, but with a theme of science, angels, and Jesus. I know, I've never seen a title like that either, so just bear with me. When I was putting it together, I had all these props I wanted to bring, but I didn't get it done in time to give the team advance notice, and that makes everybody anxious, so we'll do it without props, but I want to start with science. Often people come ask me questions, you know, and I share some of them. You know, do you believe in prayer or medicine? Yes. It's like, do you believe in prayer or mechanics? Yes. I don't see them to be competing. And others will say, you know, well, I just with my education, it's hard for me to reconcile the Bible. And I usually respond in the same snarky way. Well, it must be a burden to carry that much. So I wanted to start with this issue of science because I don't understand that our faith in science to stand in opposition to one another. It just doesn't make sense to me. In fact, I'm a tremendous advocate for science. And it doesn't mean I always agree with everything because science is not a monolithic block. In fact, a couple definitions are probably helpful. Science is not a person. Or it's not a conclusion. Science is a method. When we talk about science or following the science, we're not following a conclusion. We're following a method, a process.